0: but many times, that I have seen war and that I hate war.
1: Hear more about Roosevelt's microphone after the summary of the day's news.
2: Live from NPR News in Washington, I'm Ryland Barton. In a 6-3 decision, the U.S. Supreme Court upheld birthright citizenship. As NPR's Ximena Bustillo reports, the move is a stark rebuke to one of President Trump's day one executive orders.
3: President Trump wanted to change the way the 14th Amendment of the Constitution was interpreted. He argued children of those who are not citizens or permanent residents should also not be citizens themselves. But a majority of justices interpreted the words, quote, subject to the jurisdiction thereof, to mean that all children born in the U.S. are automatically granted citizenship, with the only exception being the children of foreign diplomats. Three justices, Clarence Thomas, Neil Gorsuch, and Samuel Alito, dissented. Ximena Bustillo, NPR News, Washington.
2: President Trump said the birthright citizenship decision was, quote, too bad for our country, but that Congress could easily address it with legislation. Republican House Speaker Mike Johnson says he's very disappointed and that Congress would have to deal with it, but without providing specifics. He said the 14th Amendment is being abused by people who are coming to the U.S. to have children.
4: It's become a tourism, birthing tourism, they call it, you know, a trend where people will just come and you just come onto the soil and have your child, and then they're able to avail themselves of the welfare state and everything else.
2: The Justice Department issued a statement today saying it is, quote, committed to tackling illegal birth tourism schemes. A New Jersey Republican who went missing from Congress months ago has revealed depression was the reason he was away. NPR's Claudia Grisales reports Representative Thomas Kane shared the news on the House floor after a nearly four-month hiatus.
5: Congressman Kane says he checked into a hospital for testing and was diagnosed with depression. Kane said he miscalculated how long he would be away for his recovery.
6: It is physical. It is emotional. And until you experience it yourself, it is difficult to fully understand how powerful this illness can be.
5: His absence fueled rumors and speculation in a GOP-led House that relies on a razor-thin majority. Despite his absence, Kane won the GOP primary earlier this month unopposed. He'll defend his seat in this fall's midterm elections against a Democrat in what is a competitive district in New Jersey. Democrats say his seat is a top target to flip in their pursuit of taking back the majority next year. Claudia Grisales, NPR News.
2: Aid groups are warning that Venezuela's healthcare system is at its breaking point after last week's earthquakes. Damaged hospitals are overwhelmed and conditions in the disaster zone are worsening. The government death toll has surpassed 1,700, with more bodies being found. Thousands have been displaced and are living in unsanitary conditions. The UN is expressing concern about the spread of infectious diseases. The healthcare system, already strained by years of underinvestments under extreme pressure, many hospitals are damaged and specialist doctors are missing. This is NPR News from Washington. Asian nations hit hard by the Iran war's price shocks are rushing to diversify and strengthen their energy security, potentially undermining their commitments to curb climate change. Countries are exploring nuclear power and promising renewable rollouts while continuing to burn and invest in coal. Experts say the all-of-the-above approach brought on by the Iran war is slowing efforts to phase out coal power. The union that represents the 250 workers who clean Broadway theaters authorized a strike today. Jeff London reports.
7: People who attend Broadway shows are aware of the actors, musicians, and even the ushers who hand out playbills. But the cleaners and porters at the 30 theaters, which could be affected by a strike, perform essential duties. Both sides are apart on issues ranging from salaries to health care to pensions. So the members of 32BJSEIU, which represents service workers, voted to authorize a strike if negotiations break down. This could close shows from The Lion King to the recent Tony Award winner Schmigadoon. For NPR News, I'm Jeff London in New York.
2: Denmark's parliament has asked the International Olympic Committee to recognize its territories, Greenland and the Faroe Islands, as independent Olympic teams. Denmark last made the proposal 20 years ago, but is renewing it as President Trump says he wants to acquire Greenland. The IOC recognizes 206 national Olympic bodies and is unlikely to support the request. This is NPR News from Washington.
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11: 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I'm Scott Detrow.
12: And I'm Juana Summers. All children born in the U.S. are citizens, according to the 14th Amendment to the U.S. Constitution. On his first day in office, President Trump sought to bar citizenship for babies born in the U.S. if their parents entered the country illegally or were only living here temporarily. A majority of justices ruled today that he cannot do that. Joining us now to unpack the decision and what it means are NPR Supreme Court and Justice correspondent Carrie Johnson and our senior national political correspondent Mara Liasson. Hi to both of you.
13: Hi there.
14: Hi, Juana.
12: Carrie, I want to start with you. Chief Justice John Roberts wrote the opinion in this case. What did he say on behalf of the majority?
14: The chief took a march through history, starting with English common law, because he says this basically has been the understanding for well over 100 years. He also mentioned Dred Scott, one of the worst decisions in the history of the U.S. Supreme Court, and spent a lot of time on the 14th Amendment. That amendment says all persons born and naturalized in the U.S. and subject to the jurisdiction thereof are citizens of the United States. The chief was joined by four other justices fully in his opinion, the court's three liberals, as well as Amy Coney Barrett. Now, Brett Kavanaugh wrote his own opinion. Mm-hmm. He agreed that in this case, that the people challenging Trump's executive order should win, but not based on the 14th Amendment. His reasoning was based on narrower ground, that Congress passed laws codifying what that amendment has to say, and those statutes were enough for the court to decide against President Trump here. Kavanaugh said that might mean Congress could go back and have something to say about the law.
12: Got it. Okay, what about the dissenters in this case?
14: They were much more aggressive. Justice Clarence Thomas wrote a lengthy dissent, the longest among everyone else who did the writing today. He said the majority misunderstood what the 14th Amendment is about. Justice Samuel Alito says the court made a serious mistake. He also spent time talking about birth tourism. Mm-hmm. This is also something President Trump's worried about. The idea that wealthy people are coming to the country just to have a baby who becomes a citizen and then leaving without loyalty or allegiance to the country. Now, this does not seem like a widespread problem, but we don't have data on that.
12: Mara, over to you. What do you make of this decision and what it might mean for President Trump?
13: Well, politically, it's a setback. It's a legal loss. If the court had voted for Trump, they would have changed the definition of what it means to be an American and who gets to decide what it means to be an American. Donald Trump was not happy about this decision. He posted on Truth Social, too bad for the country. But he also said that it could be, quote, easily resolved if Congress would pass legislation banning birthright citizenship, kind of the Kavanaugh point of view.
12: Mm-hmm. Now, globally, it isn't unheard of for the idea of automatic birthright citizenship to be revoked. Ireland, I believe, did it back 20 years ago. Mara, is this realistic that Congress can address it, as some of the conservatives and the president himself have suggested?
13: Well, conservatives will push for this, but it remains to be seen if a majority, even of Republicans in Congress, want to vote on birthright citizenship this close to an election. Donald Trump has been very frustrated recently about the limits of his power in the Senate. Republican senators are very loyal to him, but they're not willing to do everything he wants when he wants it. And also, this is an election that has not been first and foremost about immigration. For independents and swing voters, this election has been about the economy and affordability, not about birthright citizenship. So it's an open question about how much Donald Trump wants to push this and make birthright citizenship the focus of his midterm campaign.
12: Now, the president does have a lot of leeway when it comes to immigration and protecting the nation's borders. The Supreme Court just affirmed that there are limits to that power. Carrie, does today's decision create guardrails around the president's ability to act on this issue?
14: In some ways, yes. We now have 5 votes from the Supreme Court saying this is part of the Constitution, so it would require an amendment to change that. But for some of the people who brought this challenge, like the Legal Defense Fund and the ACLU, this was really supposed to be an easy case and reaffirm our understanding of the law in the way it's been for over 160 years. And they were surprised at how divided the Supreme Court was on this issue. For that reason alone, I don't think we're done talking about this politically or legally.
13: No, I think that Trump has really succeeded in pushing the Overton window. In other words, changing the parameters of the debate. Before this, birthright citizenship was outside the parameters. It was a settled matter. Now it's inside. And even though the Supreme Court reaffirmed the executive's control over immigration policy in other cases, they drew the line at birthright citizenship. And in a weird way, that could be a political boon for him. Because if they had ruled for him, there would have been a tremendous amount of chaos to sort out which babies were citizens and which were not. And now he can just keep the message without the headaches of implementation.
15: And it was a big day at the Supreme Court, so I do want to turn to another case that was decided. The court struck down limits on political party spending. Carrie, tell us more.
14: The justices struck down yet another post-Watergate law that tried to police money in politics. They said this is a free speech issue, that money is speech and First Amendment protected, and not an issue of public corruption.
15: Mara, talk to us about the politics here.
13: Well, this was a clear win for Republicans and conservatives. They already have a huge financial advantage in this cycle. This ruling will make it even more effective. It will allow them to coordinate with Republican candidates more easily. It will allow them to buy advertising spots at lower rates. Now, whether voters care about campaign finance as a voting issue, I'm not sure, but this ruling does fit into the overall argument that Democrats are trying to make, which is that Donald Trump and his party are corrupt. They only care about billionaires. They're getting rich off their offices, and they don't care about ordinary people.
15: All right, last thing here for each of you, and Mara, I'll start with you. How do you think this term went for President Trump?
13: Overall, I think it was a big winning term for Trump. The court expanded executive power over and over again. That's what Trump wants. He says Article 2 gives him the right to do whatever he wants. So I think the term was a big winner. Yes, there were some big exceptions. Birthright citizenship was one. Tariffs was another. But overall, he comes out of this term with the executive's powers enhanced.
14: Yeah, and in fact, the Slaughter decision this week, which basically gives President Trump and future presidents the power to fire at will heads of formerly independent agencies, that's going to have huge repercussions and could have big consequences for democracy, too.
15: NPR's Carrie Johnson and Mara Liasson, thanks to both of you.
13: You're welcome.
14: Thanks.
11: Dozens of Venezuelans were deported from the U.S. to Caracas on June 24th, the same day 2 devastating earthquakes struck. Many of the people deported were among the nearly 2,000 killed by the tremors, and that death toll is expected to climb. NPR's Sergio Martinez-Beltran reports on the deportees' fate.
16: So the last time Jorgelis Montes saw her best friend, Angelo Mejia Melendez, was 4 years ago. Mejia Melendez was leaving for the U.S., and Montes and other friends were sending him off.
17: Lo recuerdo perfectamente, él, una amiga, y yo.
16: I remember we got so drunk, I told him, you're stupid for leaving us. Last week, Montes got word that Mejia Melendez was coming home unexpectedly as a deportee. Mejia Melendez was one of 146 Venezuelan nationals who landed in Caracas on the morning of June 24th after being deported from the U.S. Passengers on that plane included women and children. They were being processed that afternoon in a hotel in La Guaira when powerful twin earthquakes struck, according to family members. The building they were in pancaked. It's impressive. There's nothing left. It's horrible, Montes says. She and Mejia Melendez's family had planned to celebrate with him once he was back home. Instead, they had to spend days searching hospitals and morgues. Ultimately, they identified his body by a distinctive pizza tattoo on his arm. Of the 146 deportees aboard that flight, there are conflicting accounts about how many survived the earthquakes. The Venezuelan agency in charge of transporting the deportees tells NPR through WhatsApp it has notified each family of the status of their loved ones, a statement some parents and friends dispute. Alonso Guanipa Toyo tells NPR his brother, 32-year-old Victor, is among the missing deportees.
18: El gobierno ya no hace nada.
16: The Venezuelan government is not doing anything, he says.
18: Mi familia literal es la que se está pudiendo movilizar hasta allá, ¿sabe?
16: My family is the one looking for Victor in the hospitals, in the shelters, in the morgues. Juanipa Toyo says his brother Victor appeared to be in a hospital, according to a database he searched. But as of Monday, Victor had yet to be found. Juanipa Toyo says he believes there are deportees alive under the rubble.
18: Si no hay cuerpo, no hay un muerto.
16: If there's not a corpse, there's no dead person, Juanipa Toyo says. His brother Victor lived in Pecos, Texas, where he worked in construction during the day and as a rideshare driver at night. Victor was detained by immigration authorities in a Texas nightclub on June 12th. Juanipa Toyo says his brother had no criminal record and was in the U.S. legally. He's angry at the Venezuelan government and the U.S. government.
18: Todavía sigue siendo migración la que sigue buscando personas aquí, siguen deportando a personas sabiendo y teniendo conocimiento de lo que está pasando.
16: ICE continues to arrest people and deport them knowing what's happening there in Venezuela, he says. The Department of Homeland Security did not respond to questions from NPR on whether it will continue deporting Venezuelans after the earthquakes. That has angered family members who say Venezuelans are not criminals and that their death could have been prevented if they had not been deported on June 24th. But there's not much time left. It's been nearly a week since the earthquakes. The families of the missing continue to race to recover the bodies of their loved ones. Others hope for a miracle. For those who had confirmation of the death of their loved ones, they are left with memories. Jorgelis Montes has been listening to a voice note her best friend, Angelo Mejia Melendez, sent to his mom recently.
19: Ay, ¿qué pasó, viejita? ¿Cómo está?
16: What's up, mom? How are you?
19: Hoy me dieron una sorpresa ahí en el trabajo. Compraron otra moto de agua y le pusieron mi nombre. Que porque estoy trabajando muy bien, que me quieren mucho.
16: Today at work, I got a surprise. The bosses bought a jet ski and they named it after me. They said I'm doing a good job and they said they loved me.
19: Vieja, la quiero demasiado, la amo mucho. Si volviera a nacer, la volviera a pedir a usted como madre. La quiero demasiado, la amo, vieja.
16: Mom, I love you so much. If I were born again, I would want you to be my mother again. I love you. Thank you for what you have done for me. Sergio Martinez Beltran, NPR News.

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5: 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I'm Juana Summers.
6: And I'm Scott Detrow. The United States is celebrating its 250th birthday with elaborate displays of patriotism in D.C. and across the country. It all paints a very specific picture of American culture and history, one that critics say does not tell the whole story. NPR's Marissa J. Lang visited a national park in West Virginia where a group of former park rangers is trying to make sure history is not erased.
7: In the town of Harper's Ferry, volunteers like Anna Bacallis are telling visitors about a Black history exhibit that the National Park Service didn't want them to see.
8: We're actually doing a little exhibit and talk in a few minutes about the erasure of an African-American exhibit that was right around the corner that this park actually censored.
7: She points to a boarded-up building with a sign hanging over the front door. It says African-American history.
8: Yes, that they're right there. And it says closed for renovation, but we know that's not exactly true.
7: The Trump administration has taken down dozens of federal exhibits focusing on issues such as civil rights or climate change. An executive order issued last year said it wants to correct an effort to sow divisions and promote a sense of national shame. President Trump instead wants the Department of the Interior to focus on, quote, the greatness of the achievements and progress of the American people. This exhibit, which was scheduled to open this month, was nixed after Trump's order. It would have told the stories of formerly enslaved people who lived and worked and died at Harper's Ferry.
9: We were going to bring to life all of the people that got overlooked, at least some of them. We had found names of enslaved people that date us all the way back to 1769.
7: That's former park ranger Elizabeth Kerwin, who planned the exhibit. She worked here for 25 years before she says she was forced out amid mass firings last year. This was going to be the high point of her career. But when it got shut down, she said, it felt bigger than that. Like the country was failing generations of African Americans.
9: They deserve to take up space in our national memory.
7: Harper's Ferry is known as the site of a violent uprising led by John Brown, a white abolitionist who believed slavery would never end without bloodshed. In 1859, Brown and about 20 other men attacked a federal arsenal filled with weapons he hoped to distribute to nearby slaves and encourage them to rebel. It didn't work. After 2 days of fighting, many of his men were killed. Brown was captured and then executed. The men who fought alongside him have been largely forgotten, especially the Black men. History professor Stephen Mintz from the University of Texas at Austin says what Kerwin is doing can go a long way to shifting that narrative.
10: We owe a debt to the past. all of the prosperity and freedoms we enjoy are due to people who are willing to sacrifice for us. We have a duty to remember them, and the failure to remember them is a curse on us.
7: This month, a federal judge ordered the government to restore the exhibits before the 4th of July. It's not clear what that means for this exhibit that was never allowed to open. The Department of the Interior did not respond to NPR's requests for comment. But former Rangers like Melissa Daly are taking action now. On the same hill where John Brown made his last stand, ex-Rangers hand out educational pamphlets the Trump administration has discontinued.
11: So we also have another banned Junior Ranger book.
9: Oh, no kidding.
11: You can find them under here. Junior Ranger books galore.
7: They swore kids in as Junior Resistance Rangers and spoke about standing up to censorship. These teach-ins are part of a growing movement to reclaim America's 250th anniversary and to tell the story of the United States in all of its complexity. Marissa J. Lang, NPR News, Harpers Ferry, West Virginia.
12: It's Tuesday, which means time for more primaries that may offer clues about the path to November and which party will control the U.S. House next year. Colorado is up today, and one big question is who will win the Democratic nomination to face Republican Congressman Gabe Evans. Colorado's 8th congressional district is home to one of the year's most competitive races, and as Colorado Public Radio's Ray Solomon reports, Hispanic voters there will play an important role in the outcome.
13: It's one of those startlingly bright Colorado days, and Angel Merlos is walking the streets of a pristine subdivision in the suburbs of Denver, Colorado, at the southern tip of the state's 8th congressional district. He's got an app on his phone pointing him to the homes of Hispanic voters.
14: Hello. Hi, my name is Angel. We're talking to voters here in the community.
13: Merlos is with the Libre Initiative. That's a conservative Latino political advocacy group focused on limited government. He's canvassing to drum up Hispanic support for sitting Republican Congressman Gabe Evans, who's running for re-election in this very competitive, very purple district. The first store on his list belongs to independent voter Glenn Mommins, and it starts off with an awkward moment.
15: I would probably not be voting for Gabe Evans.
14: Okay.
15: Yep.
13: In November's election, Evans will face one of two Democrats who are now in the midst of a tight primary. The seat is considered a toss-up, and Democrats are eyeing it as a potential key pickup in their quest to retake the House. Mommins tells Merlos that he used to vote Republican when he was younger, but started supporting more Democrats in recent years.
15: The

0: District spans from these Denver suburbs deep into rural parts of the state. It's Colorado's newest district, drawn up after the 2020 census, and it has the state's largest Hispanic population.
1: It helps to be a Latino if you're trying to get Latino votes, but it's not enough.
0: That's Mike Cortez, head of the Colorado Latino Leadership Advocacy and Research Organization. In 2022, CD8 voters elected a Hispanic Democrat to Congress. 2 years later, they voted for Gabe Evans, a Hispanic Republican. That shift mirrored presidential politics when many Latino voters swung for President Trump. Of course, Latino voters are hardly a monolithic voting bloc. That's why University of Denver political scientist Jesse Acevedo says groups from across the political spectrum are so eager to court Hispanic votes and boost turnout.
2: Given the makeup of the district and how competitive it is, Latinos will have an important impact on who wins CD8.
0: Jarek Holmes agrees. He's director of Trust Brigade, a deep canvassing group working to flip CD8 to Democrats.
3: It's 40% of the district. I mean, it is such a huge proportion of the district that it is, by and away, the most important group.
0: That's why Trust Brigade volunteer Caitlin Smith is out with her clipboard in a working-class Denver suburb on a mild Saturday morning. She approaches a corner house where the garage door is open.
4: We're volunteers. We're out talking to people about voting and the state of the country. And we're curious on whether there's anything you're worried about.
5: I would worry if I were you guys.
0: That's John DiPetrillo, a Hispanic 8th Congressional District voter. He says he votes in every election, just not for any Democrats.
5: No, Trump's going to take care of it, so don't worry about it. He's going to take care of the unemployment rate. He's going to take care of the economics. He's going to get the fuel prices down.
0: In fact, DiPetrillo says he sees his vote for the Republican congressional candidate in this district as a reflection for his support for the president. And no amount of Latino voter outreach can change his mind. For NPR News, I'm Ray Solomon in Thornton, Colorado.

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2: There will be a few disturbances drifting through parts of the state over the next few days, so at least some chances for showers and thunderstorms back in here. It's not going to break the heat, though. It's going to be very hot and muggy. Clear tonight in the Horn Lake area, our low mid-70s, a stray thunderstorm chance on Wednesday, plenty of sun, and our high upper 90s. Around the Jackson area for tonight, we are dry. We are very warm and sticky, our low upper 70s. A few pop-up thunderstorms on Wednesday with our high at 95. The forecast for the Biloxi area for tonight, we have a stray thunderstorm chance early on, then partly cloudy. More scattered thunderstorms arriving on Wednesday with our high low 90s. I'm meteorologist Jennifer Naramore. 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
5: Live from NPR News in Culver City, California, I'm Duane Brown. The Supreme Court has upheld birthright citizenship, blocking an executive order today from the president. As NPR's Tamara Keith tells us, this marks another big defeat for President Trump.
6: On the day he returned to office, January 20th, 2025, President Trump signed an executive order reinterpreting the plain language of the 14th Amendment to strip the guarantee of citizenship from the children of immigrants, either in the country illegally or with a temporary legal status. The court stopped short of weighing the constitutional question, but ruled Trump's order violates federal law. Trump says in a social media post that the decision is, quote, too bad for our country, and says Congress should pass a law banning birthright citizenship. It is unlikely such a law could pass or pass constitutional muster. Tamara Keith, NPR News, the White House.

0: A humid, sticky heat dome hovering over the Midwest will actually be moving east in the coming days, likely bringing record-breaking temperatures. NPR's Scott Newman with that story.
1: Residents in the Midwest, Tennessee, and Pennsylvania, as well as New Jersey, southern New England, New York, and the D.C. Baltimore region, are already seeing dangerously high temperatures as we head toward the 4th of July weekend. Joe Wegman is a National Weather Service meteorologist.
2: Probably 105, probably on the very top end, mostly for the mid-Atlantic, especially on Thursday and Friday.
1: Wegman recommends staying indoors, taking frequent breaks, and keeping hydrated. He says temperatures should taper off just slightly for the actual 4th. Scott Newman, NPR News.
0: Stocks finished higher across the board on Wall Street as the labor market remained surprisingly strong last month. You're listening to NPR News. A deadly heat wave has abated in much of France, but as NPR's Eleanor Beardsley reports, thousands of Parisians are without power for a second day in a row.
3: The temps have dropped to the mid-80s, but Paris's old stone and brick buildings heated up in the week of more than 100-degree days and hot nights. Without air conditioning, which is rare here, they've retained their heat. The city seems to stagger along as people anxiously await the next heat wave set to arrive this weekend.
4: Parce qu'aujourd'hui, on a des gros problèmes sur Paris. Il y a eu 6,000 logements.
3: It's very hard, says Paris taxi driver Mourad Kilian. People don't sleep and they're exhausted and on edge. Scientists say that Europe, warmed by the oceanic and atmospheric currents of the Gulf Stream, is heating faster than any other place on the planet. This taxi driver says dealing with the ever more frequent extreme temperatures is going to be very complicated. Eleanor Beardsley, NPR News, Paris.
0: Well, the latest survey on consumer confidence here rose slightly this month as oil and gas prices continue to come down from record highs due primarily to the U.S. war in Iran. But Americans' outlook about the economy moving forward remains gloomy or negative. This comes after inflation more than doubled the Federal Reserve's 2% target this month, pushing consumer prices to the highest level in more than 3 years. 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
9: 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I'm Scott Detrow.
10: And I'm Juana Summers. Among several major decisions the Supreme Court released today was one regarding transgender athletes. The court ruled that states may ban trans women and girls from participating in women and girls sports at publicly funded schools. The decision was 6-3 on ideological lines. The majority opinion noted that 27 states have enacted such bans in the last 6 years. Let's hear more about this ruling as well as its consequences from Brooke Migden of the 19th, who covers LGBTQ plus issues. Hi, Brooke.
11: Hi. Thanks for having me.
10: Thanks for being here. So, Brooke, this opinion was prompted by two cases from trans athletes who wanted to compete for their schools, one from West Virginia, another from Idaho. What are the legal statutes they were challenging?
11: Yeah, the two athletes, Becky Pepper-Jackson and Lindsay Hecox, were challenging their state's bans in West Virginia and Idaho. They were saying that the bans violated Title IX, which is a landmark federal statute prohibiting sex-based discrimination in school sports. And they also argued that those bans violated the Equal Protection Clause of the Constitution.
12: It's interesting that all of these justices agreed that the state bans did not violate Title IX, but the disagreement was really over the Equal Protection Clause. Can you say more about that?
11: So the majority opinion was written by Justice Brett Kavanaugh, decided that the state bans did not violate the Equal Protection Clause. The three liberal justices disagreed with that. They basically said that, you know, they disagreed with the majority's view that the bans did not violate the Equal Protection Clause because transgender student athletes make up a relatively small population. You know, they basically wrote in their dissents, you know, it shouldn't matter how small a population is, it still doesn't warrant discrimination.
12: So where does all of this leave schools? I mean, if trans athlete bans are upheld as constitutional, is it just up to whatever the state that you live in says is legal?
11: Yeah, exactly. So similar bans have been passed in 25 states. So 27 states total prohibit transgender athletes from competing on school sports teams that match their gender identity. But, you know, there's still a lot of states who don't have those policies. There are states who have, on, you know, the other hand, inclusive school sports policies mm-hmm. that allow transgender athletes to compete on teams that best align with their gender identity. So nothing happens to those state laws as of now. The real question is, what could happen to those states in the future? But this ruling does nothing to compel those states to ban transgender athletes.
12: We mentioned that you cover LGBTQ plus politics. What have you heard from advocates who are reacting to and taking in what this ruling might mean?
11: Both girls' legal teams have described this ruling as heartbreaking and a disappointment. But their message is that this ruling is very narrow. It does apply to West Virginia and Idaho specifically. You know, for the transgender young people in those states, that doesn't make this any easier. You know, this definitely isn't an outright win for, you know, let's say President Trump's administration, mm-hmm. which has pretty aggressively sought to bar transgender student athletes from competing in women and girls school sports. It was a major campaign issue for the president, but this ruling doesn't ban transgender athletes nationwide. It kicks the issue back to the states, and, you know, the states will have to decide from there. Advocates are, you know, disappointed in the ruling, obviously, but it was not unexpected. And right now they're still reviewing different legal avenues to pursue other challenges.
12: And I'll just note here that President Trump has responded to this news on social media, on Truth Social, calling this a big win, saying that that takes, and I'm quoting the president here, that ridiculous situation off of the table. Brooke, this is not the only time recently that the Supreme Court has ruled on the rights of transgender people. Can you remind us of some of the other rulings that the court has decided and what's to come?
11: So the Supreme Court fairly recently allowed President Trump's administration to enforce its ban on transgender troops serving in the military. It also ruled last summer on a Tennessee law banning gender-affirming care for minors. I think the Tennessee decision could be an indicator, a good indicator of what we may see regarding this decision moving forward. I mean, advocates are still challenging gender-affirming health care bans, and state courts are still reviewing those bans, and they're still issuing decisions on them. A state court in Kansas recently blocked the state's gender-affirming healthcare ban. So, you know, even though the Supreme Court ruled in the Tennessee case, that ruling, like the one we saw this morning, was very narrow and isn't necessarily applicable to every state that is seeking to ban gender-affirming care or transgender athletes.
12: That was Brooke Migden, LGBTQ plus reporter from the 19th. Thanks so much.
11: Thank you.
9: Let's go back now, way back to March 12, 1933. The unemployment rate in the United States was 25%.
13: My friends, I want to talk for a few minutes with the people of the United States about banking.
9: President Franklin Delano Roosevelt got on the mic for the first of what became dozens of fireside chats. In honor of the 250th anniversary of the Declaration of Independence, our series America in Pursuit explores culture, history, and objects in American life. Next up, NPR's Claire Lombardo tells us about Roosevelt's microphone.
14: During his presidency, Franklin Delano Roosevelt spoke directly to the country, introducing relief programs
13: to provide a smashing answer for those cynical men who say that a democracy cannot be honest, cannot be efficient.
14: Telling Americans in 1939 about the war growing in Europe.
15: I have said not once, but many times, that I have seen war and that I hate war.
14: And later, after Pearl Harbor.
13: We are now in the midst of a war, not for conquest, not for vengeance, but for a world in which this nation and all that this nation represents will be safe for our children.
16: Even if you were very poor, you might know someone with a radio, or you might kind of huddle around.
14: And Thea Hartig is the director of the Smithsonian's National Museum of American History. The NBC microphone that Roosevelt used is in its collection. The RCA Type 50A was saved for years by Carlton Smith, the NBC announcer who introduced every one of those fireside chats. He donated it to the museum himself.
17: Ladies and gentlemen, the President of the United States.
14: This summer, that microphone is at the Smithsonian Castle in Washington, D.C., in a special exhibit called American Aspirations. Claire Lombardo, NPR News.

0: You're listening to All Things Considered from NPR News. As we approach America's 250th birthday, the nation is doing pretty well, according to at least one metric, its murder rate. Violent crime is down, and as NPR's Martin Costi tells us, 2026 may prove to be America's least murderous year on record.
1: That prediction came last month from respected crime statistics analyst Jeff Asher.
2: It's not even a bold thing to say at this point.
1: Asher runs the Crime Index, which collects numbers directly from police departments and produces reliable forecasts of national crime trends well ahead of the release of the official statistics from the FBI.
2: The United States almost certainly had the lowest murder rate ever recorded in 2025, with the FBI having data back to 1960. And the available evidence suggests that we're going to go even lower this year.
1: Preliminary data indicate murders were down another 18% in the first months of this year. This downturn is especially remarkable when you consider the surge in violence just a few years ago during the pandemic. The national murder rate spiked about 50% higher than its previous lows in the mid-20-teens. In 2022, there was a worry that the U.S. had settled into a new normal of shootings, especially among young people. LaMaria Pope works for a violence prevention nonprofit in the Seattle area called Choose 180, and she remembers that moment.
3: There was a lot of guns floating around. It was almost nothing to do but engage in crime and knowing that, oh, we want to defund the police. Oh, if we call, they're not going to come for 2 hours. And, you know, kids are smart and they picked up on that.
1: But that new normal turned out to be transitory. Gary Ernsdorf is with the King County Prosecuting Attorney's Office in Seattle, which publishes detailed quarterly shooting statistics.
4: We've been really heartened by the numbers. Anytime we see shots fired going down, it's a positive trend.
1: Shootings are down by about a half so far this year in King County compared to 2022. Ernsdorf says all the various kinds of violence are still happening. It's just that there are fewer incidents of all of them. And he has a straightforward explanation.
4: What we have to realize is COVID wasn't normal, right? When people are idle, when kids are not in school, when people aren't employed, they statistically get into more trouble and more criminal acts.
1: But Jerry Radcliffe sees other factors at work, too. He's a professor of criminology at the University of Pennsylvania in Philadelphia, another city that saw a spike in murders followed by a decline. He says you also have to keep this in mind.
5: Other countries experienced the COVID pandemic, but they didn't experience the significant increase in violence and crime that we saw in the United States. So that was really unique to us, which leads me to think it was more related to George Floyd.
1: He thinks the social upheaval following the murder of George Floyd in 2020 interrupted a generation-long downward trend in crime rates that started in the 1990s. A trend driven by multiple factors that include better policing strategies. Since the 90s, police have become steadily more reliant on data, targeting the most dangerous offenders.
5: And that's something that we saw withdraw for a year or two. What we're seeing now is a re-engagement of policing a few years down the line, and we continue to see again that crime reduction.
1: But it's not all good news. Even at a record low, the U.S. murder rate is still higher than rates in other developed countries, more than double the rate in Canada. At the anti-violence program Choose 180 near Seattle, LaMaria Pope says the young people she works with still deal with that reality.
3: I will say it's better than it was 4 years ago, but we're still fighting that fight. It is not over.
1: Martin Costi, NPR News.
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0: As a kid growing up in West Philly, DJ Jazzy Jeff saw local DJs spinning records at block parties and was spellbound.
1: Like, he played a record, everybody cheered. I want to do what he does because he makes people happy.
0: Coming up for Sense of Place Philly, DJ Jazzy Jeff talks about the early days of DJ culture in Philadelphia and teaming up with Will Smith. That's on the next World Cafe.
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7: And I'm Juana Summers. Best-selling author Jenny Jackson has written a coming-of-age story for those heading for middle age. The Shampoo Effect, out today, is the story of a group of friends who have been together since childhood. A group that doesn't have much interest in changing anything about themselves or their lives, and who, when they come together, return to the familiar patterns of their younger days. But their equilibrium is disturbed when one member of the group starts dating an outsider and gets another member pregnant. Author Jenny Jackson joins me now. Welcome to the program.
8: Thank you so much for having me.
7: Okay, so just tell us a little bit more about this group of friends. They live in this small coastal town in Massachusetts. They've been together and entangled in each other's lives forever. They're sort of their own kind of chosen family. What is it that keeps them together?
8: They are the kind of close where, you know, they don't say, what are you doing later? They say, hi, I'm in your driveway. Mm-hmm. Or they remember what each other's parents wore for pajamas because they slept over each other's houses so much when they were little. They are very much like brothers and sisters, except that some of them happen to be married to one another.
7: I want to talk a little bit about the outsider, Caroline Lash. She's living in Greenhead for 18 months while she's doing this writing fellowship. And she starts dating a guy named Van. He's sort of the ultimate outdoorsman. And Van and Caroline, they seem happy together when they're alone. But what's it like when they get together with his friends?
8: So he sort of reverts back to the same person he was when he was a teenager. I think we're all familiar with the concept of going home for Thanksgiving and mm-hmm. becoming our teenage selves. Yeah. And that's sort of what happens to him when he's around his friends.
7: How would you describe Van for someone who hasn't read this book?
8: Van is a pure guy. His love language is acts of service. He will check the oil on your car. If you go for a walk on the beach, he's going to be picking up litter the whole way. He has gone away to college but returned home because he's an environmental scientist, and he has this amazing job preserving the beaches and dunes in their hometown. And that's actually kind of symbolic. He's the guy who wants to preserve things the way they always were.
7: I wonder if you, Jenny, have a group of friends like that who see you deeply, but when you're together might let you get away with too much or return to a version of your earlier self that perhaps maybe you should have evolved beyond.
8: Well, I have had the same best friends since I was in middle school, and we, of course, all revert to our childhood selves together. Mm-hmm. For us, we tend to go back to a place where we're still our best selves, actually. So that's how I feel different from these characters in the book, because when I'm with my friends from growing up, we really spend our time talking about books and music and all the stuff we loved as kids. I think this group is a little more drawn towards bad behavior when they're together, towards drinking and partying and gossiping and plotting and planning.
7: We talked earlier about the fact that Caroline and Van, they were really happy together, but then there is something really big and permanent that gets in the way, and that is Bailey's pregnancy. Let's talk about that a bit.
8: Yes. So Bailey and Van had been on again, off again, casually sleeping together, and they hadn't been sleeping together for 2 months. He started dating Caroline, and then Bailey learned that she is pregnant. She wants to have the baby. She's happy to have Van involved, but she doesn't want to be a couple with him.
9: Yeah.
8: And I think that we've all come to understand that a baby is a bomb that goes off in the middle of a marriage. Mm-hmm. But what happens when there's no marriage?
9: Yeah.
8: It's a bomb that goes off in a friend group and it catches everybody in the shrapnel.
9: It changes everything. There is this scene where Caroline and Fran are talking about all of these big changes, and Fran is telling her that having children makes the vision you once had for your life so much murkier. What did you want to explore about how a child changes all of these different kinds of relationships?
8: I think that we all have really strong senses about the life that we want to live and the kind of person that we want to become. But once you have children and you're no longer living for yourself, you no longer have the time you want to do everything the right way, mm-hmm. you can be this ardent environmentalist who's all of a sudden using disposable diapers. Just your plans can't continue in the same way once you have a baby. And this is something that people really can't understand until it happens to mm-hmm. them. And so mm-hmm. as often as Caroline is warned about this, as often as Bailey is warned about this, they don't get it until the baby arrives.
9: Mm-hmm. And we see in the book that Van and Caroline are really trying to make it work, but babies are permanent. It makes a lot of changes. It proves to be too much for their relationship. And I want to avoid spoilers, but the fallout from the breakup between Van and Caroline leads to just so much change and a good deal of conflict for everyone. Talk about why it took an outsider to really rock the boat to help this group of friends kind of grow up.
8: So I think that one of the things we all experience in our long-term friendships is that you have to sometimes sweep things under the rug. If you want to stay close to your childhood friends, you have to forgive, you have to forget. But Caroline comes and she sort of pulls all of these things into the sunshine, and she makes everybody acknowledge some of the secrets that they have been ignoring for as long as possible. And in doing so, she forces them to reckon with some of the really imperfect things in their relationships. But it takes somebody who has really no vested interest in keeping this group close to disrupt everything.
9: Did you ever have to deal with a dynamic like this where someone new comes into the picture and really shakes everything up?
8: I think that inevitably, when you've been friends with people for a really long time, when you've grown up together, your lives look a lot alike. And then things start to change. Maybe somebody falls in love. Maybe somebody has a professional success. And the changes start to make you question yourself. And so I think that it's natural that you start to feel a little sort of resentful or jealous or conflicted about your friends who are having a different life. And then over the course of time, you realize, like, okay, you did this first, I did this second, I did this first, you did that second, and it all evens out. But it does make for some speed bumps along the way.
9: At the end of the day, if you take stock, do you think these long-term relationships, like the bond between the group of friends and your book, are they a good thing, a bad thing, or just a way to get through life?
8: I think they are maybe the most important thing. One of the fascinating things about a close group of friends is, you know, we talk a lot about chosen family. When you have a family, there is a level of unconditional love there. There's the feeling that something would have to go terribly awry for a family member to stop speaking to you. That's not true with your friends. And when you're really close to people, they can know you better than your family. They know your secrets. They know your heartaches. And they can still decide to walk away from you. And so part of having these strong long-term friendships is being caring and really nurturing those friendships in a way that you don't have to nurture some of your other relationships. So I think that having these conditional and yet really intimate friendships makes us all better people.
9: We've been speaking with Jenny Jackson. Her new novel is The Shampoo Effect. She's also the author of the best-selling Pineapple Street. Jenny, thank you.
8: Thank you.
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12: Hot and muggy weather across the state of Mississippi for the next few days, and there is some hinting here by the weather computer model runs that we could see a few showers and thunderstorms drifting on through. Not a complete washout for the next few days, but if you're able to get some storms going, they could kick in some heavier rain, frequent lightning, and stronger winds. Clear through the night, South Haven, a low mid-70s, slight chance of a storm on Wednesday. For Meridian tonight, we're dry, a low mid-70s. Limited rain Wednesday and Thursday with highs each day mid-90s. Hattiesburg, a stray thunderstorm this evening. A few more thunderstorms may creep in on Wednesday. Overnight low mid-70s and our Wednesday high 95. I'm meteorologist Jennifer Naramore. 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
0: As a kid growing up in West Philadelphia, Jeffrey Towns saw local DJs playing records at block parties and was spellbound.
1: Like, he played a record, everybody cheered. I want to do what he does because he makes people happy.
0: As it turns out, Jeff had a knack for it. And alongside his friend Will Smith, DJ Jazzy Jeff and the Fresh Prince were hip-hop pioneers, selling millions of albums and winning the first rap Grammy, a ceremony he boycotted.
1: But for you to have eight country and western categories and you exclude the only hip-hop category you have, we kind of felt disrespected. And we were just kind of like, we're not going.
0: Today for Sense of Place, Jeff stops by to talk about the early days of hip-hop and DJ culture in Philly, his studio, A Touch of Jazz, where he produced artists like Jill Scott and The Roots, and how he continues to mentor musicians in Philly and beyond. It's DJ Jazzy Jeff coming up. I'm Kaleo. This is World Cafe.
13: Live from NPR News in Washington, I'm Ryland Barton. The Supreme Court decision on birthright citizenship was a blow to the Trump administration, but immigrant rights groups are celebrating with caution. NPR's Emily Kwong reports from the rally outside the courthouse.
14: California Democratic Senator Alex Padilla called the ruling a moment to reflect on what it means to be an American.
15: The Supreme Court of the United States said, no, Donald Trump, you do not get to decide who gets to be an American. The Constitution decides.
14: In the hours since, some Senate Republicans have urged Congress to pass legislation or a constitutional amendment to end the guarantee of birthright citizenship. All of it signals to organizer Lydia Walther Rodriguez that the fight is far from over.
16: It's a fight that we should never have to have had. Our community is exhausted, but we'll never surrender.
14: And as of today, Trump's executive order has been struck down. Emily Kwong, NPR News.
13: The birthright citizenship decision used the Constitution's 14th Amendment to rule that anyone born in the country with very limited exceptions is a citizen. But the Trump administration now says it's going to target what it calls birth tourism schemes. Here's Vice President J.D. Vance on Fox News today.
17: The concept of birthright citizenship, which is an absurdity to the 14th Amendment, that concept is hanging by a thread. And so what I take from that is, yes, we've got to fix the immigration system even more. We have to be even more aware of who's coming into our country to make sure that they're not benefiting from this atrocious Supreme Court ruling. But it also means that we have to keep fighting.
13: President Trump says Republicans will hold a first ever party convention in a midterm election year this fall. He says the gathering will take place on September 9th and 10th in Dallas. NPR's Elena Moore reports.
18: Trump says the convention will be an opportunity to, quote, celebrate our nation, our achievements, and our bright future. Party conventions usually happen during presidential election years, not during the midterms. But stakes are high for Republicans on Capitol Hill. They currently control both the House and the Senate by slim margins. And as many Americans report struggling with high prices, Democrats hope to flip some key seats. So even though Trump isn't on the ballot this fall, a party convention may be an opportunity for the leader of the GOP to rally his base before they head to the polls. Elena Moore, NPR News.
13: President Trump took in nearly $1.2 billion from his crypto businesses last year, according to a federal filing released today. Trump got more than $500 million from his World Liberty Financial business, selling new crypto products, including governance tokens. Another crypto business, CIC Digital LLC, took in more than $600 million from sales of souvenir-type meme coins. Trump's real estate business also boomed last year. U.S. stocks rose today. The NASDAQ composite climbed 1.5%. This is NPR News from Washington. President Trump's son-in-law, Jared Kushner, and Mideast envoy Steve Witkoff arrived in Qatar today for meetings with mediators working to negotiate an end to the war with Iran. It comes after a weekend of back-and-forth attacks. A spokesman for Qatar's foreign ministry says the U.S. delegation won't have any direct negotiations with Iranian diplomats. Thousands of South Africans protested across the country today, calling for undocumented migrants to leave the country. NPR's Kate Bartlett was at the marches in Johannesburg.
19: The protesters, all black South Africans, shouted Mabahambe, meaning they must go, referring to other African nationals. Some were dressed in traditional Zulu attire, many carrying sticks and sambokes, a kind of whip. Anti-migrant groups clad in military garb sung and danced. Many people had been drinking heavily since the morning, and the atmosphere was volatile. But there was a high police presence on the street and helicopters flying overhead. By the afternoon, only sporadic episodes of violence had been reported. Thousands of migrants from Malawi and Zimbabwe had fled the country prior to the day of protests. Kate Bartlett, NPR News, Johannesburg.
13: The largest digital camera ever built is beginning to capture images of unseen corners of the universe in finer detail. Perched on a Chilean mountaintop, researchers hope the Vera C. Rubin Observatory will provide clues about puzzling concepts like dark matter and dark energy. The observatory released its first images last year, including colorful shots of the Trifid and Lagoon nebulas. This is NPR.
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21: From NPR, it's World Cafe. Hey, I'm Kaleo. DJ Jazzy Jeff is a hip-hop legend. Let's count the ways. Starting with his partnership alongside the Fresh Prince, Will Smith. One of rap's first superstar duos, they sold millions of albums and won the first ever hip-hop Grammy back in 1989. Then there's his turn in the 90s as a producer, working with Jill Scott, The Roots, and many more at his Old City studio, A Touch of Jazz. And you can't forget, he's an incredible turntablist, a scratching genius and pioneer. And to top it off, he mentors young musicians and builds community and connections through his playlist retreat. Plus, he's just the coolest. For our Sense of Place Philadelphia series, Jeff dropped by our studios to talk about growing up in West Philly, how he and Will Smith ended up teaming up, and the origins of his stage name. Our conversation in a minute. But first, how about A Touch of Jazz? It's DJ Jazzy Jeff and the Fresh Prince.

0: A Touch of Jazz. It's DJ Jazzy Jeff and the Fresh Prince here on World Cafe from their 1987 debut, Rock the House. My guest today is the magnificent DJ Jazzy Jeff. I'm Kaleo. It's World Cafe for Sense of Place Philadelphia. We have a lot of ground to cover today, you know, on Philly, on music and hip hop, DJing and beyond, and of course your place in it all. So I kind of want to start in the beginnings. What was your first introduction to DJing?
1: Growing up in West Philly, we would have a lot of block parties.
0: Yeah.
1: And it's funny because the generation right before me, I kind of came right on the cusp. The generation right before me were nothing but bands that would play at the block party. So it used to be the bands and then the DJ would play after the band. He was kind of, I don't want to say the afterthought, but the bands were the main focus.
0: Yeah.
1: And then in a few years, it kind of switched that the bands opened up and then the DJ was the main focus. But just going around to the block parties, and watching these guys play music and make people have a good time. It was as simple as that. Like, he played a record, everybody cheered. I want to do what he does because he makes people happy. And it really started from house parties in the neighborhood, you know, that you were the guys that would bring your stack of 45s and play the music, you know, for people to dance. And it just kept growing.
0: Yeah. And you said something like every block had a DJ.
1: Yes.
0: Tell me about that philosophy.
1: Well, because it was so many people playing music that you had to be really good to go to someone else's neighborhood and play, because that means you're the guy who's local to the neighborhood isn't getting a chance to play. So, you know, what we would do a lot of times is we would take our equipment out to the park.
0: Okay.
1: You know, because then you're getting people from other neighborhoods, and that was kind of your way of getting your name out there. That was social media before it was social media. You had to kind of be out in the social space to let people know what you could do. But there were a million DJs. And then, you know, I was just somebody that I befriended a lot of those guys that, you know, instead of trying to take the party away from them, you played the party with them.
0: When you think about the beginnings of hip hop, so much of the music that was being sampled and taken was hip hop and soul.
1: Yes.
0: You got your nickname because you weren't necessarily leaning into the funk, right? Is that correct?
1: No.
0: No?
1: So,
0: okay.
1: Actually, my original name was Mixmaster Jeff.
0: Okay.
1: There was a store on 69th Street called The Balcony, and that's where everybody would go to get their names put on their shirt. I need to let you know that Mixmaster Jeff was really expensive. So a friend of mine started calling me Jazzy Jeff. So when I went in and I started counting my coins to realize that I might have got mixed mat and that was all I could afford, I decided to put Jazzy Jeff on my shirt.
0: Okay, so nothing about the music that
1: not at all. Not at all. It was a financial decision.
0: Okay, well, so speak on that tip. What does the name Corner Boys mean to you?
1: Oh, man, that was one of the early records in Philly that, you know, very early on in hip hop, when there were a couple of groups and a couple of record companies that wanted to make records because my name was known in the city, they wanted someone to do scratching on the records, and I got the call, which was great, you know, because this was before Jazzy Jeff and the Fresh Prince. And I really thought I was just going to ride off into the sunset, that I'd be able to show my kids one day my name on a record.
0: I got that record too. Jazzy Jeff Scratch. So yes. I want to play people just a few seconds of it, because this is back in 1985.
1: Yes, man.
0: Take a listen here on World Cafe. It's DJ Jazzy Jeff.

0: This is Sense of Place Philadelphia. We are here with DJ Jazzy Jeff. It's World Cafe. Wow, man. It must have been an amazing time to be in a place on the ground level of hip hop coming up. You know, so many people talk about New York as, you know, but Philly had its own thing going on.
1: Absolutely.
0: Too. Can you talk about what made Philly stand out? What made it unique in terms of what it was doing with hip hop?
1: You know, what's funny, and so much of this goes because this was pre-social media. We had no definitive understanding of what they were doing in New York. The only way that we got that was cassette tapes that might have came down that you knew someone in New York that you got a chance to hear what they were doing. What we were doing in Philly was we were doing what we thought they were doing in New York, not realizing that we were creating our own ecosystem. Like, we were doing it a little bit different. New York was very much so focused on the rapper first and the DJ second. And in Philly, we kind of flipped it around. It was more about the DJ first and then the rapper second. And we didn't understand that until we started going to New York or started going to DC and these other areas and realized that what we were doing was a little bit different than what they were doing. It wasn't a better or worse. It was just different. And it was kind of like the first time that people got a chance to see, oh man, they do it like this over there, but look at how they're doing it over here. Like, it was an amazing time.
0: I'd love for you to name some names, like, because I know you were part of that scene in the 80s, but who are the people lifting up? Or better yet, what was the epicenter? Because I know you talked about the park being like a social ground, but was there a club?
1: Well, you know what's funny? We did not have clubs back then.
0: Okay.
1: So if it wasn't the Belmont Plateau where you had to get out there early on a Sunday and hopefully you had some equipment to set your stuff up to just play for everybody in the city, because everybody in the city came out to the Plateau on a Sunday, because it would be a DJ setup and, you know, you got a chance to hear people from all over the city. But if it wasn't that, it was ballrooms. It was the Wynn Ballroom in Winfield. It was the Hotel Philadelphia that was on, I want to say, Broad Street downtown. It was a lot of the YMCAs, YMCA on 52nd Street, the YMCA at Broad and Masters. These were the places that the local promoters would throw events and we would go. Like, it would almost be a tour. It was a church in North Philadelphia called Holy Souls that everyone did it. It was the Unitarian Church down on Chestnut Street on Chestnut
0: 21st,
1: Street.
0: 22nd, yeah.
1: But these were places that had ballrooms that they would rent out and promoters would go and DJs would come and people would come. And this is where you kind of cut your teeth.
0: Wow. That is so cool. This is World Cafe. We're here with DJ Jazzy Jeff. Your partnership with Will Smith helped bring Philadelphia hip-hop to the rest of the country and the rest of the world. What do you remember about your first meeting?
1: Well, I knew of him, and we had interaction before we actually got together. Like I said, that there was a DJ on every block. He was a part of a different crew. So sometimes at the Wynn Ballroom, the guys that I played with and the guys he played with, we would be on the same show. So we would all speak to each other and laugh and joke. And this goes back to that social media thing. I got a call to do a house party on I want to say 59th and Woodcrest in Winfield. And I picked up the phone and I called the MC that I had at the time, and he didn't answer. He wasn't home.
0: No voicemail, no
1: Listen,
0: no
1: you
0: pagers,
1: couldn't, you couldn't
0: no nothing.
1: Page him, you couldn't text him. He wasn't home. So I went to do the party by myself. Took my equipment, went up to 59th and Woodcrest. What I didn't realize is it was right next door to Will's house. So Will's whole thing was, I'm trying to figure out who they got to do a party on my block aside from me. And then when he saw me, because I was pretty known in the city at the time, he was like, oh, they got Jeff. So Will came down when we were setting up and he was just kind of like, where's Ice? Because that was the guy that was with me. And I was like, he never answered the phone. And Will was like, you mind if I rock with you tonight? And I was like, no. And it was one of the most amazing nights that I had. And when we were finished and packing up the equipment, we were laughing and joking and talking about how good it was. And I was like, hey, I have a function on Broad and Masters tomorrow. Do you want to come? And he was like, yeah. And that was 40 years ago.
0: And that's history making, that moment right there. And all, you know, chance
1: just
0: happening.
1: Just because someone didn't answer their phone.
0: Oh, man. I wouldn't want to talk to that guy. I'd probably be like, what?
1: It's crazy. I was texting with him this morning. It was just weird timing.
0: That's serendipitous. So, like, aside from being pioneers in hip-hop, like, you put out 5 albums in 6 years. Like, can I hear a little bit about your work ethic, how y'all's work together? Because it feels like it was driven.
1: Yeah, you know what? Will and I, we did 2 different things. My job was to make the music and allow him a comfortable place for him to deliver what he wanted to deliver.
0: Mm-hmm.
1: And what we used to always talk about is the most difficult thing was the concept. Like, if Will had a concept, he could write a song in 10 minutes. Okay. The concept was important. Like, what am I talking about? What is the message of this?
0: It's not just battle rhymes. I want to be a storyteller.
1: Well, and see, that was the thing, because he did the battle rhymes, but he was an amazing storyteller.
0: Sure.
1: You know, very early on, one of the shows, he had written Girls Ain't Nothing But Trouble, and we would perform that over Moments in Love by Art of Noise. And I would play the record, and I will never forget him doing the Girls Ain't Nothing But Trouble rhyme, and I'm looking out, and I'm looking at 500 people just stare at his mouth, hanging on every word. And I remember saying, that's a level of power.
0: Yeah.
1: That's something that's really, really special. So it was, how can we put this together and present that, you know, in an original form? So I think one of the beautiful things of the way that we work is we didn't do the same thing.
0: Yeah.
1: My job was to give him the musical element around what he said. And if I made the music first, the music would tell him what to write about.
0: Yeah, yeah.
1: And if he wrote something first, I would craft the music around what he wrote.
0: Wow. I want to play a little bit of Girls Ain't Nothing But Trouble, and then I got a question about how you work.
1: Mm-hmm.
0: Let's check it out on World Cafe.

0: I have not heard that in forever. Girls Ain't Nothing But Trouble. It's the debut single from DJ Jazzy Jeff and the Fresh Prince. DJ Jazzy Jeff is my guest coming up. More on Philly, his neo-soul turn with a touch of jazz, and how he looks at sampling. That's coming up in just a minute when we get back to World Cafe.
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0: Welcome back. It's World Cafe. It's Sense of Place Philly, and we are talking to Philly royalty today, DJ Jazzy Jeff. Of course, one half of DJ Jazzy Jeff and the Fresh Prince, but also an esteemed and acclaimed producer and a legendary turntablist. Wanted to talk to him and his thoughts as a producer about sampling. Let's get back into it.
5: So, I mean, in terms of sampling, it's the Wild West.
6: Yes.
5: you literally have the blankest of canvas. You can go, I dream of Jeannie. That sounds perfect. Yeah. Tell me about working when you literally could pull from any record in the world that you want. Like, where did the Jeannie idea come from?
6: You know what's funny? I owe all of that to my family. I owe that because I was the youngest of six. Mm-hmm. You know, my older brother played bass in a bunch of well-known bands.
5: Intruders, right?
6: Yeah. My next to the oldest brother had a massive jazz, collection. And what he allowed me, he showed me how to take records out of the jacket without putting your fingers on them. And he had a really, really nice component set. It was a receiver. It was a cassette deck. It was a turntable. It was speakers. And at 8 years old, he allowed me to go through the records. So I'm 8 years old and I'm listening to Chick Corea and Mahavishnu Orchestra and Weather Report because these were all his records. My sisters were the Marvin Gaye and Stevie Wonder. So I got a whole melting pot of music, and it was something about certain songs made me feel a certain way that I could not understand. And I think what started happening is when we started sampling, I started going for those things that gave me those butterflies and seeing if I can make something with this that will give other people butterflies. So, you know, a lot of the sample digging started with them and just kept carrying, you know, it carried on. I am still a big record digger, and as much as I say I'm retired and I don't do this anymore, it's kind of like you go into a city and there's a record store and I'm like, give me an hour,
5: you know. you
6: absolutely can't.
5: We're here with DJ Jazzy Jeff on World Cafe for Sense of Place Philadelphia. I want to switch gears a little bit and talk about a moment in history that you were part of. In 1989, you were nominated for the first ever hip hop Grammy, or it was called rap. It was the rap category back then. For Parents Just Don't Understand. But the category was famously excluded from the broadcast. Firstly, do you remember what was going through your head when you learned about those circumstances?
6: Disrespect might not be the right word because I think, to me, hip hop was on a cusp. There were people that were saying that this was a fad and it was going to go away.
5: Yep.
6: And that's really hard to take when this is something that you're doing and, you know, and you love it. I didn't want to say livelihood because the hip hop ecosystem hadn't really developed yet. You know, it was in the beginning stages, but you fight for that. You know, someone is telling you that what you're doing isn't worth you doing it. You know, you really fought for that. Mm-hmm. And at that point in time, hip hop was arguably the number three music genre in the world. And for you, no disrespect to any other genre, but for you to have eight country and Western categories and you exclude the only hip hop category you have, we kind of felt disrespected. And we were just kind of like, we're not going.
5: Yeah, you boycotted it, Salt and Pepper, yeah. Public Enemy. Mm-hmm. Like, what was that? That was a no-brainer decision.
6: Yeah, but you know what it is? It sounds like we were doing something revolutionary today, but at

0: we were doing something revolutionary today. But at that time, we were doing that for the moment. It wasn't like we didn't pay attention to what the outcome was going to be. We were just like, that's not fair. We're not going.
1: Yeah.
0: And we all band together and we were like, we're not going. We all hung out. And it was even crazier when we found out that we won, you know, but it was just kind of like, yeah, we won. That's great. But you kind of took the joy away from, you know, the only saving grace with that was the Grammys came first and a few weeks later, the American Music Awards came and we actually got a chance to go on stage and receive our award. But, you know, to look at it like a year before, I was sitting in my mom's living room watching it on television. And a year later, they're telling you that you're nominated, but they're not going to show the category. Mm. You know, how do you explain that to your mom? How do you explain that to your friends?
1: Yeah. And in the time, especially, but now looking back on it, because you said something really poignant. At that point, hip hop was on the verge of this breakthrough moment. It's now the dominant musical genre in this country.
0: Yeah.
1: But there have only been two Grammy winners, Outkast, Lauryn Hill, for Album of the Year at the Grammys. Can you talk about like the importance of boycotting that show and maybe how it helped pave the way for larger recognition of hip hop?
0: Yeah, absolutely. It did. Like I said, I'm not going to sit here and tell you that we thought about that when we did it.
1: Mm-hmm.
0: You
1: but
0: know,
1: now, I guess.
0: But now, oh, yeah, you kind of sit back and say, wow, that was really powerful. You know, you taking a stand like that, because that was a stand against a major music institution just to say that we feel that we're credible enough for us to be alongside all the other genres of music. Like, why should you push this one to the side? You know, there's especially if you look at it in accordance to viewership, hip hop had enough viewership for that to be one of the prime awards. It was just very, very early on that the people in positions of power did not really understand the power of hip hop yet.
1: Yeah, well, I hope they understand now.
0: They do.
1: They do.
0: They do.
1: They do. It's Sense of Place, Philadelphia. DJ Jazzy Jeff is here. Let's play a little bit of their performance from the stage of the Grammys the following year when they were invited back to perform. It's I Think I Can Beat Mike Tyson on World Cafe.
2: Yeah, we like to dedicate this performance to all the rappers last year that stood with us and helped us to earn the right to be on this stage tonight. And we'd also like to dedicate this performance to our friend and our hero.

0: I think I can beat Mike Tyson. It's DJ Jazzy. I can't beat Mike Tyson. Even now, it's DJ Jazzy Jeff and the Fresh Prince here on World Cafe for Sense of Place Philadelphia. The magnificent DJ Jazzy Jeff is my guest. We can't talk about Philadelphia and you without talking about A Touch of Jazz. Mm-hmm. Legendary production company you started in the late 90s, Jill Scott, The Roots, Talib Kweli, Music Soul Child, just a few of the artists who came through the doors at 444 North 3rd Street. Mm-hmm. Tell me about starting that production company. Why did you want to do that?
1: Well, like I said, you know, from producing the records with Will, I really understood that that's what I wanted to do.
0: Yeah.
1: You know, I enjoyed making music with him, but I wanted to make not just hip hop music. I wanted to make the music that I felt, the music that I wanted. At that point in time, no one was going to accept someone in hip hop trying to make a soul album or a R&B album. We weren't as mature enough to be able to believe that people can do more than one thing. I created A Touch of Jazz to hide. I created A Touch of Jazz to hide behind a production company to allow me to make these records that might not have been accepted by DJ Jazzy Jeff.
0: So it's a cover?
1: Absolutely. And I found a bunch of like-minded producers that we just kind of got together and

0: got in the basement and just started cultivating our sound. Kenny Gamble is a major influence and has been a big brother to me ever since we started. So much of what I was doing was following in his lineage. It was just at a different time. And coming from a hip hop space, mm-hmm. I knew it wasn't going to be easily accepted if I went through the front door. So it was so much about, you know, the Jill Scott record and the Music Soul Child record that when we completed, it broke through, because it was kind of like you didn't want to necessarily tell people that I was behind any of this. You wanted the music to stand on its own merits. If you like the music and then you find out, you can't take it back.
1: Right.
0: But if you find
2: out
0: first. If you
2: see the name on the label, yeah, you've already making a judgment in your head.
0: And I've been doing that. I've been doing that pretty much on all of the facets. I mixed Jill Scott's album under an alias. If you look at the back of Jill Scott's album, it says mixed by George Glass. George Glass is Marsha Brady's imaginary friend on the Brady Bunch. And only the owner of the label and myself knew that. And he, you know, because, you know, when I would give him the mixes, he was like, oh, my God, these sound great. Just finish it. And I was just like, but people aren't, I don't want people to look at the name and say, oh, I can't listen to this. Because this is DJ Jazzy Jeff, and this is a soulful singer-poet from Philadelphia. So we created an alias and actually won awards with the alias that I accepted on George Glass's behalf, because he could never really show up to these award ceremonies. But so much of it was me making it about the music first and not about yourself.
2: Oh, that is incredible. I was going to ask you to say, was there a record you're particularly proud of? But I'm guessing it's that Jill Scott album.
0: My relationship with music is kind of like kids. Whenever you're making a piece of music and you release it to the world, you're giving birth and you're watching that go out and grow.
2: Mm-hmm.
0: And I'm proud of all of my kids, and I am just constantly making kids.
2: I respect the diplomatic answer, but I'm going to play a little bit of Jill Scott so people can listen to the awesome mix by

0: It's World Cafe, Sense of Place, Philadelphia. We're here with DJ Jazzy Jeff. But last question for you. You know, I know you've lived in Delaware for the last few decades, but even though you're just over state lines, you still ride or die for Philadelphia. What keeps you connected to the city?
1: It is who I am. Everything about me came from my upbringing in Philly. And that'll never go away. Like, it doesn't matter where you live. I will always be from Philly. My heart will always be from Philly because, you know, that is where I cut my teeth. That is where I learned my grit. That is where I learned my work ethic. And if I can pass that on to anybody else coming from Philly, I'll gladly do so.
0: One of our finest. We appreciate it so much.
1: Thank you.
0: All right. It's World Cafe. We're putting the wraps on this interview. Before we go, you know, you're going to have a song playing at Lincoln Financial Field in front of 100,000 people for this year's World Cup. The World Cup ID, the Philly version that you got to remix. When you were thinking, how do I make it Philly? Because I listened to it, and I was like, it feels Philly.
1: Yeah.
0: What, you know, with that brief, what did you want to do?
1: I wanted to pay homage to Gamble and Huff. That's the reason why the song has strings. That's the reason why the song has horns. It has everything that Philly the National put into me. It's just my rendition.
0: Let's take a listen to it. It's DJ Jazzy Jeff on World Cafe.

0: so cool. The World Cup theme, courtesy of one of Philly's finest, DJ Jazzy Jeff, here on World Cafe. And it was an absolute pleasure. Thank you so much for stopping by. You always have a seat in this studio if you want to come back and talk. And one of these days, we got to get down to your studio and see what's going on.
1: Please. I love it. It's always open.
0: Thanks, Jeff. Appreciate it.
1: Appreciate it.
0: It's DJ Jazzy Jeff. We're back in a moment with more World Cafe.
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0: 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On the way, an interview with Questlove of the Roots from 2006, talking about how they helped foster the neo-soul scene. Here is

0: Jill Scott with Golden here on World Cafe. Over the last few weeks, we've been doing Sense of Place Philly, putting the spotlight on Philly's music history. And we've got a great interview from 2006 with David Dye talking with Questlove of the Roots about the creation of Black Lily, what ended up becoming a weekly women-centric open mic night that helped foster the neo-soul scene. Here is David Dye, former host, speaking with Questlove on World Cafe.
1: This conversation with Questlove, Amir Thompson, centers on the Black Lily musical experimentation that went on in Philadelphia with the Roots at the center of a group that later gave us Jill Scott, Flowetry, and others. I ask him if there was a golden era for the neo-soul sound that grew out of Black Lily.
2: Well, the whole object, the thing that we realized, because we kind of missed the train, the initial train that we should have caught, was the first Renaissance train, and that was between 1989 and 1992. There was the first like alt rap Renaissance, and right. That consisted of De La Soul, A Tribe Called Quest, The Jungle Brothers, Diggable Planets, Arrested Development. These were groups that first showed the signs of going against the regular one-dimensional hip-hop image, which is pretty much the gangster image. And these were people that looked like me and thought like me and had different references, sort of like I did. By the time we got our record deal in 94, that train sort of left the station and we were kind of stuck waiting on the platform in the gangster rap era. And we were kind of alone between 94 and 98. And then my manager, Richard, and I sort of figured out that the only way for people to truly understand like where we're coming from, so that we're just not, you know, like the cousin that nobody wants to play on the softball team at the family reunion, is you kind of have to build your own scene. So in sort of like a Field of Dreams moment, we built it and they came. So what we did was we just turned my house, which was pretty much empty anyway, being as though we did 250, 300 shows a year. My house was nothing but a luggage storage spot because I was never home to actually live in it. We just cleared out my living room and turned it into a jam spot. And we had a local Philadelphia chef that kind of worked at Le Becfin, and a five-star chef to just, you know, cook all the food he could. So you tell a bunch of starving artists, yo, free food and jam with the Roots, and pretty much everybody's going to come. And the people that wound up coming wound up just being the future. You know, Music Soul Child, my former label mate on Def Jam, was a former local pizza delivery boy. And Bilal, one of the greatest jazz voices, I feel, of this generation. I mean, he was at my alma mater at Creative and Performing Arts. Jill Scott worked at retail. Jaguar Wright worked at Wawa. Pretty much, these are just like regular people. And once it became a consistent thing, it sort of ran on its own without the Roots participation. So the whole novelty of, oh, come play with the Roots thing sort of wore off, and Black Lily started to sustain itself. And what it wound up doing was, once the Jazzy Fat Nasties, local Philadelphia group, took over the jam sessions, Black Lily became more female-centric, woodshed, if you will. It wasn't that males couldn't participate, but, you know, during the time that we were there, pretty much every rapper wanted to hog the mic and sort of not give anybody else a chance to get on by doing these, like, long 64-bar verses. So we just transferred it to two clubs, the Wetlands up in New York and to the Five Spot in Philadelphia. And once it left my house and went to these two clubs, that's where it sort of became kind of like artist development. So you have a situation in which Jill Scott will try a new song, and if one line gets a particular reaction, then maybe Jaguar Wright is watching that and figuring, okay, I got to outdo Jill. So she'll go home the next week and work out a little routine and then come to do it at Black Lily the next week, and then the crowd's eating out the palm of her hand. once we attracted every musician in the city to come to this jam session, because the only place for black musicians to really congregate and play was the church. There were no structures or venues. So the church and maybe an occasional jazz club, if you will. But once we developed this, and pretty much then everybody just started coming to Black Lily just to take the musicians away. So then Christina Aguilera, half her band's from Philly, half of Missy Elliott's band's from Philly. Puffy came down, took Janet Jackson's musical direct. Like, everybody just started taking them away. And they're still working.
3: We're talking with Amir Thompson from The Roots, and we're hearing tracks from Game Theory. There's one deep into the album. There's a piece called Clock with No Hands, which is really nice piece of music as well. And when we were talking about being a dark album, this is kind of a more somber piece of music. But
2: well, it's somber. It kind of deals with, you know, a lot of our community. You know, when we come home, there's a community. There's a slew of musicians still at the studio, whether or not we're working or not. And a lot of the times, because we're not able to wave a magic wand and make magic happen for their lives, i.e. a deal or production work or that type of thing. Very often, you know, there's a lot of occasions in which that frustration can lead to hostility, and we've kind of been seeing a lot of that occur in the last year and a half, just people's frustrations and really just them being in the dark about what's really going on in our lives. I know it's one thing if you, like, see us on television and, like, oh, The Roots are successful. You see me on Dave Chappelle and you think, oh, I'm a millionaire, that type of thing. But that's not the case at all. So this song more or less deals with betrayal and sort of people's false perceptions of what occurs in our lives. So we called it Clock with No Hands.

0: never said that you mean the world to me. Maybe it's best that you never know.
1: Recorded live back in 2006 for World Cafe, it's The Roots, Clock with No Hands. You heard a conversation with Amir Questlove Thompson, speaking with host emeritus David Dye as part of our Sense of Place Philadelphia series. Got one more to go, and one from the godmother of hip-hop, rapper, radio personality, and Philly icon, Lady B. It's To The Beat, y'all.

0: One of Philly's finest, that's Lady B, who not only was a rapper in the early days of hip-hop, she was a radio DJ who broke a lot of artists, including LL Cool J, Public Enemy, Run DMC, and of course, DJ Jazzy Jeff and The Fresh Prince. That puts the wraps on this edition of The Cafe. So glad you spent time with us. We make this show from WXPN at the University of Pennsylvania in Philadelphia, and more Sense of Place, Philly, on the way. I'm Stephen Kaleo. This has been World Cafe.
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3: There will be a few disturbances drifting through parts of the state over the next few days, so at least some chances for showers and thunderstorms back in here. It's not going to break the heat, though. It's going to be very hot and muggy. Clear tonight in the Horn Lake area, our low mid-70s, a stray thunderstorm chance on Wednesday, plenty of sun, and our high upper 90s. Around the Jackson area for tonight, we are dry. We are very warm and sticky, our low upper 70s. A few pop-up thunderstorms on Wednesday with our high at 95. The forecast for the Biloxi area for tonight, we have a stray thunderstorm chance early on, then partly cloudy. More scattered thunderstorms arriving on Wednesday with our high low 90s. I'm meteorologist Jennifer Naramore. 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
0: From NPR, it's World Cafe. Hey, I'm Kaleo, and I've got new music from Interpol.

0: That's from their new album, This Mirror Weighs a Ton. We've got that track, See Out Loud. Plus, music from Noah Kahan. And live from the archives, it's the Decemberists.
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0: Plus, we'll make some time for the Strokes, Brittany Howard, and Snail Mail. That's today on World Cafe.
2: Live from NPR News in Washington, I'm Ryland Barton. On the first day of his second term, President Trump tried to bar citizenship for babies born in the U.S. if their parents entered the country illegally or were only living here temporarily. The Supreme Court ruled against him today, but NPR's Mara Liasson says Trump succeeded in making birthright citizenship a political issue.
3: Trump has really succeeded in pushing the Overton window. In other words, changing the parameters of the debate. Before this, birthright citizenship was outside the parameters. It was a settled matter. Now it's inside. And even though the Supreme Court reaffirmed the executive's control over immigration policy in other cases, they drew the line at birthright citizenship. And in a weird way, that could be a political boon for him. Because if they had ruled for him, there would have been a tremendous amount of chaos to sort out which babies were citizens and which were not. And now he can just keep the message without the headaches of implementation.
2: NPR's Mara Liasson reporting. The Supreme Court upheld state laws barring transgender girls and women from playing on school athletic teams. The court's conservative majority has repeatedly ruled against transgender Americans in the past year. The decision said state bans in Idaho and West Virginia don't violate the Constitution or the federal law known as Title IX, which prohibits sex discrimination in education. More than two dozen other Republican-led states have adopted bans on female transgender athletes. The U.S. is heading for another record low murder rate. As NPR's Martin Costi reports, violent crime has been falling quickly since the pandemic.
4: Crime statistician Jeff Asher collects data from a sampling of police departments so he can project national trends ahead of the FBI's national numbers. He says the first months of this year suggest the national murder rate is about 18% lower than the same period last year, which was already near a record low.
5: We've reached a point where we've never seen violence this low in terms of murder, and that's fantastic. You could alternatively say, hey, we're still talking about 13 or 14,000 murders, so that's 13 or 14,000 too many, but the progress that has been made against this issue is just incredible.
4: The rates of other kinds of crimes are also on a downward trajectory following the crime spike of the pandemic years. Martin Costi, NPR News.
2: New Jersey Republican Congressman Tom Kaine Jr. says he was being treated for depression during his lengthy absence from Congress. In a speech on his first day back to work, he suggested he remained silent about his condition until now because he is a private person by nature. After the speech, Kaine left the Capitol quickly without answering questions from reporters. Kaine represents a battleground district that includes President Trump's Bedminster Golf Club, and he's facing a challenge from Democratic nominee Rebecca Bennett this fall. U.S. stocks rose today. The S&P 500 gained more than 0.75%. The Dow added 0.25%, and the NASDAQ climbed 1.5%. You're listening to NPR News from Washington. Turkish President Recep Tayyip Erdogan has dismissed an Israeli proposal to recognize violence against Armenians by the Ottoman Empire during World War I as genocide. Erdogan turned the allegation back at Israel by pointing to Palestinian deaths in Gaza. Turkey has long lobbied against recognizing the Armenian deaths as genocide. Historians estimate up to 1.5 million Armenians were killed. The Educational Testing Service, the nonprofit behind major standardized tests like the GRE, is acquiring a major college admissions exam. NPR's Alyssa Nadworny has more.
6: ETS administers a number of exams already. The GRE for graduate admissions and the TOEFL, an English language test taken by many international students. And now they'll take over the ACT. More than 1 million students take the ACT each year as part of college applications and to get their high school diploma. More than a dozen states include taking the ACT as a requirement to graduate. ETS has struggled in recent years with layoffs and buyouts. It was historically the administrator of the SAT, another college admissions test that rivals the ACT. But in 2024, the College Board, which owns the SAT, took the administration over. Alyssa Nadworny, NPR News.
2: Polarizing Harvard astronomer Avi Loeb has been appointed to lead a White House panel studying UFOs. The new Science Advisory Council is tasked with finding the origin of unidentified objects spotted by military pilots and others. Loeb's theories have won praise in UFO circles, but put him at odds with other astronomers who say he jumps to exotic conclusions. It's NPR.
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0: Welcome one, welcome all. I'm Kaleo. It's World Cafe, and I've got new music from Interpol, who teamed up with Mike Snow's Andrew Wyatt, who's a producer, works with a ton of pop artists, and he said his goal with this Interpol record was to keep all of the parts legible, but add some chamber pop elements. We'll see how it worked out, but the first track is so good. It's called See Out Loud. The new album, This Mirror Weighs a Ton, is due out August 28th. Check out new music from Interpol on World Cafe.

0: That's new music from Lindsay Jordan, her band Snail Mail. The song is Dead End. Lindsay stopped by the cafe to talk about that album, Ricochet. You can see video on our YouTube channel at World Cafe. 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
0: Live from the archives, it's World Cafe in the vault, pulling out live recordings from bands and artists who have visited over the last 35 years. And here is one of the World Cafe OGs on several times, but this recording taken from 1998, it's Sean Mullins with a live performance of Shimmer.

and no ticking of a clock. It truly measures what that means. It truly measures what that means. And this thing we call our time. I heard a brilliant woman say. She said, you know, it's crazy.

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0: Can't stop rock and roll. I think that is the thesis of Rock the Casbah from The Clash, which was written after the ban on Western music in Iran after the 1979 Islamic Revolution. But guess what? Some fighter pilots play music over their cockpit radio, and we all rock the Casbah. Not a bad idea. We're back in a minute with a few more songs, including one from Noah Kahan on World Cafe.
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0: Welcome back. It's World Cafe. I'm Kaleo. You can find me on Blue Sky and Instagram at Kaleo. Few more to go, including Bob Marley and the Wailers and Paris Paloma. But first, here's the latest from Noah Kahan. It's Doors.

0: Movement of Ja People. It's Exodus putting the wraps on this edition of The Cafe, courtesy of Bob Marley and The Wailers. Also, Paris Paloma with Labor and Noah Kahan, Doors. Hey, appreciate you listening, and show some love to your public radio station. They make this show possible. We produce this program from WXPN at the University of Pennsylvania in Philadelphia. I'm Stephen Kalea. We'll catch you on the next World Cafe from NPR.
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2: There aren't a lot of artists out there who rep their hometown like Kurt Vile. 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
5: Moving on through the next couple of days with the hot and muggy weather. We have our highs well into the 90s. We've got the heat index values ranging from 105 to 110 for most locations. A little wet weather may try to move through, but it's not going to help to break the heat. Clear in Oxford through the night, a low upper 70s. Stray thunderstorms on Wednesday with our high upper 90s and some pop-ups coming our way for Thursday. For the Greenwood area, pretty clear out there for the early morning, a low upper 70s. Sunny throughout our Wednesday, the high upper 90s. Forecast for the Natchez area, dry through the night, and then we do have scattered thunderstorms rolling in on Wednesday. Wednesday's high right at 95. I'm meteorologist Jennifer Naramore. 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
6: America is celebrating 250 years, but where are indigenous people in the Declaration of Independence?
7: Alongside those beautiful, lofty Enlightenment ideals, Native people are called, quote, merciless Indian savages, which was a way to say that we were actually less than human, that we actually weren't entitled to those basic human rights.
6: What's left out of the history of America's founding?
7: One of the main reasons that colonists rebelled against the crown was actually that they wanted more indigenous land. They wanted to move further west, and the King of England was telling them no. That version of our origin doesn't fit nice into the, like, taxation without representation, independence, democracy, but it's as much a part of the origin of the United States as the rest of that.
6: I'm Amory Sievertson. 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
8: Live from NPR News, I'm Giles Snyder. In a 6-3 decision, the U.S. Supreme Court today upheld birthright citizenship. NPR's Yamena Bastillo reports on the ruling that turns back one of President Trump's day one executive orders.
9: President Trump wanted to change the way the 14th Amendment of the Constitution was interpreted. He argued children of those who are not citizens or permanent residents should also not be citizens themselves. But a majority of justices interpreted the words, quote, subject to the jurisdiction thereof, to mean that all children born in the U.S. are automatically granted citizenship, with the only exception being the children of foreign diplomats. Three justices, Clarence Thomas, Neil Gorsuch, and Samuel Alito, dissented. Jimena Bustillo, NPR News, Washington.
8: The Supreme Court today also upheld state bans on the participation of transgender athletes on women and girls' school sports teams and struck down limits on political party spending, ruling that a 1974 law violates First Amendment rights. President Trump says Republicans will hold a first-ever party convention in a midterm election year this fall. He says a gathering will take place this September in Dallas, as NPR's Elena Moore reports.
10: Trump says the convention will be an opportunity to, quote, celebrate our nation, our achievements, and our bright future. Party conventions usually happen during presidential election years, not during the midterms. But stakes are high for Republicans on Capitol Hill. They currently control both the House and the Senate by slim margins. And as many Americans report struggling with high prices, Democrats hope to flip some key seats. So even though Trump isn't on the ballot this fall, a party convention may be an opportunity for the leader of the GOP to rally his base before they head to the polls. Elena Moore, NPR News.
8: Results from today's primary election. elections in Colorado are coming in, much of the focus on Democratic primaries as voters choose between progressive candidates and veteran incumbents. According to the AP, progressive state lawmaker Manny Rutinel is advancing to challenge Republican Congressman Gabe Evans. Americans who lack a trusted health care provider or who turn to social media or AI for health information are more likely to believe vaccine myths. Those are among the findings of a new poll from the nonpartisan research group KFF. NPR's Maria Godoy has more.
3: At a time when vaccination rates are sliding in the U.S. and measles cases are rising, the poll found that several common vaccine myths remain pervasive. For example, at least 3 in 10 parents said the false claim that the MMR or measles, mumps, and rubella vaccine causes autism is probably or likely true. Liz Hamill of KFF says that belief was strongest among parents who skipped or delayed vaccines for their kids.
11: So there's a big correlation there between the decisions people are making and their views on some of these vaccine myths.
3: Overall, the poll found at least half of American adults were not sure what to believe when it comes to vaccine myths.
8: You're listening to NPR News. U.S. envoys are in Qatar for meetings with mediators working to negotiate an end to the war with Iran. President Trump's special Middle East envoy, Steve Witkoff, and Jared Kushner, Trump's son-in-law, arrived in Doha today following a flare-up of hostilities over the weekend in the Persian Gulf. The White House says they are there for high-level meetings, but Iran and Qatar's foreign ministry says they will meet with mediators. Forecasters are warning of dangerous and record-breaking heat. Intense heat and humidity have been baking the Midwest and Great Lakes states, and the National Weather Service says conditions will intensify with heat index values topping 100 degrees in some areas as the hot conditions move into the eastern United States. The union that represents the 250 workers who clean Broadway theaters authorized a strike today. Here's Jeff London reporting.
12: People who attend Broadway shows are aware of the actors, musicians, and even the ushers who hand out playbills. But the cleaners and porters at the 30 theaters, which could be affected by a strike, perform essential duties. Both sides are apart on issues ranging from salaries to health care to pensions. So the members of 32BJSEIU, which represents service workers, voted to authorize a strike if negotiations break down. This could close shows from The Lion King to the recent Tony Award winner Schmigadoon. For NPR News, I'm Jeff London in New York.
8: I'm Giles Snyder. This is NPR.
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14: This is On Point. I'm Anne-Marie Sievertson in for Meghna Chakrabarty. When you think of the Declaration of Independence, what comes to mind? Self-evident truths? Life, liberty, and the pursuit of happiness? All men being created equal? Well, there's something all the way down, near the bottom of that founding document, that Cherokee writer and journalist Rebecca Nagel says we don't pay enough attention to. Rebecca is the host of First America, a new podcast that explores the ways indigenous people are left out of the story of the United States, including its founding. All this month, we've been examining the idea of America. And today, we're looking at Native America, which brings us right to that often overlooked part of the Declaration of Independence. Rebecca Nagel, what is it?
7: That part of the Declaration of Independence calls indigenous people merciless Indian savages. So right next to those lofty Enlightenment ideals about all men being created equal, there is language in our founding document that our founders saw indigenous people actually as less than human, as savages. And it's not just a throwaway line. So, you know, we're all familiar with the preamble, kind of the opening of the Declaration of Independence. But when you get to the meat and the heart of the document, it's actually this list of grievances. It's all these things that England and King George III have done that have angered the colonists. And these are their reasons for rebellion. They're justifying the war that they're already in. And a lot of historians think that that list actually has an order.
15: and that the thing that is at the end is actually the most important. You can think of it almost like a crescendo. And that line is about the merciless Indian savages of the frontier, and is really about Native people and Indian affairs.
16: So I want to talk more about that, but I do want to hone in on this term, you know, the fact that this celebrated document of record uses a term like savages. What was the intention there?
15: Yeah, I mean, at the time, savages is also this sort of quasi-legal term where Europeans had kind of divided the world into civilized nations and civilized people and savages, and people who were deemed savage didn't have the same kind of human rights, you know, didn't have the same kind of rights to property, didn't have the same kind of rights under international law, what was forming as international law at the time. And so that word has a lot of meaning behind it. And what the founders are saying with that word is that the government and the democracy that we're creating, Native people aren't a part of that. They're not on the same status and the same level as we are. They're beneath us is the message that that word sends in a very intentional way.
16: Mm-hmm. And the colonists accuse the crown of, quote, endeavoring to bring on the inhabitants of our frontiers, essentially allowing indigenous peoples to remain on land that the colonists wanted. What was the relationship between England and the Native peoples in America at that time?
15: Yeah, that's a really good question. And this is something I've actually learned from reading Ned Blackhawk's work and other scholars. There's this part of the reason that the American Revolution happened for slaves that we don't tell as a country. So we sort of tell the sort of taxation and representation story, but we don't tell the part of the story where actually one of the main drivers of the American Revolution was that the colonists wanted more indigenous land, and England was telling them no. And there was history behind that no. And so there was an indigenous-led uprising that had sacked a bunch of British-controlled forts, and England was basically looking at a very costly war at a moment that it was broke from fighting other expensive, costly wars. Mm-hmm. And so instead of going to war with indigenous nation, England decided, all right, let's make a compromise. And part of that compromise was drawing this line down the east coast of the United States and saying, colonists, you can't move west of the Appalachian Mountains. And the colonists did not like that.
16: Hmm. Okay, so this derogatory line about merciless Indian savages is grievance number 27 of 27 against the crown, as you say, and a crescendo to this particular point. And you view this particular grievance as a key reason that the American Revolution even happened. Can you explain that for us?
15: Totally. So after the king issues this proclamation, it's called the Proclamation of 1763, but after the king says, colonists, you can't move west of the Appalachian Mountains, there is armed rebellion. So when British soldiers go to trade and to cement peace accords with indigenous nations, a backcountry militia attacks those British soldiers. And so this backcountry militia in Pennsylvania, they're not attacking indigenous people. They're attacking British soldiers to try and prevent those British soldiers from making peace with indigenous nations. And so the way that we tell the story of the American Revolution as this sort of drumbeat of violence and conflict and rebellion and escalation happening in Boston over taxes, you know, we talk about the Boston Massacre, the Tea Party, the shot heard around the world. Well, years before any of that, colonists were firing guns at British troops over Native land. And so this idea of colonists rejecting the crown, fashioning their own ideas around what they want to see in the continent of North America, that is happening over Native land, actually before it's happening over things like taxes. But for some reason, when we tell the founding story of the United States, we leave that part out.
16: Yeah, you've say in the first episode of your podcast series, First America, what's missing from the story of America is the truth. And we're going to be, you know, digging into that statement more over the course of the hour. But I'm curious what set you off on this truth finding mission. What told you that there was more to the story that needed to be told?
15: I mean, I think as a Native person living in the United States, you're just used to it. I mean, it's constant, whether it's a conversation about COVID or the census or in any kind of political discourse, we're left out of the conversation. And history is the same way. And so almost every chapter of American history, if Native people are included, it's passing mention. And I think as an Indigenous person for a long time, I had this innate sense that what our country did to Native people, that it didn't just affect us, right? That it affected all Americans and that it was actually foundational to understanding our government. But for a long time, that was just a hunch and I didn't have enough information to kind of piece it together. And it was through working with historians like Ned, that I kind of got the receipts and really started to see that, you know, it's not that just when we tell the founding story that we're leaving Native people out and we should include them to, you know, be better and to be more diverse. It's actually that by leaving the Native part of the story out of the founding story of the United States, the story that we've been telling is wrong. You know, it's not what happened. And I think that that has a lot to do with where we're at right now as a country. You know, I think there's a lot of confusion around how we got here. And I think that we don't know how America got here because we don't know how it started.
16: Hmm. Well, you've mentioned Ned Blackhawk a couple of times, so I want to bring him into the conversation now. He's a professor of history at Yale. He's a member of the Timok tribe of the Western Shoshone Indians and author of The Rediscovery of America, Native Peoples and the Unmaking of U.S. History, which was the winner of the 2023 National Book Award for Nonfiction. Ned Blackhawk, welcome to On Point.
17: It's nice to be with you.
16: It's great to have you. And I'm curious sort of on this point of revisiting history. Your book is called The Rediscovery of America. So how were the stories of Native peoples rediscovered in this case, especially because, as you note, these stories haven't been told before in textbooks, in museums in many cases, or plaques, or the myriad other ways that we typically preserve and pass down history?
17: You know, as Rebecca was suggesting, there's an incompleteness to the narrative of American history, particularly around its inability to recognize and incorporate the historical experiences of Native Americans. That recognition is something that many scholars and tribal members and others have recognized for quite some time. And over the last two generations or so, there's been a monumental realignment of how American history is presented, understood, and studied, particularly within the academic and scholarly world. It may not have reverberated much outside of these spaces, but we're living through a moment of national reckoning where for the first time we're able to begin having this conversation. And if you were to look at, for example, the PBS series that Ken Burns and two other filmmakers made about the American Revolution, mm-hmm. you'd see more than half a dozen Native American studies scholars and others commenting on these subject matters. And that documentary really attempts to unsettle the familiar erasure or marginalization of Native Americans in our nation's national narrative.
16: Mm-hmm. Well, we're talking about the Native history of the United States. I'm talking with Rebecca Nagel. She's the host of a new podcast called First America. And I'm also talking to Ned Blackhawk, professor of history at Yale University, author of The Rediscovery of America, Native Peoples and the Unmaking of U.S. History. And when we come back, we're going to dig back into this period leading up to the American Revolution, the relationship between the colonists, England, and the native peoples at the time and how this led to the Revolutionary War. I'm Amory Sievertson. This is On Point.

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1: 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On this day, June 30th in 1776, Commander-in-Chief George Washington sent a letter to John Hancock, governor of Massachusetts, informing him of British and Highland troops moving into the city of Boston. This attack led troops in the area to regroup with Washington and prepare to march on British forces in the coming days. This military action kept George Washington away from Virginia, meaning he couldn't sign the Declaration of Independence. This has been the Countdown to 250 from MPB Think Radio.
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12: You're back with On Point. I'm Amory Sievertson, and we're talking today about the untold history of the United States, the native history of the United States, particularly leading up to the American Revolution. I'm talking to Rebecca Nagel. She's a member of Cherokee Nation and host of a new podcast series called First America, which aims to rewrite the story of America, put indigenous people back into that story. And we're also joined by Ned Blackhawk. He's a professor of history at Yale and author of The Rediscovery of America: Native Peoples and the Unmaking of U.S. History. And Ned, I want to pick up with a piece of history that Rebecca was starting to talk about before the break, and that has to do with what happened in the 1760s between colonists and Native peoples, specifically in Pennsylvania. Can you tell us that story?
13: I'd be happy to, or portions of it. There's a monumental realignment that happens across Eastern North America in the year of 1763, one of the most decisive years in American history. The year opens with the news of the Treaty of Paris having been signed, in which Britain obtains all of New France or France's former North American colonies that stretch from New Orleans up the Mississippi, across the Great Lakes, all the way to the Atlantic down the St. Lawrence Seaway. And there's an enormous euphoria across British North America at the time. No one at the time could have anticipated that the colonists would have found themselves so dissatisfied and eventually organized against the monarchy, which they viewed as the most enlightened and reasoned political system in the world. But a series of things start happening in the interior regions of that world that the French have transferred or ceded to the British. This is a world in which Native Americans dominate the trade, economic, political, and social landscapes. And they remind the English when they come to these former French forts that they are not conquered. And a series of skirmishes and tensions turn into an uprising that summer of 1763, in which the Odawa leader Pontiac destroys nearly a dozen of the forts that the English have inherited from the French, forcing essentially the English crown back to either the battlefield or the negotiation table. And as Rebecca mentioned, One of the key resolutions of that conflict that year is the passage of the Royal Proclamation of October of 1763. So all of a sudden, a year that started with so much excitement and anticipation for the British colonists ends with them being curbed or limited in their expansionary efforts.
12: Right. And the crown is telling them, you know, the colonists want more land, and the crown is saying, no, you cannot go west of the Appalachians. That's indigenous land.
13: And if one looks carefully at this period and at the British Empire at the time, one sees that the British Empire has inherited, you know, colonies all over the world, not just in North America. They have inherited the Falkland Islands, or they've obtained them. They have negotiations about Caribbean islands that are unfolding. And so the crown is undergoing this massive administrative reorganization on how to handle these newly conquered lands. And in Pennsylvania, the local settlers in many rural places are extremely suspicious and worried that the crown is giving native peoples too much recognition, too much autonomy, too much economic and even military assistance. Those are the kind of sinews, or the kind of everyday forms of trade that make this empire, this world run. People exchange goods, they exchange ammunition, they trade furs, they receive each other in council, and it's necessary, essentially, to bring trade goods to cement, as Rebecca was saying, diplomatic accords. So all of a sudden, throughout late 1763, 1764, into 1765, these local militias start forming that start targeting the institutions of British authority and even start attacking Native Americans. And it's a deeply violent history that we're not really that familiar with, and it stands in such contradistinction to the sets of policies that particularly the colony of Pennsylvania had long been known for. And missionized Indians are massacred in December of 1763 at a place called Conestoga. And Benjamin Franklin, of all people, writes a 30-page pamphlet condemning this violence. So even some of our most kind of beloved or cherished founding fathers were abhorred and shocked to see this type of vigilantism pervading the colonial world.
12: Mm. And Rebecca, the leader of one of these militias in Pennsylvania, the Black Boys, James Smith, refers to the Crown's treaty with Native nations as an alliance with, quote, the enemies of mankind. So again, the choice of language there feels telling. What does that say to you?
14: Yeah, I mean, I think at the same time that our founders are sort of articulating these ideas of all men created equal and what is humanity, right? They're drawing this line and saying, you know, not only are Native people less than human, but that actually we're the enemies of mankind. And so as our country is figuring out who we are, what our values are, what kind of government, what kind of democracy are we going to be? One of these really big founding ideals and ideas is this deep racialized hatred for Indigenous people. And it's very important that we tell that story, because the founders just didn't feel that way and do nothing about it, right? They felt that way, and then they made a lot of decisions. Generations of Americans made decisions and built up an arm of our government to dispossess Indigenous people of our land, to colonize us. And I think that a lot of people's initial response to learning that is, oh, that's so bad. That's so terrible. Like, we feel so bad for those Native people. And the response that I think we're seeking for people to get with the podcast is not guilt, you know, is not the idea we need to talk about these things so that we feel badly about it, but really that we see parts of our government and parts of our country that we've never really seen before, right? Because the government that took Native people's lands, that colonized Native people, that government is still our government, right? You know, it's not like it just went away. And so we have to really reckon with that as a country if we don't want those types of things to continue to happen.
12: Mm-hmm. Well, and your podcast is, you know, in pointing out things like this line in the Declaration of Independence, it's giving us a chance to relearn. And another thing that I had to relearn listening to your podcast

0: learn listening to your podcast has to do with the Boston Tea Party. So as part of your reporting, you visited the Boston Tea Party Ships and Museum in Boston, of course, because of a detail about the Boston Tea Party of 1773 that not many people know about. Tell us about that.
1: Yes. So the Boston Tea Party is one of the most famous events leading up to the American Revolution. You know, the colonists are mad about this tax on a tea. There are some other policies about the Tea Act that they really don't like. And to protest, they decide to throw tea into the harbor and commit, you know, property destruction, basically. And the part of the story that we don't often tell is that they put on a costume to go and have this riot. And the costume was that of Native people. So they called themselves Mohawks. And a lot of people might hear that and think, oh, that was, you know, for disguise. They wanted the British to, you know, blame the Mohawks. And it wasn't a disguise. It was because pretending to be indigenous in the early Republic symbolized freedom and liberty, and had this really important cultural significance as early Americans were figuring out their new national identity.
0: So that's counterintuitive that Native peoples would be a symbol of freedom at the same time that the colonists are not wanting Native peoples or are not behaving as if they want Native peoples to experience that level of freedom. So make sense of that for me, I guess.
1: Yeah, no, it's really complicated. And this comes from the work of historian Phil DeLoria, who wrote this amazing book about it called Plain Indian. And we interview him for the podcast. So you can hear this in his own words. But Native people came to symbolize freedom because of how colonists experienced the continent of North America. And so you have to remember at this time, you know, it's illegal to hunt in the King's Forest. You know, it's illegal to collect wood. To coming to North America, and all of a sudden you can go and you can hunt wild game. You can chop down a tree. There's this way that the land of North America, in a very material way, becomes this land of freedom and abundance. And so as colonists, and also Native people are seen, and I don't know that colonists fully understand Native societies at all, but they're viewing them as maybe having more freedom than the colonists have themselves. You have to think about what life in Puritan New England is like. It's not a particularly free society. Mm. And so, as colonists are working out these ideas around freedom and liberty, Native people become a stand-in for it. But like what you said, there's this inherent contradiction baked into it. And the way I think about it is that the colonists liked the Native people of their imaginations. You know, those Native people had all of this freedom and all of this land that the colonists wanted for themselves. But actual Native people, they despised those Native people. You know, those were the merciless Indian savages of the Declaration of Independence. Mm. And I think that contradiction, that irresolvable contradiction, is part of how American identity was formed. It's how early Americans forged a new nation. And I think there are ways that that contradiction still shows up in American identity and the ways that we really struggle with who we are as a country.
0: So in the podcast, Rebecca, you ask the museum's creative manager, Evan O'Brien, at the Boston Tea Party Ships and Museum, why they don't place more emphasis on the fact that colonists dressed up as Native people to throw tea into the harbor. Here's what he said.
2: So in all regards, we want to balance. Well, actually, we want to strive for balance in both areas. We want to be as authentic as possible. And the complexity with the Tea Party is, in order to be fully authentic, you cannot ignore the indigenous disguises that were involved. You simply can't. However, we also want to be sensitive and not make any offense. History is complex. Mm-hmm. We can learn from it, but we also don't want to repeat the same mistakes.
3: So do you guys think it would be racist, basically, to have white folks today dress up like natives in your programming?
2: Yeah. I mean, we don't allow that. We don't do that in any capacity.
0: Rebecca, I'm curious for your reaction to that.

0: that answer and whether you would want to see reenactors in native dress at the museum.
1: You know, my reaction is that I think I sympathize with Evan. I think he's kind of stuck between a rock and a hard place. You know, one of the other things he shared with me is that they've had reenactment events where volunteers showed up in like racist character, you know, costumes of Native people. Mm-hmm. And so obviously they don't want to encourage that. But then there's this other side of the conflict where when you learn about early Americans, they were obsessed with indigenous people. We were omnipresent in their lives, you know, and it's not just the costumes at the Tea Party. They're putting the figure of a Native person on guns, on ships, in political cartoons, on pamphlets. They have weird societies where they dress up like Native people and give themselves Indian names and perform made up rituals. They were obsessed. But then the way that we tell that story today, we erase the significance of Native people. And in that erasure, we don't know how early Americans figured out what it meant to be American. We don't know how early Americans formed a national identity. And I think what I'm really interested in the being stuck between a rock and a hard place, I think I'm just really interested in that stuck because I actually think the museum is this metaphor or this stand-in for how we deal with this history as a country. You know, and I should say in fairness to the museum, it's not that there's no mention of the Native costume. They do have some signage about it. It's just that it's easy to miss because it's not emphasized. And I think, you know, it's kind of like the same thing with the Declaration of Independence. It's not like the merciless Indian savages line has been erased from the Declaration of Independence. It's not like when people print it, they cut that part out. It's there. We just don't know how to talk about it.
0: So, Ned, I think something that a lot of people might not realize, myself included before this, is that thousands of Native peoples actually fought in the Revolutionary War, but not all on the same side. So can you tell us a little bit about how Native peoples organized and allied themselves during the war?
2: I'd be happy to. One of the misunderstandings people have about Native American history often is that there is a singular experience, when in fact there's an extraordinary diversity and heterogeneity both across American history and now. Tribal nations are distinct. They have different cultures, languages, religions, relationships with the federal government. And this was even more so true in the Revolutionary era. And it's hard to kind of make sense of the fact that Native peoples might take up arms alongside colonial forces when the Declaration is using this type of vilified or hateful language. However, many had lived for generations in close proximity to their colonial neighbors in places like Massachusetts or in Connecticut, in portions of eastern New York State, in Rhode Island, down into the to the Chesapeake. There were thousands of Indian peoples who understood that the crown was failing on a fundamental level. And many had sought redress for themselves unsuccessfully. There's a Wappinger Indian leader by the name of Daniel Immam who leads a force of over 50 Wappinger Native peoples in the New York battles and dies in those fateful campaigns. We've never even heard of this figure in most of American history. Why would Stockbridge Indians from Massachusetts or Wampanoag Indians from Martha's Vineyard and or Cape Cod take up arms in even sometimes greater proportion than their non-Native neighbors? It's because of their own longstanding sets of concerns. That's just one example of the complexity of this subject matter.
0: So, Ned, hold that thought. We have to take another quick break here, but we're going to pick right back up with Native people fighting in the Revolutionary War when we come back. I'm talking to Rebecca Nagel and to Ned Blackhawk. I'm Amory Sievertson. This is On Point.

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5: This is On Point. I'm Amory Sievertson, and I'm talking today with Rebecca Nagel. She's a member of Cherokee Nation and host of a new podcast series called First America, which, as Rebecca says, writes Native peoples back into the history of our country. We're also joined today by Ned Blackhawk. He's a professor of history at Yale and author of The Rediscovery of America, Native Peoples and the Unmaking of U.S. History. And before the break, we were just starting to talk about Native peoples fighting in the American Revolution. And Rebecca, there's a group of people, Native peoples, known as the Haudenosaunee, which is actually a confederacy of Native groups. People may have heard of them referred to as the Iroquois. Who are they and what role did they play during the Revolutionary War?
6: Yeah, well, like Ned was discussing, the Haudenosaunee Confederacy during the Revolution is actually split. So part of the Confederacy fights on the side of the Americans, and part of the Confederacy fights on the side of the British. And in response to that, George Washington orders basically a scorched earth campaign against the Haudenosaunee, that is now called Sullivan's Campaign, because that's the name of the general that led it. And we don't learn about this, you know, we don't learn about this like other famous battles or moments in the Revolutionary War, but it's actually quite huge. So a third, an entire third of the Continental Army goes off to fight it. And what they do is that they invade Haudenosaunee territory, which is in what is today kind of northern and western New York around the Finger Lakes. And they burn towns to the ground. And so they burn food stores, they burn the crops in the fields. The goal is really to make the people starve. They even, you know, chop down and destroy fruit orchards so that, if people come back, there won't be any food. In one early massacre, militiamen, write about killing children and spearing them with bayonets. So it's extremely, extremely violent. The survivors of that violence go to a British controlled fort, and stay the winter there, but British don't really give them enough food or shelter. And historians estimate that between direct killing and then malnutrition and exposure, about half the population died. So I think when we tell the story of the Revolutionary War, you know, we tell the story as like it's David versus Goliath and we get to be David and Britain is Goliath and we're the good guys. But the Revolutionary War is actually a sprawling conflict with indigenous nations fighting on both sides, over who will control the continent of North America. And to stake out their claim, what you see is that the early United States and the Continental Army is willing to commit acts of genocide. And there are these extremely violent campaigns where the stated purpose, you know, from people like George Washington, is to make people, make civilian populations starve.
5: Mm-hmm. Ned, we've talked about how Native peoples were incorporated into the Declaration of Independence. What about the U.S. Constitution? What did our new nation put into writing?
7: In the two most important documents in American history, the Declaration, which establishes the justifications for the United States independence, and then the Constitution, which sets in motion a governing structure, Native peoples are mentioned. In the Constitution, which comes obviously after the Revolution and after a very turbulent and uncertain era known as the Articles of Confederation, the independent Republic of the United States is teetering on collapse after the Revolution is concluded. They lack all kinds of what we would consider everyday forms of governance. There's no standing military. There are no easy ways of passing legislation. Quorum is rarely established when Congress meets. So in the process of reconstituting the United States, the colonists turn independent statesmen start ceding inherent authorities to the new federal government that they're creating. And of those inherent authorities is the power, the exclusive power, constitutionally speaking, of the federal government to regulate and interact with Indian affairs. No states, no municipality, no local governments have that power in the United States. And even though it's undetermined at the time, the establishment of the power of the federal government over Indian affairs in the Commerce Clause sets in motion what will become the doctrine of inherent recognized sovereign authority that tribal nations have as they're equated alongside states and foreign nations in the Commerce Clause itself.
5: Hmm. So I want to jump to today a little bit, because Rebecca, you were in Minneapolis doing some reporting for this series when Renee Nicole Good was shot and killed by an ICE agent in January of this year. And you draw a line between some of the discourse around ICE's presence in Minneapolis and other American cities and the way that you think we should be thinking about our country's indigenous history. Can you lay that out for us?
6: Yeah, and I'd like to just tell the story of that day. So I was visiting a historic site called Fort Snelling with historian Nick Estes, who's also part of the podcast. And he was telling me the history of what had happened at that fort, which is in the 1860s. It was a concentration camp for Dakota people. And Dakota people were detained there and then shipped out of the state of Minnesota because the state of Minnesota wanted to expel all Dakota people from its borders. And while we were there, Nick got a call from his partner to see if he had seen the news. And it was the day that ICE had shot and killed Renee Good. And I stayed in Minneapolis to report on what was then unfolding. And the next morning, I was back at Fort Snelling, but this time not to visit the fort, but to go to a protest, because the ICE headquarters in Minneapolis is on the greater Fort Snelling campus because it's still federal land. And so where ICE was detaining people that they were picking up during the Operation Metro Surge was on the same area of land where the fort was and where the historic fort now stands. And it's federal land because it was once a military reservation. And so you have the U.S. federal government doing the same thing in the same place, rounding people up, detaining them. But the reason that it's happening there goes back to this indigenous history and this history that as a country, we really don't know how to talk about. And I think, and now I'm going to talk really big picture. And this actually comes from Ned's wife's scholarship, Maggie Blackhawk. But I think for a long time, we've thought about the health of our democracy as sort of who can vote, whether people are treated equally and treated fairly by the government. And what we have not thought about is how the U.S. has treated people outside, you know, people who aren't considered U.S. citizens. And so the first group of people are indigenous people, right? You know, so at the founding, we're not U.S. citizens. We don't become citizens until the 1920s. But we have this long-standing relationship with the federal government. And how the federal government treats us is very different than what we think of as democracy. And in the podcast, we argue that actually it's not democratic. You know, it's top down. You know, at different times in U.S. history, the federal government has come into indigenous communities, has told us not only where we can live, but where we can even go and move, what food we will eat, how we can farm, how we can raise our children, if we can even keep our children or have children. And that's not democratic. And you can call it colonialism, but I think another very accurate word to describe it is authoritarianism. Right? It's non-representative government. It's top down. It's unilateral authority. It's controlling people's lives down to the ground. And so these moments that we see in our country today that feel anti-American, that feel un-American, that feel unprecedented, that feel the opposite of what a democratic society should be, or that we see our country as, a lot of those things actually go back to what our government did to indigenous people. I'm just going to give a couple very quick examples. So President Trump starting a war with Iran, invading Venezuela and abducting the leader, bombing boats in the Caribbean, all without congressional oversight. Well, actually, the first undeclared wars that the U.S. fought without a formal declaration of war from Congress or during the George Washington's administration. So way back at the founding, and it's wars with indigenous people with the Tawawa-Sipiwe Alliance. You can also look at birthright citizenship, where Trump, you know, everybody is arguing, everyone who's been born on U.S. soil since the 14th Amendment, you know, maybe except for diplomats and these rare exceptions, has been a U.S. citizen. And the Trump administration came back and said, well, actually, Native people were born on U.S. soil and weren't considered U.S. citizens. And that's true. That's a real example. We were carved out of the 14th Amendment. And today, the Trump administration is using that example to attack the citizenship of the children of immigrants.
8: So I want to jump in there. I want to jump in there, Rebecca, for a second, because if we talk about what the Trump administration is doing, you know, and in the larger scope of this conversation where we've been talking about history that has never been known, but also history now we're seeing that is being removed. You know, including the changing of names of landmarks that previously had indigenous names like Denali in Alaska, which is now Mount McKinley, and removing some of the indigenous history from the Smithsonian and national parks. Rebecca, are you feeling a new sense of urgency to share this history?
6: Yes, absolutely. Absolutely. And I think the urgency, you know, the reason that the fight over truth and our founding is so bitter is because power flows from the truth. And if as American citizens, we don't know what our government is, like if we don't understand it, we can't change it. We can't affect it. And so this information isn't just for honesty or for morality, but it's really so that we as U.S. citizens can know what our government is. And, you know, what I hear constantly in this moment is people making comparisons to foreign countries, right? You know, to looking to Putin's Russia or Hungary or even Nazi Germany. And to understand authoritarianism, we actually don't have to leave the United States. You know, we have examples from right here in our own history. And if we actually understand where it comes from, then we can root it out. Because otherwise it'll be kind of like chopping the head off a weed. You know, we can maybe defeat part of it. We can win one election, but unless we root it out, it will just come back.
8: So Ned, this brings me to the question, you know, with things like Rebecca's podcast, things like your book, The Rediscovery of America, you know, these sources do the work of offering this history to the public. But what can the public do in the face of, you know, a federal government, an administration that currently seems intent on, some would say ignoring it, some would say burying it. What are your thoughts on this?
7: I'm much less kind of familiar with the changing dynamics of our daily political scene, the way Rebecca or other journalists like yourself likely are. So I may not be the best person to ask about these things, but I do believe, as I said earlier, as I write about, that there are, as Rebecca's suggesting, inherent truths in American history that once rediscovered or once understood, give us the capacity to see ourselves differently and imagine alternative futures, both for ourselves and ideally for our children.
8: So this is a question for both of you. As we, you know, look towards the 250th anniversary of America, I'm curious if you will be commemorating this milestone in any way and what that will look like for you.
6: Oh, that's a great question. You know, I often celebrate the 4th of July. I'm not this year just because I have other familial obligations, but yeah, I like fireworks. I love barbecue. And so I don't think it's, I'm not here to say that because, you know, the Declaration of Independence has this racial slur in it, you know, nobody can celebrate the 4th of July. But I think if we're going to celebrate the founding of the United States, we should celebrate all of it. You know, like if we're proud to be American, we should be proud of all of it. And, we have to embrace the complexities of our history and to let go of these myths and these half truths. You know, because I am still here wanting, you know, I think wanting the United States to be better, wanting our democracy to realize, you know, aspects of the government that I feel like we've never really fully reckoned with. To me, that's also patriotism. And so, again, I would just say, you know, if we're going to celebrate the United States this 4th of July on the 250th anniversary, let's tell the whole story and celebrate not the mythical version, but the truth.
8: Ned, we're short on time here, but last word to you. I'm curious how you think about this anniversary and what it will look like for you.
7: You know, I'm not sure. I have a really clear understanding of how my day will go on the 4th. But I do anticipate joining fellow citizens and in the evening for a fireworks display and enjoying the, you know, holiday feel that the 4th always brings, whether you're with or without Native guests or friends at the time.
8: Well, that's Ned Blackhawk. He's a professor of history at Yale University and author of The Rediscovery of America, Native Peoples and the Unmaking of U.S. History. Ned Blackhawk, thank you so much.
7: Thank you.
8: And Rebecca Nagel, writer and activist and host of the new podcast, First America. Thank you so much.
6: Thank you for having me.
8: I'm Amory Sievertson. This is On Point.

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2: The U.S. Supreme Court left some of its biggest decisions for last this session. Justices delivered a series of major opinions with consequences that could reach every corner of American life. From immigration and birthright citizenship to guns rights and trans rights. What's changed? Who's affected? And what comes next? I'm Amory Sievertson. The Supreme Court and what's at stake for the country. That's on the next On Point.
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4: Very hot and very muggy weather remaining in the forecast. We have some very high heat index values. It feels like temperature are getting closer to 105 to 110 each afternoon, with actual highs well into the 90s. A little rain in the forecast over the next few days, too. Now we're dry in Tupelo through the night, a low upper 70s. Stray thunderstorm Wednesday with highs soaring to the upper 90s. Clear in Vicksburg through the night, a low upper 70s. Scattered showers and a few thunderstorms bubbling up Wednesday afternoon with our high 95. Pascagoula, scattered clouds for the early morning, scattered showers and thunderstorms a possibility Wednesday with our Wednesday high, low 90s. I'm meteorologist Jennifer Naramore. 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

0: This is The Making of a Moral Leader, the story of Chaplain Colonel Shahbaz, the first Muslim full colonel chaplain in the United States Army. Episode 2.
1: It wasn't that I loved the military. It was like, this is the only thing that I could do, right? I didn't have a trade. I didn't have a skill. At that time, I didn't have an education. So when I'm coming up through the ranks, after I straightened myself out to, you know, make E5, make a sergeant, I'm thinking to myself, hey, all that stuff they doing over there, I'm out. I ain't going to no parties. I ain't fussing with no supervisors. This is my last chance.
0: The military is a machine. And for a black Muslim chaplain, that machine has sharp edges.
2: What crucible did they put you through? I know the Army ain't giving away commissions.
1: Sergeant First Class Ritter. He's the guy who actually helped me through the paperwork. I had a bonus for field artillery. I got to wait 3 or 4 years before, you know, I get commissioned. He said, no, it's not true. He said, if you're moving from enlisted to a commissioned officer, they'll let you out of the contract. I said, what? So he helped me with the 4187, sent me to some guy who was working down in, they call it the AG, Adjutant General Officers. This guy also was like a Sergeant First Class. He's walking me through the paperwork. And so I'm saying to myself, my unit don't really like me, so I'm probably not going to get any recommendations. So I don't know if it's still the process, but it got denied at the battalion. It got denied at the brigade, but it had to go through HRC, right? It doesn't matter if it gets denied at the battalion or the brigade. They got to send it up to the top. And at the time, they had just gotten their first Muslim chaplain on active duty. His name was Abdul Rashid Muhammad. And so because he got to be on active duty, they were looking for other Muslim chaplains.
2: All right. So you got it in your mind. This is what you want to do. What's next? OCS? You got to get your credentials?
1: Yeah, I got to get commissioned. So we sent in a SF-86 to do a background check. I'm worried about that because I had Article 15. I've been to jail and all that kind of stuff. But what I found out in that process, if you hadn't had a field grade Article 15, which is the next level Article 15, you still can go to OCS. So I got commissioned as a second lieutenant. And then once you get commissioned as a second lieutenant, you got to go to seminary, right? There's no seminary in the United States at this time for Muslims. Right? So, you know, the first Islamic seminary was in Virginia, Leesburg, Virginia. I got commissions as a second lieutenant. And, you know, for chaplains, you got to leave active duty to go get this 3-year degree. And then you come back to active duty. So I went to Virginia, worked nights at Walmart and was going to school during the day. Still had a wife and 2 kids. We had to go to chaplain officer basic school. Within those 3 years, went to chaplain officer basic school and then came back to active duty as a captain.
0: Education wasn't just an advancement. It was protection.
1: Well, most chaplains are coming from off the street. So they're teaching you how to wear the uniform. They're teaching you how to march. They're teaching you how to get up for formation, teaching you how to go on roll march, PT test. It's a basic training for chaplains. They try to teach you how to be a soldier. So I was enlisted, so it was a gentleman's course for me.
2: Yeah.
1: Right? Yeah. So it takes basically 25 years to become a colonel, right? Mm-hmm. 25 years. You still got to go to war college to be eligible for those stars, right? That's almost like winning the lottery. And for the Muslim chaplain, one commander told me, for me to get to war college, which I went, he said it was like winning the lottery 3 times in the same day because it never happened. So you got to go to war college. You got to pass war college. When you get out of war college, you got to work for general officers, right? So I worked for 1-star, 2-star, 3-star, 4-star. And in those jobs, you got to do well to keep going up.
2: What fields do you have graduate degrees in?
1: Higher education administration, because I want to be a college president when I get out. And then I have a doctorate degree in Christianity because all of my soldiers are Christians, right? So I wanted to be educated in what they particularly believe, even though I grew up Christian. I wanted to be, you know, really confident in what I was saying. And so I have a master's degree in higher education administration. I have a master's degree in ethics and philosophy. I have a master's degree in Islamic studies. And then I have a master's degree in social work and community activism.
2: That's fire right there.
1: Thank you.
2: That's fire right there. Oh, we're talking with you in a foxhole. We just go on, going all out into the universe. But again,
1: right.
2: That builds your understanding of so much of human nature and spirituality.
1: Right.
2: But you academics, yeah, I'm so passionate about that myself. Still thinking about going to school again.
1: Yeah.
2: Cause there's things I don't feel that confident about. I want some more education. But I found that was a transition for me as well, because most of my academic peers come from a totally different background. Some of them were very anti-military. But I didn't have no conflicts with them, you know, but the respect from being an adjunct to finally getting a doctorate, how that's different, you
1: right.
2: know.
1: Yeah.
2: Didn't know that world existed. But I had to learn the hard way.
1: That's right.
2: And I know earning a doctorate ain't no joke. You got two of them. But more significantly, you as a force multiplier, you have created others.
1: Yes. 14 to be exact. I lend out the talents that God has given me, and I do it for free.
3: That you get to know one another, whether they're Christian, whether they're Jewish, whether they're pagan, whether they're Sabians, whether they're Zoroastrians, it does not matter. Our obligation is to other human beings. Why is that important? Allah says, who is more wrong than a person who blocks people from the path of God?
2: What is the difference between preaching, lay people, and teaching, theology, etc., in terms of what you allow people to do in terms of, I don't know, services?
1: Yeah, for the Muslims, it's the same as for the folks in the church. You know, you preach on Friday as opposed mm-hmm. to Sunday, and then we have throughout the week, we might have a Quranic study class, like Christians would have a Bible study class. So preaching is one thing on Friday. That's when we, you know, get everybody together and you give them a word for the week. The weekly Quranic study is just teaching people really about their faith in general instead of them trying to figure it out on their own.
0: Most of the work is listening.
3: I think it's imperative to have somebody to listen and not judge them, to be able to have somebody to just say, I see where you're coming from. I have some of the same issues. Your faith is not going to stop me from coming to help you. Your gender is not going to stop me. I don't care what you call yourself.
2: You have a good foundation in pretty much all the major world religions as part of what you do. How much time do you spend just counseling people from all faiths or no faiths at all?
1: That's probably about 99.9% of what I do. Just counseling people, helping them through life's problems, helping intervene between them and the commander. And then I advise the commanders on, you know, what's going on in the world and the region. Like, I'll be going to Malaysia here soon. And so I'll interact with the Muslim people there, the imams or the mullahs, and serve as a bridge for my commander and my unit.
2: You give things context.
1: Yes.
2: You know, and reasons for why people think the way they do.
1: That's correct.
2: And I remember you, I think I heard you mention something about that you could have grown a beard, but you chose not to.
1: That's right.
2: That's like a doable thing, but like one more rock in the way. That's when you're right. trying to get up to the top, because it's not important enough. It's a thing, but is it that?
1: It's minuscule when you're looking at big pictures, right? Because traditions are important, right? And so you sitting at the table with 50 other men, and you're in there in your religious regalia with a long beard and a kufi on. Yeah, how many of those folks are going to trust you? It ain't happening, right? And so I think a lot of times we don't look big picture. We look at our individual needs. I'm in rooms now, you know, that I never dreamed of being in because I'm a soldier. You know, I do what other soldiers do. I look like other soldiers look, you know. I always got a fresh haircut, always got a starch uniform on, always got a clean face, right? And so soldiers trust soldiers. Even in my times where I was serving in Iraq and they were fighting Muslims, right? You know, it was time for me to do a memorial service. And I was really worried because they could have most easily replaced me. I'm a Muslim and their friends just got killed by Muslims.
2: Mm-hmm.
1: And it was like, absolutely not. Shabazz is our chaplain. He's doing the memorial service. You see what I'm saying? Because they
2: yes.
1: trusted me. Now, had I been walking around base with my beard and my kufi on and my thobe, you know, looking like I wasn't a part of them, that never would have happened.
0: Misconceptions, bias, suspicions. He faced all of it, and he kept showing up.
1: And I remember going to my first duty station as a captain, reach out to shake the commander's hand. He said, hey, he didn't even shake my hand. He said, we got some problems with your religion and how you guys treat women. Have a nice day. And he didn't talk to me for 9 months. So for me, at that time, as I started to develop my leadership philosophy, I said, man, I got to find a way to crack this code because they're not accepting me. And the only way I knew how to do that was to be an exceptional soldier. Right. So when they having physical tests, I'm out there crushing the physical fitness tests. When they're doing anything, I'm looking like a stellar soldier. And so that attracted soldiers to me. Right. And so if you're not cognizant of what's around you, you're going to always fail. And we had somewhere in between 19 Muslim chaplains over the years. And I tell you, you know, 3/4 of them were bowed out. Yeah. They didn't know how to adjust, but you know, that's a big culture shift, right? And so, and it's basically almost an appointed position. So they have to have a level of trust and comfort with their own selves, right? It's because it really has nothing to do with me. I've done the job. I've done all the jobs. So I'm, you know, just more qualified. But, you know, you're talking about 250 years of either Protestant or Catholic chaplain. Now you got this guy who happens to be Muslim and he's knocking at the door. Probably a lot of fears for them is like, man, is he going to come in and change something? Is, you know, we're going to, yeah, I can only imagine their particular fears, but that's where I am.
2: So how did you get around the haters doing what you did? Cut you from the group and some many. No one ain't nobody want to play with you no more.
1: Yeah, that's right.
2: Who are your new playmates at this point? I mean, who your boys from the field artillery, are they hanging out with you when you get through OCS? Where are you at with those people?
1: Well, you know, ain't nobody hanging out with Shabazz. I'm too radioactive. You know, I'm a Muslim chaplain. 9/11 happened. Ain't nobody playing with me. And so what I had to learn to do is play by myself. Right. So everything really is about connection. So even though, you know, I was the Muslim chaplain, I'm still playing basketball with the guys. I'm still lifting weights with the guys, you know. And so sometimes you're meeting those guys outside of uniform. They say, oh, brother, cool. You know, we sit down, we talk, we laugh, we play cards. And then the next day they see me in uniform. They're not really even thinking about the chaplain thing.
2: Right.
1: And then the second tier comes by. They see this crescent moon on my uniform. They say, oh, hell, he the Muslim chaplain? And he cool like that? So some of those inroads of connection helped me to make friends. Then there's another layer. So I'm a member of Omega Psi Phi, right? I did
2: you
1: that
2: got,
1: when I was.
2: You just had to take them all. So you definitely got all the black career. We can just put that away. Let's not even break that up.
1: That's right. That gave me an inroad. So you going to fraternity meetings, you know, you going to different events they had. Oh, the Muslim chaplain is frat, right? So that's knocking down all those barriers. And then just being a Q-dog, people are like, oh, he real, right? He authentic. He a Q? Yeah, so, you know, a lot, all those things helped me, which is amazing, man. Like, honestly, when you're talking about being a chaplain, being a Muslim chaplain, how you gonna connect with people, all those things that happened to me, all those things I did in college, like pledging Q, all those things have served me.
2: So, the cultural shift from enlisted to officer, what's happening there?
1: Man, I tell you, I've been masterful in navigating that space. And not all on intention, but it became intentional once I understood the chaplain is not like a regular officer. I can go into spaces regular officers can't go. I could go hang out down at the DFAC with all the Omegas, with all the soldiers, with E1 through E8. And they say, man, the chaplain is doing his job. So I've been able to navigate the officer space by just being a chaplain and still kind of staying connected to the community. Regular officers, they got to be in the office and hang out with other officers because you get the fraternization thing. That's not a thing for the chaplain. That's not a thing for the chaplain. So that's how I've navigated that space and became, as you see on the internet, an internet favorite.
4: Chap it up. Chap it up.
5: There'll be thousands of people who don't believe in you. You shouldn't be one of them. Don't let that go over your head. 0450. I'm not starting. I'm done, son.
1: Woo! Because I'm a chaplain. But I strictly fight for the soldiers. I'm hanging out with soldiers. I'm taking pictures with soldiers. Because soldiers, even though I'm a chaplain, they focus on this bird. I took a picture with Colonel Shabazz. I was talking to Colonel Shabazz. He texted me, Colonel. I've been able to navigate that space because I understood the enlisted side. Ain't no enlisted person just hanging out with colonels.
2: That's right.
1: It ain't happening.
0: He wasn't just an officer. He was a symbol. Race, faith, identity, all of it shaped how he had to move. In episode 3, we explore what Shabazz hopes to leave behind and what his story teaches us about leadership and legacy.
6: And that's it for this mini episode of What's Ray Saying? I'm Tiffany, the one who holds it all together in the background. And our production team for this episode includes Jocelyn Gonzalez of PRX Productions with music by our very own son, RJ Christian. So how does the source of black knowledge come to gain this wisdom that he shares? Research, a lot of experience, and some good old-fashioned schooling. So if you like what you hear, tell a friend. Until next time, like, share, download, and keep asking your friends, what's Ray saying?

In April 1670, a ship carrying English colonists sailed up the Ashley River off the coast of Carolina in search of a location for a new settlement. They selected a spot along the river's west bank, came ashore, and christened the new colony Charlestown in honor of their king, Charles II of England. Among the settlers was Dr. Henry Woodward, who soon became an indispensable member of the young community. Woodward, a skilled physician, had also lived with the Cassabo Indians on nearby St. Helena Island, where he learned their language and customs. This knowledge made him well suited to serve as interpreter and Indian agent, a role vital to the fledgling colony's survival. Even before landing in Carolina, Woodward likely knew which Indians the colony needed to befriend. Shortly after arrival, he contacted regional tribes and soon received an important invitation. In the early summer of 1670, just months after the colony's founding, Woodward journeyed inland to meet with one of the most powerful chiefs in the southeast. The emperor, as the chief was called, ruled Kofatachaqui, a 400-year-old Mississippian culture chieftain that encompassed much of present-day South Carolina. Kofatachaqui was a well-organized society with developed agriculture, a centralized governing system that linked its villages, and a large number of well-armed warriors. Woodward's visit went well, resulting in an alliance with Kofatachaqui. Later that year, in September 1670, the emperor made an official visit to Charlestown. This friendship undoubtedly helped ensure the safety and security of the young Carolina colony. Woodward and the colonists were likely aware, through historical accounts, of previous European contact with the region's inhabitants. The first documented contact with Kofatachaqui occurred during the De Soto expedition. In 1539, conquistador Hernando de Soto led a 600-man army through the southeastern region of the present-day United States, searching for gold, plunder, and slaves. Accounts from the expedition describe the visit in detail, including a memorable meeting with the kingdom's ruler, a female chief the Spaniards called the Lady of Kofatachaqui. Although still powerful, Kofatachaqui was in decline when De Soto encountered the chiefdom in 1540. Old-world diseases introduced through contact with the previous Spanish expeditions were spreading through the native population. Before Europeans arrived, however, Kofatachaqui was likely among the most powerful and well-established Mississippian culture chieftains in North America. While the lady and her kingdom sound much like an Indian princess myth, the story was well documented by members of the De Soto expedition. Just outside of present-day Camden, South Carolina, as you cross the watery river on Interstate 20, look downstream and imagine the eastern shore as it appeared 500 years ago. The virgin hardwood forest that once lined the banks are long gone, and dams have greatly reduced the river's flow. But imagine, in the distance, on a bluff overlooking the broad river, a Mississippian-style city with over 500 Indian dwellings. In the center, a plaza leads to a large mound, upon which sits a temple the size of a football field. Smaller mounds with notable buildings, along with many more dwellings, occupy the surrounding countryside. According to writings from the De Soto expedition, this was Kofatachaqui at the time the conquistador and his army arrived on May 1st, 1540. The journals describe it as a town of great importance. For De Soto, it had been a long journey to reach the fabled kingdom. Nearly a year earlier, the conquistador and his army had landed near Tampa Bay on the Florida Peninsula to search for kingdoms and treasure. The expedition spent the winter in Appalachia, near present-day Tallahassee, Florida. There, they captured a boy and his teens who'd been traveling with Indian traders. The boy, whom they named Perico, told them that he was from a powerful inland empire that was ruled by a queen and was rich with treasure. Intrigued by the boy's description, De Soto was anxious to locate the kingdom. In early March 1540, with Perico as their guide, De Soto's army marched northward through what is now Georgia and eastern South Carolina.
After a difficult month-long journey through dense wilderness and seemingly endless swamps, De Soto and his men finally reached Cofetachiqui. Apparently aware of the approaching army, members of the chiefdom met the expedition at the edge of a large river, now believed to be the Wateree River, near present-day Lugoff, South Carolina. After several emissaries from Cofetachiqui crossed the river and conferred with De Soto, the queen appeared on the opposite bank. Attended by servants, she was carried on a litter draped with fine white cloth to the river's edge, then ferried across in a canoe shaded by a decorative awning. One expedition writer compared the scene to Cleopatra crossing the river Cydnus. The queen greeted De Soto wearing a finely woven white shawl, her upper body draped in pearls. After exchanging warm greetings, she removed a heavy strand of pearls and placed it around De Soto's neck as he bowed. The lady's entourage then presented the expedition with hides, blankets, meat, corn, and salt. The queen provided canoes for De Soto and his men to cross the river, and then took them to her capital at Cofetachiqui. This is thought to have been located at the Mulberry Mound site near present-day Camden, South Carolina. The Spaniards were impressed with the queen, writing, "We were very gratified and charmed, both with her discretion and with her great beauty, which she possessed in extreme perfection." They also spoke admirably of the people of Cofetachiqui. "The Indians are very clean and very polite, and more civilized than any who had been seen in the land. They walked covered down to the feet with very excellent hides, in blankets of sable and blankets of mountain lions. All natives were shod and clothed." Expedition writers were especially impressed with the city's huge temple, describing it as a very authoritative temple on a high mound, very large and very tall and broad, all covered high and low with very excellent and beautiful mats. They also noted that the steeply pitched roof was covered in intricately arranged seashells and pearls that sparkled in the sun. The cavernous building was described as the richest and most superb of all those that our Spaniards saw in La Florida, using the Spanish name for the southeast. Another expedition member who had seen similar buildings in Mexico and Peru said the temple was among the grandest and most wonderful of all the things that he had seen in the New World. Inside the temple's two enormous doors, De Soto's chroniclers described 12 giant figures carved from wood, standing guard, six on each side, their faces carved in a fierce and bold posture. Expedition members noted that these huge wooden warriors, some 11 feet high, held elaborately carved weapons decorated with mica, copper, pearls, antlers, and shells. Life-sized carvings of previous rulers stood before raised wooden burial chambers, each painted with a portrait of the deceased. Within these chambers lay the remains of past chiefs and their families,

mummified bodies adorned with numerous strands of delicate pearls, fine cloths, and pelts. Throughout the inner temple, wooden chests were filled with loose pearls, the chroniclers describing chests filled with so many pearls that 300 horses could not have carried all of them. The queen and her people graciously housed the entire army within the city and shared their food stores with them. De Soto, however, sought more than just grain and venison. His quest was for gold and silver. Finding no precious metals in the city, he ordered his men to loot the temple, removing over 200 pounds of pearls, even stripping them from the remains of deceased ancestors. Hernando de Soto stayed in Cofetachiqui for 11 days, resting his soldiers and searching for gold in the surrounding area. He was surprised and quite relieved at the warm reception and hospitality his expedition received, especially considering the powerful chiefdom's warlike reputation. He soon discovered the reason for the subdued and friendly response. It was because Cofetachiqui was in a greatly weakened state. Expedition writings mention a recent epidemic, likely caused by disease acquired through contact with the Spanish in 1521 and 1526. The queen stated that a great pestilence had visited them the previous year, and many of her people had died. Food stores were low, and in the surrounding areas, the Spanish noted, large uninhabited towns choked with vegetation, and four long row houses full of bodies from the plague. Finding no gold or silver in the area, De Soto decided to move his army onward in search of other kingdoms to plunder. However, to ensure a safe passage through hostile lands, the conquistador took the queen hostage, forcing her to accompany them. After a few weeks of travel, she and her servants were fortunately able to escape and likely return to the chiefdom. No further mention of the Lady of Cofetachiqui appears in historical records. Despite the looting of their temple and their queen being taken hostage, the people of Cofetachiqui were fortunate that their encounter with De Soto wasn't more severe. Perhaps due to the intelligence, charm, and canny diplomacy of their queen, the chiefdom was able to avoid conflict with De Soto and his powerful army. Other tribes encountered by the expedition were not as fortunate. As De Soto's army continued their march across the southeast, they looted and burned villages and crops and killed many indigenous people. After leaving Cofetachiqui, De Soto's expedition spent the next 2 years searching the southeast in vain for a kingdom of gold to rival the Aztec and Inca empires. Finally, stranded in the swamplands along the lower Mississippi River, with his men starving and depleted, De Soto died of a fever on May 21, 1542. The chronicles from the De Soto expedition, written some 235 years before the founding of the United States, offer an extraordinarily rare glimpse into pre-Columbian America. However, according to anthropologist Charles Hudson, his march across the South caused much more devastation than Sherman's march 325 years later. Although Cofetachiqui was only looted, not sacked and burned, the chiefdom, like many other native societies, was still adversely affected. Though weakened by the Spanish intrusion and exposure to European diseases, Cofetachiqui continued to have a powerful presence in the Carolina region. By 1700, however, for reasons not fully understood, Cofetachiqui had all but vanished. In 1701, English explorer John Lawson journeyed through the watery valley and noted finding only small settlements of Congaree Indians. It is likely that the people of Cofetachiqui were assimilated into the Catawba tribe.

European settlers believed that colonization and civilization would improve these supposedly untouched lands. The English colonists could not have imagined that a sophisticated and powerful chiefdom, lasting for almost 500 years, had once covered a large part of what would become the Palmetto State. The pristine myth became somewhat of a self-fulfilling prophecy. Well before large numbers of European settlers arrived, aspects of their culture, religion, and especially their diseases preceded them. Encounters with early European settlers weakened indigenous societies, greatly reducing populations in many regions. Consequently, once grand chiefdoms dissolved into scattered tribes living in small villages. The large mound settlements were abandoned, and nature soon reclaimed the land. Within a few generations, the people who had lived in the region for centuries reverted to the basic lifestyle of their distant ancestors. We tend to recognize and celebrate our own tribes, but it's worth remembering that our shared human history on this land that we briefly inhabit may be deeper than we realize.

Early colonists in Carolina, observing local tribes gathering acorns and hunting game, likely assumed that these people had always lived a simple hunter-gatherer lifestyle in an untouched wilderness. This common perception, known as the pristine myth, promoted the idea that these were virgin lands unaffected by their indigenous inhabitants.

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2: How many people truly understand YouTube culture? Honestly, I mean, all of us have heard of YouTubers and blah, blah, blah, but what's their appeal? We don't get it. We don't get it. So I think it's similar in that regard, except that China is right now with live streaming, because the platform has evolved into such a complex ecosystem, everything feels like supercharged and more extreme.
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3: Live streaming platforms like YY are not copying American companies like YouTube or Twitch. Instead of pressing a like button on YY, fans press the money button.
2: Once again, it goes back to the difference in terms of business model here for YouTube. As long as you can attract a lot of fans, you'll get sponsorship deal, you'll get advertising deals, so you can make money that way. But in China, online advertising, at least back in 2014-15, wasn't there for the live streamer to make a decent living. So YY from very early on just figured out how to encourage the fans to buy digital gifts for their live streamers in order to get their attention. Because if they want to be able to have some real communication with a live streamer, their only way is to spend some money so the live streamer will notice them. Otherwise, there's tens of thousands of people chatting at the same time in that busy chat room, and the live streamers would never be able to see who's actually chatting.
3: There was one element, though, in Hao Wu's movie that did not seem foreign to me. In fact, it was uncannily familiar.
2: The early days of live streaming appealed primarily to what in China we call a diaosi population. Diaosi can be loosely translated as a loser. So basically the young people with no good education, no good job prospect. They call themselves diaosi losers.
3: While putting this Theory of Everything miniseries, Failure, together, we've come across the term fail-son a lot. A number of young men use this term jokingly to acknowledge their lack of motivation and prospects, both in terms of employment and relationships. And while fail son might be a niche term here in America, in China, daosei, well, that's a word everybody knows.
2: Because that's a way of saying, okay, I'm a loser, so what? Because in some ways, the loser in any society, that when they have no hope, when they are backed up into a corner, it's like, I give up. The only thing that can sustain my self-esteem is by calling myself a loser. I accept it. I give up, right? So I surrender.
4: Hey!
2: And so early live streamers usually came from this group of people. They have no social status in Chinese society. And so a lot of times what they talk about during their live streaming shows were crass topics and dirty jokes that appeal to people of similar backgrounds like theirs. Or it's going to be pretty girls dressed very nicely, exposing a shoulder, and just singing very cheesy pop songs.
3: In his film, Hao Wu follows two popular live streamers who emerged from this loser demographic.
2: I met Shen Man and Big Lee, one female, one male live streamers. I just feel like they are very open and they are not afraid of sharing the truth about their life, sharing about their frustrations with the internet technology. They also have their respective family dramas.
3: Both Big Lee and Shen Man have drama. Big Lee wants to stay true to his daosei roots while desperately holding on to his newfound fame and money, while poor Shen Man has to deal with her family, who feels entitled to her money and support. In this clip, Shen Man's father is actually chastising her for going on a vacation, saying she should have given him the amount of cash that she would have spent if he'd come along. In the film, we also meet a few Daosei fans of both Big Li and Shen Man. Fans who, through hardship and toil, save up cash so they can hit that money button too. But they fail to make contact with their idols because there are other fans with way more money.
2: Once a live streamer attracts a lot of poor fans, then the rich patrons who want to patronize that live streamer by buying him or her a lot of digital gifts costing a lot of money in order to show off in front of the poor. Because rich people in real life, they hang out with other rich people. They don't stand out. But online, in a particular showroom, for example, like Shen Man's, every night there are 20, 30,000 people watching, and most of them are dirt poor. And for rich people to come in and say, I spend throwing $10,000 and buying Shen Man digital diamond rings, the fans will clap and say, oh my God, you're so rich, so awesome. The rich get a huge ego boost from that.
3: So how much money are these guys spending?
2: One of the guys I follow in my film, he has spent over $2 million on the platform already. And when I was filming him, he said, okay, I'm trying to control my spending. I'm only spending $35,000 a month.
3: Wow. And who's more important, the rich patrons or the Daosei?
2: That's interesting. The live streamer would fail if there's no Daosei anymore. Because as long as there are Daosei poor fans around, there's always going to be a chance a rich patron will want to patronize to show off in front of the poor. But if there's no poor fans, there's no basis for the rich to appear in any showroom to patronize the live streamers. But at the same time, if you lose your rich patron fans, rich patrons, some Daosei will leave as well because they were there to watch rich people spend. And it's an amount of money they would never be able to earn in their own lifetime. They were not necessarily there to appreciate your quote-unquote talent.
3: Both Shen Man and Big Li favor the rich patrons over the Daosei because they are both competing to win the Platform YY's annual top live streamer contest. And in this competition, votes are pretty much the actual dollar amount spent by the fans.
2: So this competition is really not about talent or real popularity. It's about how many rich patrons you can attract and how willing they are to buy you a load of votes.
3: Of course, YY doesn't care where the money comes from.
2: Whatever the patrons or the fans spend on buying digital gifts, YY takes between 50 to 60%. So it was extremely profitable.
3: In the end, neither Shen Man nor Big Li win a Best Live Streamer Award. And Big Li takes his loss especially hard. After his rich patron failed to deliver on his votes, his Daosei fans abandoned him as well. And they made it clear to him that in their eyes, he is now a real loser.
2: In the end, only the platform wins.
3: Hawu filmed this documentary back in 2014-2015, and the live streaming scene in China has already fundamentally changed because the authorities have cracked down on companies like YY, forcing them to quash all the dirty humor and expose sexy shoulders, all the stuff that appeals to the Daosei. According to writer and journalist James Griffiths, these crackdowns are part of China's Great Firewall.
4: So what is the Great Firewall? I kind of separated into two parts. The international level, which is the part that's actually a firewall. And that's what, if you type in facebook.com or something inside China, it sends the request out, it hits the firewall, the firewall says no, and it doesn't fulfill the request. And that's what the term the Great Firewall was coined to originally refer to. But I think it's more useful to think about the Great Firewall as the stuff that happens within China, within the boundaries of the Chinese internet itself.
3: It's important to understand that most Chinese users are not trying to circumvent the firewall in order to get to blocked sites like Twitter, Facebook, and YouTube.
4: They're using equivalent Chinese services. So they're using Weibo, which is basically China's version of Twitter, and they're using mainly WeChat, which is kind of the closest parallel to Facebook in terms of like how people use it as a social network and connecting with their family and friends and stuff. And so these companies have been almost delegated by the government to conduct the censorship, and that's really effective both because it saves the government a ton of money because they don't have to employ all of the human censors and tools to police the content online, but also because there's no real guidelines. Like, you don't get like a big book of censorship when you open an internet firm. You kind of have a broad idea based on certain laws with things like separatism and pro-independence speak and stuff, but when it comes down to the more kind of granular censorship, there isn't really any guidelines, so these companies have to make decisions themselves. And so to protect themselves, they generally trend in the direction of greater censorship and kind of more control, because if you censor something that shouldn't have been censored, there's no real issue. But if you fail to censor something that really, really should have been censored, you could potentially lose your license, you could be suspended, or you could even have your entire web service shut down. So that's the censorship which really affects people day to day.
3: In a way, these Chinese companies are doing the exact opposite of what YouTube is doing. According to some recent reporting, YouTube's lawyers are advising executives to avoid any exposure to controversial videos on the platform because they could lose their liability protections. So in the US, it's anything goes. And in China, it's control everything. In his new book, The Great Firewall, How to Build and Control an Alternative Version of the Internet, James shows us just how advanced China's alternative model of the Internet is. He takes us into the Xinjiang province, where the Chinese government is cracking down on the Uyghurs, a primarily Muslim population.
4: Xinjiang is a really interesting case because it has always been this kind of testing ground for Chinese rulers. And then in recent years, Xinjiang has been kind of hyper-militarized in terms of policing and then also in terms of surveillance. There's a surveillance feed and it can spot every single individual car that passes underneath it, and it can assign it a tag, and then it spots the people as they walk through and assigns them a tag. And then so if you are the police officer looking at this, you can then follow that person in theory from camera to camera to camera around the city and track their movements. This is a huge ramping up of the surveillance and the control that was already kind of built into the firewall.
3: What's going on in Xinjiang is extremely dark. Uyghur activists and their family members are disappearing, and massive re-education camps are springing up. But James believes that all of this is simply a beta test for updates to China's entire Great Firewall.
4: Xinjiang is the testing ground, but the intention seems to be to roll out this stuff to the rest of the country. I mean, facial recognition, this kind of like super advanced surveillance tech, is already being rolled out to a lot of places. And quite openly, the government's boasted about arresting various criminals who've been on the run for ages because they've been spotted by one of these sophisticated cameras. The AI sphere and the surveillance sphere is kind of a booming one in China. And it's one where there's quite a lot of internal competition for, you know, these very expensive government contracts and things like that. And we've seen a handful of firms that have been really successful in China, and then they're also marketing themselves to other countries around the world, countries that have kind of already adopted or are adopting the censorship side of the firewall and are now being encouraged to adopt the surveillance side.
3: China isn't just exporting technology to censor and control the internet. It's also now exporting a new doctrine of how the internet should work. Cyber sovereignty.
4: The internet's always kind of seen as something without borders and something that isn't the same as oil rights or trade. It is its own thing. And the doctrine of cyber sovereignty says, no, that's wrong. The internet is something that is constrained by borders. You can police those borders exactly the same as you would do your land ones. And you shouldn't let anyone use the internet to influence your country in the same way that you wouldn't let them send little green men over your border to influence your politics. The internet was seen as this tool of US foreign policy, and that it was deemed necessary to have a counter political idea to that.
3: This counter political idea has emboldened China to not just ignore human rights concerns, but to also go on the offensive whenever it feels its internet sovereignty has been attacked. James begins his book with a story about what happened to GitHub, a US-based code repository.
4: It was hit with this massive denial of service attack, which was eventually traced to the same infrastructure as the Great Firewall, and it was kind of dubbed the Great Cannon by researchers, and it was designed to knock GitHub offline. It did for several days, and it created huge amounts of problems.
3: On March 26, 2015, GitHub was the target of a distributed denial-of-service attack that originated from China. It targeted two anti-censorship projects on the GitHub servers, GreatFire and CNNY Times. The latter simply included instructions on how to access the Chinese version of the New York Times.
4: This is an important kind of change in attitudes with the censors. They used to not pay as much attention to stuff that happened beyond the borders of the Great Firewall, beyond the borders of China, and that tolerance has completely evaporated. Last year, a number of hotel chains, airline companies around the world had a huge amount of pressure brought on them to change how they referred to Taiwan, in particular not to refer to Taiwan as a country, so that if you had a drop-down menu that just said countries, couldn't have Taiwan on it, you had to change it to what they would really prefer is Taiwan, People's Republic of China, or, you know, you change your drop-down to say areas or countries and territories, you know, anything that lets the Chinese say, well, these people aren't referring to Taiwan as a country. It's kind of this spread of Chinese-style political correctness. In the past, you definitely couldn't refer to Taiwan as a country inside China. Now, from their perspective, you shouldn't be doing that anyway. This isn't so much about the Chinese market. The demands weren't that you changed your website in China, it was that you changed your website everywhere.
3: So the Great Firewall has three components. Technology to censor and block what's coming into China, technology to control and surveil the people inside of China, and a legal framework of internet sovereignty, which provides China with justification to attack infrastructure that exists beyond its borders. This is the internet that China is selling to the rest of the world.
4: It will go to an allied country or a kind of sympathetic regime and will say, not only will we sell you the infrastructure and we'll come and build the core infrastructure of how the internet will operate in your country, and thank you, we'll take your money for that, then they'll give you the legalistic framework for how to exercise that control over the domestic internet. And this is perhaps kind of the most pernicious influence, because the technology isn't necessarily going to lead to censoring. But giving these countries pre-built legal frameworks for controlling the internet is a really effective tool for spreading the censorship. And we've seen this in a number of countries already. Russia, in particular, has kind of moved from its own parallel model of internet censorship very much towards a Chinese one in terms of both legal framework and then also in terms of the technology of how the internet works inside Russia.
3: Russia is just one example. China is now providing gear and training to countries like Thailand, Vietnam, the Philippines, Nepal, Egypt, Tanzania, Uganda, Zimbabwe, Jordan, Lebanon, Libya, Morocco, Saudi Arabia, and Mexico. And while the U.S. is making moves to challenge this advance of Chinese technology, it's finding it much more difficult to push back on the idea of cyber sovereignty.
4: It comes at a time when global confidence in the internet is perhaps lower than it's ever been for a number of very legitimate reasons. But that makes it more difficult to argue for this kind of vision of the free and open internet when we ourselves in our own countries are constantly talking about all of the problems generated by the free and open internet. And I'm not hugely optimistic that we're going to see a kind of alternative model that will arise to fix the broken one that we have in the West without adopting the hyper-controlled, much more sinister model that they have in China.
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3: This episode was produced by me, Benjamin Walker, and Andrew Calloway. 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

This is Bird Note. As a flock of ducks lift off from a marsh, their wings reveal large patches of powder blue and emerald. These dabbling ducks are called blue-winged teal. They're petite birds, noticeably smaller than mallards. The male's blue-gray head has a bright white crescent at the base of the bill, and his cinnamon sides and underparts are peppered with dark dots. Females are mottled grayish-brown. Blue-winged teal are long-distance migrants, traveling from nesting areas in Canada and the U.S. to South America for the winter. They feed in shallow water, with a preference during the breeding season for snails and fly larvae. In fall and winter, they seek out plant matter, especially seeds. Blue-winged teal pair up during the winter and migrate together in spring to a nesting area, often to where the female was born. There, the female will lay about 10 eggs, which hatch after 3 weeks. Once the eggs hatch, mother and ducklings walk away from the nest area within 24 hours, never to return to their nest again. Within just weeks, the young will be flying and ready to join their parents in their great migration south. For Bird Note, I'm Michael Stein.

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2: Moving on through the next couple of days with the hot and muggy weather. We have our highs well into the 90s. We've got the heat index values ranging from 105 to 110 for most locations. A little wet weather may try to move through, but it's not going to help to break the heat. Clear in Oxford through the night, a low upper 70s. Stray thunderstorms on Wednesday with our high upper 90s and some pop-ups coming our way for Thursday. For the Greenwood area, pretty clear out there for the early morning, a low upper 70s. Sunny throughout our Wednesday, the high upper 90s. Forecast for the Natchez area, dry through the night, and then we do have scattered thunderstorms rolling in on Wednesday. Wednesday's high right at 95. I'm meteorologist Jennifer Naramore. 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
3: In high school, I would hear, you know, reports on NPR from, it was Ann Cooper at the time, it was the Moscow correspondent, and just sort of lying in my room and listening to this and imagining myself in the Soviet Union.
4: Radiotopia's Julia Barton.
3: My dad would go, he's like, why are you just lying there? Don't you have homework to do? And I'm like, I'm listening to the radio. And it's like this thing where you could be doing something but doing nothing, you know, at the same time. Your eyes are looking at something, but they're seeing internally, too. They're seeing the story.
4: This is PRX Remix. Never-ending stories for the days you want to lie on the floor of your room and see something else.
5: If you've spent any time on the botanical side of Instagram in the last few years, you likely spotted NYBG staff waist-deep in a pool of water, stacking weights, sandbags, and other objects onto lily pads the size of a tire. The Water Lily Weigh-Off, which marked its third annual event in 2025, has grown into an international phenomenon, with botanical gardens, museums, and zoos the world over facing off to see whose giant water lilies can hold the most weight before sinking. I'm Jennifer Bernstein, CEO and the William C. Steer Senior President at the New York Botanical Garden. And today I'm joined by the originator of the Water Lily Weigh-Off and one of its fiercest competitors, Vanessa Callahan of Denver Botanic Gardens, and Bree Langley of Royal Botanic Gardens Kew, who are here to talk about all things water lilies, from their unique plant structure, which allows them to hold well over 100 pounds in some cases, to the gargantuan size that South American species like Victoria Amazonica can reach. Vanessa, Bree, welcome. Thank you so much for joining us.
6: Hello. Hi.
5: I'm thrilled that you're here to talk about all things water lilies. Vanessa, we're going to start with you since this idea originated with you in the Denver Botanic Gardens. How did the Water Lily Weigh-Off begin? What sparked the idea?
6: When I started making videos for the internet, I had no idea what I was doing and I needed new ideas constantly. So I was always trying to source ideas, and a volunteer suggested I do it. So I reached out to our horticulture team and our aquatics horticulturalist. So I was like, well, am I allowed to do it knowing that I might sink or damage your leaf? And she said, yeah, well, let's wait till the end of the season and when we're about to pull them. So it doesn't matter. And it was really surprising. I started taking bets internally, and it was surprising how much weight it held in October. So a few years later, we were looking for ideas again. I was like, hey, that was a good one. So I was like, let's get other gardens that always are going to have bigger water lilies involved. See who you can reach out to try and participate with us.
5: Well, it has certainly grown from there. It has become a global phenomenon. How many gardens were involved last year?
6: 48 is the official count, but then there was a lot of also unofficial entries, which we welcome.
5: Well, it's definitely grown and it's gotten a lot of attention, which I think from my perspective, anything that's bringing attention to the wonderful work of horticulturists at botanical gardens is great. What do you think has sparked that attention? What do you think has generated such interest from the public?
6: It's a couple of aspects. People come to the gardens and say, oh, I saw that leaf. First of all, I've never seen the underside of that leaf. And it is a really striking difference between the upper side and the underside. So it's a little glimpse behind the scenes that you don't normally see. And it's pretty gnarly and cool to look at. So I think that helps. The plant itself has a few hidden secrets and it's huge. And then the creativity and competition of all of these gardens participating and really leaning in to social media and having fun and showing off their personality in creative, fun, and playful ways, I think has really led to the enormous boom we saw this past year in 2025.
7: Yes. Well, and we try to get in on the mix, of course. And I have to do a shout out for our wonderful horticulture team here at NYBG, Mark Hachadorian, Zach Leibovich. There's a whole group of people that grow the water lilies throughout the season and then apply a lot of creativity alongside their colleagues in the marketing team to putting together videos that will attract public attention. So I know from our vantage that there's a lot of creativity that goes into that. And I think it's part of the story. Let's talk a little bit about the plants themselves. And I'd like to hear from both of you, and maybe starting with you, Bree. Can you talk a little bit about the way that they behave in their native ecosystems?
8: The way that we tend to grow them in botanic gardens as annuals from seed tends to be how they would grow in the wild. A lot of the time they would be annuals, even though they can live for, I think it's been documented, up to 7 years, tubers. Most of the time they'll be growing as annuals simply because of fluctuations within the riverbed and their environment. So they've got to change and grow really quickly and make use of that.
7: So these plants grow in the Amazon, throughout South America, in lakes and rivers. So let's talk about some of the adaptations that they've developed based on where they're from that are unique.
6: Yeah, they've got these big gnarly spines. That's the first thing to know if you're going to handle them. They can be a little dangerous. Those spines will go through anything, gloves, jeans. They're incredibly strong. And because they're growing on the surface, they can just grow right over other plants and rip them to shreds underneath them. So it's really hard to, for a plant to try and compete with that kind of plant. Plants aren't usually used to like direct physical violence from other plants in that way. And then of course, the network of veins that really helps them stay afloat is incredibly impressive.
7: So Bree, Vanessa mentioned the structure of these plants. Can you talk a little bit about that structure?
8: Well, the leaves themselves, the leaves are the most interesting when it comes to their structure. So when they first erupt from this kind of like growth center, which kind of looks a little bit like a beige cabbage underground, and it comes out as what I would term as a green hedgehog. Basically, it's like a fist-shaped green spiky blob, and it whirls around like a medieval mace, like a weapon, and it clears the surface of all of the plants, and then it slowly expands out. I did a very, very minimal study this year, and it tended to take between like 10 days and maybe 24 days max to reach its full size. And a full-size lily, you'd probably be, for us, we'd be expecting to see them in June. And what's really striking about these leaves is that they are completely flat. The surface of the leaves looks almost like a kind of crocodile skin. And it is peppered with tiny, tiny little holes, which allow any excess water to dissipate through. So they never get swamped. And the structure of the leaf itself is in multiple different layers, which is now being used for bioengineering as a form of water filtration. So that every single layer has its own individual design and function. And then underneath, it's supported by loads of veins, which kind of all crisscross together in triangles. And this arrangement of veins, which are hollow, they hold a lot of air in there. This has been used for centuries now to influence architecture, first with glasshouses, actually, and now with bridges, with magnificent designs for atriums out of glass, the way that it supports itself so well, and is now actually being used for things like potentially solar panels in the sea, so that they're so strong that they can withstand the waves. They're really, really quite remarkable.
7: Yes, there's a lot we can learn. And there were two things that came out of what you were just saying that I really love to hear. The first is that there were no water lilies harmed in the making of the water lily way off competition.
8: To the extent
7: we have people concerned that we're hurting these plants, we're not. And it's an early example of biophilic design. Going back, as you say, centuries, these plants have inspired architects and other thinkers about how to design, taking cues from nature, and it's great to see that that continues. Let's talk a little bit about how they are cultivated in temperate places like where we are. So, Vanessa, could you talk a little bit about the cultivation in Denver?
6: Yeah, so we get fresh seeds every year from Longwood Gardens. Shout out to the real masters there at Longwood. We keep them in a fridge for a few months over the winter. So that fridge is kept in like the lower 60s so that they won't start to germinate, but it's also not too, too cold for them because they are tropical plants. Maybe around February, we can move them into our pretty small greenhouse ponds so they can germinate and start growing. But they are pretty limited at Denver Botanic Gardens in how big they can get indoors. So we're growing more than we need so that we can pick the best, and not everyone's going to grow the strongest. And around mid to late June, but it's super weather dependent. And in Denver, our weather can fluctuate a lot day by day, week by week. So we try and do our best to avoid hail and any crazy temperature swings. But we need water temps to be quite warm, like mid 60s and up before we can move them outside. So it's usually later June when we actually can put them on display.
7: Yeah, it's a funny irony as the originator of the contest that you're in Denver, where it's, I think, particularly hard to do this. Yeah, and maybe not surprising that the winner of our 2025 competition was Bock Tower Gardens in Florida, which may have something of an advantage, but they won fair and square. No, I don't want to diminish their win in any way. Bree, could you talk a little bit about Q's approach to growing the Victoria species, which I think is distinctive and has done a lot to shape the public affection for your beautiful water lily house, which I know is now under renovation?
8: Yeah, we do things a little bit differently, I think, because all of our ponds are under glass, so we're not so restricted by the weather. But the main thing for us is light, actually, that restricts the growth. So we will produce seed every year. We'll store the seed at 16 degrees centigrade. Apparently, it keeps it for the longest. And we will sow that seed kind of around about February time in our nursery. And the plants will be ready to put into, for example, the water lily pond. So we have two ponds that we display the giant water lilies in. We've got the water lily house, and then we've also got the Princess of Wales Conservatory, which actually has two ponds itself. And so, for example, the pot size of the Victoria when it arrives will be roughly like 2 liters, maybe 3 liters max. And we put it straight into this giant pot, which is bigger than me. Water, we try to keep it at 25 degrees. It does change and fluctuate quite a lot. The water lily house is incredibly hot. So we would be planting around about end of March, beginning of April. So we'll have mature sized plants in June, July, and then the plant will keep on going really until the start of November. So we empty the pond start of November. By then, the leaves will have shrunk to about almost like about a foot diameter. So really, really quite small. You can tell that the main difference is the light availability. We don't have any additional light, and that really does play a part.
7: Yes. So light, temperature, everything is factoring in. Bree, I gather that Victoria boliviana can grow even larger than Victoria amazonica. Could you tell us a little bit about Q's role in introducing it into cultivation?
8: Yeah, of course. So we've described the species just recently, and that was a collaborative effort between horticulturalists, scientists, and botanical artists. So it seems really silly now, but for many, many, many years, we've been growing Victoria amazonica, and there have been some years where the plant just didn't seem quite like the one that came before. Maybe it was a little bit bigger, or maybe it was a little bit more difficult, and it turns out that it was actually a different species. So Carlos Magdanello, who is our water lily expert here at Kew, he visited Bolivia and he saw a stand of what is now Victoria boliviana, as described, and he noticed that they were just so different to the other two species that we know and love, so Victoria cruziana and Victoria amazonica. And working with our partners in Bolivia, managed to acquire seed and then grow these plants for multiple years. And by comparing notes from scientists, analyzing DNA structures, and then also botanical artists. So Lucy Smith played an integral role in this because there were so many tiny little details that was only by her eye that people started noticing. For example, that the spine coverage on the flower buds and certain number of spines, these all play a part in the description of the species. And we still need a botanical artist to produce the artworks in order to describe a species, which seems in some ways so archaic to our way of thinking now, but it's so incredibly important. And I've actually been lucky enough to be growing this species for a little while now. I will say it is more tricky. It throws a tantrum whenever you try to change anything, but it's an amazing discovery and it really highlights the need for more conservation work. You know, we can say that we know everything about this group of water lilies, but actually, there are probably more species left to describe. Victoria boliviana is already being categorized as between vulnerable and endangered in the IUCN red listing. It's only got 5 known populations. Victoria amazonica, on the other hand, it seems to be a kind of least concern. Everybody knows about it. Everybody's got it. So it's really up to us now to look for those other species and describe them before time runs out.
9: Yeah, that's a really great segue because I think it's important to talk about how this kind of very fun international cooperative effort can raise awareness. So Vanessa, could you talk a little bit about how an effort like this can move from spectacle to stewardship and what it is we would like people who are viewing or coming to botanical gardens to visit to learn and maybe do?
6: Yeah, absolutely. Denver Botanic Gardens, our mission statement is to connect people with plants. And it seems really simple, but is very layered and nuanced. But generally, people, I find, learned about plants in third or fourth grade and then never again. And we have this sort of sense that we call plant awareness disparity or plant blindness, where people see and interact with plants in various ways every single day of their lives, but they feel really disconnected from them. So I really like to try and make plants accessible to any and everyone, even if you know nothing about plants, because public gardens, these public institutions, we do so much work. We are growing food. We are protecting endangered species. We are looking for more global or ecosystem conservation work and doing a lot of science and like on top of and layered within our beautiful displays. So I think Instagram, TikTok are really great ways to show huge amount of people that public gardens are a space for them. They can learn something and plants are important no matter where they're coming at. So we can see, oh my God, I've never seen a plant hold 183 pounds. I never would have imagined that's possible. Every plant has some crazy unique story that it can tell. And we interact with those plants all the time, even if we don't realize it. And we do want to encourage people to think a little bit more about the plants in their daily lives and then hopefully try and convert that into energy towards thinking about plants, protecting plants, and how our world and us depend on plants to live.
9: Yeah, absolutely. And I think that these kinds of tools with the public can really be an entry point for learning a lot more about the very layered work that happens at botanical gardens.
6: Yeah.
9: All three of our institutions are doing scientific work, of course. We're doing educational work within our communities and beyond. We are caring for our living collections, all of which include plants that are threatened.
6: There's a lot of stories to tell. And so one big flashy one is a great way to get people to A, watch more stories while they're sitting there on Instagram or TikTok, which is pretty easy to do. And then also to visit their gardens. We had people commenting on various water lily posts that they had never visited their local public garden, but now they were going to go see if they had a water lily and what kind of plants they had.
9: Yeah. Yeah, it's also good for your algorithm because plant Instagram is the best Instagram. I think we can all agree. So let's go back to the plants themselves for just a minute. And I said earlier that no water lilies are harmed. I do want to talk about what can cause pad failure, tears, edge overtopping, collapse. And what do you all take from that? What can we learn from a horticultural perspective? Do either of you want to jump in on that?
8: I don't know about you, Vanessa, but I suppose the main pest for us for Victoria is aphid. I think that has long been the case, and they're really difficult to deal with when it comes to being on water because, of course, you can't spray anything. A lot of biocontrols don't particularly like being on water, so it is really, really tricky. We tend to use newspapers and put newspapers on top and soak the newspapers and kind of use that as a suffocant almost, and then just gather up all the newspapers. It takes a long time. It takes about 2 hours to put all the newspapers down, and then they need at least an hour and a half to work. So yeah, it's a bit of an investment. But
9: these are well cared for plants.
8: Oh my goodness. But when it comes to leaves that are torn, that are not looking great, that's natural. That is something that we kind of explain to visitors. I think if anything, it helps to kind of break through this idea that it's a fake plant. Sometimes when people visit, they're like, oh, it's plastic, because it does look plastic. It looks too perfect. It looks like something out of Little Shop of Horrors. It looks huge. It looks ridiculous. And then you tell people that every single leaf is all from one plant. And they're like, no, don't believe it. I don't understand. So the fact that some leaves would actually be decaying, falling away, really, really helps us. And then we'll leave it for quite a long time, probably until there's like 20 to 30% green on there. And then we'll be able to chop it away. If we do have to remove any leaves because, for example, they've outcompeted the surrounding plants and we actually need to move them in order to preserve the other plants that we've got there because they're equally important, we might take it outside and lay it upside down so that our visitors can see the veining and the colours and also the hairs. If you've got a Victoria Crusiana, you'll know that it's really hairy underneath. So yeah, to be honest, it's never something that I've thought of really. If they get damaged, that's fine. And it's part of the course, really, especially if you're training students to look after water lilies. Of course, there's going to be some damage. Of course, sometimes a leaf will be cut by accident. You just kind of got to go with it, and the plant will be able to deal with it no matter what.
9: Yeah, it makes them more approachable, I think, in a way.
8: Oh, yeah.
9: Yeah. Vanessa, could you talk a little bit about how the water lilies manipulate heat and scent to choreograph pollinators? Is that something you can talk about?
6: I can probably pull a few things out. It's got this super unique leaf structure and life story. And then it has a very particular pollination story as well. Just kind of just diving into these like complex plant lives some more. So the flower blooms very briefly, which is not entirely unique, but does make it a little harder. It will open at night, and on night one, it's only producing pollen, and it's gonna also produce some heat to spread a scent. It's attracting a lot of beetles. The beetles are going to come in there and get trapped. In the daytime, that flower is going to close back up, and those beetles are stuck in there for the day, where they're going to bop around and eat what they can and get a lot of pollen stuck to them. When they open up again the next night, those beetles can fly off and hopefully put pollen onto another flower and hopefully create a successful pollination to make some more plant babies and get a nice healthy batch of seeds. Bree, please correct me if I'm wrong on any of these.
8: So in this case, the flower itself is probably only completely open for about 20 minutes. So it really puts a lot of effort into making sure that the beetles can find it with the heat and the scent and the color. It's shining out in the darkness. It's not like there's a tiny little dot or something on the flower that is the receptive surface that will take in the pollen. It's actually the whole bottom surface of the flower. It's just a huge disc, the disco hall of the very non-PG beetle party. And then the second night, so that's when the pollen starts to be shed, the flower will turn a really dark pink, because that will then make sure that beetles don't waste their time going for it. The beetles won't be able to see it in the nighttime. And we see this color change quite a lot in flowers to tell their pollinators that they've been pollinated, or that the pollen stores have gone, or the nectar stores have gone. So there's no point worrying about that one. Spend your time on another flower, please. So I think that is why it happens like in this way. The idea of trapping the beetles inside is a very definite way of making sure that your pollinators do their job. And we see this again in plants like Aristolochia. And I was surprised to note that Aristolochia also give a little bit of food. But I do think that our Victoria plants, they are very good to their pollinators. They provide food. The whole upper surface of this kind of atrium, this disco hall that the bud becomes for the beetles, the whole ceiling is covered in food, fake pollen for the beetles to eat during their 24 hours. So the plants aren't harmed during the water lily way off. The beetles aren't harmed during their captivity.
9: Yeah. So the beetles go in for a 24-hour or a nighttime party in a disco hall of the water lily. And then they emerge and do the work that they've been primed for. That's fascinating. Plants are amazing, everyone. Plants are incredible. That's great. Thank you so much for sharing about that. What other cool plants would you prioritize bringing to the public's attention in addition to water lilies?
8: Off the top of my head, I would say ant plants would be really cool, like Myrmecodia. So Myrmecodia tuberosa is an epiphyte, so a plant that lives on another plant. It has loads and loads of different chambers and is actually co-evolved with ants. So the plant itself provides a home for the ants. The ants live inside there and in return protect the plant. Ants are incredibly clean in what they're doing and incredibly organized. And one of the things that they do in the areas where they live is that they have a set area for their dead, where they will place their dead so that it's nice and clean and out of the way of where the rest of the ants are living. In this case, the chamber where the ants keep their dead is actually lined with root endings from the plant. So the plant is directly benefiting from the decaying ants.
9: That's amazing.
8: Now, on top of this, it's now been found that the ants only place high protein parts. They only leave the really good stuff. So no legs. It's brains, it's the thorax, it's all of the really juicy stuff. And then that provides tons of energy to the plant, which will then continue to provide this home. And then the ants will also make sure that they have extensions to this home. So whenever the plant produces seed, the ants plant the seed on the same tree in the same area to extend their
9: home. It was all very sweet until we got the part about only depositing the high protein parts of the dead. You know, that's where I kind of lost.
8: It's fascinating.
9: It's fascinating. And we had ant plants on display as part of our Wonderland exhibition here. And it was fun to talk to visitors about these very unique plants. I think also very charismatic, if a little bit more morbid than the water lilies. Vanessa, you've had a little time to think. What cool plants do you think should be featured?
6: So as you were talking about ant plant, I was thinking about one of my favorite topics I learned about was these mite homes in leaves, which are very similar to this kind of building an ant house. A lot of plants just have little holes or little hair patches on their leaves, which is big enough to home a mite. And I got to hang out with the paleobotanist at Denver Museum of Nature and Science, who discovered, I think it was 65 million year old mite homes on leaves. The way that plants are interacting with ants and mites

0: lights and literally attracting them and drawing them into the plant, feeding them often, or at least providing home and or food so that these insects then will hang out and protect them and eat the other bugs that they do not like. There's so many plants right. you can talk about with that. And that's so, so minute. And especially the mite homes, they're like tiny dots on a plant, which you can see with your bare eye if you have pretty good vision, but like they are so small and present all around us where you just don't know that unless you kind of know to look, unless you've been like trained to look really, really closely.
1: Yeah. And it's about learning about the specifics, which are fascinating and engaging, but also being reminded that each species is a world in of itself. It's part of a broader ecosystem. And sometimes the ecosystem functions, the ways that plants are interacting are not obvious to people. And it's a reminder that we need to be mindful of that when we think about the role of protecting these species as we go forward. It was so fun to talk to both of you. Thank you for taking the time. I know that we are definitely looking forward to the 2026 Water Lily Way Off competition. Bree will be looking forward to the reopening of the beautiful Water Lily House at Kew in 2027. And Vanessa, congratulations again for getting all of this going and bringing global attention to the work of Botanical Gardens.
0: Thank you so much. It was really great talking with you.
2: Thank you.
1: Thank you to our friends at Denver Botanic Gardens and Royal Botanic Gardens Kew for joining us on Plant People. And keep an eye on social this coming summer as we once again go head-to-head in the Water Lily Way Off. May the best garden win. 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Plant People is a co-production of NYBG and PRX Productions. From PRX, Plant People is produced by Ali Budner, Courtney Florentine, Genevieve Sponsler, Adriana Rosas Rivera, and Pedro Rafael Rosado. The executive producer of PRX Productions is Jocelyn Gonzalez. From NYBG, Plant People is produced by Charlie Nork, Cosette Patterson, Matt Newman, Kate Tyler, and Michael Crowley. Views expressed by guests are their own and not necessarily representative of NYBG. 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
3: Every summer, I fail as a witness, seeing nothing.
4: The climate disaster will touch every single piece of our lives, and that's a scale that we don't really have the cognitive capacity to understand. And so my inclination is to sort of take the opposite route and be like, what happens when I pay attention to the smallest possible iteration of this thing?
3: I am 6 years old and at my family's house in Macon, Georgia. I am at eye level with so many growing things, things that bloom and buzz and crawl. I haven't really made the distinction yet between myself and my surroundings. My bare feet bounding across red clay earth, my hands reaching for little squirming caterpillars, my small voice calling back at birds. I believe that I am everything, all at once, a soft animal like all the others.
4: So a lot of what I've been writing about has been remembering the place that I grew up in as a small child. And I grew up in Utah in the West, and so my like immersion in the natural world was really different than it is now living in the Northeast.
3: I let my thoughts wander back to the places where I felt most connected to the earth, trying to regain some kind of childlike fascination, that small-fisted grip that held everything close.
4: When I was a kid, I would have to build like a snowsuit-proof Halloween costume. Because all of the neighborhood kids would just like follow in this straggly line behind somebody's dad who would like shovel a path through 3 feet of snow so that we could go trick-or-treating. And now it hasn't snowed in my hometown before Christmas in the last like 5 years.

0: part of what I'm trying to think about is how the things that one is able to notice are really different in different places.
1: I am 8, and our new home in Jensen Beach, Florida, is somewhere within a still unfinished apartment complex. I would learn that so much of Florida's habitable land was brought in by the truckload as loose dirt, poured into drained swamps, and paved over as blank slates for sterile dwellings like ours. Temperature-controlled units all blasting central air. Nothing seems to grow here except a scraggly line of slash pines and saw palmetto plants that separates our apartment complex from the main road. Because I know what's on the other side, I don't bother exploring this sparse, residual wild. Instead, I circle around the complex on my mountain bike. Years passed like this, in what I perceive as seasonless, senseless cycles. I am 9 and 12 and 15. I stop noticing things, only occasionally startled by a lizard or frog appearing in the shadow of a potted plant.
0: I think there's something important cognitively about being like, I am going to pay extremely careful attention to the very small segment of the world that I inhabit. And that's like one way into getting a more complete picture of climate change.
1: I am 16, and I'm on a school bus headed south toward a swath of land that borders the Florida Everglades. When our bus stops, we're parked on a gravel service road along this same kind of brush and pine forest. But it's dense and deeper than I've seen before. Every week of that year and the next, my environmental science class measures the height of palm fronds and checks pine tree bark for signs of woodpeckers. We log every inch of this nondescript parcel of land, and in each tiny measurement, render this place legible.
0: It's a worthwhile project to try and push ourselves to feel the emotional resonances of climate change on a larger scale, because I don't know how else we're going to take it seriously enough to do the work to mitigate it.
1: I'm 20 years old, and I've moved to Providence, Rhode Island, for university. It's my first time living somewhere where all four temperate seasons so obviously reveal themselves. In the winter of my first year, a blizzard buries our campus in snow. I choose a course of study focused on urban environments. My classes reveal hidden relationships between the land and what we've built there. Sea levels and sewage systems, tree counts and air quality. I learn about all that we've displaced and altered. In Providence, the river will rise, and communities along its banks will flood. As the years go on, we have fewer and fewer big snows.
0: In the Northeast, we don't see drastic change. It's much smaller. It's 8 days above 95 degrees instead of 6 in a summer.
1: We witness unexpected heat waves and early springs. I read about the consequences in my books and feel the anxiety building in my body.
2: This latest fire in California has been spreading fast towards cities.
3: This camp is the largest gathering of Native Americans in living memory. They have come here to fight up pipelines.
4: So life-threatening floods as Hurricane Maria continue to tear through part of the island. It was the third storm in as many.
1: There are still times when I fail as a witness, when I turn inward because the outside is hard to watch. And there are days when I'm too busy working to leave my desk, days when I go without fresh air or sunlight. This is a kind of failure too. But then there are days when some voice outside myself pulls me back into my own ecosystem.
0: We don't know how to tell the story of the changing climate in a way that lands deep enough for people to feel called to action.
1: A few months ago, my friend Anne emailed me asking for a story. A piece of writing about any little shifts I've noticed in my environment. At the time, I didn't know how to respond.
0: One of the most beautiful responses that we got was from a friend who lives in Hawaii, and he was writing about how being on an island ecosystem makes him so conscious of where the ocean is in a way that, like, we don't have to if we're on the mainland. And so I don't think it's a waste of time to engage in these, like, earnest and experimental practices of storytelling as a way to try to hold the immensity of what's happening in our, like, changing world.
1: In daydreams and poems and emails sent after midnight, we're trying to strengthen our imaginations, to see farther into these uncharted woods.
0: I think the tendency is to discount something like storytelling or, like, noticing as just, like, not sufficient, but I think that it's necessary but not sufficient.
1: We know that the stories we're telling ourselves are just the beginning.
0: Learning to tell more careful stories is one way of learning to, like, build a world more carefully.

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1: Everyone loves a good story. Happy ones, emotional ones, short ones. Hey, even the long ones. And of course, we definitely love the funny ones. But I must say, it all depends on how the story is told. You are listening to PRX Remix, where we bring stories to life.
2: So when I walk into the building of my school, on both sides of the hallway, there's a security guard on each side. And then when you go up the steps on each level, there's a security guard on each side. They have on white shirts with a badge, black slacks, and a belt with a walkie-talkie, and a gun strapped to their waist, kind of like police officers. And it just doesn't make me feel like I'm in a space where, you know, I'm welcome, and I feel like I'm in a space where I'm just supposed to be controlled. And it just doesn't feel safe, you know, for me to learn.
3: This is Asha Lane. She's 18, a senior, and a good student at a New Orleans charter high school. Asha wanted to find out why New Orleans charter schools don't always feel nurturing. We live in a dangerous city, but when does security feel unsafe? This is Unprisoned. I'm Eve Abrams.
4: I'm doing a radio show called Unprisoned with WWNL.
3: Educators now know that punitive school discipline helps create what's known as the school-to-prison pipeline. According to the Department of Education, this pipeline refers to school policies and practices that can push school children out of classrooms and into the juvenile and criminal justice systems. The pipeline is built upon inadequate school resources, harsh discipline practices, suspension, expulsion, and also school climate. This is what Asha sees and feels.
4: Does your school make you feel like you're in prison?
5: Yes.
3: Asha attends the International High School of New Orleans. It's a B-rated school. She feels the security and discipline procedures at her school are extreme. So does one of her classmates, Christy.
6: In this one instance where I was in math class and a security guard came in our classroom and he has a gun on the side of his, on his hip. I don't want to see that when I'm trying to get taught a lesson.
7: I think it's very disturbing when we have police officers patrolling hallways and classrooms who are armed and have guns and batons.
3: Thena Robinson-Mock is a civil rights attorney currently based in Pennsylvania. She says anytime you have a person patrolling a school with a weapon, it's fair to call them a police officer.
2: Ms. Robinson-Mock has worked on ending the school-to-prison pipeline for years, some of them in New Orleans. She says there are schools all over the country whose discipline and security procedures are far more severe than necessary for dealing with children.
7: We are living in a different age now where folks are, particularly young people, are very aware of how police officers are carrying out policing in communities of color. So I think that sends a very bad message to young people. It also creates an environment in school that's somewhat negative.
2: On social media, we see security guards slam kids on the floor. And at my school, we fear that that could happen to us at any moment. The school is tense. The security guards yell and treat us like we're inmates. They routinely grab students by their shirts, and they're big guys, so they often physically pick students up off the floor. When there's a fight, they don't hesitate to tackle students. My friend Ronnie thinks they're setting exactly the wrong example.
8: It's like they're trying to solve violence with violence, and right. We're not in a prison. This is school. We're supposed to be here to get our education. If you want to teach us something, how about you teach us not to solve violence with violence and stop putting your hands on us, and we might stop putting our hands on each other.
9: A way to fix that.
3: This is probably a good time to say we reached out several times to the principal at Asha's school. We never heard back. But we did hear from other school leaders, like Jarrell Bryant. He's the principal at Carver Collegiate Academy, a C-rated school.
10: In a perfect world, do I want security booths? No. Do I want metal detectors? No. Also realizing that it only takes one incident for a school to really regret and have to ask and answer questions. And in New Orleans High School, safety is still something that is not guaranteed, and you have to plan for it and prioritize it. Again, when I imagine build up my dream school, is that a part of it? No. Right? No. Am I aware of all the indications and signals that can send, especially to young black men? I mean, you have to first thing, maybe you see security guard and what that could mean to you. Yeah.
2: Principal Brian is an African American. He has an older brother who's been incarcerated. He sounded genuine. When he took us on a tour of Carver Collegiate, he greeted every student we passed by name. It wasn't what I expected. Before I went to visit Carver, I heard a completely different story.
5: So at Carver, we pretty much, it's like a prison. We walk in lines all day.
2: This is Devin. These lines he's talking about were on the hallways of Carver's campus. Students had to walk on them. And if they stepped outside the lines, they were given consequences.
9: How does that make you feel?
11: Like, I'm not getting my full high school experience. This is preparing me for something that I don't want to be. I don't want to be a criminal. I don't want to be going to jail. But, like, it's kind of like they're preparing me for it anyway.
2: The students spoke up about the lines, and the administration listened. The lines are no longer there. Principal Bryant says Carver has learned a lot from seniors like Devin. He says they're trailblazers who helped the school evolve. But why is one New Orleans school so different from another? Here's Dina Robinson-Mock again.
7: One of the things that's somewhat of a challenge is that because most of the schools in New Orleans are charter schools, discipline policies can sometimes vary from school to school. And because you don't have a centralized system, you can go to one school where they're implementing restorative justice in a very positive way, but then you can go to another school literally across the street that might be implementing things very differently.
12: So they'll come in the morning, they'll come in from here, and they'll go through these metal detectors, and they'll have two tables, girls in one line, boys in one line, put their bags on there, they'll go through it, and just move on.
2: This is Harold Clay, principal of Edna Carr High School, an A-rated school. He's showing me how his students enter school each day with a school bag and lunch bag check. The more I talk to Principal Clay, who was completely relaxed and likable and had a full, perfectly shaped beard, the more confused I was about how students understand and feel about security at Edna Carr.
12: Our society is moving in a direction where it's not safe to go to church, a movie, and school. And so to take a position not to ensure safety for kids, mm-hmm. where they just want to learn, especially when we recognize crime stats in the area and what's happening, I think is irresponsible.
2: Principal Clay puts a good spin on his school, but what he was saying didn't match up with what I was hearing from students. Clay says security is only there to make sure his students are safe to learn, not to guard the students. In fact, Principal Clay doesn't even call them security guards.
12: Our security counselors don't have any police type of uniform.
9: What's a security counselor? Because I've never heard of security counselors before.
2: This is a senior at Edna Carr who says going through a metal detector makes her feel like a criminal. And it makes her look at the security guards in the same light.
9: How do you reference security at your school? Do you say security guards or say
13: EKPD.
9: Security? EKPD. What is EKPD?
13: Edna Carr Police Department.
9: Oh, so they.
13: That's what we call.
9: That's what you all call them.
2: I got interested in the whole issue of school security after moving here from outside of Baltimore 2 years ago. I wondered why schools in New Orleans are so different from the ones I grew up with. Was all this security necessary? Dina Robinson-Mock doesn't think so.
7: Violence is always going to be a concern at any school. I think, though, that what we have learned over the years in implementing more positive disciplinary responses to violence is that tightening up on police, metal detectors, that actually runs counter to this message of peace and calm and a nurturing learning environment. And that's really what's needed in order to either prevent violence or address it.
2: That's what I'm talking about. A place I want to go to every day. Back in Maryland, when I stepped off the bus, it was chill. People would sit in the cafeteria eating breakfast or stand together in the halls listening to music. It felt safe, and I felt like a kid going to school.
3: Asha Lane is headed to Bard College in New York in the fall. She plans to study sociology.
2: Unprisoned is brought to you by WWNO and Finding America, a national initiative produced by AIR with financial support from the Corporation for Public Broadcasting. 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This is Unprisoned. I'm Asha Lane.
14: And I'm Eve Abrams.
15: This is Bird Note. As a flock of ducks lift off from a marsh, their wings reveal large patches of powder blue and emerald. These dabbling ducks are called blue-winged teal. They're petite birds, noticeably smaller than mallards. The male's blue-gray head has a bright white crescent at the base of the bill, and his cinnamon sides and underparts are peppered with dark dots. Females are mottled grayish-brown. Blue-winged teal are long-distance migrants, traveling from nesting areas in Canada and the U.S. to South America for the winter. They feed in shallow water, with a preference during the breeding season for snails and fly larvae. In fall and winter, they seek out plant matter, especially seeds. Blue-winged teal pair up during the winter and migrate together in spring to a nesting area, often to where the female was born. There, the female will lay about 10 eggs, which hatch after 3 weeks. Once the eggs hatch, mother and ducklings walk away from the nest area within 24 hours, never to return to their nest again. Within just weeks, the young will be flying and ready to join their parents in their great migration south. For Bird Note, I'm Michael Stein.

0: Oh, I see.
1: Hmm, extremely.
0: Well, there you are. It was done, finished. But something was lacking. Then it came. And things like that. Anyway, more or less. Ah, but.
1: Well?
0: I mean, well, maybe.
1: I'm sure.
0: Well, that's it. But not very much.

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3: Very hot and very muggy weather remaining in the forecast. We have some very high heat index values. It feels like temperature getting closer to 105 to 110 each afternoon, with actual highs well into the 90s. A little rain in the forecast over the next few days, too. Now, we're dry in Tupelo through the night to low upper 70s. Stray thunderstorm Wednesday with highs soaring to the upper 90s. Clear in Vicksburg through the night to low upper 70s. Scattered showers and a few thunderstorms bubbling up Wednesday afternoon with our high 95. Pascagoula, scattered clouds for the early morning, scattered showers and thunderstorms a possibility Wednesday with our Wednesday high, low 90s. I'm meteorologist Jennifer Naramore. 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
5: 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The time is...
6: PRX Remix. You're going to want to hear this.
7: You might think of a forest as a purely land-based phenomenon, but along much of the world's coastlines, if you dip beneath the ocean waves, you'll find forests of a different sort. Composed of countless waving fronds of seaweed, kelp forests offer food and shelter for a wide variety of animal species, protect our coast from erosion, and even benefit our economy. But to do all that, they need balance. I'm Jennifer Bernstein, CEO and the William C. Steer Senior President at the New York Botanical Garden, and this is Plant People. Today I'm joined by Dr. April Ridlon, Director of Science at the Monterey Bay Aquarium, and we're diving into the vast importance of kelp forests to our oceans, the way humans have thrown off the balance that keeps them thriving, and what's being done to protect them for the future. April, welcome to Plant People.
8: Thank you for having me.
7: I'm so excited to have this conversation today. And to start us out, let's clarify up front one very important thing. This is Plant People, but kelp is not actually a plant. So what is kelp and why is it not considered a plant?
8: That's right. So kelp is a species of algae, and kelp is not a true plant because it doesn't have roots or stems or leaves or flowers. It is a little bit tricky because if you look at kelp, they look to have many of the same elements that plants do, and they actually do photosynthesis. So they make their food the same way plants do too. So they have, instead of roots, they've got a stipe, which is flexible and can bend in the waves. Instead of roots, they've got a holdfast, which is just this massive tangle of that stipe material that holds them onto the surface of the floor of the ocean, usually rocks or rocky surface. And then they do have blades that look very much like leaves. And each one of those leaves, in the case of giant kelp, has a nematocyst, which is like a gas-filled bladder that helps them come up towards the surface of the ocean so that they can capture light and do photosynthesis. So even though they're not a plant, they have very similar structures to all of the structures that we recognize as a terrestrial plant.
7: Okay, so looks like plants, acts like plants, not plants, but plant adjacent. We'll take it. I want to back up and start with you for a moment. Can you tell us about your work at the Monterey Bay Aquarium, and how did you get into your career in ocean conservation?
8: Yeah, so as Director of Science here, I oversee several of our research programs. The one that people are immediately most familiar with maybe is our Southern Sea Otter Species Recovery Program. So we do research on wild and rehabilitated otters, and we actually rehabilitate otters and put them back in the wild. Equally important, and actually the subject of my favorite exhibit at the aquarium, is the kelp forest that is right off our shores. And so another part of my job here at the aquarium is overseeing our coastal ecosystems research, which is research into kelp forests and what makes them resilient and persistent and what might drive their loss or recovery, and estuarine systems. So like estuaries, sloughs, salt marshes, these are both really important coastal habitats, and we do research in both of these places.
7: That's amazing. Well, I want to come and check it all out in person. How did you get into this line of work?
8: I always loved the ocean since I was a little girl. And I think of all the answers I could give you to that question, the truth is I figured out that being in conservation and being a marine ecologist meant that I got to play outside as an adult and I got to protect the places that I love most.
7: It's wonderful when you can have a career where you have that kind of meaning. I feel that same way about my role here at the garden. So if someone has seen kelp only, you know, seaweed washed up on the beach, what would surprise them about kelp forests underwater? What are they really like when they're alive and thriving?
8: Yeah, I think one thing that is surprising to realize about kelp forests is that they support so much biodiversity. So if you go for a walk in the redwood forests, I think it's obvious that there are a plethora of plants and animals that are living under that canopy. But what you might not realize is that underneath the water, there is truly a forest, just like the forest that we have here on land, that is supporting fish and invertebrates and hundreds of other species of algae. And so there's a really diverse community living underneath the water that is dependent on these kelp and that the kelp is actually making a home for.
7: Do you find kelp forests at the coastline or do they grow further in?
8: They typically speaking follow the coast, although some kelp can grow quite deep. The real magic for the kelp is being able to have access to sunlight. And that depends on how clear the water is and how close they can get to the sun. So there's kelp all over the globe and they mostly are in coastal areas.
7: Okay. Is there a sort of center of diversity of kelp or are they very distributed around the world?
8: I mean, the short answer is like kelp, at least giant kelp and bull kelp, they really prefer cold water. So they're going to be most abundant where there is cold, nutrient-rich water because they don't have roots, they're literally sucking the nutrients from the water around them.
7: I see. That's interesting. It's interesting because you hear kelp compared to rainforest, and I don't think of cold water when I think of rainforest. Why do people make that comparison?
8: I think it's the biodiversity. I mean, I think it's two things, right? We as human beings are able to see more of the terrestrial parts of Earth. It's a real privilege to be able to put a mask on your face and get in the water, and not many people are able to do that. It's one of the things I love about the kelp forest exhibit at the aquarium is that even if you don't dive or you haven't had the experience of going into a kelp forest yourself, you can stand at the bottom of that exhibit and watch the kelp swaying and see the leopard shark swimming by and the Garibaldi and the sheephead. And you can really get the same sense of wonder and peace that I have felt while diving in a kelp forest. One of the coolest things about kelp forests is that once you're under the water, you can see really clearly the different layers of life. There are invertebrates, kelp crabs, snails living almost at the surface of the water where they would have no business being if there weren't kelp there to support them, right? Usually they have to hang out at the bottom and be in pretty shallow places. Or you can see from the surface, egrets and other shorebirds walking on the surface of kelp or using the kelp as a hunting ground and sort of waiting for fish and other unsuspecting creatures to come close to the surface and then diving them. So it's just really magical.
7: How deep are we talking about in the kelp forest? How deep do they go?
8: So under ideal conditions, giant kelp can grow up to 175 feet.
7: 175 feet?
8: Yeah, the statistic that people
7: why they
8: usually
7: call them giant kelp.
8: Exactly. They are actually the world's biggest algae. So yeah, people say they can grow 2 feet a day. That's usually under ideal conditions. So here in Monterey Bay, we have seen them grow up to 12 inches a day, right? But if you had the perfect conditions, the perfect temperature, nutrients, sunlight, etc., they can get up to 2 feet a day. So they're just incredibly fast growing.
7: It must be a major driver of blue carbon too. They're sequestering carbon in these ecosystems, or is that an important part of their sort of ecosystem service or no?
8: Yeah, it's a good question and one that I think scientists are still working on, to be honest. So there's good evidence. Scientists have estimated how much carbon gets trapped in a kelp forest relative to like a terrestrial forest, right? And so those calculations are standing biomass calculations, which means in the stand of the kelp forest that you're in, how much carbon is being captured right here. And those publications have found this enormous amount of carbon being stored in kelp forests. One thing that gives me pause, though, is in thinking about sequestration. When we talk about carbon sequestration as it relates to climate effects, carbon sequestration really means that we're taking the carbon out of the cycle for significantly long periods of time. But it's still a question that scientists are trying to answer, how much carbon is sequestered and for how long by kelp in coastal systems. Because unlike trees, when you have a stand of trees on land, unless they burn down, there is only a certain amount of cycling that's happening there. Kelp, they prefer really rough waters and turbulent waters, which means that the stipes break off pretty regularly.
0: Love exchange.
8: That's right. And they're actually broken down by bacteria, so they get eaten by things. When the kelp breaks down, the stipes break off, etc., that becomes drift kelp. And that drift kelp is a really important source of food for a lot of the herbivores that live in kelp forests. Bacteria also break them down further into detritus. But to me, all of that kelp is still sort of cycling in the system. So that's the only note of caution I would give, is like, there's a lot more turnover, I think, in kelp systems of carbon than there would be in a terrestrial forest. But I think it's good that we're recognizing this immense storage of carbon that the live kelp are providing.
0: So you talked about the biodiversity. Can you give us some other examples of the types of animals and life that depend on these kelp forests and how you think about that in terms of their importance to the environment writ large?
8: Yeah, it's a great question. So we've talked about kelp being what we would call a foundation species, which means that they're literally creating the habitat that other creatures are living in. They also do, to some degree, create conditions like environmental conditions around them, microclimates, like microcurrents. They slow the water down. They allow for sedimentation. So they create physical habitat for other things. And a lot of those other things that they're creating habitat for are juvenile species of fish that we eat and invertebrates that are really a critical part of the habitat around them. So, for example, we have quite a number of rockfish here in California that are important to our commercial fisheries, and at least a handful of them use kelp as nursery grounds. So if the kelp disappears, then those fish are also going to struggle to find a place to have their young growing up.
0: That's a great segue into just sort of what's happening with these kelp forests right now, especially along the California coast. What are the biggest threats that they're facing today?
8: Probably all of your listeners will know or remember the marine heat wave that was coined the blob. That was in 2013 or 14 here in California.
0: Yeah, that's a sticky name, the blob.
8: That's right. At the time I was living in Santa Barbara, I was a graduate student, and we thought, the scientific community, at least I was definitely under the impression that this was sort of like an unprecedented event. We started seeing like weird tropical species where they shouldn't be, and it got a lot of press, this marine heat wave. And during that time, we also, and immediately after, we saw an unprecedented loss of kelp all over the west coast of North America, especially here in California. We saw, the estimates from our ecologists are about 50% of the kelp forests declined here in central California. Up north in northern California, it was closer to 90% of the bull kelp disappeared. Wow. There. And so we had this massive die-off of these giant habitat forming species. It would be like if we just went out and clear cut a bunch of terrestrial forests. But of course it was happening under the water, and so the visual impact of that wasn't as great as if you went to go hike in your favorite redwood stand or piece of forest and it was just gone because of this climate event, right? Unfortunately, since that major heat wave, we're starting to see these marine heat waves come more frequently and sort of becoming the norm. So in the last handful of years, we've had marine heat waves of some magnitude every single year, and they just keep seeming to break records in terms of how hot the waters are and for how long. And unfortunately, right now we're experiencing another marine heat wave. And I am sort of holding my breath for what is to come because we're also going to be in an El Nino year. So that already means that we may experience not as much upwelling right off our coast. And again, like the kelp really relies on that upwelling to bring cold, nutrient-rich water. And when that those temperatures increase and the nutrients drop, the kelp suffers. So I think kelp forests are a very clear example of what can happen when we change our climate and with warming waters. We do have some bright spots. As I said, like our scientists have estimated only around a 50% loss of kelp forests in this place, whereas in other places, there was a wider spread loss. And of course, there's going to be many different reasons for that. But one of the things that is correlated to that persistence of kelp forests through time is having a healthy predator population in place when the marine heat wave hits. So the more intact your ecosystems are, the better they are going to be able to resist those events and recover from them. We're already seeing recovery here in Monterey Bay too, and that's natural recovery. There are lots of people working on restoring kelp actively, but here we're seeing kelp recover without human intervention. So that is a bright spot.
0: So it makes sense to me that the healthier the ecosystem sort of pre a challenging event, the better able the ecosystem is to recover. But what is it about the presence of predators that assists in that?
8: So I mentioned before that there are herbivores that like to munch on kelp. And one of those is the sea urchin. Sea urchins mostly feed on drift kelp. So those pieces of kelp that break off over time and float down to the bottom get eaten by urchins. Purple and red sea urchins, when held in check, are a really important part of the kelp forest, and they're doing a really important function. So even in places where otters have been absent for a long time, there are other predators that can help keep these populations in check. Down south, we have sheephead wrasse, and we have lobster who are doing that job. All over the coast, we have different species of sea star, including Pycnopodia, the sunflower star. And so, you know, but all of these predators are experiencing a warming ocean and multiple human stressors at the same time. And so as we lose one predator after another, the balance is lost in the kelp forest.
0: Okay. So in that context, we've got these threats to the kelp forest, which it sounds like the warming oceans are a major factor. I'm sure that there are other concerns around development and fisheries, but you also hear people talking about kelp as a sustainable food source, farming, even climate solutions. What makes kelp an exciting option in the sort of solution set?
8: Yeah, there is a lot of talk about kelp farming and that being a sustainable solution. I think more of the world is now aware that aquaculture is part of a solution for sustainable life on Earth, that we need to be looking for sustainable ways to do that. And kelp is could be a big part of that. I think also that kelp is, as I said before, sort of a sentinel species for what climate change can enact in the oceans and in our systems. And because the loss of kelp was so dramatic, I would say even 5 years ago, I ran into fewer people who would know what a kelp forest is, even here on the coast, because of the things we talked about, being able to get access to the ocean, essentially. But you're right that both bull kelp and giant kelp can be used in all kinds of commercial products, as well as eaten themselves. And so using kelp in those ways is one way that we can make sure that we're using kelp sustainably and sort of managing the way that we use kelp.
0: So it's a sort of conservation by use strategy. Encourage the sustainable use of kelp in order to support conservation efforts or growing of. How would you grow a kelp forest? Can they be propagated? Can
8: That's
0: they
8: a great
0: be?
8: Question. Yeah, they can be propagated. In fact, one of the lines of research that I'm working on right now is trying to get experts in kelp forest ecology together to kind of match up the methods that might be used to regrow kelp forests to what has been driving the loss of kelp forests. So in every place, there are going to be different challenges to regrowing a forest that has been lost. And our approach at the aquarium is really to try to support natural recovery, to understand what drives that natural recovery we're seeing and try to support it. So predator reintroduction is like a writ large example of this. If you support the conservation or reintroduction of kelp forest predators, then you are going to be contributing to their resilience over time. If you want to regrow kelp in a place, I think the first step is to make sure that it needs to be regrown. And what I mean by that is, are there any spores from kelp getting to that place? Like, what is actually preventing the kelp from regrowing in that place? If it's true, like, I mean, some places on the north coast of California, there's so little kelp left that it's very likely that spores are not reaching those places anymore because the kelp has just disappeared. And so you can seed lines to grow kelp with their sporophyte once they actually settle and they make a little teeny tiny hold fast and they're starting to grow in a miniature version of themselves. You can seed them on lines. You can also do that with something called green gravel. So there are ways that we can encourage kelp to come into places where it isn't currently. And there are also the other approach is to try to move the barriers to regrowth. So with urchins, we talked about predators. Some people also will remove urchins or smash them in place to do the job of predators when natural predators are not present. So I think there are a lot of creative solutions that people have come up with for restoring kelp. And there's still work to be done to match those methods with what is going on in that particular kelp forest to make sure that we're not just putting a bunch of kelp out and they're getting eaten by a bunch of urchins because the urchins aren't in check, for example. Or we're bringing the urchins out of the water, but kelp doesn't seed in that place because there's no nearby population to seed it.
0: Yeah, ecological restoration so complicated in a terrestrial environment. I can't imagine the added layer of complexity when you look at marine ecosystems, but it's encouraging to know that it can be this combination of sort of letting the reintroduction of predators or sort of natural systems do some of the work and maybe more proactive measures as well. As you look at the work that you're doing now at the Monterey Bay Aquarium, what are the things that you're the most excited about?
8: I love my job and I'm so excited to be doing this kelp forest research. This is going to sound very nerdy, but in the last 2 years, we did some research around looking at the transitions between kelp forests that are thriving and urchin barrens, those places that are like wall-to-wall urchin zombies, and the transition zones between them. What makes an urchin barren start to transition back to a kelp forest and what could make a kelp forest transition sort of downgrade into an urchin barren? And to answer those questions, we put divers in the water doing transects across those different habitats as they transitioned. And at the same time, our biologists who have decades of experience watching sea otters and knowing all about their foraging behavior went out and watched to see in those places whether there were otters there and what they were eating. And so we were kind of pairing both of those approaches under the water and above the water to try to answer questions about what might help accelerate recovery in the places where it's already started. So that's been really exciting. I'm hoping that we're going to have a paper coming out later this year about that. And this year, we just started looking at recruitment of kelp and urchins. So the other question we've been talking about is there a supply of kelp in the place where you don't see it anymore? And if so, why isn't it growing there? And part of that will have to do with the kelp itself. Of course, part of it will have to do with the urchins. And so our teams are now out collecting the tiny, tiny microscopic babies of kelp and urchins to try to answer that question. And so that, nerdy as it might be, we're taking microscope slides and putting them directly in the water so we can see really tiny forms of life, and brushes are collecting some of these organisms in their smallest forms. And to me, that's just as exciting as looking at the behavior of predators.
0: Yeah. Yeah. That's incredible. We have a herbarium here. It's one of the largest herbariums in the world, and we have a collection of algae. And so when the herbarium staff will do maps, we have 8 million specimens in the herbarium. They'll map the collections from all over the world, and you'll get all of these little dots in the oceans, and people will think that it's a mistake, but it's not. Those are algae collections from places all over the world. Well, it's incredible work that you're doing. For our listeners, if you're not a diver, you're not doing this sort of research, what can the average person do to help protect kelp forests?
8: Well, it's a great question. I think all of the individual actions that we are now more familiar with than ever about reducing your carbon footprint, taking your bike when you can, reducing your energy consumption, all of those things help our planet. Our policy team works hard to try to advocate for kelp protections and moving funds and resources in the right direction so that scientists can continue to do the kind of research we're doing and to figure out how to bring kelp forests back where they actually do need human intervention and human help to do so. As we all know, that funding landscape has changed quite a bit very recently, and it's made it tough for especially my colleagues. I feel privileged to be at an institution that has a very long-term view, and we are able to be in the water to see marine heat waves coming, to explore solutions in the water for kelp. My colleagues at other institutions are not as privileged, and we've lost a lot of funding for science in this country in the last year. So that's tough, but we're happy that we can partner with a lot of people to make sure that that research is still going on. You asked me about individual connections, and this is not a solution, but just this weekend, my daughter and I were at the beach together, and she decided, unprompted, to make a kelp forest in her beach pail.
0: Oh.
8: Yeah. She, for herself, discovered that, you know, at first she was trying to take the blades and the nematocysts and like push them into the sand at the bottom of the bucket to make the kelp float up. And she had already filled it with water and they kept popping up. And so it gave her the experience of like what those things are for, right? What those blades and what those nematocysts are doing. They're filled with gas to bring the blades up to the surface. So then she figured out if she poked holes in them, she could sink them down and make it look like a kelp forest and put her little diver character in there and pull a kelp forest. And it just reminded me of all the times that I walked on the beach as a kid and picked up different types of kelp and algae and played with it, put it in your hair, build sandcastles with it. And so I think that's another like deep connection that we as human beings have. So I think just any time we can connect ourselves with the natural world, it can ground us and inspire us to protect the things that we love.
0: I could not agree more. That's a beautiful place to leave it. Thank you so much, April, for taking the time to be on Plant People.
8: Thank you so much.
0: The next time you see a patch of seaweed washed up on the beach, you might just think about the vast underwater biome it came from. To learn more about what you heard on this week's episode, check out our show notes at nybg.org.
9: This is Bird Note. Ornithologist and poet J. Drew Lanham often writes about his experience as a black man in the outdoors, both the joy of being in nature and the racism he faces in the field. Sometimes that's led him to bird in places that others might overlook. And one time, looking for sparrows inspired a poem celebrating these little brown birds.
10: Sparrow envy. Were I the sparrow, brown-backed, skittish, and small, I would find haven in thorniest thickets, search far and wide for fields lain fallow, treasure the unkempt, worship the unmown, covet the weed-strewn row. I would slink between sedges, chip unseen from brambles, skulk deep within hedges, and desire the ditches grown wild. I would find great joy in the mist-sodden morning, sing humble pleas from the highest weeds, and plead for the gray days to stay.
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0: Welcome to USC Annenberg's This California Life. I'm Megan Donis. This season, we document Altadena after the fires, following this remarkable community as it recovers and rebuilds. As part of our series, we collaborated with the Charlotta Bass Journalism and Justice Lab at USC. And in our next story, Bass fellow Daniela Lake explores what the Black community in Altadena can learn from another thriving Black community consumed by fire during the Tulsa Race Massacre of 1921.
1: And we start coming further across Altadena Drive, and that's when we were literally like you just walked us right into a volcano, an active volcano. Everything was on fire. Everything. The bushes, the trees, the houses.
2: It was like a blowtorch just right over everything.
3: I've never seen anything like that. Never. No.
4: 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I'm Daniela Lake.

0: USC, and Bass Lab Fellow. Each episode will highlight a different piece of the story, from Black food culture to mental health, memory, and rebuilding. But in this first episode, we begin with the fire itself.
1: And that's when the wind really started cranking. And I was like, you know what? We're in trouble. This is bad. And then you could hear the radio and you could hear them start calling out streets going, wait a minute, that's impossible for the fire to have gone down that far. Now it's into the community. Now it's no longer a hillside or a brush fire.
0: That's Keith Holloway, a Pasadena fire engineer. His station was one of the first at the scene of the fire.
1: The wind was blowing so hard a couple times, I had to literally back up because I couldn't walk forward. It was blowing all the stuff in my face. I couldn't see, so I had to back into the fire and back into the houses. Everything was on fire. I mean, literally, it was like looking or standing inside of a glowing toaster.
0: He's been a firefighter for over 40 years. He's seen a lot of disasters, but nothing like the Eden fire.
1: I was here for the Northridge earthquake, all the whole Y2K funny business. I mean, a lot of stuff. The LA riots after they had the verdict for Rodney King. I was here for all that stuff. So I've seen some things, but nothing ever to that magnitude. It's unrecognizable. It looked like somebody dropped an atomic bomb. It was an experience, definitely an apocalyptic experience.
0: Altadena residents, like the Wilson family, would also describe the Eden fire as apocalyptic.
2: And you can literally see everything was just burning. Everything just from the mountains down to almost Muir High School was just on fire. So once I went up, turned the corner, and the church was on fire.
0: The Eden fire burned over 9,000 structures. 6,000 of those were family homes. Like many residents who lost their home and place of work, Reverend Andre Wilson lost both his home and church to the Eden fire. He's served as the pastor of Altadena United Methodist Church for almost a decade.
2: In order to process it, you have to be alone. And when you're moving like this, you don't really have time to process it. I've been moving, trying to get my check-in on congregation members, trying to find new facilities, trying to get aid. So you really hadn't had time to process it. I went by yesterday to try to process. And even then, people were yelling at me, hey, get your head up, it's all going to be okay. And so it's hard to process because people really want you to be better. And they actually don't really understand that mourning is a good part of healing.
3: For many of us, we're not really sure like what day it is. You know, it is like you're grieving. Someone's died. And so life continues, but you're sort of in a daydream sort of state. You're exhausted. You have a lot of moving parts. You're not in your home element. You're in a new place, or you're in someone else's home, or you're in a new place. And then your church home is gone.
0: That's Heather Wilson. The Wilson family is staying with relatives as they recover.
3: So everyone's routine who's been affected is upside down. And yet people kind of expect you to act like none of this has happened, and you still have obligations to fulfill. So it's a balancing act.
2: I know everybody in that neighborhood. I grew up in Altadena. That's everybody I know. So that compounds it, because even people that aren't part of the church, I know, have lost homes. So it's just surreal. Everybody you know has lost something.
0: When visiting Altadena now, some streets like Lincoln Avenue appear somewhat normal at first. One sign reads, $40 for 2 weeks of yoga. And some restaurants, like Perry's Joint, are still open. But then you turn the corner on a street like Altadena Drive, and you're hit with the devastation. Avison Charter Schools is burned, and for some homes, all that's left are the front staircase and chimney. For one house, it's the washer and dryer. But what was Altadena like before this devastation? Because of the fire, some people were learning for the first time that Altadena was 18% Black and that it had a thriving Black community with Black-owned businesses and Black homeowners. Heather Wilson recalls her first impression of Altadena back when she was visiting her childhood friend.
3: When I was about 8 or 9, we went over to her house, and her father was a dentist. And, you know, I was walking around.

0: and she had a nice home, and there were, like, black people around, and where I was raised, that just, they were not there. And so it was so refreshing as a little girl to see your, just regular black folk walking around, living their lives, being teachers and doctors and dentists or whatever. And that was really just a beautiful thing for me as a little black girl in an area that I didn't see a lot of people that looked like me. So it was a very, very special and unique place. And over time, because of the beauty by the mountains, you had more and more people, Latinos and Asians and whites and Armenians, kind of slowly move in. And so it was it's a very multicultural, but has a really strong African-American history here. And that's really, really special, especially in Southern California. And it's also unique because, as he was saying, in Southern California, we tend to be very segregated when we go home. There's tons of everything in SoCal, but at home, most neighborhoods are all one thing or another. And so Altadena was really, really unique in that, not only for the history of having the middle-class blacks there, but also later on to being such a welcoming place for all persons to come. And it's a really beautiful thing. One of the reasons we really appreciate when my daughter goes to school, you have a bit of everything. And you don't see that a lot in L.A.
1: Similarly, attorney Lee Merritt, a civil rights attorney, reflected on how seeing Altadena's black community positively impacted his upbringing. He's known for his work on racial justice, including cases related to police brutality and hate crimes, such as when 25-year-old Ahmaud Arbery was shot and killed by three white men in Georgia back in 2020. Attorney Merritt represented Ahmaud Arbery's family. It was a case that, along with the murder of Breonna Taylor and George Floyd, sparked national outrage in 2020. Attorney Merritt said that being introduced to the black community in Altadena changed his life trajectory.
2: In high school, I was adopted by my grandmother who lived in Pasadena. And it was really a turning point in my life because she was pulling me out of detention, expulsion of my prior school, gang violence, and a number of other things. I was introduced to this cocoon of a community in Altadena, Pasadena. And this was a black middle-class community with folks who, for example, were connected to Morehouse College, where I eventually went to school, where there were African-Americans who were invested in the arts, who owned property, and introduced me to a new, I guess, a black experience that I didn't know existed. Mine was rooted in incarceration and gang violence, etc. And so this opportunity, when I was 14 or 15 transitioning into high school, was really something that put me on a path to be able to be not only have access to some of our higher learning institutions, but to be a better representative of our community as a whole.
1: But now many of those black families are displaced. But this isn't the first time a thriving black community was destroyed by fire. To understand Altadena's future, let's look at our past. The Tulsa Race Massacre. In the early 1900s, Tulsa, Oklahoma had its own thriving black neighborhood, located in Tulsa's Greenwood District.
3: Well, they called it Black Wall Street because it had almost 200 businesses.
1: Black Wall Street was a bustling hub for black entrepreneurship. It was home to black-owned shops, hotels, theaters, but all of that was torn apart overnight in 1921 when a white mob stormed into Black Wall Street, setting fire to everything in its path, burning homes and businesses. It's believed to be the worst incident of racial violence in American history.
3: We're talking about a community that was devastated in over less than 48 hours, over 1,550 homes and businesses destroyed. 1,550 homes and businesses destroyed. They talk about up to 300 people died, but what we do know is actually 3,000 people or disappeared, never to be heard from again.
1: Attorney DeMario Solomon Simmons represents the last living survivors of the Tulsa Race Massacre. He's also the founder of Justice for Greenwood, an organization formed almost 100 years after the massacre to get justice and reparations for the Greenwood community, which was never the same after the massacre.
3: Not one of those businesses that were impacted by the massacre are operating today. So there should be funding and consulting services for descendants to be able to build businesses back up.
1: Although the black community in Tulsa was devastated by racial violence and Altadena was ravaged by a natural disaster, Both were prosperous black communities that were ultimately consumed by fire.
3: I think some of the parallels that we see in rebuilding is that they're going to have some of the same challenges dealing with insurance, or either not having enough insurance and not being able to get the proper information to the insurance companies. Another thing that we see that's still plaguing Greenwood today that I think is going to be a problem in Altadena and black communities across this nation, many of these people have been living in these homes for decades, but they don't actually own the homes, meaning that they have received these homes passed down from their families, but they didn't do the proper estate planning. They haven't done proper probate. And that's a big problem that we see in Tulsa, but throughout this nation. And we have to have a program of Justice for Greenwood to address that.
1: Even in the face of these challenges, there's still hope in rebuilding.
3: I want the people of Altadena to understand that they can rebuild, and they should rebuild, and they should rebuild even forward thinking and better than what they had before. And you have to come into that mind state once you start the rebuilding. Come together as a community and say, what do we want this community to look like again? And make sure that they are standing together to not allow the vultures and the predators that want to come in and swoop up the land and get the land for cheap because people are, you know, desperate. You know, you lose everything overnight. That is something that, if it hasn't happened to you, it's very difficult to even imagine. So people are desperate. People need to live their life today. But I hope the people of Altadena can take the example of Greenwood to stick together and fight to keep the land that's been in their family for so long.
1: Even in the devastation, the birds are still chirping in Altadena. And on some lawns, grass is starting to grow again.
0: Altadena, I believe, will never be the same as it was before the fires. And it doesn't mean it's going to be worse, but it's going to be different. I do hope that it will be still a home, a beautiful place where all people can come together, blacks and whites, and feel at home and comfortable. That is my hope.
1: The congregation of Altadena United Methodist Church has found a temporary home at Scott United Methodist Church in Pasadena. After the fires, they came together to worship and support each other.
4: Look at your neighbor. Say, neighbor, I need you.
1: Members of Altadena United Methodist Church call their church family Home of the Abundant Life.
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1: 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I'm Daniela Lake. 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
6: This story was reported and produced by Daniela Lake with sound mixing by Rebecca Katz. 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
32: A generation ago, a singer-songwriter named Dave Alvin founded the rootsy rock band The Blasters with his brother Phil in Los Angeles. They were a hot ticket in the early 1980s during the late punk era. Since then, Dave has lived the life of a hard-working musician, spending much of his time on the road playing to small but devoted audiences. It hasn't always been pretty. He told us about the time he almost gave up.
33: I never had a plan in my life. When we started the Blasters, I was a fry cook. Everything kind of went really well with no plan. We became, you know, I won't say rock stars, we became cult heroes.

0: Then I made a solo record for CBS Records, the same as Bruce Springsteen and Bob Dylan. Wow, man. And did that, and then everything came to just crashing down on me. In the late 80s, you know, the whole thing was like hair bands and Richard Marx and power ballads. I'm not that kind of guy. And if you wanted to get a record deal, you know, you had to do something along those lines. And at the same time, I was aging, you know. I wasn't a kid really anymore, so I couldn't jump on whatever bandwagon kids were doing. You know, hey kids, you know, make room for dad. We started the band March of 79, and then here it was 1987 into 88. I was massively in debt. My mother had died, friends had died, my entire world had changed. You know, the idea of writing a song just was repugnant to me. I just decided, you know, screw the music industry. It was 89, 90. A friend of mine, a woman named Rosemary Patronette, called me up and said, Curtis Mayfield's playing the Palomino. I was like, what? It was a place that had been for years the number one honky-tonk in Southern California. She goes, yeah, can you believe it? And I said, we went down to the Palomino, and there was maybe 80 people there. And this is, we're talking Curtis Mayfield. And I put Curtis on a level with Bob Dylan and Merle Haggard, you know. And for whatever reason, he's playing to 80 people at the Palomino. And I was sitting there, and I was bumming. And it was feeding into my whole... screw the music, screw the world, screw everything, you know. And then he got on stage and he started playing, and it was like a magic wand just came in. Bam.
1: People get ready. There's a train a coming. You don't need no baggage. You just get on board. All you need is faith. To hear the diesels humming. You don't need no ticket. You just thank the Lord. I say you just thank the Lord.
0: And I realized,
1: just thank the Lord.
0: Oh my God. He's playing to 80 people.
1: So people get,
0: and he's glorious. He was amazing.
1: For the train to Jordan.
0: I walked into the club, a cynical jerk, and suddenly I was transformed back to being a 12-year-old kid again.
1: Faith is the key. Open the doors and border. There's hope for all. Among those loved the most. You know,
0: it's like when the cliches come true. I walked out. I'll do whatever the hell I want. The one thing is, I'll just be me. You know, I'm not a great singer. I'll sing. I don't care. If people make fun of me, fine. If critics give me a bad review, fine. It doesn't matter. You're going to play to 80 people and love it as much as Curtis did. And that's the goal.

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1: This is Blank on Blank, distributed by PRX, the Public Radio Exchange. I'm David Gerlach. One afternoon back in the fall of 2005, the actor Heath Ledger was walking through his Brooklyn neighborhood with Christine Spines. Christine was then a writer for Entertainment Weekly. Heath Ledger had recently become a father. His girlfriend, Michelle Williams, had given birth to a baby girl, and Christine asked him about falling in love with Michelle while making the film Brokeback Mountain.
2: Michelle was saying how great it was to live in those trailers on this.
3: Oh, yeah.
2: That was very romantic. Really,
3: yeah, it was very romantic. We were suddenly thrown into a little husband-wife situation. That bed, honestly, was no bigger than that little round table there.
2: Really?
3: My legs would hang off this bar at the end. But it was worth it. It was comfortable somehow.
2: Yeah, you guys really were that couple.
3: Mm-hmm. Yeah, exactly. Yeah. No, it was sweet. It was very, very sweet. Could have stayed like that for years. It was very, very, very sweet.
2: You're fidgety.
3: Exactly. Fidgety. My nervous energy is usually the easiest form of energy to tap into. It's a pattern for me going into any job carrying a certain level of anxiety and doubt, self-doubt, fears towards my inabilities and not being able to, you know, I fooled them and I can't do them, I'm not an actor, I shouldn't be here. That, I think everyone goes through that. I certainly do, and, but you know, I recognize it as a pattern. I recognize it as necessary because without it, I wouldn't try as hard to overcome it. You have to be willing to be manipulated in the first place, you know, because you can either recognize that in your director and then fight it because you don't trust them. You say, fuck, I'm not going to let you manipulate me.
2: Mm-hmm.
3: Or you think that they're onto something and that they're manipulating something out of you, which is interesting and new, and so you just kind of go with it. It's like there's as much self-manipulation as there is directorial. I mean,
2: I guess it's
3: in terms of convincing yourself to believe the story and believe your characters.
2: Right.
3: To me, I believe acting truly is harnessing the power of belief. I find just hanging out more useful in rehearsal time. You know, I really don't like to rehearse at all. But I think getting to know someone and gaining someone's trust, the people you're working with around you, is really important, particularly when you're putting yourself in such vulnerable position and story. People generally express more in between their sentences when they're not speaking. Like words are usually there to disguise who someone is or what they're feeling, you know. So, you know, sometimes words are too complicated and they over-intellectualize moments, you know, whereas...
2: Well, they're a crutch. I mean, that's what they are.
3: Yeah, and they're red herrings, too. Having true love and love that is expressive and free outside of work affects a project where you have to be restrained and in denial and fixed and closed off. It doesn't mean you go out and just destroy your love outside of your life and kind of mirror your movie. I mean, we're actors at the end of the day, and I don't take it home with me. I love when I hear rap. It's the most exciting part of my day. I'm the first to have my makeup off, in the car, out. All
2: right,
3: got to go home. I want to get back to my life. I love it back there.
1: 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The animated version of this episode can be seen on our website, blankonblank.org. It's our series with PBS Digital Studios. All right, that's it for now. I'm David Gerlach. 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
2: Moving on through the next couple of days with the hot and muggy weather. We have our highs well into the 90s. We've got the heat index values ranging from 105 to 110 for most locations. A little wet weather may try to move through, but it's not going to help to break the heat. Clear in Oxford through the night, a low upper 70s. Stray thunderstorms on Wednesday with our high upper 90s and some pop-ups coming our way for Thursday. For the Greenwood area, pretty clear out there for the early morning, a low upper 70s. Sunny throughout our Wednesday, the high upper 90s. Forecast for the Natchez area, dry through the night, and then we do have scattered thunderstorms rolling in on Wednesday. Wednesday's high right at 95. I'm meteorologist Jennifer Naramore. 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
4: 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This is the May program, and our topic tonight is the work ethic. I'm happy to have with me and my guest tonight, representing the younger generation, Trey Payne. He's with the Snelling Personnel Department, Personnel Services Department, and he's 26. He'll be representing the younger generation. In the middle generation is Robert Mantione. He's with the Department of Employment Security with the state of Arkansas. He's a division chief in the labor market and information area. Dr. Bert Mann with the College of Business here at UALR and Department of Management.
5: Right.
4: Okay, and our discussion tonight, as I mentioned, is in the work ethic. Every generation has to go through work. Tonight, we want to begin with the middle generation. A lot of times we kind of go around to the older generation first, but I thought in discussing the work ethic, I'd start with the middle generation. So I'd like to start with you, Robert Mantione, and ask you this basic question. What is the work ethic of your generation, and upon what is it based, and how do you compare it with the other generations?
5: Right. Well, good evening, Phil. First, let me say thank you very much for allowing me to participate in this panel discussion. Let me say that ethics on a whole, if you discuss it as a philosophy, I think can transcend some of the generations. My generation, which I represent, I believe is based on the codes of morality that society has given us. I do think that the code of ethics, if you will, is nothing more than a demonstration of the morality of this generation.
4: And when you compare your generation with the younger generation or the older generation, how do you feel like the middle generation fits in?
5: Well, I think, I think some of the ethics that might be pinpointed in tonight's discussion probably, like I said, transcends from younger to older generation. The ones I think you're getting at is possibly the ones I might view it's differently. For example, with the older generation that came out from World War II, post-World War II, and Korean War, there was probably more of a team philosophy or ethic towards accomplishment, pulling all together to make sure things were done. In my generation, I believe that there is a sense of comparable teamwork. However, in my opinion, some of the younger generation has stemmed a little bit away from that. There's a little bit more focus on ethics of individual needs.
4: Let's go ahead back to the younger generation then. Trey Payne, how do you analyze for your generation what the work ethic is?
6: My views differ and my feelings might differ a little or not coincide perfectly with the rest of my generation. Being that I wasn't a latchkey kid, I think our generation was dubbed, starting the latchkey kid. A lot of single families there and the kids were responsible for bringing that key to the school. My parents are still happily married. Also, another thing I thought that my views might differ a little were families at that time were stressing loyalty as far as their work, and a lot of, bad times happened, I guess, kind of during the 80s where businesses had to downsize and a lot of people had been working for these for 20 years. saw their parents being letting go as kind of a stab in the back, and didn't feel that loyalty that they should possess that to companies these days. So in my views, that's going to be a little different because I am also part of a family business. Also, the technology that we were brought up on, I think we're more along the lines of the video games. Computers came along a little bit later. I think the younger generation now is you know, gotten a little bit more away from the video games, but the computers, the technology is really, you know, there's 8-10-year-old kids out there that can do more with computers than a lot of 50-year-old people.
7: How do you, when you look over the group that fits into that younger generation, how do you feel like they are developing their work ethic? Where are they finding their ground for a work ethic? Are they finding it in places other than the home? Well, what I'm hearing you say is more of in the area of how to do things rather than the what's behind why you do something and how far you go with something in terms of. And maybe that's why in the younger generation it takes a while for that to come about. Let's move over to the older generation. Dr. Bert Madden here from UALR. Where does the older generation find its ground in the work ethic?
8: Well, Phil, I also want to thank you for inviting me to appear this evening. The older generation probably has a work ethic based primarily on intangible ethics in the sense of things like honesty, respect for other people, consideration of other people, always striving to do one's best, the intangible aspects of ethics, kind of what we were brought up on. We were not brought up on any type of computers, hardware, things like internet, email was so far removed from what we were used to that we were much more, I think, personal in our relationships when we were younger, one-on-one type relationships, and this translates into a work ethic of personal confrontations, not on a not from a negative sense, but just one-on-one type confrontations with other individuals that we're used to, that we grew up with. You know, again, when I use the word confrontation, I don't mean that in a negative sense. I mean a one-on-one relationship that we were more used to as opposed to interpersonal relationships that can exist now in the electronic age. So that's one of the main things that I think that are different between our generation and the younger generation. We have these more intangible type of ethics. As our first speaker said, they pretty well transcend all generations. Things like honesty and sincerity and being good to other people. Every generation certainly likes, you know, abides by that. And our generation has a somewhat difficult time of adapting to all the new technology, the new hardware that's coming out. Every few months it appears. In my position as a university professor, it's very challenging to keep up with all of the new technology, to try to make the courses very current, to keep up with all the applications and so forth.
7: Your generation applies its ethics, its work ethics, to that technology, though, I'm sure, in a way maybe different than the other generations. How, even though your generation is kind of in the muddle of trying to figure it all out, I'm sure that you have something that presses you into that. What would that be?
8: Well, we certainly apply the technology in my position as a university professor. The technology is applied in the classroom. I mean, we are not doing our job if we don't do that. We have to learn some basic skills and apply this in the classroom to our students. Otherwise, I fear that we're being unethical if that's not being done. Mm-hmm. So we do attend seminars, colloquiums. I have offices. My office is surrounded by two or three computer scientists with PhDs, and I immediately ask them when I have problems and questions about something on my computer that I can't understand, that I try to get them to help me. I do try to apply that in the classroom.
7: Mm-hmm. I want to remind everyone that you're listening to KUAR FM 89, and this is Yesterday, Today, and Tomorrow. We're talking about the work ethic today with my guests Trey Payne, Robert Mantione, and Dr. Bert Madden here at UALR. And I want to kind of jump back into the middle generation here with you, Robert Mantione, and ask you a question that may or may not fit exactly to your particular age, but I think it does to the middle generation, and that is the effect that things like society, like the Vietnam War, the hippie times in the middle generations, how did that have impact on the development of the work ethic for that middle group?
5: Well, Phil, I think, again, as both my learned colleagues have already stated, each part of this society has a different way of viewing it. I've heard some technology issues from both the left and right. When we're talking about society as a whole, the American society as it came out of the Vietnam War, as it came out of the freedom of expression era, I really do not think that the masses, if you will, the people who got up and went to work each and every day, were that much different from each other. There might have been more acceptance by the society for freedom of expression, but certainly we can say that there were certain rules and regulations that must have been in place to be conducted for proper professional behavior, which enwraps the ethical message. I don't necessarily think that the middle generation was pulled in any particular generation or any area different than upholding what the structure of the organizations, the work organizations, allowed for, which I do believe are the basic morals, the basic tenets that you must treat people fairly and that there's a certain code of being, if you will, just and right.
7: Mm-hmm. Trey Payne, how does today's morality or today's social guidelines, how does that fit with your generation as it applies to work? I mean, are you guys following the same path of trying to, you know, do the right thing all the time? Or are you kind of, is your generation faced with the perplexity of trying to pick up the difference between what you see on TV as maybe a way to be in less than a moral or ethical way?
6: I believe our generation is kind of has been dubbed as a slacker. I think a lot of the younger generations, when they come into the workplace, they have some different outlooks on things, so they're going to be considered a little different and maybe not to the norm. So they're going to be called, maybe this isn't how it's worked so far, so why are you trying to change it? I believe we're still very goal-oriented, multitaskers. There's a lot of entrepreneurs from our generation. We're a lot more independent, I think, in work, that we like to have projects that are anywhere from weeks to months to maybe even a little over a year long, and we like to get through those. We like progression and to see the end results.
7: And that seems to be a big difference between the younger generation and the middle generation. Is that how you see that?
5: Well, no, not at all, Phil.
7: You don't? Okay.
5: No. In fact, I think it's in concert. One thing that I would like to keep in mind here is that all younger generations, we were all at one younger generation, both the doctor and myself. And certain things that the younger generation is saying now was certainly said about our generation, too.
7: Mm-hmm. Such as?
5: Okay. Well, I mean, during the 60s, if you were able to express a certain amount of freedom, you were a nonconformist. Mm-hmm. You were anti-establishment. I would let the doctor describe his generation.
7: I was just going to ask him, well, what did they say about your generation when you were young, Dr. Madden?
8: Oh, well, yeah, I remember growing up in the 50s when Elvis Presley first came into vogue, and well, the furor and the controversy that he generated in this country when he appeared on the Ed Sullivan Show, and they refused to show him his body below the waist because of fear it may corrupt the youth of America. And the older generation thought that the music that we were enjoying then was just terrible music. And they never really appreciated any of the rock and roll music. Now, of course, the music of that time has become pretty well known. And
7: tame, I think, is the word.
8: And compared to the music that's coming up now, and I can say about that music what they said about our music, it seems.
7: Let me take you back even farther into your parents' generation, Dr. Madden, with and those that were coming through World War II, the effect that World War II would have had on the work ethic.
8: Well, as what Robert had said earlier about the middle generation. Thought the older generation was more into working together to accomplish goals, doing a lot of teamwork. This came as a result, I think, of World War II, because that was obviously a lot of teamwork that had to be done. Although I will tend to disagree with him on one issue, that the current generation is not involved in teamwork. I think that that's debatable. I know in the College of Business Administration, we teach a lot of courses where we require teamwork. That is a basic part of the course. So students coming up now, even though they have done a lot of individual work on their own, they still are expected to do teamwork as they go through our curriculum. So that's still an important part of ethics, is to be able to work together with other people.
7: Robert Mantione, let me ask you another question. Does having a good work ethic for any generation, I guess, but I'm asking your generation in the middle, does that equal success? And if you have a bad work ethic, does that mean you're going to have failure?
5: Well, Phil, let me relay how I feel about that. If your work ethic was one that was questionable, if your ethic was one that was putting yourself before others at all odds, if you were one that did not follow the basic tenets of honesty or loyalty or integrity, I think sooner or later it's going to catch up with you. Whether we're talking about private entrepreneurship, sooner or later, the wrong customer is going to be screwed. If we're talking about working for somebody else, sooner or later, the bosses and or somebody in that company is going to recognize them. Certainly in government, in the last 20 years, there has been a certain amount of groundbreaking and ethical discussions. Even there, you can run, but you can't hide. Mm-hmm. Conversely, if a person is to follow a certain code, if you will, of ethics, and that being honest and that being forthright and being doing the right thing for the right reasons, I think that is a success story. I think that is a formula for great success, however one might determine that level of success.
7: Mm-hmm. Trey Payne, what do you think about that? Does this having a good work ethic for your generation mean success?
6: I believe so. I mean, I think a good work ethic is defined over all generations. You know, there's you're going to have success, good work habits, punctuality, accountability, all the things that are basically required in that. I think there's going to be varieties, kind of things that each generation does a little bit differently that make it maybe something like an older generation might not say that's such a good work ethic to have. As far as maybe the hours you put in, if you can get the same amount accomplished in 50 hours as it takes someone 70 hours, does that make your work ethic any less striving? But I do believe, you know, that having a good work ethic is gonna drive you to success if you have all of the keys that produce a good work ethic.
7: Mm-hmm. Recently, I heard one of the programs on NPR here, they were discussing parents and how that they are doing the work for their kids, more or less, in schoolwork is what it was referring to. So I'd like to direct this question to you, Dr. Madden. Is parental involvement to the point where they're doing the work for their kids in school, as seems to be the case in a lot of ways, is that going to develop the same work ethic for that generation, that young generation, In the estimation of your generation? That's probably a leading question.
8: Phil, I don't know really if I can answer that well or not. What one problem that does exist currently in the university setting is the issue of plagiarism. There's so many sites on the internet which one can go to that will almost write any report, they can find any report on any topic already written. And this has been a problem in the university courses that require papers written on certain topics. And I don't think the parents are helping the students do this in the university setting. Now, in the younger high school, junior high school setting, perhaps so. I don't know. I can't really speak
7: to
8: that.
7: Well, let's ask Robert Mantioni about that. In the younger middle generation, your generation still sees some kids in school. How do you?
5: I actually have children in schools right now, and so I face some of the problems that we're discussing. Phil, let me ask you this. It all comes down to the old adage, what came first, the chicken or the egg? Mm-hmm. For me, work ethics are established at home. They're established long before a child ever leaves that home for school and or for career orientation. Do I think that there might be a problem with parents doing some of the homework and doing some of the legwork for the kids? Absolutely. That doesn't necessarily mean that close parenting or parenting with their children and working through some schoolwork is a bad thing. Just the opposite. That's a good thing. However, having parents do the work for the children leaves the children in absence of the lesson for which that particular work assignment was for. If, in fact, that was to be propagated and they get to a point where they go to work, they're going to be looking for people to take on the brunt of what they're doing for work, or possibly could. And if they do that, then most certainly the work ethic, where the rubber meets the road in industry or private enterprise, is going to be a big problem.
7: Trey Payne, what do you think about that? You're pretty close to that age group there.
6: Have you seen that? I had an example of that in college. My roommate, his mom was an English professor at a different school, and she did most of his papers for him. They didn't see any problem with that. He was a med student and didn't really see the point of him writing papers on, I guess, on literature that he had read. I personally, you know, with the way I was brought up, that was wrong. You learn how to do that on your own, even if it's not going to get you the A that you supposedly need to have. You go ahead and do that on your own, and you learn from there. I think it becomes a way to fall back. If you found something in your workplace that you don't know how to do, you're just going to go find someone else that does, have them do it, and then you're going to take the responsibility or get the accolades for it, even though you didn't do it and you never learned how to do that.
7: Mm-hmm. Before we run out of time, I want to ask one more question, and that has to do with the times we live in and the fact we hear so much about being overworked and having so much work. Does working too much affect one's work ethic? Let's go with Dr. Madden on that.
8: That's a good question, Phil. In my position as a professor here in the management department, I have quite a few students every semester who are full-time employed with families, children. They work a full 40 hours a week and attend school, taking anywhere from 1 to 4 classes per term, usually in the evening. On the surface, it would appear that they are very overworked. The hours that they have to put in to maintain their family, their job, and the classes. But amazingly, those are some of the better students. They rise to the occasion. They find time to do the work, and they put in a lot of hours, but something motivates them to do that. And so I don't subscribe to the theory that that there is such a thing as overwork that can lead to bad ethics. I think overwork, when you're doing it for a goal or an objective, one can usually find the time to do it.
7: Trey Payne, what do you think about that? Are you overworked?
6: I don't think so. I think that, you know, you work as hard as you want to achieve the success that you want, and I think that a lot of that depends on how much success you want to have, and you know, you're going to work as hard as it takes for you to get to that level that you want to be, or that level.
9: This is the theme music from a classic 80s video game, The Legend of Zelda. Sounds nice. Everything's going along pretty well here, until... Yep, you just died. Back in the 80s, video game sound developers did not have a lot to work with. Just 8 bits and a few channels. It was basic. So, how could you represent dying in so many different games? Well, here are some of the sound effects they came up with for digital death.

0: The World According to Sound is made by Chris Hoff and Sam Harnett.
1: This is Matt Brown, and I'm talking with Jim Brown, my father, about his time as a Peace Corps physical education teacher and coach in Colombia, South America, from 1962 to 1964. You were assigned to a university in Bucaramanga, Colombia, near the border of Venezuela. What were those first few days like when you arrived in country?
2: I remember that first day very clearly. Bob Bergstrom and I, we had been in Bogota with the rest of the group. So we got on a plane, Avianca, and we flew to Bucaramanga. We get off this plane, and there's a welcoming committee there. City officials, people from the university where we're going to work. And at the same time, there were several hundred people behind the fences, waving, cheering, like we were celebrities. And I asked one of the people, I said, how did you get all these people out to visit, to see us like this? He said, oh, they come every Sunday afternoon to watch the planes take off and land. And then later that week, they had a reception for us at a hotel. And it was for Dan Friedman, an English teacher, and Tom Tolman, another English teacher, and for Bob Bergstrom and I from the PE part of the group. So we're talking to these people, small talk kind of stuff. And one of them commented, I don't know how he knew this, that three of us were left-handed. And I nodded and wanted to use my new Spanish, and I agreed with him. And whatever I said didn't come out quite right. The host smiled and changed the subject. And a few minutes later, Dan pulled me aside and said, Jim, I'm pretty sure that you just told these guys we were leftists. So it probably wasn't the message that the Peace Corps had in mind when they sent us to South America to offset the spread of communism, but I had already announced who we were.
1: To that end, is it fair to say that it took a while for all of you to get comfortable speaking Spanish?
2: Taking a while is a little bit of an understatement. There were several in our group who could speak Spanish who were very fluent, but for most of us, it was a work in progress. But even when we made mistakes, and we all made mistakes, Colombians were so nice and understanding and wanted to help, and it helped us get better every day. There were still bumps and speed bumps along the way. Kevin Dixon was in our group. He was a 6'7 guy from Boston who played basketball and baseball at the University of Denver. And he turned out to be a great coach, but Spanish wasn't good, and he would be the first one to tell you that. They sent Kevin to Tunja, which is a city north of Bogota, to conduct a basketball clinic, and a couple of hundred people showed up, students, teachers, coaches. And at the end of the clinic, they asked Kevin to come forward and accept a gift and say a few words. He tried to thank them and say that he was embarrassed to be given such a nice gift, but he used a word that sounds in English a lot like embarrassed. It meant something else. Kevin had just announced to the group that he was pregnant.
1: Did that take a second to sink in, or do you think he realized that only years later?
2: Months later, maybe years later, but once the story got out, it spread around the country, and it's brought up at every reunion we've ever had.
1: Where'd you live while you were there?
2: For the first couple of months, we lived in a dorm at the university, and then we moved to an apartment. Actually, our boss, our Colombian boss, said they were building this new apartment over a theater not far from the university, and would we be interested in it? So we went and looked. It was $75 a month, split four ways. We had to get permission from the Peace Corps in Bogota because there was a rule that no more than two volunteers could live together in the same place. So we got the okay. We moved in. It had four bedrooms, two baths, hot water on good days, had a kitchen, had a living room, and living over a theater, I saw more movies in 2 years than I lived in Bucaramanga than I've seen the rest of my life. The theater was air-conditioned, which was important, so that was one reason. I just would go downstairs to cool off, and they also had subtitles, so it helped me with my Spanish. That's my excuse.
1: What did other volunteers think when they visited your palatial apartment?
2: unbelieving. I mean, a lot of these people were living in pretty dismal places out in the countryside, and they would come into Bucaramanga to get supplies and come by the apartment, and they were just dumbfounded. First, they would say, "Did you check this out with the Peace Corps? Do they know about this?" But they liked it, and they ended up staying with us often when they would come into town. So they were jealous, but it worked out okay. And it turned out that all of our people around the country, the PE people and English teachers, were living in similar apartments or hotels or whatever. We were expected to live at the level of whoever we were working with, and that apartment was consistent with that.
1: I grew up in Louisiana. You grew up in Louisiana, and food is a huge part of life and culture in that state. What was it like going from Louisiana to this completely different culture with a completely different kind of food?
2: Well, I knew we weren't in Louisiana anymore. We ate breakfast in the apartment. We ate lunch at the cafeteria at the university, but it was every day. This didn't change. Rice, yuca, a little meat, beans, and a Coca-Cola. 2 or 3 pesos, but we just got tired of that, and we made a deal with this Thai restaurant in a hotel to eat one meal a day. I mean, who knew? Bucaramanga, Colombia, 60 years ago, there was a great Thai restaurant. It was like living in New York or Atlanta, someplace like that. So it was great. We kept enough food in the apartment to keep us going. There was a bakery 2 doors

0: And very cheap. You could get papayas, pineapples, bananas. Pineapple cost 10 cents a dime in U.S. money. So one day we bought a whole stalk of bananas for a buck and change. Thought we were getting a great deal. It didn't occur to us at the time that that whole stalk of yellow bananas might get ripe at the same time. So we were against the clock. We were up against the clock from the minute we got out of that market. 7 days. Tops, eat a whole stalk of bananas. The numbers just didn't work for us. That was the last time we made that mistake.
1: This is Matt Brown. You've been listening to an interview with Jim Brown, a physical education teacher and coach in Colombia during the Peace Corps' earliest years.
2: Independent producer Jay Allison at the 2007 Third Coast Conference.
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2: This is PRX Remix, making strangers into friends.
4: Being a young adult in Bloomington or in Indiana or in the Midwest as a whole can give you complicated feelings. Some people love it. Some people hate it. A lot of people find themselves saying, oh man, the Midwest is so boring. I need something to do. That's part of where DIY music scenes come from. DIY scenes are about having something to do in the Midwest. They're a cultural touchstone for cities like Bloomington, both big and small. You're not tied to big corporate music labels. It's about building community from the ground up. Helping each other record music themselves, make their own merch, book their own tours. It's about friends, helping more friends. DIY music includes a bunch of genres, including hardcore, punk, indie rock, and shoegaze, just to name a few. There's a sense of pride that comes through with taking matters into your own hands to create art and build community. Bloomington's had a bustling DIY scene for a long time, and it has a particular name associated with it. There's a podcast called It's a Beautiful Day in the Gulch, and an album of the same exact name by hardcore punk band Laughing Gas. There's the song Gulch Brigade by hardcore band Full Stride. Those are all from the past 6 years, but it goes back even farther. Gulcher Records, the label that put out the Gizmos, one of Indiana's first punk bands, started in the 1970s. These days, you can see it on hardcore punk t-shirts and tote bags too. But why the word? Why do people keep calling Bloomington the Gulch? Miles Grimmer grew up in Franklin, Indiana. He was 18 when he was in college at IU in Bloomington. One day, he was visiting home when his uncle asked him,
5: "How's Bloomington? How's the Gulch? We used to call it the Gulch."
4: The word stuck with him from that moment on. He got interested in Bloomington's history of DIY rock and started to learn more about it. That's when he found Gulcher Records. We'll come back to Miles. He's one of the people who ran with the word years later. Bloomington played an important role in the early days of punk rock in Indiana. Gulcher Records was a DIY record label and a zine that Bob Richert started in 1975. Richert was a grad student in geology, but he found himself spending more time spinning rock music at the campus radio station than studying rocks. By 1973, he discovered zines. It didn't take long for him to start Gulcher Magazine. That might be the first association in print of Bloomington and the word Gulch. But Richert didn't coin it. People had been calling Bloomington the Gulch already. He thinks it might be the terrain, but he admits he might be biased, since he arrived as a geology grad student. Some people think Gulcher Magazine and Gulcher Records were named after a book that came out the year before.

Gulcher by rock critic Richard Meltzer is a collection of his sprawling thoughts on rock music and culture of the previous decade. Bob Richer insists that he didn't name the zine in the record label after Meltzer's book. One of the bands on Gulcher Records was the Gizmos. They put Bloomington on the map as an important place in DIY rock. Formed in 1976, the Gizmos have been called Bloomington's first punk band. They sang the song, "The Midwest Can Be Alright."

0: That came out on a compilation album called Red Snert's The Sound of Gulture in 1981. Dale Warrens was a part of the Gizmos at that point. He sang on that song. The thing is, the Midwest didn't always feel alright. Dale remembers what it was like being part of the first wave of punk rock in Indiana. It felt lonely. He felt like not many people cared about the bands he liked, like Sex Pistols and the Ramones. People really didn't get it.
1: We were the weird band on the bill. We were able to play most of the bars in town, but never more than once.
0: They actually did get the go back once. It was for a Battle of the Bands contest.
1: That night was kind of wild, but that would have been like just as school resumed 1979, and there was enough interest that slam dancing was sort of happening, and that got kind of out of hand. One of the organizers of the contest got got the wind knocked out of him, got cannonballed. Our set was closed down early, and it was, I'd want to say near riot, but it was very tense atmosphere. And we were subsequently banned, not just from playing there, but from entering the booker.
0: At this point, it's the early 80s. The word Gulch has taken on its first life in Bloomington. The Gulch is shaping into the space for punks, weirdos, and freaks to be themselves. A lot of indie music comes from people who feel marginalized in society. This is a space for people to be accepted for who they are. It's graduating from just a word to be thrown around to almost a badge of honor. And then it disappears for a few decades. After both of them heard the word Gulch thrown around for years in DIY music, it made its way into Miles and Alex's jokes when they'd be talking about the day they're having.
2: We used to say, like when we were hanging out and walking around and when it's a nice day out, we'd just always say, it's a beautiful day in the Gulch. And it was sort of kind of like just a saying that we would throw around. And so we just decided to name it that.
0: Now it's the mid-20-teens. Remember Miles Grimmer? He's the college student whose uncle asked him about life in the Gulch. Now he's the vocalist for a band called Laughing Gas. They're playing tons of DIY shows around Bloomington, and they've released their second EP, self-titled, as Laughing Gas.
3: I think in different periods of your life, it's pretty normal to have a sense of stuckness, and it's like the most frustrating thing. I think especially like, for me, it was like in my mid-20s. It's like transitioning out of this one stage of life, having anxiety about if my like life was aligning with my goals or whatever.
0: Grimmer hasn't always remembered the exact time, place, and feelings he had surrounding every song he's written. But with the song The Gulch, he did.
3: Yeah, that song is just like being bored. It's a song that's like about being bored in your town, and like everything feels similar, or it's like there's shifts in like the energy. People you know have moved away, or like things you like disappeared. But at the end of the day, it's still like if you're still the same person in the shifting environment, I think there's a sense of frustration.
0: Miles is saying, what are you doing? I gotta get away. I can't escape this. Run in place. He's talking about how he feels living in Bloomington during this time in his life. Having feelings of frustration and stuckness, but eventually having a change of heart.
3: I think the refrain of that song is, there's nothing to do and it's a beautiful day in the Gulch. Which, you know, it speaks to, like, just being able to appreciate where you're at, even if it's, like, it feels whack in that moment. I also feel like it's kind of like the Gizmo song, The Midwest Can Be Alright. I see it as, like, a spiritual, no, yeah, it's kind of really draws inspiration from that line of thinking. It's like, I like the Midwest because there's nothing to do.
0: Right. At the same time, when Laughing Gas was recording It's a Beautiful Day in the Gulch, Miles and local poet Alex Wurchentruber started up a podcast of the same name. That was 2019.
2: We were just going to start a podcast loosely based on, like, life in Bloomington.
0: They wanted a nature element, so they record outside as they wandered around.
2: Just like, kind of like a friendship simulator.
0: The podcast feels like a chat show, but it's weirder than that. Every episode will start with a cold open of Alex reading a poem.
2: Gulch, a narrow, steep-sided ravine marking the course of a fast stream. Example, it's a beautiful day in the gulch, and by gulch, I mean Bloomington, Indiana. But also, I mean my mind. Today is a beautiful day inside of my head. I holler into the gully, it's a beautiful day in the gulch.
0: Then they move into whatever topic they decide to sporadically talk about. Topics exploring questions like, how much does the moon weigh? Or do you swallow your gum? The podcast documents Alex and Miles as they find ways to entertain themselves in a seemingly boring town. By this point, the Gulch has morphed into this place for people working through their feelings about Bloomington or the Midwest. Both Alex and Miles are trying to find beauty in the mundaneness. After the pandemic, a new wave of punk and hardcore bands started to pop up around Bloomington. Chance Allen is part of the DIY scene of now. He started the DIY label RTR Tapes in 2022. He plays bass and velocity, and he fronts the band's What Counts in full stride.
4: I've been into hardcore and part of hardcore since I was a kid, you know, 15 or 16. So, like, it's something that I, like, am very passionate about and care very deeply about. Just like the ethos and the subculture surrounding it.
0: DIY shows tend to be anywhere between 40 to 50 people, but Chance was seeing these 100-person mosh fests even in the summer when the students are gone.
4: People just, like, actually getting into, like, hardcore and what it means just made me really excited and feel really good.
0: Chance was inspired by the scene that came before him. He was the next person to take the word gulch and run with it. In October of that year, Full Stride released their debut EP, which has the song Gulch Brigade.
4: Yeah, I just kind of wrote that song when I was, like, feeling really good about it. And just, like, all, like, the whole sing-along part, like, the reaching, I'm reaching out part is just about, like, none of this stuff's ever going to be perfect, but you can find community here. You can be a part of something. Like, it's like me, like, inviting people to be part of the Gulch Brigade, so to speak. That was kind of my motivation behind the song and how that connects to, like, you know, all of that connects back to, like, loving where you live and being a part of something that's, like, your direct community, you know, and not just, like, something on the internet or, you know.
0: Gulch Brigade is a nickname for the Bloomington hardcore scene right now. This is the most recent use of the word, as other bands have started to use it in their own songs and merch too. The term takes on a broader meaning about community in the hardcore scene. It goes beyond Bloomington city lines to Indianapolis, or even other cities in the Midwest as a whole. Miles is in his 30s now. He's been in Bloomington since college. He believes in the idea of that location can influence art.
3: When we think of, like, the major cultural hubs of America, we think of New York or LA. But I think that sometimes when you live out there, your ideas are, you become too influenced by other people. And I think when, like, music from the Midwest or Bloomington or Indiana or other less populated areas, it's at its best when it is distinct and idiosyncratic, because like the pace of life and the weather in the streets probably should influence you in some way. I also think another thing I think about myself is, like, people say if you can make it in New York, you can make it anywhere. But really, I believe New York's probably the easiest place to make it. And if you can make it from the middle of nowhere, then you can make it anywhere. Like with what I do, like there is something that I find it interesting to like have motion when I live in the middle, seemingly in the middle of nowhere. It's not the middle of nowhere, but yeah. It might seem like it.
0: Miles realized there's a certain charm about towns like Bloomington around the Midwest, creating art here.
3: When I am explaining to someone that I live in Bloomington, you know, sometimes I feel compelled to justify it, but other times it's like, I like it here and like, you don't get it. And like, you don't have to get it. Like, not everyone should get it. This idea of the Gulch, by nature, it's kind of constrained, but true creativity comes from constraints. Like if you have a blank sheet of paper, like you don't know what you're going to make, but like if somebody already doodled a line on it and you have, and your task is to like build from that doodle, you might come up with ideas that you wouldn't have

It can feel like there's nothing to do in the Gulch. But that's exactly what's given people like Miles, Alex, and Chance an opportunity to figure themselves out creatively and make the most with what they do have. An opportunity to make the music, the poems, the podcasts that they want to make. An opportunity to build community from the ground up and learn what it means to make art in this part of the country. For these guys, at least, the Midwest can be all right.

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1: Sporting events bring us together, but nowadays a trip to the big game is out of reach for many Americans. I'm Robert Reich, and this is a short take from Inequality Media and KALW. Sports are a big business, and most teams are owned by billionaires or investment groups that want to squeeze as much profit out of fans as possible. Ticket prices alone have skyrocketed in recent years, but the price gouging doesn't end there. When you're at the game to watch your favorite team, you're a captive customer. Teams know they can charge you an arm and a leg on concessions. When you add everything up, it costs the average family of four a fortune to attend a single game. But here's the kicker. You've already paid most of these billionaire team owners with your tax dollars. In the last few decades, professional sports teams have raked in over $30 billion in public funds to help build major league arenas. Sports teams and their billionaire owners have taken advantage of all sorts of sweetheart land deals, property tax breaks, and other public funding. It's bad enough that we're subsidizing extremely profitable sports teams with our tax dollars, but we're letting them charge us $17 for a beer? And $11 for a damn hot dog? There's a way to tackle this. States and cities should pass what are known as street pricing laws for any stadium or venue that receives public funding from taxpayers. This would require that stadium food and drink be sold at prices comparable to nearby bars or restaurants outside the stadiums. Street pricing is already being used effectively at some airports across the country. Look, sports teams that are getting big taxpayer subsidies for their stadiums shouldn't be allowed to just rip off the public, not at the concession stand, and not at the box office either.
2: Versify is a show where people tell stories and then hear writers turn their words into poetry. Today, Fred Bailey shares his story with Nashville poet and rapper Saran Thompson. Bailey grew up blind on a farm with 14 brothers and sisters, except he didn't actually know he was blind at first. Through a run-in with a teacher, a visit to the doctor, and a confrontation with his father, he learned how to find strength in his limitations. The host of Versify is Joshua Moore, and he takes it from here.
3: In a doctor's office, Fred Bailey sat alone awaiting a diagnosis. He was just 9 years old.
4: Doctor told me, son, you got retinitis pigmentosa. It's a degenerative retina problem. I said, sir, does that mean that I'm blind? And I could tell he was weighing. How do I answer this question when I'm going to doom this kid? So he finally put his paper down. He said, son, for all practical purposes, you're blind and you will be blind for the rest of your life. There's no cure for this.
3: I probably would have started crying. I was kind of an anxious kid. But Fred Bailey's response?
4: I said, thank God. And I know he was wondering, why is he thanking God for being blind? Well, I've been blind for 9 to 10 years and didn't know it.
3: But it wasn't clear how Fred's family, particularly his father, would take the news.
4: My father was an alcoholic, kind of mean with it. We just didn't engage him in any kind of way. We were scared of him. And when he got up off of the couch, I didn't know whether he was going to hit me or what he was going to do. He kind of took his finger and kind of pushed me against the wall. He said, well, let's get it straight. So you're black, you're blind, and you're poor. He said, you only got two ways out of it. Think a lot of yourself and work like hell.
3: And that was the day that changed Fred Bailey's life.
4: What he did was set my character. He made me navigate this life as Fred Bailey. Fred Bailey is not the sum total of his blackness, blindness, or poverty. He's greater than that.
3: And Mr. Bailey wanted to pass on this epiphany. So 17 years ago, he founded an organization in Gallatin called Children Are People. It's an after-school program for kids at risk.
4: I get so sick and tired of the belly aching. They don't like me because I'm black. I don't like me because I'm this. They don't like me because I'm that. I don't like you either. So the thing is, do you really like yourself?
3: For Fred Bailey, the answer to that question seems pretty clear. And poet Saran Thompson has been taking in the story. After their conversation, he locks himself in a room for about 45 minutes to craft a poem.
5: One thing that really, really stood out to me was when you were talking about your father.
6: Mm-hmm.
5: When you have a family member that you may not necessarily be close to or very connected, right, but yet be able to give you so much wisdom to help shape
6: right
5: your life. And so I wrote a poem about you.
6: Right.
5: I don't have a title for it. It's just the Fred Bailey poem.
6: There you go. I think it's a great title.
5: What do you see when you look fear in the face? How do you navigate life when your compass has been on mute since exiting the womb and your shoulders are bruised from bumping into people and blindly breaking the rules? How do you fight a formidable foe labeled as a father when you can't see the liquid fire ingested and the rage crawling out of his pores with every sip? Easy. Speak the truth and let it reverberate back to you. His father said, "You are black, blind, and poor. To succeed in this time, scratch that, to survive, you need to do two things. You have to think a lot for yourself and work like hell. And if you can get an education, you can survive being black and blind." Mr. Fred Bailey, his heart, a volcano in his community. Looks like a mountain, but holds so much more. Overflowing with molten passion, burning away the wool pulled over the youth's eyes, those lies are flimsy, useless, fickle shields. Fred Bailey's heart is a volcano, erupting molten passion, creating beautiful islands for children to stand on and wrestle these issues. Mr. Bailey, you would think he's wrestling with blindness and blackness, but he's long pinned those sorry excuses into submission. Now that is 2020 vision.
6: I couldn't have said it like that, but I understand exactly. That's about me. It really, no, really. You put it succinctly. Good grief. Never even thought of myself like that. But as you read that, and that's basically what I want my life to mean.
3: That's a pretty humbling statement. Fred Bailey's life is a testament to the belief that our circumstances only ever have as much power over us as we let them. For Nashville Public Radio, I'm Joshua Moore.
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7: This is Bird Note. Rosalie Barrow Edge famously said, "The time to protect a species is while it is still common." She was one of the 20th century's most outspoken advocates for birds and the creator of the world's first refuge for raptors. In the U.S., birds of prey were once fair game for farmers and sport hunters who believed that raptors were a threat to livestock. In 1929, Pennsylvania was one of several states that offered a cash reward for every goshawk killed. That drew bounty hunters to the Appalachian Mountains, where migrating eagles, falcons, and hawks died by the thousands. When Rosalie learned of the slaughter, she spearheaded a campaign to lease and later buy a ridgeline hunting ground that locals called Hawk Mountain. In 1934, newly hired game wardens made certain that raptors were no longer hunted for sport, but counted for science. Today, Hawk Mountain Sanctuary attracts hundreds of researchers and volunteers who work to ensure that birds of prey remain a common sight. For Bird Note, I'm Ariana Rimmel. This episode is dedicated to the memory of Nancy Nordhoff, whose legacy of tenacious support for environmental conservation and opportunities for women will last for generations to come.

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1: I mean, what are we all looking for in telling a good radio story? We're looking for rhythm. We're looking for pace. We're looking for the dramatic use of pause. Someone who has something to say. Someone who has values. Someone who stands for something. Those are the stories we try and tell. Those are the people we're interested in documenting.
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0: Life on Earth is amazingly resilient. Organisms known as extremophiles survive in caves stretching thousands of feet into the Earth's crust, in deserts that go decades without rain, under high pressures kilometers deep in the sea, in toxic waste dumps that are entirely unnatural and inconceivably inhospitable. These tiny extremophilic organisms can live and persist, even thrive, in environments we would consider dire. If life lingers on the peripheries of our world, maybe there's a chance that life exists elsewhere in the universe. I'm Jan Levin, and this is The Joy of Why, a podcast from Quantum Magazine, where I take turns at the mic with my co-host, Steve Strogatz, exploring the biggest questions in math and science today. In this episode, we talk to astrobiologist and speleologist, that is to say, cave explorer, Penelope Boston, Penny to her friends. We ask her, what can extremophiles teach us about the fascinating breadth and immense diversity of life on Earth? And how can this knowledge help us recognize life beyond our planet? Penny studies the microbiology of cave environments to understand the potential for life in the subsurface of other worlds. She was a professor and co-founder of the Cave and Karst Studies Program at New Mexico Tech, served as associate director of the National Cave and Karst Research Institute, and was the former director of the NASA Astrobiology Institute. She is known for exploring some of the toughest caves in the world. Penny, it's so great to speak with you. Thanks for joining us.
1: Hi, Jana. It's really a lovely opportunity to get to chat with you about some of my favorite weird organisms and how they fit into astrobiology.
0: Yeah, I was very excited about this topic. I remember the first time that I learned that there were microorganisms in deep hydrothermal vents, essentially metabolizing hydrogen. We often think of life forms as metabolizing organic material. And so some of these extremophiles are not metabolizing organic material. It's like they're gleaning electricity from rocks and other minerals. And I'm wondering, how surprising was this discovery to, say, experts who were considering just discovering other life forms on Earth?
1: It was really eye-opening. You know, the early work on the hydrothermal vents in the 1970s was very early in my career. I was a student. And that was the first inkling that we had that maybe organisms could make a living in a way that was not dependent directly on sunlight driving photosynthesis. So that was very formative, really, for the science that came after.
0: I like this concept that they're making a living.
1: We all have to do that.
0: We all have to do it. It's all about resources, right?
1: It is. It totally is.
0: So do you have a favorite extremophile? And regardless, can you give us a description of the kind of range or examples of extremophiles that we might not be aware of?
1: Oh, my gosh. Do I have a favorite extremophile? No, really, all of them. They're all my babies. I love the organisms that seem to be involved in the transformation of some minerals into ores that we actually mine. So even copper ores, to me, seem to be a product of microbial manipulation. There are organisms that are happy being frozen in permafrost for tens of thousands of years and are still viable. There are the organisms we studied in the very hot caves in Chihuahua, the NICA system, where we were able to extract organisms from being trapped in these very gigantic crystals there. I mean, I think that organisms living and surviving for very long geological periods of time is something that is a new forefront for us in geomicrobiology and astrobiology to look for.
0: Wow, amazing. And then I guess I'm wondering about the sorts of conditions in which we find extremophiles, especially those that are not extracting organic material.
1: Yeah, you know, it may go incredibly far back in the history of life on our planet. We are human-centric, for obvious reasons, because we're humans, right? So we're used to eating food and that's already fixed energy for us. And then we burn that with various metabolic processes and we breathe oxygen and so forth. But if you hark back 3 to 4 billion years ago when our planet was young, there was no free oxygen. So the type of photosynthesis that drives most of our food chains on Earth now was not possible. It was not happening. So other molecules were being used besides water, hydrogen sulfide being one of them.
2: So this was before there were organisms that photosynthesized at all?
1: This was early on when the form of photosynthesis that organisms were beginning to develop actually relied on non-oxygen, non-water. And so it was splitting other molecules like hydrogen sulfide. At the time, there were also lots of chemically reduced conditions rather than oxidized conditions. And the early organisms were making use of energy sources that were much more varied than we commonly think now. But those organism types, those metabolic pathways, they're still with us. They've just been pushed to the edges of our biosphere because of the dominance of the oxygen atmosphere that we now have.
2: This is fascinating. So these were multicellular organisms or single-celled organisms?
1: No, single-celled organisms persisted for a very long time. Just recently, there's been new clues as to when the first possible multicellular organisms arose. And it's a little bit earlier than we thought.
2: Oh, wow.
1: So that's a major find, just literally in the last couple of months. But for a very long time, single cells were the lifestyle that everybody was practicing. And it took quite a while to figure out how to even make, you know, strings of yourself to be multicellular at that very low level.
2: Mm-hmm, and to make that energetically favorable.
1: Yes, yes. How can you compete? Because, you know, if you're a tiny organism, you got a very lean diet. When you're in an environment where you have to extract energy from minerals or abiotic gases, it's much easier if you're chomping down on organics. You get more bang for the buck if you eat, you know, a cheese sandwich than you do if you chew a bunch of rock.
2: I've always found that to be the case.
1: Yeah, absolutely.
2: If I'm understanding correctly, really, we didn't have the proper atmosphere that we have now, and we didn't have oceans. So this is really early in the Earth's history.
1: Well, we had oceans. We needed water. There's a lot of thinking about when the oceans started to happen. That's very unclear. So there's the idea that the volatiles, including water, outgassed from the early Earth, which was made out of all these sort of chunks of stuff that came together to form Earth and the other planets. And that when all those pieces stuck together, at some point they reach enough mass that the gravitational effect is enough to start helping the planet differentiate into layers of material. As part of that process, you would get outgassing of these vaporous compounds, including water, and eventually you get oceans. There's a competing theory, and both of them may be true, that you're getting a large amount of the water from impacting objects after the Earth mostly came together. We don't really have it nailed down, and I suspect it's probably both. Right?
2: Right.
1: It's not a simple answer. So it took a long time to get the oceans together. And that was necessary to have liquid water because our type of life is based on liquid water.
2: Now, these very early extremophiles, did they rely on water, even if they were metabolizing leaner systems like minerals, rocks, electricity?
1: They did, because we're made out of water.
2: So they needed it for their cellular structure,
1: yes,
2: even if they didn't need it energetically.
1: We are all creatures that are basically bigger or smaller bags of water with stuff dissolved in it, with structures that help the chemistry happen. Those structures probably became more elaborate over time, but the basic notion of a bag of soup is really what we all are.
2: And then once they have this sort of soup, these salty soups, they're able to conduct electricity. Is that kind of the major way that they were gleaning energy from things like hydrothermal vents or just raw minerals?
1: So minerals laying around don't do much. You have to chemically react them in some way. The way life eventually learned to do this was by being clever and forming proteins that fold up into complex shapes. And those proteins, they can then catalyze or start the process of different chemical transformations. We don't know what the sequence really was. And I suspect that when you have a laboratory the size of a planet, you've probably got more than one kind of experiment going on at a time. My suspicion is that all these different kinds of chemical, natural experiments were going on, becoming more and more complicated over time. And the minute you get even molecules that are different from one another, they still need to grab stuff from their environment in order to make more molecules. Even maybe before you have what we would call living organisms in the sense that we now understand that, natural selection comes into the picture pretty early.
2: I've heard that there's a Nobel Prize winning physiologist, Albert Szent-Györgyi, who said once that life is nothing but an electron looking for a place to rest. Do you share this sentiment?
1: Not exactly. All right. I think that he's representative of a time where we were trying to be as reductionist as possible, which is a very powerful science tool to get your teeth into a problem. But what we know about the real natural world is that it's a complex system in the mathematical sense of that. And so really, there's no single level of complexity that holds the entire answer. And so that's a piece of the puzzle. And it's true that organisms live by shuffling electrons around, but they couldn't do that if there weren't all these other levels of complexity that we see in the mature system. So we've come a long way in our thinking about how to really work with complex systems. It's really hard. It's easier to make a simple system, like in a physics experiment, where you can control all the conditions. But folks, life is not like that.
2: That's what electrons want to do. They want to go from high energy state to a low energy state. So the physicist in me imagines the Big Bang, high energy, and we're just trying to drop down ever since then.
1: Right. That's exactly right. The way I think of life is inside every organism, no matter how complex or relatively simple it is a temporary place where the organism keeps entropy at bay.
2: Fascinating. Mm-hmm.
1: It exports waste, takes in energy, and makes a more ordered system on the inside of an organism at the expense of the external environment. When that organism dies, of course, entropy wins in the end, as we know. But it's a temporary suspension of entropy within the organism.
2: Absolutely. Now, do you think that all life as we know it might have evolved from extremophiles?
1: Oh, yes. I think if you had a time machine and you were able to go back and directly interrogate that very early Earth environment, that you would find way more metabolic pathways than we even know now. So we have the relic extremophile complement that have survived in spite of the changing planetary conditions over time. And people are doing amazing work trying to dig in to bug guts, as I call them, to look at the DNA and look at the history of how these metabolic pathways have evolved. Not only the genomic work, but the proteomics and even other molecules that are complex carbohydrates and so forth, to try to figure out who's related to who. But there have to be missing gaps. And so it's hard to infer that. But just looking at the history of the planet itself, it had conditions that are extreme from our point of view in the modern world.
2: Mm-hmm. And can you point to strands of human DNA that we can identify as, aha, that was an ancient extremophile?
1: Oh, yes. There are wonderful schemes that have been published that show how much DNA we personally, our species, shares with bacteria.
2: Mm-hmm.
1: I think of mitochondria as being such an amazing transformation. The great evolutionary biologist Lynn Margulis had a real hard time trying to persuade people in the 60s
2: Absolutely.
1: That symbiosis was the way that big cells came together. So that was another leap. But yeah, if you go way back, everybody was chewing rocks and slurping gas and probably early organisms clinging to, you know, minerals for some of their structure, even that's been suggested.
2: And as life became more abundant in what we obviously in a biased way called a temperate environment, because it's temperate for us.
1: Right.
2: Did extremophiles then get pushed in some sense to the periphery, or have they always just kind of lived where they're happy and it just took us a long time to realize they had endured?
1: Yeah, I think, Janet, it's a bit of both. When you got the so-called oxygen revolution, when oxygen, you know, accumulated as a byproduct of water-splitting photosynthesis, which took a long time because it had to oxidize the whole ocean first.
2: Wow, yeah, that's a project.
1: You know, so that took a heck of a long time. So in some sense, a lot of those niches were displaced by organisms that could tolerate an oxygen environment. It's not an either-or thing. So you can see that, you know, some organisms are perfectly happy sniffing in the oxygen that we have at Earth's surface right now. But there are a lot that are so-called microaerophils, and they tolerate oxygen, but at lower levels, varying levels. So I think that that's putative evidence that organisms that were extremophiles that did not tolerate oxygen, they got pushed to the margins. But they also proliferated in niches where oxygen doesn't penetrate.
2: And in your work, you explore these really difficult to explore caves. Why are caves of particular interest in your area of expertise? What is unique about subterranean microbiology?
1: Yeah, I mean, so I could just regale you for hours, but I will spare you. I'll just hit on the high points. There are some really clear advantages. One is that you can consider a cave a semi-closed system. And when you look at the genetics of the organisms that we find there, we find vast biodiversity. And we also find that most of the organisms are not the ones that we find on the surface, even on the surface right over a given cave. So what that says to us is that however organisms get into a cave, they're immediately subject to really different conditions. And that promotes an evolutionary pace that pushes them in the direction of becoming a very unique little biosphere, miniature ecosystem, and that each cave has the potential for doing that. And so I think of them as little baby planets that we can study.
2: And they're different from cave to cave?
1: Yes. People have a really simplified idea of caves. So we all grew up as kids going into caves as summer holiday entertainments. And I always thought they were fascinating, but it wasn't until I started to go into caves all around the world that I saw how diverse they are. So there's hot ones and there's cold ones and there's ones that contain ice and there's ones that are saturated with, to us, a poisonous environment, either high CO2 or high hydrogen sulfide or weird aldehydes or something. Some of them are wet and some of them are dry and some of them are in deserts and some of them are on high mountains where you have to go down a kilometer through ice to get to the inside of the cave. So each one of those combinations is like a whole separate extreme environment.
2: They're like wild terrariums.
1: Yes, that's exactly it.
2: So there's biodiversity not only among the caves. They're biodiverse.
1: Yes.
2: But also within the caves, there's tremendous biodiversity.
1: Yes, there is. Some caves are extremely large, like Lechuguilla here in New Mexico, where I am located. It's one of the larger caves in the world, and it has tremendous diversity in terms of the mineralogy that's in there. And also, because there are these evolutionary pressures, and because organisms in a cave have limited ways of getting around, it makes these little evolutionary mini pockets, as I think of them. So if we look at the diversity in one patch, and then we go a few hundred meters away, we can find a very different complement of microorganisms. So they're chopped up environments.
2: And they all source energy in different ways. Would you call all of these organisms in these caves extremophilic?
1: It depends. So if you're an organism in a cave, your biggest challenge is making a living with energy, because there's a limited amount of organic material that comes into you. Some caves are richer than others. You know, if you've got a cave with a river flowing through it that sources from the surface, you've got quite a reasonable amount of organic material coming in. But if you're a cave in Saudi Arabia, you have whatever ancient carbon might be trapped in the rocks, and the bioproductivity of your friends who are munching down the minerals and making biomass. So life as a organism that needs organic material becomes harder. Most caves have at least some so-called heterotrophs, which means that you have to have organic carbon. And so it's a mix. And the more harsh the conditions are in the cave with respect to nutrients of the organic sort, the more it's pushed in the direction of organisms that are using non-organic materials for energy.
2: Now, what drew your attention to cave microbiology?
1: Well, Mars. I had been working on what we used to call exobiology. Now it's usually referred to as astrobiology ever since my earliest days. In fact, I fell in love with the idea when I was a little kid. In the early 1990s, with a couple of colleagues, we were sort of digesting what had been learned about Mars so far, and the fact that the surface is, what can I call it, a blasted, cold, dry hellhole.
2: Mm-hmm.
1: And so the potential for living organisms was not promising, probably off the table. But we began to think about the subsurface, because here on Earth, people were beginning to look at the subsurface for microorganisms more seriously. You know, when I was a student in the 70s, basically the story was, well, you go down about a meter or so into the soil, and basically the microorganisms die out, and there's nobody home. Because we weren't thinking about the deep subsurface, we weren't thinking about caves, we weren't thinking about rock fractures. So it was a revolution in thought that was going on at the time. And so we were looking for ways to get into Earth's subsurface, but drilling is very expensive, and we were all young investigators, so we thought, oh, wow, caves. And then we saw a National Geographic special on TV that talked about Lechuguilla Cave right here in New Mexico, and boy, that clicked. That was it.
2: So you went running.
1: We went running, and we knew nothing, and we weren't prepared, and it was a horrible trip. We all got injured or an infection or something.
2: You brought some back with you.
1: Yes, yes.
2: So do you still believe that subterranean Martian surface holds promise for life?
1: I do, but I think it's going to be very deep. Deeper than our current near-term or even mid-term capabilities to get in there to find it.
2: Are there other moons, planets, promising exoplanets beyond our solar system where you think that there's a good likelihood to search for these kinds of extremophiles?
1: Oh, yes. In the astrobiology community, both at NASA and other space agencies around the world and academia, and national labs were all thinking about the icy moons that appear to have an interior fluid. And we call them ocean worlds. I mean, as a cave person, I think of them as ice-covered, fluid-containing planet-sized caves because they're closed to some extent to materials and energy exchange with the outside. But whatever you call them, the fact that there are these intriguing environments where we know, for example, Enceladus, the tiny moon, a beautiful glowing white object around Saturn, has fractures that are poofing out materials. And the wonderful Cassini mission detected that there were organics in those. I mean, that's clearly a high priority. Europa, the first moon to have been identified as having a fluid interior back from the Voyager missions around those bodies, gave rise to that understanding. So those are high targets for us in astrobiology. How to actually study them? Boy, that's a technological feat still to be cracked.
2: I can imagine. And that's just in our solar system. And now we know that there might be more planets in our Milky Way galaxy than there are stars, which is to say hundreds of billions of planets.
1: Yeah, I mean, it's so exciting. You know, it's so exciting, Jana, because my lifetime has spanned so many amazing scientific revelations, but nothing more exciting than the fact that we now have confirmed planets around other stars. And that was a hypothesis when I was in high school.
2: That's right.
1: You know, and seeing this develop, our galaxy is opening up to us. And we have new fabulous tools like James Webb Space Telescope and others coming down the pike in the future. So I want to live 500 years or more so that I can see how it all turns out.
2: So you must believe that life will be recognizable to us. How will we recognize it if it's so on the border of what's organic and what's inorganic in its processes? What tools could we possibly use to assess this?
1: Yeah, that's a fabulous question. We wrestle with this. I mean, this is a great deal of the ongoing work of astrobiology is to figure that out. So we have wonderful knowledge now about Earth's life processes. The particulars of those are fascinating and enriching and wonderful for us. But our task in astrobiology is to take what we know that we can reduce to as general a principle as we can. Things like an organism has to get energy. It has to do something with waste. It has to be able to store information so it can make more of itself. How can we take what people are beginning to call agnostic biosignatures, signatures of life that don't depend on the precise nature of the chemical interactions, but really have a very sound base in physics and in what the resources would be for energy and materials in a given planetary habitat type, even though that may be radically different from anything we have on Earth, even in extreme environments here. We're trying to pull out what are the unifying concepts that we can use to allow us to recognize lifelike processes, even if it's made out of silicon. Who knows? We start with what we know. We start with Earth life, but we have to keep our imaginations really flexible.
2: So instead of bags of soup with water as a base, we could imagine discovering bags of soup with silicon as a base.
1: Maybe. Bags of liquid ammonia-based soup at very low temperatures. Yeah.
2: Fascinating.
1: I mean, there are some fundamentals, and we don't know the degree to which we have those. It could be that, you know, certain behavioral patterns, and some of the work that I've done with my colleagues look at even physical arrangements of organisms that we see in many, many different environments at many different scales. So it may even be that there are some kind of resource-seeking behaviors that cause the construction of certain recognizable structures. We don't know. We're just sticking our toes into the ocean of complexity of that. But it's a fascinating challenge, though.
2: Absolutely. Now, What do you think when people hypothesize that there could be life in the sun, in the sort of photosphere of the sun? Do you think that's absurd because of the lack of sort of cellular materials?
1: No, I don't think it's absurd. I think it depends on what you're calling life. So we have this conundrum in biology and astrobiology that has beset biology for the last 100+ years. And, you know, what is life? What are the characteristics that make something alive? We started with a laundry list of characteristics that are common for Earth life. But I think

0: And for me, processing of something is necessary. And controlling the environment at some level is necessary. Is that a lifelike process? I don't know. But I would be willing to consider it on a spectrum of what I call lifiness. There are high lifiness processes and low lifiness processes. Natural crystal precipitation, where you get the geometry coming together, that's low lifiness. But that doesn't mean that it hasn't interacted with life. It has. Microorganisms affect how a crystal in its environment will grow because it shifts the thermodynamics of the system. It shifts the chemistry. So life in the sun, I don't know. There have been several good science fiction stories written about that.
1: So you talk about low lifiness and high lifiness, and I have intuitively a sense of what you mean by that. But is there a way in which you really understand how there became a transition from not life to low lifiness and then to high lifiness?
0: I think the crux of the matter is really the ability to store information. Our type of life does it with DNA now. There are theories about it first being encoded in RNA, which can function both as a information storage and as a functional molecule like proteins now do. That's one theory. There's another theory that the structure was provided, the information storage was molecules sticking to certain kinds of electrically complicated, structurally complicated clays. But whatever it was, the degree of lifiness to me hangs on the ability to store information and transmit that information and to perpetuate those information patterns.
1: Do you think that there's a likeliness, not just that there's extremophiles out there in the universe in this rich exoplanetary terrain, but that it will have also made the crossover to complex life?
0: Oh, yes. I think it's a numbers game, Jana. You know, what you pointed out before, the fact that we probably have more planets than stars, even in our own galaxy, not to mention all the other bajillion galaxies out there. It's out there. The question is, how do we find it? It becomes very challenging. Even imagining our future advanced telescopic tools to perceive the signatures of life at a planetary scale from the vast distances that we are, even to the closest exoplanets. So it's a different kind of challenging, a challenge that requires a whole planetary signal like we have here on Earth. I have this lifelong bet with my friend Seth Shostak, who is one of the senior scientists at the SETI Institute looking for intelligent life. And I told him I think that we may find signs of life on an exoplanet before we actually crack the case here in our own solar system, because we have so many exoplanets. And here, we in order to detect life, it's going to be cryptic, you know, it's going to be subsurface, or it's going to be very relict on the other bodies in our solar system. So we'll see.
1: Mm-hmm. When we explore the solar system, also, we can send probes there and dig up samples. But does that introduce the possibility that we've contaminated other planets? I mean, is it possible we've seeded Mars with terrestrial extremophiles that will survive?
0: Well, undoubtedly, Earth organisms have been transported on earlier spacecraft. The reasoning for why that would not have materially contaminated Mars, for example, is that Mars is such a harsh environment on the surface. But as we go forward, we have to worry about what you're talking about, which is, we call it in the business, planetary protection. Planetary protection means keeping Earth safe from any organisms that we may return to Earth to study, and keeping a planetary body safe from contaminating organisms that we may transfer. We have to worry about this extremely when we begin to drill down to icy aquifer layers in Mars.

0: So a lot of work has been done on that. There's also an international organization that deals with all things space on an international level called COSFAR, and COSFAR has a special section worrying about planetary protection. I've done a lot of work on those issues myself, so it's something we take tremendously seriously.
1: So what did you think about this moon mission? I believe it was an Israeli mission that sent tardigrades, tiny extremo-tolerant organisms, also known as water bears, to the moon, and then crashed, possibly ejecting the tardigrades. Is that a concern for you, or do you have this sort of same sense, well, it's very unlikely they'd survive on that harsh surface, but we got to do better going forward?
0: It's very unlikely that they would survive on the moon in any significant duration. This is not a NASA opinion, but my personal opinion is that you should never take the life of any organisms, no matter how small, for a stunt. And to me, this was not a legitimate scientific enterprise. What was the point of this? We know that tardigrades are not going to survive very well on the moon, not unless you created some kind of habitat for them. So I think it was a waste of a bunch of good tardigrades. And I am a huge tardigrade fan.
1: They are adorable.
0: Yeah, they are completely adorable. I have stuffed ones right here in my office. I hope that future tardigrade experiments on the moon are done in a proper way, where there's some point to seeing how they respond to the lower gravity, some aspects of the radiation environment. We're about to fly yeast and plant experiments on the moon. These are all legitimate, but just sending them there for the heck of it, not a fan.
1: Now, there's an even more extreme view about life in the solar system, and one that suggests that maybe extremophiles hitchhiked on an asteroid to get here in the first place. And the idea of panspermia, that maybe we are aliens already. We are evidence of extraterrestrial life. What do you think of that idea?
0: I think it's possible. When I first started contemplating it many years ago, we didn't have a mechanism. And a lot of the ways that it was suggested that panspermia might happen were pretty goofy. But the big breakthrough came really when we discovered that one class of meteorite appeared to have been blasted off Mars, and some small portion of that material made it to Earth. These are the so-called SNC, or SNC meteorites. And that was a revelation, because what that caused people to do, like orbital dynamicists and so forth, was to actually work the issues that you would need to figure out whether or not that was physically possible. Could a big impacting asteroid blasting in to Mars, for which we know there have been many large impacts, would that debris have made its way to Earth? And the answer is yes. It was very plausible. And now, of course, we have this relatively big collection of SNC meteorites that have been gathered on Earth. So we have, you know, DoorDash delivery of little bits of Mars that have been brought to Earth for us to look at. Now, they've been through a lot. It's not like going to Mars and digging up a bit and going, oh, yeah, well, we can tell everything, because they've been through a lot of trauma. But nevertheless, that was a revolutionary finding.
1: Is there any reason to suppose life would do better emerging on Mars than it would emerging on Earth?
0: Maybe. It really depends on what school of thought you are in terms of the temperature regime and the conditions on early Mars. Early Mars clearly was much more similar to Earth in its early history. Now it has lost its atmosphere, its ability to retain heat and modulate the temperature and retain water vapor in the atmosphere and liquid bodies. But we see the evidence of that in the past. So we don't know. If we are ever lucky enough to actually find organisms that are either well-preserved enough to investigate or perhaps even still living in the deep Martian subsurface, we can look at how they're put together. Are we related? Are we not related?
1: Now, let's say we make this discovery and we find alien life form, however small, however different. What do you think it's going to mean to us as a society, you know, a species on a planet brimming with life, if we were to make that discovery?
0: Boy, you know, I think about that all the time. No surprise. I don't know. Those of us who are involved in science, who are members of the public, who are interested in science, I think it will be literally earth-shaking. But there are many people on Earth who are not interested in that. They're not engaged in that. That's not part of their daily life. How will they respond? Will they just yawn and go, we don't care? Will they think of it as something evil? I really can't predict.
1: Mm-hmm. And they might just reject the reality of the discovery altogether.
0: Yes.
1: We still have people who are proponents of a flat Earth or think the universe is 6,000 years old. So people can be resistant.
0: Science cannot compete with a deeply held other mythology or bias.
1: Yeah. Now, a question we like to ask our guests here on The Joy of Why is, what about your work and your exploration brings you joy?
0: Oh, gosh, everything. I love beauty, and I find beauty everywhere in the natural world. I love just being in nature. I love going to places that are so different that it shifts my thinking. As a kid reading science fiction, that's what I wanted to do, was go explore other planets. And I feel that I've achieved that on Earth because caves are so different from the surface. And so, really, I'm a cheap date. You know, it doesn't take much to make me happy. Seriously.
1: Just alien life forms.
0: Yeah.
1: Or subterranean exploration. Forget the dinner and a movie. We've been chatting with astrobiologist and cave specialist Penny Boston. Penny, thank you so much for this fascinating conversation.
0: Oh, my pleasure. Lovely to talk to you, Jana.
1: Lovely to talk to you. Thanks for listening. If you're enjoying The Joy of Why and you're not already subscribed, hit the subscribe or follow button where you're listening. You can also leave a review for the show. It helps people find this podcast. The Joy of Why is a podcast from Quantum Magazine, an editorially independent publication supported by the Simons Foundation. 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The Joy of Why is produced by PRX Productions. The production team is Caitlin Folds, Livia Brock, Genevieve Sponsler, and Merritt Jacob. The executive producer of PRX Productions is Jocelyn Gonzalez. Morgan Church and Edwin Ochoa provided additional assistance. From Quantum Magazine, John Rennie and Thomas Lynn provided editorial guidance with support from Matt Carlstrom, Samuel Velasco, Arlene Santana, and Megan Wilcoxon. Samir Patel is Quanta's editor-in-chief. Our theme music is from APM Music. Julian Lynn came up with the podcast name. The episode art is by Peter Greenwood, and our logo is by Jackie King and Christina Armitage. Special thanks to the Columbia Journalism School and Bert Odom Reed at the Cornell Broadcast Studios. I'm your host, Jana Levin. If you have any questions or comments for us, please email us at quanta@simonsfoundation.org. 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
5: This is Bird Note. As a kid, artist David Shepherd would sketch all the flora and fauna he saw. His true love was for plants. But when he moved to Hawaii to study botany, he realized
6: Hawaii is special because its main character is birds. Birds were the dominant species in terms of animal life. And so all the plants really co-evolved with the birds. You can see that in just how specific the beaks of different species are to the shapes of the flowers here. And so that became part of my art.
5: David now designs aloha shirts featuring the native plants and wildlife of Hawaii. One design features the i'iwi, a Hawaiian honey creeper.
6: So the Ivy birds dart from flower to flower to flower very quickly. Well, the Hawaiians saw this, and they thought of the metaphor that it was like procreation, the metaphor for the health of the forest, because only in its procreation can it exist.
5: Then, hidden among the trees, David has drawn kahuli, or native land snails.
6: Their existence in the forest is special because if they were around, it was said that the forest would sing. And songs are also a very important element of Hawaiian culture because it's how things are passed on from generation to generation. It's how you communicate what the world is. So these snails are singing, right? And then you have the birds that are a symbolic of procreation. And so the combination is that this is Hawaii. This is the perpetuation of it.
5: See pictures of David's designs at our website, birdnote.org. I'm Mark Bramhill.
7: This is Bird Note. Rosalie Barrow Edge famously said, "The time to protect a species is while it is still common." She was one of the 20th century's most outspoken advocates for birds and the creator of the world's first refuge for raptors. In the U.S., birds of prey were once fair game for farmers and sport hunters who believed that raptors were a threat to livestock. In 1929, Pennsylvania was one of several states that offered a cash reward for every goshawk killed. That drew bounty hunters to the Appalachian Mountains, where migrating eagles, falcons, and hawks died by the thousands. When Rosalie learned of the slaughter, she spearheaded a campaign to lease and later buy a ridgeline hunting ground that locals called Hawk Mountain. In 1934, newly hired game wardens made certain that raptors were no longer hunted for sport, but counted for science. Today, Hawk Mountain Sanctuary attracts hundreds of researchers and volunteers who work to ensure that birds of prey remain a common sight. For Bird Note, I'm Ariana Rimmel. This episode is dedicated to the memory of Nancy Nordhoff, whose legacy of tenacious support for environmental conservation and opportunities for women will last for generations to come.
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25: don't want to.
26: Due process. What is it? Who gets it? I'm Robert Reich, and this is a short take from Inequality Media and KALW. There's been some misinformation about this fundamental right that's guaranteed by the U.S. Constitution.
27: Your Secretary of State says everyone who's here, citizens and non-citizens, deserve due process. Do you agree, Mr. President?
28: I don't know. I'm not a lawyer.
26: Well, I am a lawyer, and I've argued before the Supreme Court. The Fifth Amendment to the Constitution explicitly says no person shall be deprived of life, liberty, or property without due process of law. If you're an immigrant who has been detained by ICE, you are entitled to a notice of the charges against you. The government must also provide you with a charging document, often called a notice to appear, outlining the reasons for potential deportation. You have the right to present evidence before an immigration judge to show why you should not be deported. You might be seeking asylum, for example, or have a student visa or green card, and you have the right to appeal the decision to a higher court. You cannot simply be ripped off the streets and deported without a chance to defend yourself. That would be a clear violation of due process. Our country was founded on the idea that government cannot arbitrarily take away your rights and that everyone has a right to defend themselves. And that really means everyone. The word person in the Fifth Amendment makes no distinction between citizens and non-citizens. And the Supreme Court has reaffirmed this multiple times. Conservative and liberal justices have agreed. Due process is a fundamental constitutional protection to ensure that all of us can maintain our life, liberty, and our property, regardless of who we are or where we come from.
5: This is Bird Note. Twice every day, a rapt audience gathers at the Peabody Hotel in Memphis, Tennessee, to see six local celebrities. Five of them are ducks.
9: Ducky duckies!
5: The sixth is the hotel's head duckmaster, Keenan Walker, who leads them in the Duck March. Each morning, Keenan goes to the roof to retrieve the talent from their duck palace.
9: All right, y'all. I got everybody warmed up for you down there. Now we gotta go march some hope into that lobby and put some smiles on some faces. Here we go, y'all. Good. There you go. Watch your step, y'all. Very good.
5: He leads the ducks to the elevator, signals to the lobby to start the John Philip Sousa music.
9: All right, duckies. Here we go.
5: And when the doors open, the ducks march down a red carpet, up some steps, and into the hotel's ornate fountain.
9: Everybody say good morning, duckies. Good morning,
5: duckies. The ducks swim about the fountain until the afternoon, when the duckmaster marches them back to the roof. This all started in 1933, with an incident involving the manager of the hotel, live duck decoys for a duck hunt, and a bit too much whiskey. Guests were charmed to find ducks swimming in the hotel fountain the next morning.
9: And it became a tradition to have ducks live in the fountain. But the bellman had to take care of them. So in 1940, a man named Edward Pembroke was hired as a bellman. It just so happened that he used to be an animal trainer in the circus as a young man.
5: Edward Pembroke created a grand ceremony for the ducks that, nearly a century later, continues to delight. For Bird Note, I'm Mark Bramhill.

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1: Welcome to USC Annenberg's This California Life. I'm Megan Donis. This season, we document Altadena after the fires, following this remarkable community as it recovers and rebuilds. And part of that community were the many animals who went missing during the fires. Reporter Alyssa Martinet follows one woman who returned to her home in Altadena to spearhead efforts to rescue beloved pets and reunite them with their families.
2: Billy cat.
3: It's February 2025, a month after the Eaton Fire burned through Altadena, and Jamie Rosier is standing in the wreckage of a burnt home, calling out for a lost cat. As the fire raced towards town, the owner couldn't get her cat out from under the bed in time. She had to leave.
2: I'm trying right now to see if I can even identify, you know, what might look like a bed. Because that's where she said he was when she evacuated. And she said it would be a miracle if he survived. And she's been convinced that he's dead. I'm not going to let her think that at this point. I don't want her to give up.
3: Choppers fly overhead. Nearly every structure is utterly flattened. All that's left standing in most of the houses are the brick chimneys.
2: If he ran out, he could be anywhere.
3: Yeah.
2: But if he stayed there, his body might be right there. I don't know. But I still call out and talk to them and, you know, make kitty sounds and kissy sounds and all the things. I'll shake treat bags sometimes and I'll pour the kibble.
3: Jamie has worked with animals her whole life. She has her own business as a dog trainer and behavior consultant. She's also worked in animal disaster relief all over the U.S. Her first was Hurricane Katrina in 2005, where she helped rescue animals in the disaster zone.
4: I did not know at that time that there was that realm at all. I had no idea. But, you know, because of my love for animals and my work with animals, my whole career, I was just called to go.
3: 4 years later, Jamie helped animals evacuate from the L.A. station fires. Then she worked on the 2023 fires in Maui, where she and her husband later moved.
4: And then I was actually working on Hurricane Helene remotely when this disaster hit. So I went straight from Hurricane Helene to the Eden fire disaster.
3: This is the fifth disaster she's worked on, and it's the most personal. Jamie grew up in Altadena.
5: Hallie, folks here are entering 24 hours of hell in Altadena. We have the smoke behind me. We have smoke on the other side. We are essentially encircled and enshrouded by this Eaton fire, which was 400 acres, now nearly 10,000 acres. That gives you a glimpse at how quickly it's moved. We were just about a half.
4: My phone started ringing off the hook like crazy, and it hasn't stopped, and we're a month in.
5: It is utter heartbreak in every direction you look. It's fire crews having to give up the firefight because they don't have any water, and that is why.
4: Because I was so far away and feeling so helpless, knowing my community was burning up and being deeply affected, I started gathering resources for my loved ones and neighbors and everyone, and also for their animals. Because I've got hundreds of clients up in Altadena, pet-based clients, over the past almost 30 years. And I started seeing missing people posts, missing pets, all of that, and I started logging all that data as well and trying to play matchmaker. I was working almost around the clock, tirelessly answering calls, texts, Facebook messages, Instagram messages, whatever. Like, it was just nonstop. Because I have worked on four other disasters, I know where this typically goes, and, you know, we got to get resources to people as quick as we can so that they can make it through.
3: Soon, Jamie realized she had to be on the ground in Altadena. After she landed in L.A., the first thing she did was head to the burn zone.
4: Seeing all the properties that I used to live in that were burned down, the house that where I like first lived with my husband, for example, like I stood in that driveway and just crying, you know, like I just melted down because I have so many great memories there.
3: Jamie spent most of her adult life, over 20 years, living and working in Altadena.
4: My parents were divorced and my mom was in Pasadena and my dad was in Altadena. And I always gravitated towards Altadena because of the big trees and the nature, being up against the mountains there. I mean, I was, you know, roller skating and riding my bike up Christmas Tree Lane and cruising all over town. I grew up with a mixed family. At my mom's house, I had a half-brother and full brother there. And then growing up at my dad's, I had four foster brothers. Two were white, two were black. But having my foster brothers, you know, in that community and was so much more comfortable because it was such a diverse place. You know, we'd go to other cities and heads would turn and people would look at us funny, but Altadena was very different.
3: It's also where her love of animals began. In college, Jamie started helping trap stray cats, the beginning of her nearly 30-year career with animals. Everything from working as a vet tech to teaching dogs to swim.
4: I grew up with lots of animals. Mom's house, we had 17 cats. So I'm a crazy cat lady. We had reptiles, you know, I had rabbits, dogs at my dad's house. You know, I'd rescue birds. I mean, it's been a lifelong journey. I don't remember life without having an animal, really. Then when I went off to college, I got into a cat rescue. And, that turned into collecting 13 cats.
3: The animal rescue work is all volunteer. But people always step up to help make it possible.
4: For every disaster, I've always been, like, you know, basically sponsored. Like, I've said to someone, hey, I really want to go. You know, I'm thinking about this. And somebody says, hey, I'll get you the flyer miles. It's been amazing. Every single disaster that I've done has been that way.
3: A month after the fire, Jamie was on the ground in Altadena in her rented minivan. It's filled to the brim with supplies, bags of cat food, jugs of water, bowls, crates, and flashlights.
6: Your car is so decked out. I'm impressed.
7: Like,
6: for being
7: a rental.
6: I know, but you've got everything you need in here.
4: I've never driven a little minivan. I guess this is the soccer mom life that
6: it's
4: I never
6: working,
4: knew about.
6: Like,
4: no, it does.
6: You have everything.
4: It's loaded up. Like, yeah, I'm ready for it.
3: As prepared as she is for the rescue work, her hometown looks completely different. And sometimes she loses her way.
4: You know, like, I mean, I know this town like the back of my hand. Like, I can just drive to the people's houses. I don't know the streets necessarily or the number. Or at least I didn't need it before now because it's hard to recognize. Like, I just had to map this, which is, like, wild to think that that's the case, you know?
3: Jamie drives through the burn zone most afternoons, setting out food and water and looking for pets. She's helped coordinate more than 80 volunteers. Some of them connect missing pets and owners online. Others put out food, monitor cameras for pet sightings, and set up traps. She pours food and water into bowls and places them on a brick patio that used to be the entrance to a house.
4: You know, if you're in survival, right, you're going to search for sustenance. And if they can find it in the beginning stages like this, then we can keep them alive. And if they can't, then sadly, they perish.
3: Being right up against the San Gabriel Mountains, Altadena is known for its wildlife. But after the fire, it was a different scene.
4: I wish I could say that I've seen a lot of animals, but the truth is I've actually only seen one deer doing my route. And it's really surreal, you know, like, I mean, I'm used to seeing, like, the squirrels bopping around on the street and the birds flying and, you know, dogs barking, and I'm used to seeing and hearing all that stuff. And, you know, it's disappointing in a way. It's heartbreaking, you know. But I know that
2: know that what I'm doing is super important and can save lives, and I just have to keep that in mind. That it's not about, like, seeing them right now. It's just making sure that there's food and water so that if they are hiding somewhere, you know, because they're still going through trauma, that they can live. They can sustain themselves. You know, there's sort of this, like, I want to say, like, sexy part of rescue that, like, oh, I got this fire cat and I trapped him and look at me.
3: That part of rescue wasn't happening much in these early stages, but Jamie reminds herself that's okay.
2: Keeping them alive by feeding them is really, truly, like, the most important thing that we can do in the beginning stages of a disaster.
3: By late February, now 6 weeks after the fire, Jamie defines success in the little things. Things only an animal rescuer would notice.
2: This property that we're approaching belongs to a dear friend of mine I've known for probably 25 years, and she has not been back. She had two cats that she couldn't get them into carriers as she was trying to evacuate, and she was running from the flames herself. So she thinks that they're dead, and I'm, again, trying to get her to keep the hope alive. And so I just keep coming every day to feed, you know, add food and water.
3: We walk up to the bowls, and Jamie notices some of the food has been touched.
2: Yeah, so this is actually really exciting discovery, I have to say. Now I don't know who's eating here, but half of the food bowl is gone, and all of the water bowl is gone. So that's very encouraging to see that kind of activity.
3: Wildlife, like raccoons and coyotes, could also be eating here. That's why the next step is setting up a wildlife camera.
2: Probably in the next day or two, I'll have one of the crew, like, put a camera out to see what we got going on. And if we have a sighting of either of her cats, we'll actually try to trap them and get the cat back to her mama or their mama.
3: Back in the van, Jamie pulls up a spreadsheet on her phone. This spreadsheet is essential to the disaster effort. It's her way of making sure no animal is left behind.
2: You know, I just have their name. Oh, yeah, it is Monkey.
6: Oh, you're right. And it has they look like.
2: It has their description and special
6: tabby.
2: Markings. She's a short-haired dilute tortie, and he's a short-haired brown tabby. And then I also have the status of the pet. So far, we have not found either of them.
3: By early March, after weeks of boots on the ground work, it's time for Jamie to return to her life in Hawaii. She'll keep working on the online side, and other animal rescuers will carry on the work in Altadena. Jamie and her husband plan to be on Maui for at least another 4 years.
2: After that, I don't quite know. Part of me dreamt about coming back to Altadena, and, sorry. That's the part that's hard for me, but I don't know what it's going to be like or what's going to happen. It's going to be totally different. And a lot of people have moved away already. They're scattered all over multiple states. Our community's been shattered, you know? So it's, I mean, people are sticking together and trying to help each other. That's the beautiful part. Being here, I'm seeing that. And I'm also seeing the terror, the heartache, and the concerns of, you know, of everyone, of all my loved ones. So it's, yeah, it's hard.
3: In April, I called Jamie to check in.
7: I'm kind of constantly involved in the fire stuff and the search, you know, the disaster relief aspect. So I'm trying to do as much as I can. I feel like it's a gift and it's a privilege and it's an honor, and you know, I take it very seriously.
3: She's still coordinating on the ground operations. The volunteer team has found over 260 cats in the Eaton Fire burn zone. They've reunited over 60 pets with their families. And separately, the Pasadena Humane Society has reunited another 25 cats.
7: Yeah, reunifications are still happening, absolutely. And the best thing about those is that they help keep the hope alive for everybody. We're 3 months in, and I know for people who've lost everything, it's a lifetime already, right? Mm-hmm. It feels like that every day.
3: Months after a disaster, while the news cycle moves on, Jamie's work doesn't stop.
2: It's worth it. I love it. I'm passionate about it. So to me, I can't help but want to do it every breathing moment, you know? Like, it's just like when something happens and you go because you need to, you get that calling, you know? And that's what it is for me. It's a calling. Like, I could fight it if I want to. But what is that going to do me, you know?
3: Jamie will keep helping Altadena for 6 months, a year, or more, however long it takes.
2: It's just, it's what I'm called to do.
3: For Annenberg Media, I'm Alyssa Martinet.
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8: Sit very still, George. Don't blink an eye. I'm going to paint your picture. He has very rosy cheeks. And a funny hairdo.
9: Certainly old-fashioned, you know, with the hair. That's how my grandmother wore her hair, too.
10: It's just such a raw image. You don't ever see anything unfinished in an art gallery, and yet this is such an enduring image.
11: It's like only its head.
12: I don't know if they ran out of funding.
10: Everything else is just plain canvas.
12: It's all that matters. His head. I don't think it's one of the more flattering pictures.
13: He's obviously a fair-skinned individual with blue eyes.
9: His eyes look very authoritative. I think his lips are sealed because they say he had wooden teeth.
13: He seems relaxed.
14: It seems very detached.
15: It seems very serious in this portrait.
14: Yeah.
15: Very cold. Not personable at all, I don't think.
14: No.
15: Yeah.
8: You just have to imagine what else is there.
11: I think that the artist wanted you to guess what was going on in the picture because you can't really tell.
10: Oops, gotta go. Sorry, gotta go. Don't have time to finish this up. I got stuff to go, but I'll come back later.
9: I would guess that maybe they were in the White House. You know, the schedule of a president wasn't anything like it was today.
12: I would imagine this is the part that requires the actual sitting of the model subject, and that the rest could be completed without that individual. Because I'm sure he was very busy.
13: This image is the one they use for, like, the dollar bill.
8: Served as the basis for the engraving of Washington on the $1 bill. It's painted by Gilbert Stuart. It says, Martha convinced the president to sit again for a portrait because, according to Rembrandt Peale, she wished a portrait for herself. He therefore consented on the express condition that when finished, it should be hers. Interesting. Because it's not finished.
16: This is Everything is Alive, an interview show in which all the subjects are inanimate objects. I'm Ian Chillog.
17: I was picked up by this adult man.
16: Literally picked up, like from the store?
17: Yeah. And what happened was, it was raining, and so he held me up and used me as a hat. He was keeping the rain off his head. I just kind of soaked it up. And then after a while, we were undercover, and then he folded me up, and I remember he just kind of tucked me under his arm, and I could feel his heart just dun-dun-dun-dun, dun-dun-dun-dun, which maybe actually sounds a little bit irregular, do you think? But I was really close to him. It was lovely. Hello, my name is Jennifer, and I am a newspaper. I'm the Canberra Times from Monday, the 24th of October, 1988.
16: Okay, so you're from 1988, but you're still around. Where have you been living?
17: I live in an attic. I'm on the floor.
16: Okay.
17: The floor is wooden. I'm not sure what kind of wood, because I've always wondered if maybe we're distantly related, so it's a little bit awkward.
16: Right.
17: Could be family. I can ride on top of it, and I don't know.
16: Well, let me just ask, so what, October 24th, 1988, what are the big stories that day?
17: There was a new roundabout put in a new part of Canberra. That was a pretty big news story.
16: Okay.
17: A local school got an extension for their public crossing, their street crossing.
16: I hope it's okay to say this. It sounds like you're kind of a slow news day.
17: I wouldn't put it like that myself, but I can see how maybe some people may think that it's slow. But these things happened, and so they're in me. There was a day when even less happened. It was 1930, the 18th of April. There was no news.
16: Just nothing at all happened.
17: No. And a BBC presenter was doing the news, and he just went on air and said, "Today there is no news." And then they played music for 15 minutes.
16: So this was a radio newscaster, and so little happened that day. He just got on the microphone, and it was like, there is no news, and then music.
17: Just played music.
16: That, I think about the times when I have nothing to say, how nice it would be if I could do that. Like,
17: yeah.
16: Like if someone asks, what's new? If I could just, instead of trying to think of something, just say, there is no news, and then music would play. That would be so nice.
17: I can tell you one thing about music.
16: Okay.
17: I have the top 10 charts in me. Top 10 music charts.
16: Right, yeah.
17: And at number one is Bobby McFerrin with a song called Don't Worry, Be Happy.
16: I remember this song.
17: I think this is like what people call good life advice. Don't worry, be happy. I mean, I think it's easy when you're a human. But I have literally every bad thing in the world right now inside me.
16: Yeah, so it would be hard not to worry.
17: It would be more like worry, worry, be worried. But that's not such a good song title.
16: It's interesting. That day with no news, when was that?
17: 1930, the 18th of April.
16: I mean, that itself is news. A day when nothing happens, because things normally happen. A day when nothing happens, that itself would actually be very big news.
17: Maybe that was the leading news story on the 19th of April, 1930.
16: So, Jennifer, I want to ask something that happens, something I imagine you would worry about, is typos. Do you have any typos?
17: Not that I know of, no.
16: Is it something you think about?
17: I think when you're a newspaper, you want to be factual and accurate, and so that's important to me. It's like if you walked out in the morning and you had something on your face, you know, you probably wouldn't keep it on your face. Well, you wouldn't want people to see it on your face. And I feel like that if I had a typo in me, if I found out I had a typo in me, I think I would be pretty devastated.
16: It's like me having spinach in my teeth.
17: Yeah. Not that you have any in your teeth right now.
16: And I cannot see any typos on you.
17: Thank you. You know, it's definitely possible that I have a typo. You just hope if you have a typo that it's not like a big one, like in the Wicked Bible.
16: The Wicked Bible.
17: 400 years ago, there was a Bible that was printed, but they left out a word.
16: Okay.
17: You know the verse, thou shalt not commit adultery?
16: Sure, yeah.
17: They left out the word not.
16: So it said, thou shalt
17: commit adultery.
16: So there's a Bible in which God is actually commanding people to commit adultery.
17: Yes.
16: If you don't want to anger God, you have
17: to
16: have an affair.
17: Yeah. The seventh commandment. Go at it.
16: That seems like about as big an error as you could make in the Bible. Like if you're just losing one word, that's...
17: Yeah.
16: I mean, thou shalt kill. That, I think, if everyone was told they had to kill, that could have created a lot of chaos, but...
17: But it would have stopped eventually when you ran out of people.
16: Wait, so what happened with the Wicked Bible?
17: Well, they didn't want it to get out for everyone to read and start committing adultery, so they had to destroy them, and they ended up burning them. Most of them.

0: 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I'm either out of the office or helping another customer now, but please do leave a brief message and I will call you back as soon as possible.
1: I'll try him back in a minute. So we have this thing we say about newspapers. Like, when you're talking about a story that's big, you talk about it being above the fold.
2: Yes.
1: And I wonder if what is above your fold, is that okay to talk about?
2: I feel okay. I mean, you are talking about my body, but I feel like you're doing it respectfully, so it's okay.
1: So do you feel like what is above your fold is more important than what's below your fold?
2: See, I've never thought of myself like that because I am actually kind of folded into myself. I feel like the whole of me is really important. What about you? Do you think that what's above your fold is more important than what's below your fold?
1: My fold.
2: Your fold.
1: So like my waist would be my fold.
2: Yeah.
1: I think yes. I mean, definitely like my brain, I think I could probably survive with what's above my fold and not with what's below my fold. But I certainly feel like the stuff below my fold is also, I would not, that's also very important to me.
0: Hello, you've reached the office of John Lawton Jeffcoat.
1: I'll try him back. Jennifer, I wanted to ask, do you have obituaries?
2: I have tear stains on my obituary and a coffee stain. So they were clearly awake and very sad.
1: Yeah.
2: Do you think that's why they stopped reading me?
0: Hello.
1: Hi, John. Thanks so much for talking with me.
0: Certainly, no problem.
1: So you're a seller of used Bibles. Do I have that right?
0: Well, we don't usually use the term used, but technically, yes, they are very much used. We are the world's largest dealer of rare and antique Bibles. We deal primarily in Bibles that were printed between the late 1400s and the late 1700s.
1: So I Googled Wicked Bible, and I found your site. You have one for sale for $99,000. Is that right? What can you tell me about it?
0: Well, the Wicked Bible is one of a number of curious typographical error Bible printings. There are a lot of them. The Wicked Bible is just one of the more sought after by collectors. It's just a regular old early to mid 1600s King James Bible that would have come and gone from history without anybody giving a second thought to it, except that they made this error. And so the allotment of these Bibles that were printed, the text blocks before they were bound, were gathered up and burned as being an abomination. Now, there were just a few that were rescued from that fate. We can only suspect that back in 1631, there were probably some people that were working in the print shop that were saying to themselves, why don't we see if we can sneak, you know, a dozen or so of these out before they gather them all up and burn them.
1: How many of these Wicked Bibles are surviving today, do you think?
0: That's a very difficult question to answer. Generally speaking, usually there might be anywhere from 10 or 20 that exist today to 50 or 60.
1: Sure.
0: Now, another curiosity about that same Bible, it had another typographical error in it just a couple of pages further into the Bible there in the latter part
1: really?
0: Of Exodus. Yes. And a lot of people find that second typographical error to be even more offensive than the first.
1: Well, what does it say?
0: It says, instead of God hath shown us his greatness, they had typed, God hath shown us his great
1: No, really?
0: Yeah.

0: I think if I were doing what you do, I think, you know, I think about somebody sitting down with the newspaper for an hour or two and just being stared at. I would be very uncomfortable. I mean, I think I couldn't tolerate a minute of someone just looking at me.
1: I love it.
0: Yeah?
1: I miss it so much. Just to be looked at. No one does that in the attic.
0: Well, this would be a good time. I'd like to read you, and we'll just see what that's like.
1: I would love that.
0: Okay, so I'll just pick a story from your front page, above the fold, above your fold. Looks like it's your international section. From Buenos Aires. 3 dead after dog falls 13 floors. We talked about how you're a slow news day. This seems like kind of a big story.
1: Yeah.
0: A dog which fell from a 13th floor balcony on Friday night triggered 3 deaths in a row in central Buenos Aires. Do you want to take over here?
1: The dog, a poodle named Kachi, hit Marta Espina on her head and both the woman and the dog died instantly. Edith Sola died on the spot when knocked down by a bus while standing in the middle of the street at the edge of a crowd that had gathered to watch the scene.
0: So one person died when a dog fell on them from above. Then another person died when they stopped to look at the scene of the first person.
1: Yes. And then an unidentified man who saw both incidents suffered a heart attack and died in the ambulance on his way to the hospital. It was not immediately clear why Kachi fell.
0: I have to say that's one of the most incredible stories I've ever seen in a newspaper.
1: Thank you.
0: Also, the headline says 3 dead, which really is not fair to Kachi, who also died.
1: Mm.
0: Kachi the poodle.
1: This was a decision that was made about who deserves to be in the headline.

0: One dog died.
1: That's just the...
0: That's also the obituary. Did people ever figure out why Karchi fell?
1: I don't know if that ever got investigated.
0: Because all these stories, I don't know what happened on October 25. Like, I don't know what happened to Karchi. I have no idea what happened after the 24th of October 1988. Do you know what happens next?
1: I mean, I know a lot of things that happened since October 24th, 1988.
0: That must feel really good. Just to have so much, like, information, you know?
1: Yeah, yeah. I don't know. I guess it depends on the information, you know?
0: You know, I don't know. Like, I can tell you that Bill Gates came to speak in Canberra.
1: Yeah, looking at you, it says Bill Gates came to speak in Canberra the day after you were printed.
0: Well, that's in my future. So I don't know how that went. He was talking about the future of software. Was there much of a future in software?
1: After October 24th, 1988.
0: Uh-huh.
1: Yep. Yeah.
0: That's great.
1: It did well.
0: I know Whitney Houston is coming to sing soon. She's supposed to have a beautiful voice.
1: Yeah. You still hear it all the time.
0: That must be nice.
1: It's funny, I'm giving you the news.
2: I guess it might be nice for me if things didn't happen after October 24, 1988. If things were still exactly as they were that day. All future newspapers only have one story. October 29th, 1988. Jennifer was picked up and read today. May 1st, 2003. Jennifer was not put in the attic.

0: This is Everything is Alive. This episode was recorded live at the Audiocraft Podcast Festival in Sydney, Australia. Thank you to everyone at the festival for an incredible time. And thanks to everyone at AFTRS, A-F-T-R-S, for recording us and hosting us. The show is produced by Jennifer Mills and me, Ian Chillog, with Eva Walchover and Isabella Kulkarni. Special thanks to Emily Spivak. This episode was edited by Hilary Frank. She is the creator of The Longest Shortest Time and author of the new book, Weird Parenting Wins. Jennifer, the newspaper, was played by Jennifer Wong. A big thanks to John Lawton Jeffcoat for telling us about the Wicked Bible, and thanks to Reuters for covering the domino of deaths in Buenos Aires in 1988. Also, thanks to Bill Gates for your talk in Canberra, and congratulations on the success of your software. Everything is Alive is a proud member of Radiotopia from PRX. Without Julie Shapiro, executive producer, we would be entirely unfit to print. 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

0: My name is Alexandrine Benjamin. I am an independent Haitian filmmaker based in San Juan, Puerto Rico. I have a master's degree in film production from the University of Greenwich in London. I am currently working as an assistant manager here in Puerto Rico. And sometimes I do freelance work, you know, creating content in Haiti.
1: Alexandrine's short feature is called Not Boule, or Through the Barricades. Like all of her work, Not Boule focuses on the needs and desires of Haitian people.
0: Not Boule tells the story of Jean and Rose, a modest Haitian couple who embark on a perilous journey during pays lock, solely to find a hospital where they can give birth safely. On their small bike, you know, riding through unpaved roads, they had to face like roadblocks. They are threatened with gunfires, and you know, they had to face so many hardships. But even, you know, despite that, they persevere. But when they finally got into the hospital where their suffering should end, it wasn't the case because the staff behavior worsened their situation because they refused to provide them with the necessary care. And, you know, it's a very poignant story, but it's authentic. It reflects our reality back then and even more so today.
1: The film highlights the difficulty of finding medical care in a country in crisis. The story is set during Pays Lock, a movement that brought many Haitians to the street demanding change.
0: Some people got into the movement, you know, and they destroyed it from the within, you know. And now whenever you say Pays Lock, which is something that people should have been part of, but the only thing they can refer to is violence, because that's what it is. That's what it became. That particular movement, which is Pays Lock, is something that for the first time in my whole life, I've seen Haitian people align behind a specific thing.
1: The movement failed. The president was assassinated, and the country is now governed by a transitional presidential council. Alexandrine was in Britain getting her master's when she hit on the idea of Pays Lock as the backdrop for a story about maternity care.
0: The desire to create that specific film came out of frustration, to tell you frankly. It was winter of 2020, actually. I had been away for a while studying in London, and it started to be cold, like very cold, and I do not like cold. So I wanted to go back to Haiti, like spending Christmas with my friends and family, but I couldn't because all of the violence going on would prevent me to. And, you know, at the time, several neighborhoods in the capital were blocked by armed bandits. And the road leading to Jacmel, my hometown, was closed through Martissant, which is like, you know, a very big region in Port-au-Prince. So, you know, I started to vent with a friend, you know, he's now my husband, about how such action could impact so many aspects of people's lives in Haiti, especially pregnant women. And that's when he told me that he had written a short treatment for a story similar to this and asked if I wanted to develop it.
1: Alexandrine decided that the film, which could only be shot in Haiti, would serve as her master's thesis.
0: And everybody, like the university members, my families, my friends, they all advised me not to go back, like, you know, and to shoot that specific movie. The university, they wanted to let me use their equipment, but the insurance company said no, they won't allow their equipment to go to such a country with some, imagine me, a whole person, like going there.
1: With the help of friends in Haiti, Alexandrine did most of the legwork from afar. But when she arrived to shoot the film,
0: things went sideways. I mean, I wasn't like, it's not like I was surprised because I know, you know, what the country was like. And people, not all, you know, everybody was happy with what we were doing because some people, powerful people in Haiti, in Jacmel, when they see you with a camera, they are afraid that you are going to show, you know, what they are doing underneath. One time a guy came on the set and he pulled out a gun and he said that we had to stop. And I was like, who are you? And then, he was like, I'm not interested in what you're saying. I just need you guys to back it. You know, just fake it. I don't want you here. I was like, but who are you? Because we have permission from, you know, the mayor's office, from the police department. And he was like, I am an authority. I am a chief, you know, like, but I'm trying to get someone to get me my authorization. He's like, look, lady, I need you out of here. And in the middle of this, the former president, Jovenel Moïse, was assassinated. So we had to stop production for about 3 days.
1: Alexandrine Benjamin has made a beautiful film, but its beauty was not her primary purpose.
0: I didn't get into creating movies because, I wanted to do art. I wanted to help. And I just realized that filmmaking can help with that. And I decided to do filmmaking.
1: As a filmmaker, she has a wide view of what Haitians need to do to heal the country's wounds, from their history of colonization, natural disaster, intractable violence, and interference from outside powers.
0: Our past, I believe, interfere with, you know, our daily lives, and we don't even realize it. You know, some kind of behaviors that we may have, for example, not trusting each other. This is a very big issue in Haiti. We do not trust each other. And you may suddenly know that any good relationship starts with believing, trusting each other. If I don't trust you, I can't have a good collaboration with you. You know, there is nothing good we can do because we are still waiting for when you're going to do something that will like hurt me because we've been hurt so much in the past. How do you get that out of the Haitian mind? Because we're not even aware that we're like that. Well, with La Boule particularly, my main message for Haitian with that film is that we need to think about the impact of our actions before we take them. I know we've been suffering for a long time, but that doesn't mean that we need to hurt each other to get what we need.
1: Filmmaker Alexandrine Benjamin doesn't just hope her film will help heal her country. She has found that it's a touchstone of her own.
0: For the past 3 years, La Boule has been some kind of therapy for me, you know, allowing me to connect with people every now and then. And it keeps me grounded, you know, reminding me why I decided to make the choices that I made. And that even though it can be hard now, you know, but at some point, I'm going to get to where I am. I meant to, you know, it's very important for me to keep creating content that can impact people's lives in a positive way. We need to be taking care of each other. No one is going to do it for us. No other nations, not the United States, not Canada, not France. We are responsible for ourselves, and we need to act like that.

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You can learn more at alexandrinebee.com. The song Shishiodoshi is by Stevia Sphere on Bandcamp. The song Sun Soleil is originally by Haitian singer Dina B, and this performance is by Jaina Sayir. 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
6: 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I'm David Gerlach. Jim Morrison loved to eat and talk about food. It's true. It's on tape.
7: Are you hungry?
8: Why do you ask that?
7: Well, maybe we could order out for some sandwiches or some chicken delight or something.
6: It's November 1969. We're inside the offices of The Doors. Howard Smith is writing for the Village Voice, and his tape recorder is on.
7: You're not hungry? Or how about you? Are you hungry? Oh, it's lunchtime. Did you have breakfast this morning? You did? What'd you have?
8: Oh, little things like chocolate cake and tea here.
7: Is that all you had?
8: Yeah.
7: That's hey, you should eat more, Howard.
8: You put on a lot of weight. Are you eating a lot?
7: Well, you know, that's something that really bothers me. What's wrong with being fat? That's what I want to know. Why is there such...
8: I didn't say there was anything wrong with it.
7: Why is it so onerous to be fat? I don't see anything wrong with fat. You know? I mean, I remember when I used to weigh 185 pounds. I'm the same height. I was the same height that I am now. I weighed 185 pounds. And I was going to college, and I had this food ticket at the cafeteria. And the cafeteria food is mainly all based on starch. You know, it's cheap food, right? And so I don't know what it was, but in order, I don't know, I just felt like I was... If you missed your meal, you just, you know, I just figured, well, I was getting screwed, right? If I missed a meal, I just blew it. So I'd get up at 6:30 every morning just to make breakfast, right? Eggs and grits and sausages and toast and milk. Then I'd go do a few classes. And I'd make it in there for lunch. Mashed potatoes. You know, every now and then they'd put a little piece of meat in something, you know. Then I'd go to a few more classes, and then I'd go to dinner, and it was just more mashed potatoes. So about 3 months later, I was 185 pounds. And you know what? I felt so great. I felt like a tank, you know? I felt like a large mammal, a big beast. When I move through the corridors or across the lawn, I just feel like I could knock anybody out of my way, you know? I was solid, man. It's terrible to be thin and wispy because, you know, you could get knocked over by a strong wind or something. You know? Fat is beautiful.
8: How much do you weigh now?
7: I don't know. To tell you the truth, I guess somewhere in the neighborhood of about 150.
8: Really?
7: Mm-hmm. You want to compare biceps? You want that arm wrestling match, Howard? Are you ready? Are you
8: right.
7: In shape?
8: Yeah.
7: Well, what are the interviews over?
6: That's Jim Morrison on Why Fat is Beautiful. You should see how we animated this interview for our new series with PBS Digital Studios. 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Thanks as well to Amy Drozdowska for producing this piece with me. We tweet at Blank on Blank and like our Facebook page to check out all the cool stuff we find in the archives near and far. All right, that's it for now. I'm David Gerlach. Keep listening.

0: bird note. When waterfowl are in decline, hunters are some of the first people to sound the alarm and fund the recovery. Jared Henson is a project manager with Ducks Unlimited, a nonprofit hunting and conservation group.
1: The North American model of conservation puts the bulk of the responsibility to fund conservation on hunters, because hunters in general are the consumptive users of those habitats, and they're just more willing to give money to that cause.
0: That money not only comes from hunting license sales, but also taxes on gear.
1: So guns, ammo, binoculars, all those sporting goods that you would use for hunting, a portion of that tax goes to the states, and they can then allocate that into conservation funding.
0: Financial support is just one way that hunters contribute to habitat management.
1: Waterfowl biologists and scientists have been leveraging hunters for data for almost 100 years now. The big thing now is avian influenza. Hunters are some of the first to see the impacts of that in the field, especially since the main vector for it is waterfowl. And so hunters really play a big role in disease monitoring.
0: Learn more about how hunters support wildlife conservation in Season 8 of Bring Birds Back, available in your favorite podcast app and on our website, birdnote.org. I'm Jazzy Johnson.
2: Due process. What is it? Who gets it? I'm Robert Reich, and this is a short take from Inequality Media and KALW. There's been some misinformation about this fundamental right that's guaranteed by the U.S. Constitution.
3: Your Secretary of State says everyone who's here, citizens and non-citizens, deserve due process. Do you agree, Mr. President?
4: I don't know. I'm not a lawyer.
2: Well, I am a lawyer, and I've argued before the Supreme Court. The Fifth Amendment to the Constitution explicitly says no person shall be deprived of life, liberty, or property without due process of law. If you're an immigrant who has been detained by ICE, you are entitled to a notice of the charges against you. The government must also provide you with a charging document, often called a notice to appear, outlining the reasons for potential deportation. You have the right to present evidence before an immigration judge to show why you should not be deported. You might be seeking asylum, for example, or have a student visa or green card. And you have the right to appeal the decision to a higher court. You cannot simply be ripped off the streets and deported without a chance to defend yourself. That would be a clear violation of due process. Our country was founded on the idea that government cannot arbitrarily take away your rights and that everyone has a right to defend themselves. And that really means everyone. The word person in the Fifth Amendment makes no distinction between citizens and non-citizens. And the Supreme Court has reaffirmed this multiple times. Conservative and liberal justices have agreed. Due process is a fundamental constitutional protection to ensure that all of us can maintain our life, liberty, and our property, regardless of who we are or where we come from.

0: break my leg, die, get braces, get homework, get chicken pox,
1: get stuck in a hole,
0: die, be drunk, smoke,
1: be a fake Santa,
0: lose all my teeth,
1: die,
0: be a mean person.
1: These are all things.
0: These are.
1: We don't want to do.
0: Don't.
1: When we are older.
0: When we are older.

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0: Good morning. The Supreme Court says political parties may spend all they want in coordination with candidates. How does that magnify the power of money in politics? We ask a former federal elections official on Morning Edition from NPR News. Democratic Socialists had another big win, this time in Colorado. I'm Michelle Martin.
1: And I'm Steve Inskeep. A lawmaker who's been in office almost 30 years lost to a challenger who's only been alive for 29. Also, World Cup teams try to endure the knockout bracket while also trying not to be knocked out by the heat. The heat wave is dangerous for fans, too. Could FIFA have done more to prepare? It's Wednesday, July 1st. This day in 2018, LeBron James said he was leaving Cleveland to sign with the Lakers. Yesterday, he left the Lakers. The news is next.
2: Live from NPR News in Washington, I'm Corva Coleman. With the latest Supreme Court session now over, President Trump and his administration have a lot of wins and some high-profile losses. NPR's Tamara Keith reports Trump is celebrating an expansion of presidential power.
3: The Supreme Court upheld birthright citizenship and earlier in the term blocked the president's sweeping tariffs. But it also delivered wins for him and his party, allowing Trump to strictly limit even legal immigration and making it easier for red states to redraw congressional district lines in favor of Republicans. In a social media post assessing the court's term, Trump crowed that the decision clearing the way for Trump to fire commissioners at federal agencies, quote, gives tremendous additional power back to the presidency where it belongs. He adds, the Republican Party was treated very fairly by the United States Supreme Court. Tamara Keith, NPR News, the White House.
2: Colorado held its primary election yesterday. Results are coming back. In one upset, a Democratic socialist and political newcomer, Melat Quiros, defeated longtime Democratic Congresswoman Diana DeGette. From Colorado Public Radio, Caitlin Kim has more on the Denver area contest.
4: Melat Quiros is a 29-year-old Democratic socialist. She's a lawyer who got fired for a post she wrote that criticized Israel over its actions in Gaza. And she hasn't apologized for that, you know, making several comments, defending pro-Palestinian activists. So after that experience, she decided to challenge Democratic Congresswoman Diana DeGette, who's been her representative for her entire life. Now, Denver is a deep blue district, and she's expected to have a smooth glide path to Congress.
2: That's Caitlin Kim reporting. The U.S. is heading for another record low murder rate. NPR's Martin Costi reports violent crime has been falling quickly since the pandemic.
5: Crime statistician Jeff Asher collects data from a sampling of police departments so he can project national trends ahead of the FBI's national numbers. He says the first months of this year suggest the national murder rate is about 18% lower than the same period last year, which was already near a record low.
6: We've reached a point where we've never seen violence this low in terms of murder, and that's fantastic. You could alternatively say, hey, we're still talking about 13 or 14,000 murders. So that's 13 or 14,000 too many. But the progress that has been made against this issue is just incredible.
5: The rates of other kinds of crimes are also on a downward trajectory following the crime spike of the pandemic years. Martin Costi, NPR News.
2: The U.S. has sent representatives to Qatar for meetings. So has Iran. But officials from both countries will not hold direct talks. Qatar says it's discussed an interim peace deal with U.S. envoys. Iran says it's telling Qatar that Israel must fully withdraw from Lebanon. This is NPR. The government of Venezuela says the earthquake death toll is now well past 1,900 people. Tens of thousands of others are still missing. It's been a week since double earthquakes rocked northern Venezuela. It's feared the full death toll will not be known. Today marks the official opening of a program that lets federal dollars go toward short-term workforce training programs. But as NPR's Alyssa Nadworny reports, at first, very few existing programs will qualify.
7: It's an expansion of the federal Pell Grant program, which helps low-income students pay for college. To qualify, programs have to be in an in-demand field, demonstrate high earnings, and be the right length, between 8 and 14 weeks, and between 150 and 599 instructional hours. But for lots of community colleges, existing workforce training programs don't fit these narrow qualifications just yet.
8: There is still a great amount of optimism.
7: Carrie Warwick-Smith oversees federal policy at the Association of Community College Trustees.
8: I think the reality that's setting in is that July 1 is not a floodgate. It is a start point of the marathon.
7: She expects most students will have to wait until at least next spring to get those federal dollars. Alyssa Nadworny, NPR News.
2: Three more teams are advancing to the next round in the World Cup. Mexico, which beat Ecuador yesterday, France, which beat Sweden, and Norway, which defeated Ivory Coast. The U.S. plays later today and will face Bosnia-Herzegovina. I'm Corva Coleman, NPR News.
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10: I'm Dr. Anthony Lizowitz, and this is Climate Connections. Heavy rain can flood sports fields and force games and practices to be canceled. And Matt Libber, the executive director of Maryland Soccerplex, a sprawling complex of 24 sports fields near Washington, D.C., says soggy conditions put athletes at risk.
11: It could cause injuries if they're slipping and sliding across the field, most commonly seen in like ACL tears or MCL tears, sprained ankles, things of that nature.
10: On the other hand, drought can also damage grass fields, and both extreme rain and drought are getting more intense as the climate warms. So the Soccerplex is making its fields more resilient. They're switching their turf fields from bluegrass to Bermuda grass, which is more drought tolerant. And they've installed drainage pipes under the fields so rain can flow underground instead of pooling on the surface.
11: Each field costs about $150,000 to retrofit.
10: But Libber says he and his staff knew they'd recoup that cost quickly by avoiding lost revenue from canceled games.
11: Since we put them in, I can count on my hand the number of days that we've actually closed fields completely because of rain incidents.
10: So these upgrades help ensure that athletes can get out and play even as the climate changes. Climate Connections is produced by the Yale Center for Environmental Communication. To learn more about climate change, visit climateconnections.org.
12: It's Morning Edition from NPR News. I'm Michelle Martin.
13: And I'm Steve Inskeep. Good morning. The Supreme Court's term is over, and its final ruling was a loss for President Trump.
12: The ruling says almost all children born in the U.S. are citizens, according to the 14th Amendment to the Constitution. The majority of justices rejected Trump's executive order seeking to change that.
13: NPR's Carrie Johnson covers the Supreme Court and is on the line. Carrie, good morning.
14: Good morning, Steve.
13: What was the justice's reason to block the president?
14: Chief Justice John Roberts wrote the majority ruling here. He said it was not a close call. He talked about birthright citizenship being part of American law for generations. Roberts said the framers who drafted the 14th Amendment extended a promise of citizenship to every free person in this land. And Roberts wrote, we keep that promise today. The chief was joined by the court's three liberals and Justice Amy Coney Barrett. Brett Kavanaugh wrote separately to say he would have struck down the president's executive order based on a federal law. Kavanaugh left open the possibility Congress could change it to put limits on babies born to people here illegally or on temporary visas. And if there was a surprise, it was that we had so many dissents on this birthright issue, which has been well understood for more than 150 years.
13: Yeah, much closer case than people anticipated. What did the dissenters say?
14: Justice Clarence Thomas filed a dissent of 91 pages, what experts tell me is one of his longest dissents.
13: Wow.
14: He says the court majority misunderstood the 14th Amendment. He wanted to add a new requirement that parents be domiciled in the U.S. And Justice Sam Alito wrote to say he worries about birth tourism, the idea that wealthy people from overseas will come to have children here on American soil. President Trump echoed that view in a post on social media. He actually congratulated China and its leader for what he called a massive birthright win. Remember, Trump took the rare step of going to the Supreme Court to hear arguments in this case, a sign of how important it was to him. But the justices never acknowledged his presence, and it may have backfired.
13: And again, a majority of the justices went with what would seem to be the literal meaning of the words of the 14th Amendment. What are some of the other cases we learned about yesterday?
14: The court says states can ban transgender girls and women from high school and college sports programs. They said those bans in about half the states do not violate the Constitution or a federal law that bars discrimination by schools that get federal funding. And for campaign finance, the court overturned a post-Watergate law that tried to limit coordination between political parties and candidates. This case emerged during the Senate run of J.D. Vance, who's now the vice president. The Supreme Court says this is a free speech issue, that money is speech.
13: Okay, so we've gotten to the end of the term. What does all this leave you thinking as someone who covers the court?
14: Well, the Supreme Court has handed President Trump and future presidents a lot of power to fire people in the federal government and reshape agencies we thought were independent. But Trump lost big in a few of the cases that mattered most to him, in the birthright case and with his tariffs. Longtime appellate lawyer Canon Shanmugam put it this way in a talk sponsored by the Conservative Federalist Society yesterday.
15: One emerging theme in some of these cases is that on issues of sort of broader significance, the quote-unquote conservative side is typically winning. On issues that are more specific to this administration, the outcomes are sometimes different.
14: And we're going to find out whether that pattern holds when the court returns for a new term in October.
13: NPR's Carrie Johnson will be there covering the court when they return. Carrie, thanks for your reporting. Really appreciate it.
14: Thank you.
12: We're going to dig deeper into one of those final Supreme Court decisions, the one striking down limits on what political parties can spend in coordination with their candidates. Trevor Potter is a former chairman of the Federal Election Commission and the founder of the Nonpartisan Campaign Legal Center, which advocates for campaign finance reform. Good morning, Mr. Potter. Thanks for joining us.
16: Good morning, Michelle. Good to be with you.
12: So in the majority opinion, Justice Brett Kavanaugh wrote that it is, quote, natural for a party and its candidate to work together. That's something that I think, you know, people would remember from their middle school social studies class. So why would that coordination be called into question in the first place?
16: The word coordination is really the confusing one here, because what we're talking about is paying candidates' bills, using the money given to national party committees to pay directly bills for campaigns. That was limited in the Watergate reforms to prevent corruption. The idea was people would give large sums to the party committees and they would route them through to their favorite candidate of the donor. And so the amount that the parties can spend, quote, in coordination, meaning directly paying campaign bills of their candidates, is limited. That's all that's limited. They can talk to the candidate. They can discuss strategy, all of those things. They have until now been able to make create a separate entity to make independent expenditures. But the directly paying the bills, which is what will now happen without limit, is what the law banned, and it's a ban the Supreme Court itself upheld only about 20 years ago. Essentially the same facts.
12: So, yeah, tell me about that. The court upheld these limits, as you just said, in a 2001 case. As briefly as you can, what was the court's reasoning back then?
16: Court's reasoning was Congress is the entity that regulates money in politics as long as it's constitutional. The court has long said that preventing corruption and the appearance of corruption is a constitutional reason to regulate money. And here, in the case 20 years ago, the court said this is an anti-circumvention measure, meaning if you're prohibiting corruption by limiting how much you can give directly to a candidate, it's appropriate to prevent an obvious way around that limit, which would be giving large sums to the party committees that then route them back to your favorite candidate. So the court said anti-circumvention is a real issue, and it's an appropriate way to deal with it.
12: Another part of the ruling says political parties no longer have the same political power as outside groups. What do you make of that?
16: Well, as Justice Kagan in her dissent said, that's pretty rich, her term, because it's the Supreme Court in Citizens United that created the situation we have today of huge super PACs and other outside groups and billionaires being able to spend unlimited sums in elections. And so now to turn around and say effectively, woe is me, I'm an orphan, I've killed my parents, is a real problem. The court created this situation by allowing those unlimited expenditures and suggesting they wouldn't be seen as corrupting. And now it's saying, well, the party committees are getting left behind because they have limits and these other groups that our decision allowed don't have limits. So there's that issue. There's also the reality that here the candidate can now be directly involved in raising these large sums for political parties, which can be spent on behalf of the candidate. That is not true if it is an independent expenditure by these outside groups. In most cases, they are not allowed to be involved in that fundraising process under the law. But for party committees, they can be.
17: Before we let you go, we only have about 45 seconds here, so not enough time really to dig into this. But would disclosure be a fix here? If people were actually transparent about who was giving the money and where it was going, would that be a fix?
16: Well, it wouldn't solve the immediate problem that this case creates, because we will already know who gives to the party committees. What we won't know is the backroom deal, who solicited the money, the candidate saying, please give $100,000 to the NRFC because they'll support my election. We're never going to see that. And I don't think there's a way to, practically speaking, disclose those backroom deals.
17: That's Trevor Potter, former Federal Elections Commission Chair and President of the Campaign Legal Center. Mr. Potter, thanks so much for sharing these insights with us.
16: Thanks so much.
13: Some other news now. Starting today, some Medicare beneficiaries can get popular obesity medications for a relatively low copay. NPR Pharmaceuticals correspondent Sydney Lupkin has more.
18: A new program is kicking off to help Medicare beneficiaries access GLP-1 drugs for $50 a month. It includes Wegovy, Zepbound, and Foundayo, Eli Lilly's new obesity pill, which can cost hundreds of dollars a month out of pocket. Here's Dr. Mehmet Oz. He leads the Centers for Medicare and Medicaid Services, which is funding access to the drugs.
19: The goal we have is very simple. So improve access, encourage better health outcomes, and gather the data needed to inform future innovation.
18: It's called the Bridge Program. Dr. Dossie Trentz is the president of the American Association of Clinical Endocrinology. She says it will expand access to these drugs, but not everyone will qualify.
20: There are some caveats, so it's not like 100%, I want to lose some weight, so I want to go on this medication. It's not quite the way it works.
18: She says patients must have Medicare drug coverage through a Part D plan, and there are tiers of eligibility. If someone has a body mass index of over 35, they're covered. They're also covered if they have a BMI over 30 with another qualifying condition, like having had a previous heart attack or having uncontrolled high blood pressure despite taking at least two medications for it. And if they have a BMI between 27 and 30, there's another list of qualifying conditions. Here's Trentz again.
20: I think the excitement that it would cover everyone in Medicare, unfortunately, has been dampened a bit by the fact it does not cover everybody in Medicare.
18: If someone meets the eligibility criteria, they'll need more than just a prescription. They'll also need their doctors to fill out a form explaining why they qualify and get it approved by Medicare. It's called a prior authorization and could make the program clunky. Trent says she hopes things will get smoother with time. The Bridge program is designed as a test, and it's temporary, only lasting until the end of 2027. The nonpartisan health policy research group, KFF, estimates that Medicare's coverage for these drugs could help nearly 4 million patients and cost taxpayers more than $1.3 billion. Sydney Lupkin, NPR News.
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21: This is Bird Note. When I say the word blackbird, what sort of bird do you picture? Maybe the familiar red-winged blackbird that sings in the marsh? Well, not all blackbirds are mostly black. One is orange and even has an aristocratic name, the Baltimore Oriole. This gorgeous golden orange and black bird took its name from Sir George Calvert, 1st Lord Baltimore. His coat of arms carried a gold and black design. Baltimore Orioles eat insects and fruit, but they're fussy. They go mostly for vividly colored fruit. For nesting material, on the other hand, bland is better. The female, who does all the architectural work, bypasses colorful threads and fibers and instead chooses dull colors. She's a much drabber orange and blends in with the background while incubating her eggs. In spring and summer, you may see these orioles in the Midwest and Eastern U.S., lighting up the leafy trees where they nest. You can cater to the particular taste of these beautiful birds. If you're lucky enough to live near Baltimore Orioles, entice them to your feeder with half an orange. For Bird Note, I'm Michael Stein.

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2: It's Morning Edition from NPR News. I'm Michelle Martin.
3: And I'm Steve Inskeep. Good morning. The World Cup has entered the knockout bracket.
2: Yeah, that means one loss and you're out. The U.S. team faces off against Bosnia-Herzegovina tonight outside San Francisco. Other games are in the East in cities that face extreme heat warnings. An NPR analysis finds that this issue was predictable.
3: NPR's Rebecca Hersher has this hot story. Rebecca, good morning.
4: Good morning.
3: I hope you're staying cool wherever you are. How many games will be affected by the heat wave?
4: A lot. There are about a half dozen games between today and Sunday that are in places that will be extremely hot. Think weather that feels like it's over 100 degrees. Those games are in New Jersey, Atlanta, Kansas City, Miami, and Philadelphia.
3: Mm-hmm.
4: Now, the stadium in Atlanta has a roof, so that helps protect people. But the others do not. And the game in Philadelphia on July 4th is really shaping up to be the highest risk one. Paraguay is playing France. The Weather Service has already issued an extreme heat warning. Forecast is calling for high temperatures around 100 degrees that day, and humidity will make it feel even hotter. The humidity is also going to keep the temperature high even as the sun goes down. So that warning actually runs all the way until 8 p.m. after the game is over.
3: Hmm.
4: And it's not just the match itself. It's the side events, which also happen outside. So there's this giant outdoor watch party in Philadelphia. The organizers have shortened the hours for that because of the heat.
3: Okay, sounds sensible. What else are people doing to keep safe?
4: Well, I actually asked FIFA about that. They're the organizing body for international soccer. And they said they did their best to schedule matches in the evening. Many of the venues in the southern U.S. do have roofs. And they're giving two extra water breaks per match to help players and officials stay hydrated.
3: Yeah, I've seen that.
4: But NPR found that those measures don't alleviate the risk from heat. So we analyzed past weather conditions in World Cup host cities and found that more than a third of the tournament's matches are at high risk for dangerous heat and humidity. And that analysis identified Philadelphia as one of the highest risk host cities and specifically noted the July 4th match in Philly was likely to take place in dangerous conditions. So this was foreseeable. And FIFA didn't respond to questions from NPR about individual match scheduling decisions or about whether matches this week will have extra protections, things like cooling buses and misters and free cold water for attendees.
3: Okay, so we don't know if they're going to take those extra steps. What can individuals take on their own?
4: So drinking a lot of water is a really good first step. Don't drink too much alcohol. I talked to Daniel Vasilio about this. He's an expert on extreme heat and the human body at the University of Nebraska at Omaha.
5: If you are outside tailgating all day, alcohol consumption can dehydrate you. You're putting in a liquid, but you're not getting the actual effects of that liquid.
4: He also recommends staying in the shade as much as possible, wearing loose clothing that covers your skin, protects it from the sun. And for folks who are older or who have heart disease, he says think twice about attending the highest risk matches. Older people overheat more easily, and heart conditions put you at extra risk. So that group should really be extra careful.
3: I personally like that counterintuitive sounding advice. Long sleeves, I mean, that's really helpful. That simple step. Rebecca, thanks so much.
4: Thanks.
3: That's NPR's Rebecca Hersher.
2: As the U.S. approaches its 250th anniversary, Americans are reflecting on the state of the nation in the latest NPR PBS Marist poll. Most people told us they are proud to be American, but many had deep concerns about the country's direction and future. NPR politics reporter Sage Miller is here to break it down for us. Good morning, Sage.
6: Good morning.
2: So most people who responded to the poll say they are proud to be American.
6: they are proud to be an American, but the level of pride associated with being an American is largely split along partisan lines. Republicans are the most proud. NPR reached out to a handful of poll participants to learn more about their answers. Some of them had a little bit of nuance to them. Take Jason Withington, for example. He's a 42-year-old independent who has voted for Republican and Democratic presidential candidates.
7: Oh, I'm 100% proud. Like, do I agree with everything we do? Like, I don't agree with us bombing Iran and stuff like that. But, like, I love my country. I'm very proud to be an American.
6: Only 35% of Americans say they aren't proud. But even the people NPR spoke with that said they weren't feeling too proud are conflicted. That's where 60-year-old Democrat Arlene Stillwell is at.
8: I have always loved this country. I feel blessed to live here. And I am ashamed of my government.
6: She says a lot of the disappointment she feels is around who the country elected to lead it, referring to President Donald Trump.
2: So how do Americans respond to questions about the country's direction?
6: There are some big questions about the strength of American democracy. 82% of Americans believe that a serious threat to democracy exists. That's a 4-point jump from when this question was asked in February. Because of the direction America is headed, more than 1 in 10 Americans think violence is the answer to get the nation back on track. Still, the number of Americans looking to violence has actually decreased from when NPR asked this question in October.
2: Well, there's a lot to say about that, so hopefully we'll dig in more into that. But so let's look ahead then. Is there optimism in these answers?
6: Okay, yes, there is. The majority of Americans believe the country's best days are yet to come. And even though Stillwell, the Democrat, has her reservations at the moment, she has felt a sense of hope since America has been hosting the World Cup. And she's not even a soccer fan.
8: I've been watching these people from around the world coming to my country and being welcomed by my fellow Americans. And that gives me hope that maybe the problem is not the American people, it's who we've elected.
6: Withington, the independent, still believes in the American dream. But if future generations will be prosperous, he says certain things need to change.
7: In order for our economy to keep growing and for my kids' generation and my grandkids' generation, we got to get the debt under control or our best days will not be ahead of us.
6: Even with big concerns, the poll shows Americans have optimism about the country changing for the better.
2: Which seems very quintessentially American, right? That is NPR Politics reporter Sage Miller. Sage, thank you.
6: Thank you.

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1: Live from NPR News in Washington, I'm Windsor Johnston. A New Jersey Republican who went missing from Congress months ago has revealed depression was the reason he was away. NPR's Claudia Grisales reports Representative Thomas Kane shared the news on the House floor after a nearly four-month hiatus.
2: Congressman Kane says he checked into a hospital for testing and was diagnosed with depression. Kane said he miscalculated how long he would be away for his recovery.
3: It is physical. It is emotional. And until you experience it yourself, it is difficult to fully understand how powerful this illness can be.
2: His absence fueled rumors and speculation in a GOP-led House that relies on a razor-thin majority. Despite his absence, Kane won the GOP primary earlier this month unopposed. He'll defend his seat in this fall's midterm elections against a Democrat in what is a competitive district in New Jersey. Democrats say his seat is a top target to flip in their pursuit of taking back the majority next year. Claudia Grisales, NPR News.
1: A large portion of the U.S. is sweltering under a heat wave. It's been scorching the Midwest and Great Lakes states as it moves east, bringing intense heat and humidity. The National Weather Service is warning of dangerous conditions, with the heat index topping 100 degrees in some areas. 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Starting today, social media users in Minnesota will see new warning labels. Minnesota Public Radio's Dana Ferguson has more.
4: Social media sites will have to show users a message written by the State Department of Health, noting prolonged use can adversely affect mental health. Users will have to acknowledge the warning to advance to the sites every time they access them. Governor Tim Walz says the companies need more guardrails.
5: The social media and the tech folks are not the number one favorites of Americans, and I think they're going to have to try and reach out and meet us partway on this.
4: State lawmakers cited concerns about the ill effects for young people in passing the legislation. A trade group representing various tech companies has sued, saying the state can't require it to place the government's message before users. State lawyers argue social media sites recognize their products can do harm, but haven't taken steps to mitigate it. For NPR News, I'm Dana Ferguson in St. Paul.
1: Lawmakers in Denmark have asked the International Olympic Committee to recognize its territories, Greenland and the Faroe Islands, as independent Olympic teams. Denmark last made the proposal 20 years ago, but is renewing it as President Trump says he wants to acquire Greenland. The IOC recognizes 206 national Olympic bodies and is unlikely to support the request. I'm Windsor Johnston, and you're listening to NPR News from Washington.

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0: It is Wednesday, July 1st. You're listening to Morning Edition on MPB Think Radio. I'm Desiree Frazier. Ahead in news at 6:04, Mississippi's law banning trans athletes from women's sports has been reaffirmed by the U.S. Supreme Court.
1: Today's ruling was just common sense.
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0: 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And President Trump's agenda and executive power have been shaped by a series of Supreme Court rulings.
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4: It's Morning Edition from NPR News. I'm Michelle Martin.
5: And I'm Steve Inskeep. Good morning. A Democratic Socialist in Colorado has defeated a 15-term member of Congress.
4: That is just one of the upsets in the state's primary results Tuesday night.
5: And Colorado Public Radio's Caitlin Kim is here to tell us about it. Caitlin, good morning.
6: Good morning.
5: Okay, wow. Political newcomer Melat Quiros defeated the long-term representative Diana DeGette. Tell us more about Quiros.
6: So Melat Quiros is a 29-year-old Democratic Socialist. She's a lawyer who got fired for a post she wrote that criticized Israel over its actions in Gaza. And she hasn't apologized for that, you know, making several comments defending pro-Palestinian activists. So after that experience, she decided to challenge Democratic Congresswoman Diana DeGette, who's been her representative for her entire life.
5: Yeah.
6: Now, Denver is a deep blue district, and she's expected to have a smooth glide path to Congress. But I will add, she's also really fired up voters here in the city who were looking for change, especially generational change. This is what she had to say at her victory party.
7: Denver voters of all ages, of all races, of all religions sent a clear message. We will not wait!
5: Were those vuvuzelas there at the end?
6: I think those are air horns, actually.
5: Air horns. Okay, thank you.
6: But she was, you know, and she's also criticized the current leaders of the Democratic Party, like Chuck Schumer and Hakeem Jeffries.
5: Okay, a couple of aspects to this win. One is her youth, a 29-year-old beating a member of Congress who'd been there for almost 30 years. But it's also the label, Democratic Socialist. How much did that play a role here?
6: I think there are definitely younger voters in Denver who want to see their congressperson take more progressive stances, Medicare for all, ending aid to Israel. They just want more of a fighter, someone who will bring fresh ideas to Congress. But a lot of voters I spoke with also just thought it was well past time for DeGette to pass the baton. You know, Republicans are already using Quiros' win to say Democrats in the state have moved too far left. But I'd actually use a Republican example. In 2020, Lauren Boebert came out of nowhere to challenge and beat a long-term Colorado incumbent whose constituents didn't think he was fighting enough or vocal enough. And now she's probably one of the most vocal and well-known Republicans in Congress. Now, the question here is, will Quiros take on a similar role for Democrats?
5: I want to ask about another primary in Colorado. Michael Bennett, Democratic senator, well-known Democrat, ran for president at one time, ran for governor, and lost in the primary. What happened?
6: Yes, the other big theme of the night was, I think, an anti-Washington one, and Bennett suffered from that. You know, he's been in the Senate since 2009, and people were asking, you know, what had he done? And more to the point, what had he done recently to fight Trump? I will add, a lot of voters like both Bennett and primary winner Phil Weiser. You know, their policy stances were not very different. They're cut from the same political cloth. Weiser's team actually came up with an effective slogan, Weiser for governor, Bennett for the Senate. And for voters who like both, you know, this was a way to have them both. Bennett's Senate seat is not up for re-election until 2028. As for the Republican primary for governor in Colorado, you know, that race is still too close to call.
5: One other question here. Colorado has one of the toss-up seats that could decide the House. What happened there?
6: Manny Rutenel, a young

0: state lawmaker with Latino heritage beat out a more moderate candidate to face GOP incumbent Gabe Evans, who also has Hispanic roots. You know, this is expected to be a tough and expensive general election race.
1: Okay. Colorado Public Radio's Caitlin Kim in Denver. Thanks for a lot of important updates. Really appreciate it.
0: Thank you.
2: Starting today, a federal program will pay for short-term workforce training. It's an expansion of the federal Pell Grant program, which helps low-income students pay for college. But as NPR's Alyssa Nedwerny reports, very few existing programs will actually qualify, at least at first.
3: In a night class at St. Paul College in the Twin Cities,
4: get in your groups and let's get started.
3: Instructor Melissa Siebenaler is helping students practice their nursing skills.
4: I am pouring fake urine into a catheter bag so that they can practice emptying a catheter bag.
3: It's a certified nursing assistant program. Their state exam is in a few weeks.
4: What are you guys working on now?
5: We're still doing the same practice with the bedpan.
3: The class was exactly what members of Congress were targeting when they allowed using federal Pell Grants, free money for low-income students, to help pay for these short-term programs.
5: We're going to measure urine. It'll be interesting. Hopefully not smelly.
3: All across the country, CNAs are in demand, and getting the certificate leads to a good-paying job. But like thousands of existing workforce training programs, this one doesn't meet the stringent rules of the new law. None of St. Paul College's workforce programs do.
6: I think maybe a year ago I was living in a world where I was like, oh my gosh, July 1 is going to be so great, and we're just going to start, you know, handing out money to people.
3: Jennifer Houston runs workforce training at St. Paul College.
6: Slowly, as we got closer and closer to July 1, you realize, like, nope, it's going to take us a while to get there, but we're going to get there.
3: In addition to being an in-demand field and having demonstrated higher earnings, programs have to be at least 150 instructional hours.
7: And then can you turn around for me?
8: Yes.
7: And grab the arms of the wheelchair and then sit down.
3: This CNA class at St. Paul is only 112. All across the country, community colleges are finding many of their workforce training programs are too short or too long.
9: There is still a great amount of optimism. I think the reality that's setting in is that July 1 is not a floodgate. It is a start point of the marathon.
3: Carrie Warwick-Smith oversees federal policy at the Association of Community College Trustees.
9: And what I have been telling colleges from the beginning is that they should really treat this year as a pilot year.
3: St. Paul College, for instance, is going to lengthen its CNA class by combining it with another medical certificate program. In addition to meeting the length qualifications, colleges need good employment data and state approval and federal approval. But there are colleges that are further along.
10: We sit on Lake Coeur d'Alene, which is a huge lake, and it's just beautiful.
3: About 1,500 miles away from St. Paul, Lloyd Duman has been the interim provost at North Idaho College for the past 4 years. It is submitting 5 programs for Workforce Pell in welding and HVAC and their CNA program, which does qualify.
10: Hopefully our workforce training introduces students into particular programs.
3: He sees this expansion as a pipeline opportunity for students.
10: So they could come in and get skills, go out into the workforce, maybe decide that they need more skill, come back to the college. That's what we hope. It might be, and this is kind of the beginning of that.
3: From a workforce training program to an associate's degree, maybe even on to a bachelor's. For most students, though, that journey and the free money to start it isn't likely to begin until at least next spring. Alyssa Nadworny, NPR News, St. Paul, Minnesota.

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1: Hello, Mississippi. I'm Mike Dierk. Today is Wednesday, July 1st. Sunrise this morning will be at 5:57 and sunset this evening at 8:11. Celebrity birthdays include comedian Dan Aykroyd, born in 1952, and actress Pamela Anderson in 1967. On this date in 1867, the Dominion of Canada was formed. The first zoo in the United States opened in Philadelphia in 1874. From the post office, first-class postage dropped from 3 cents to 2 cents in 1919, and the Zone Improvement Plan, or ZIP code, was introduced in 1963. And the Sony Walkman made its debut in 1979. 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
5: Good morning, I'm Steve Inskeep. A hit by Drake tells a woman named Janice to shut up. This past weekend, Drake tried to make amends to every other Janice. He hosted parties in five different cities only for people named Janice. They had to show ID. Once in, every Janice was treated to a multiple course meal and raffles for thousands of dollars. The Janices did not shut up. They said what they thought. And some said they forgive him. It's Morning Edition.
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7: Good morning. It's 5:45, Wednesday, July 1st. I'm Desiree Frazier. This is MPB News. Jackson State University is turning a page, and it's a moment many alumni and students have been waiting for. They pushed for a president from within, and now their voices have been heard. In April, Denise Jones Gregory became president. She's a Jackson State graduate, a trained scientist, and holds a PhD in organic chemistry from Georgia Tech. We sit down with her to talk about stepping into this role and what she sees ahead for the university. You stepped into this role in April, but you were with the school before. You were provost and vice president of academic affairs. Tell us what it was like applying for the job and then finding out you got the job.
8: Yes. So I want to start, first of all, by just saying how grateful I am to be able to sit in this space that I am to serve as the 14th president of Jackson State. You know, I'm originally from Columbus, Mississippi, grew up here, born and bred in the state of Mississippi, went to Jackson State as an undergraduate, majored in chemistry. My parents went to Jackson State. My husband went to Jackson State. My sisters went to Jackson State. And just recently, my nephew, I was so grateful to be able to pass him his diploma, graduated from Jackson State. Three generations. It's always been a place that has poured into me from the very beginning. Since I was a five-year-old kid, coming with my parents to Jackson State, football games as a kid growing up, watching the Sonic Boom of the South, worked in the higher ed for 25 years. It was always pulling at me or tugging at me that Jackson State is the place that I call home and want to come back. I will say the larger transition came from serving from provost to interim president.
7: Did that give you more confidence, make you more at ease the previous roles that you were in?
8: Absolutely. Absolutely. The interim president, I was very ambitious in the interim president role. I was continuing doing projects and working on other things that most presidents would work on. It really was more of the title change for me. Having the opportunity to be able to serve as interim president really gave me the confidence, and really also it was more of a
7: exposure
8: for me.
7: Okay. Jackson State, as you know, has had four presidents in 5 years. One thing that the alumni, faculty and staff, when this position became available again, were really adamant about getting someone who knew Jackson State because all the other presidents had come from other places. And you were born and bred, as you said, in that culture of Jackson State. How do you think that makes students, faculty, and all of those who were cheerleading for this that it happened?
8: You know, it was so great to see the warm welcome from so many people, alums, friends, parents, students, and recognizing that, you know, Jackson State is a powerhouse. It's a place that can pour into, as we see, challenging our minds and changing and giving opportunities for so many people. And so I think, you know, the stability of having someone that's been a graduate of Jackson State, I'm excited to serve as the first alumna, female president, alumna of Jackson State as well. And so having those connections, I think, brings back some level of security for, I hope, for our stakeholders. I'm a very approachable person and know quite a few people because of the fact that I've grown up in the culture. And so I think people having someone that they can actually talk to, and not that they couldn't before now, but people that they may know personally on such a larger scale, has really been resonating with our stakeholders, in particular students and parents, alums.
7: All eyes are on you. That's a big spotlight. Because of what has happened in the recent past, what have you been doing so far?
8: It's praying every day, right? Asking the Lord to give me guidance, to give me wisdom, recognizing that everyone isn't necessarily supportive of the decisions you make, but hopefully they understand and have the best interest in trusting me that I have more information sometimes when I make decisions because of more information that I may have.
7: Have you been able to make any changes or do anything that you have set out to do in these early days?
8: Graduation, commencement exercises, and then the next thing we rolled right into were budget requests in terms of our funding for the upcoming school year. Those are usually done in mid-May. So one of the things that I recognize that's important is how do we value our employees? So all of our faculty will receive $2,000 increase. And then the way that I was able to do that for staff members, because I wasn't able to do $2,000, we did $1,000 for our employees. So I'm excited about that, being able to share that. And you're probably the first to hear that.
7: I know you have an agenda. What is at the top? Maybe the first three things.
8: Yeah. You know, I'm very transparent about, we hear about the news in terms of housing concerns at Jackson State. And so
7: you got
8: how
7: a project underway, right?
8: We do. And I'm excited to share about that project. We have our McAllister Whiteside dormitory, but we're renovating that. We're changing that to suite style. We've completely gutted the entire building, taken out all the walls, 335 beds. We're bringing back to campus for the fall of 27. We have our Palisade apartments, which are apartments that are on the west southwest side of campus. That's 10 apartment buildings that Jackson State owns that we had to move students out of in 2024. But we are rehabbing a few of them at a time, bringing beds back to that inventory. And hopefully that will be done by this upcoming spring. So increasing the bed count is crucial for us at Jackson State.
7: You'll hear more about President Jones Gregory's agenda tomorrow in our conversation. This is MPB Think Radio.
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10: From Marketplace in Washington, I'm Kimberly Adams. The Supreme Court finished its session yesterday with major opinions on birthright citizenship, rights for transgender athletes, and on campaign finance. We're going to focus on that last one. In National Republican Senatorial Committee versus Federal Election Commission, the court struck down limits on how much political parties can spend in coordination with candidates. As Marketplace's Henry Epp reports, without those caps, the way parties raise and spend money could quickly change.
11: Before this decision, national political parties had to operate two sets of funds, one for coordinated spending where the main office consults with the candidate's campaign, and another larger one for independent spending where the party isn't allowed to coordinate with the candidate, says Robin Kolodny, a political science professor at Temple University.
12: Now, there is no distinction between that independent expenditure spending arm and the central office.
11: So candidates and parties can jointly decide how to spend all of that money. That new freedom will likely lead to parties asking more donors for more money, says Ki Hong, head of political law at the law firm Skadden.
13: They are going to point to this case to essentially say, look, you know, it's a new day. Your money can be used for unlimited coordinated expenditures.
11: Political parties have lost fundraising ground to super PACs, which can accept unlimited amounts from donors. The court majority suggested that getting rid of coordination limits could shift some of that influence back to parties. Erin Klopak at the Campaign Legal Center says it will likely do something else.
14: I think what it really does is just create another vehicle for wealthy donors to direct money even more directly to candidates.
11: The ruling, she says, may just increase the total amount of money influencing elections. I'm Henry Epp for Marketplace.
10: Speaking of money in politics, a federal filing released today shows President Trump made nearly $1.2 billion from his crypto businesses in 2025. The profit is from selling crypto products such as his meme coins and so-called governance tokens. The president made at least $2.2 billion last year, according to the report. That figure includes his crypto businesses as well as real estate assets. The filing is part of a 927-page disclosure form published by the U.S. Office of Government Ethics. Let's do the numbers. The FTSE in London is down 0.4%. Dow, S&P, and NASDAQ futures are down in the 0.2% to 0.5% range, with the Dow future down 115 points. The 10-year Treasury yield is up at 4.47%.
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10: This week marks a year since Congress passed the Republican tax and spending bill, the One Big Beautiful Bill Act. Today, we're taking a look at how some of the provisions from the law have played out, including who has benefited most. For more, I'm joined now by Andrew Lautz, Director of Tax Policy at the Bipartisan Policy Center. Good morning, Andrew.
15: Thanks so much for having me on.
10: Remind us of some of the headline tax effects of this legislation.
15: The 2025 tax law extended a number of expiring tax cuts from Republicans' last major tax law, the 2017 Tax Cuts and Jobs Act. They also included a number of new tax cuts, many of which were priorities of President Trump. And these are some of the tax cuts you've heard most about in the year since this passed into law, the tips deduction, the overtime deduction, the auto loan interest deduction.
10: You and your colleagues at the Bipartisan Policy Center also have a list of quote-unquote wins from this legislation that maybe didn't get as much attention as some of those headline ones you just mentioned. What are some of the provisions that maybe flew under the radar?
15: Sure. A few worth mentioning here. The child tax credit was increased under the One Big Beautiful Bill. The maximum credit was $2,000 per child. It's now $2,200 per child. So the vast majority of parents and families who are claiming the child tax credit got a little bit of a boost. Somewhere between 85 and 90% of all taxpayers take the standard deduction. That standard deduction last year increased $750 for single taxpayers, $1,500 for married couples filing jointly. Now, because it's a deduction, that doesn't translate to an exactly $750 or $1,500 tax cut, but it does mean several hundred dollars in tax cuts for the vast majority of people filing their taxes. There's also a couple of smaller provisions that might take a few years to bear fruit, but that we think are worth highlighting. Congress expanded the low-income housing tax credit. This is a tax credit targeted at housing developers that helps bring more affordable housing supply online.
10: You mentioned the increased child tax credit, that extra $200 per kid, but not every parent was able to get that this tax season. Why is that?
15: First of all, if you don't have income tax liability, if you make such little in income that you're not paying federal income taxes, you're actually capped at how much child tax credit you can get. That's capped at $1,700 per child. And so you don't get the full child tax credit. And then if you make above a certain amount, and that's $200,000 for single taxpayers, $400,000 for married couples, you start to phase out of that maximum $2,200 per child until it hits zero. And so if you make too much money, you're also not getting the full child tax credit.
10: Taxpayers were also able to write off more of their state and local taxes this year. This was a huge sticking point during the negotiation for the bill. How did that actually play out this tax season?
15: Taxpayers in high tax, high cost states did receive larger refunds on average. And we think a lot of that is driven by the state and local tax deduction. So think taxpayers in New York, New Jersey, Connecticut, California, states that historically have had high taxes. A lot of high income taxpayers in those states are benefiting from that boost in the SALT cap. We expect that folks in the mid six figures, you know, your $250,000, $300,000, $400,000 a year are the primary beneficiaries of this increase in the cap. And again, primarily in high tax states, high property tax states where you have enough taxes to take advantage of that higher cap.
10: Andrew Lautz is Director of Tax Policy at the Bipartisan Policy Center. Thank you so much.
15: Thanks so much.
10: Tomorrow, we'll have more on what we've seen so far from the 2025 tax and spending law 1 year in. In Washington, I'm Kimberly Adams with the Marketplace Morning Report. 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
17: And I'm Indira Lakshmanan. The Supreme Court ends its session with major decisions. One affirmed that people born in the U.S., including to undocumented migrants, are American citizens.
18: Another ruling allows states to ban transgender athletes from women's high school and college sports teams. Reporting and analysis next time here and now.
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0: Good morning at 6 o'clock, Wednesday, July 1st. This is Morning Edition on MPB Think Radio. I'm Desiree Frazier. Ahead in news at 6:04. Mississippi's law banning trans athletes from women's sports is reaffirmed by the U.S. Supreme Court.
1: Today's ruling was just common sense.
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0: A new federal grant program begins today designed to help students pay for certain workforce training programs. And President Trump's agenda and executive power have been shaped by a series of Supreme Court rulings from tariffs to birthright citizenship. A closer look at those executive powers and the rulings coming up. 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
3: Live from NPR News in Washington, I'm Corva Coleman. The U.S. Supreme Court has concluded its latest term. One big opinion released yesterday overturned President Trump's executive order limiting birthright citizenship. The Supreme Court upheld the interpretation of the 14th Amendment to the U.S. Constitution that virtually all children born on U.S. soil receive American citizenship. NPR's Carrie Johnson says this court term was mixed for President Trump.
4: The Supreme Court has handed President Trump and future presidents a lot of power to fire people in the federal government and reshape agencies we thought were independent. But Trump lost big in a few of the cases that mattered most to him, in the birthright case and with his tariffs.
3: NPR's Carrie Johnson reporting. Qatar's prime minister met in Doha today with White House envoys Steve Witkoff and President Trump's son-in-law, Jared Kushner. They discussed the next steps in the interim peace deal with Iran. NPR's Aya Batraoui reports Iran's delegation arrives in Qatar today but won't hold direct talks with the U.S. envoys.
5: Qatar says its Prime Minister Mohammed Al-Thani discussed the interim peace deal with the White House envoys and the situation in Lebanon, where there's a shaky ceasefire. The health ministry there says Israeli attacks have killed more than 40 people in the past 2 weeks. Iran says its negotiators are discussing with Qatari mediators the need for a full Israeli withdrawal from southern Lebanon in talks today in Doha. Iran's foreign ministry says its delegation is also raising the issue of the release of billions of dollars in frozen assets as part of the deal signed with the U.S. The talks in Qatar come just days after Iran and the U.S. traded fire following Iranian attacks on ships transiting the Strait of Hormuz without its permission. Aya Batraoui, NPR News, Dubai.
3: The government of Venezuela says the earthquake death toll has risen to well over 1,900 people. Tens of thousands of people are still missing. It's been a week since the back-to-back quakes struck northern Venezuela. Nearly 50 million people are under extreme heat warnings in the central and eastern U.S., and these warnings will spread. NPR's Rebecca Hersher reports fans attending World Cup soccer matches in several cities will feel this.
6: The July 4th match in Philadelphia is shaping up to be the hottest of all, with temperatures around 100 degrees that day and high humidity that will make it feel even hotter. Matches in New Jersey, Kansas City, and Miami will all be affected by high temperatures as well. FIFA, the governing body for international soccer, did not respond to questions from NPR about whether cooling protections, such as misters and free water for fans and workers, will be available at matches this week. Heat waves are peaking at higher temperatures than in the past, and the average number of heat waves the U.S. experiences today has doubled since the 1980s because of climate change. Rebecca Hersher, NPR News.
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0: Good morning. It's 6:04, Wednesday, July 1st. I'm Desiree Frazier. This is MPB News. Federal courts rule banning transgender athletes from participating in women's school sports is constitutional. As MPB's Kobe Vance reports, the decision protects a similar law in Mississippi.
8: Mississippi lawmakers passed a bill in 2021 that blocks trans women from public school and university athletic programs. Similar laws in Idaho and West Virginia were challenged on grounds that the laws in those states could infringe on the rights of transgender athletes and violate Title IX protections. but those laws were found to be constitutionally sound in a vote of 6-3 on Tuesday. Republican Senator Angela Hill of Picayune authored Senate Bill 2536 back in 2021. She says 5 years later, she's glad the Supreme Court ruled in favor of the ban.
1: We've had several instances in the state of Mississippi, but because we passed this law, we've been able to hold the line and protect women in women's sports. And so it was a good thing, and it was needed. Whether people believed it or not, it was a very needed law in Mississippi and in the other states.
8: While the court's decision doesn't have a direct effect on Mississippi, it does narrow the pathway for any future challenges against the law. That's according to Jackson-based civil rights attorney Greta Martin.
9: Civil rights law demands that we ask the question that when a state or government excludes an entire group of people, did it actually prove that that exclusion was necessary? Is it properly tailored? Right? It's just a very broad stroke over a very complex issue.
8: Several state leaders have praised the court's decision, including Governor Tate Reeves and Attorney General Lynn Fitch. Kobe Vance, MPB News.
0: Mississippi is giving folks a faster way to train for better paying jobs through a federal program. Governor Tate Reeves says schools can now apply to offer short workforce programs under the new Workforce Pell Grant. Starting today, students can use Pell Grant money for quick training courses at approved colleges. Some programs could take just 8 weeks and focus on the jobs that are in demand. State leaders say the training must match Mississippi job needs and lead to real credentials. A former apprentice city clerk is arrested by special agents with the state auditor's office, accused of embezzling public funds from the city. Jones allegedly pocketed $469,000 for her own use by adding unauthorized paychecks, overtime payments to her salary, and making credit card payments on her debt. She also allegedly drafted checks made payable to herself and deposited them into her own bank account. Jones faces up to $175,000 in fines and 205 years in prison if found guilty. Extreme heat warning is in effect today, highs in the upper 90s. This is Morning Edition on MPB Think Radio.
6: This is Morning Edition from NPR News. I'm Michelle Martin.
10: And I'm Steve Inskeep. Good morning. We have an update this morning on the separation of powers. President Trump has spent much of his second term asserting the power of the presidency. Republicans who control another branch of government, Congress, have largely obeyed the president's commands or fell silent as he took their power for himself. The third branch of government, the Supreme Court, has in some cases blocked the president and in other cases affirmed his efforts. Now that the court's term is over, NPR senior political correspondent Tamara Keith is here with an assessment. Tam, good morning.
11: Good morning.
10: We should note that in this term, Trump lost two really big cases, one over tariffs and the other over his effort to end birthright citizenship, which came this week. How did he take those defeats?
11: Well, on tariffs, back in February, he held this angry press conference at the White House and called the conservative justices who sided against him disloyal, among other insults. The president had campaigned on tariffs. He loves tariffs as a tool. But in terms of politics, polls show voters don't share that love, so there's a way in which that legal loss could be seen as a political win. And then with the citizenship case, Trump's response has been much more muted. We didn't even see him yesterday. On social media, he said the decision was, quote, too bad for our country. And yes, he campaigned on ending birthright citizenship and signed that executive order on day one. But it was a long shot legal theory, and it wasn't the cornerstone of his immigration agenda.
10: And it seems he did win some other cases on immigration.
11: Yeah, immigration is an area where there's a lot of executive authority, and the court confirmed that with two recent decisions, siding with the Trump administration on both amnesty and temporary protected status, allowing Trump to strictly limit even legal immigration. So the bulk of the president's immigration agenda is full steam ahead, and taken as a whole, I have to say this has been an overwhelmingly good year for the president with this conservative supermajority on the court.
10: Say what you mean by that.
11: This is a midterm election year. The president has low approval. Gas prices are elevated. Voters are in a bad mood. And that's a recipe for a rough election for the president's party. But a decision from the court yesterday loosening campaign finance rules is widely seen as helping Republicans more than Democrats. And an earlier decision from the court throwing out Section 2 of the Voting Rights Act that came early enough for some red states to scramble to redraw congressional district lines to favor Republicans is another one. Thanks to this court, Republicans now have more structural advantages than they did at the beginning of this year.
10: The court did happen to make sure that that particular districting case got in a little bit earlier than some others. So do you have any sense of how the president sees this term then?
11: Oh, he is celebrating the wins and talking about workarounds for the losses. He has now posted repeatedly about the expansion of executive power that the court granted him earlier this week. It allows the president to fire commissioners at federal agencies that were designed by Congress to be independent. And he wrote yesterday, quote, "This decision gives tremendous additional power back to the presidency where it belongs." Trump is known for hyperbole, but even those who disagree with that decision say this is a huge concentration of power in the hands of the president. Trump adds, "The Republican Party was treated very fairly by the United States Supreme Court."
10: NPR's Tamara Keith always treats the news very fairly. Tam, thanks so much. Good to hear from you.
11: You're welcome.
12: Will the Supreme Court's rulings change how President Trump's signature issues play out during the rest of his term? Jonah Goldberg has been giving some thought to this. He's a conservative political commentator and co-founder and editor-in-chief of the online magazine The Dispatch. Jonah, good morning. Thanks for joining us.
13: Always great to be here.
12: As we just heard from Tam Keith, the president views this as a winning Supreme Court term with workarounds for any losses. How do you see it?
13: I think it's a mixed bag. I mean, at the very minimum, you know, the tariffs case, as Tamara was talking about, the tariffs case alone was a rebuke of his central policy agenda. You know, he basically bet the early part of his presidency on it, and he got rebuked on that. And at least culturally, the birthright citizenship is a big reversal. But I agree on a lot of structural, you know, executive branch, executive authority things, he's won a lot. And, you know, going back to the immunity case, which was actually before he took office again, the executive branch has been really strengthened by this court.
12: You know, the Supreme Court did reject his effort to end birthright citizenship, but only a bare majority of justices said that his executive order was unconstitutional. This is thought to be settled law. I mean, Vice President Vance said that that means birthright citizenship is, quote, hanging on by a thread. You wrote about this. Where do you think this leaves the debate over birthright citizenship?
13: Yeah, I mean, we don't need to, like, recount every single crazy right-wing Twitter personality or anything like that here, but the response from the sort of infotainment, new right, MAGA right, on this decision has been bat guano crazy. Talking about it's the end of America. You know, you have one writer from The Federalist talking about we may have to just sterilize women before they are allowed to visit America. I mean, just truly crazy stuff. And what's amazing about it is nothing's changed. This has been the way birthright citizens, they're upholding what has been in effect for over a century. Like, literally, it's an extension of the status quo. And what's fascinating to me about it is these people are losing their minds over this, like, what they literally call an apocalyptic, worse than Roe decision that changes nothing. While this win, at least on their terms, culturally, politically, on the trans sports ban stuff, they're almost entirely ignoring. Because what it tells me is what Trump and what these guys want are these issues more than they actually want the victories they claim to be pursuing.
12: And who do you hold more responsible for that? Or who do you think is the prime player at that? Is it President Trump or is it the Congress, which in the Republican dominated Congress, which in so many issues does not exercise the authority that the Constitution grants it on tariffs, for example, has not and
13: sure.
12: all these other issues. So is this Trump driving this? I'd rather have the issue than the win. Or is it the Congress and its abdication of its authority?
13: So I think Trump is exploiting a long term structural problem in our politics that I think starts with Newt Gingrich's contract with America, which I thought was awesome at the time as a young policy wonk in Washington. And now I think that was the beginning of basically the self-dismantling of Congress's role in our constitutional order. The Congress is the first branch of government. It's the only branch that can fire members of the other branches. It is the supreme branch. All that co-equal branch off is Nixonian propaganda. And what Congress has done is it's turned itself, in effect, into a parliament of pundits. You know, you have an enormous number of people who seem to go to Congress in order to have a stepping stone to a career in cable TV and podcasting, which is bizarre. And what has happened with Congress, and it's happened with, you know, over 30 years, so it's not just this Congress, but this Congress is the worst, is they are basically a rubber stamp for the presidency, and every time, and one of their great abettors has been the Supreme Court, which steps in and takes responsibility for fixing problems in public policy and in law away from the president and away from Congress. Congress could have changed the tariff. You know, Congress has sole authority over tariffs under the Constitution. It has outsourced that authority to the president. It has the authority to write laws about anything it wants. It could have amended or tried to amend birthright citizenship years ago. But what it would rather have is this thing to talk about, to campaign on, to aggrandize and preen, rather than actually do the hard work of legislating. And the muscle memory in this in Congress these days, among people who actually even know how to write legislation, is atrophying at an astonishing rate.
12: The irony being, though, that a number of these policies that the president is advancing are deeply unpopular. The tariffs are deeply unpopular. I don't know that people have polled on birthright citizenship, but my guess is, given how Americans have reacted so negatively to some of the president's more aggressive moves on immigration, probably unpopular. The trans issue we see, trans athletes issues, Americans broadly agree with it, but they haven't seen it really play out yet, so who knows? So how does this sort of play out? The fact of the matter is that the president is underwater right now in all of these polls. He's deeply unpopular. These policies are deeply unpopular. Congress is not willing to assert itself. So are they basically shooting themselves in the foot by refusing to step in?
13: Absolutely. But, you know, part of the dysfunction and part of the reason why Congress is broken is because of the sort of self-sorting, polarization, and the primary system, and a little bit campaign finance. You can talk about how Trump is unpopular in the country, and he is. He's not unpopular among Republican primary voters. And that's the stranglehold that Trump has had over the Republican Party from the beginning, is he can threaten the incumbency, the careers of elected Republicans. And when he does that, he has often in the past resulted in Democrats winning those seats, whether in the Senate or in the House. But he doesn't care. He would rather be king of a rump Republican Party where he is the absolute and sole ruler than a player, the most important player in a majority party. And so you can talk about how these issues don't play well necessarily with swing voters and the rest. An enormous number of Republicans don't care because they just want to be on the right side of Donald Trump and the right side of those primary voters. Reason why Congress doesn't do its job a lot of the time.
12: So we only have 30 seconds here. Where does that leave these signature issues that the president still says he wants to advance? Basically, nothing going to happen for the next 2 years. Is what you're
13: I think very little. First of all likelihood of Democrats take it back, at least the House. And also, Donald Trump has always had this schizophrenia about wanting wins on policy versus what wins on his political interest. And now he doesn't seem to. There's this third thing, which is just sort of getting richer and redesigning, the White House.
12: All right. Like, we have to leave it there for now. That's Jonah Goldberg, editor-in-chief of The Dispatch. Jonah, thanks. This is NPR News.
0: This is MPB Think Radio. Good morning. It's Wednesday, July 1st, the time, 19 minutes after 6 o'clock. I'm Desiree Frazier, and you're listening to Morning Edition. Thank you so much for joining us as you get going today. Weather-wise, extreme heat warning is in effect. Highs mostly in the upper 90s. Partly sunny today, afternoon thunderstorms. Jackson, Port Gibson, Olive Branch, a high of 96. Corinth and Magnolia at 93. Batesville, Clarksdale, Grenada, Tupelo, all coming in at 97 degrees. Gulfport, a little warmer, 92. Oxford and Moosedale at 94. Next on Morning Edition, NPR's Michelle Martin speaks with an acclaimed television showrunner and writer about her debut novel, The Revelation of Dion Daphne, and the mother of a transgender student athlete reacts to the Supreme Court ruling that allows states to ban transgender girls from playing girls' sports.
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10: It's Morning Edition from NPR News. I'm Steve Inskeep.
12: And I'm Michelle Martin. Good morning. You might not know the name Mara Brock Akil, but you probably know her work. She's the writer and or creator of Girlfriends, The Game, Being Mary Jane, and recently the Netflix hit Forever, based on the Judy Blume novel. In fact, she's the only African-American showrunner to have a major television series during every year of the 2000s. But a novel of her own was missing from her decades-long career. Until now. The Revelation of Dion Daphne is Brock Akil's debut novel. And a heads up, sexual abuse comes up.
17: Mara Brock Akil, thank you so much for joining us.
18: I am so happy to be here. Thank you. This is very exciting.
17: So, given your body of work, I really found it hard to believe that this is your first novel. Why a novel? Why now? Why this particular form of storytelling at this point in your career?
18: The interiority. The needing more canvas, the ability to dig deeper in the depth and the layers of the portraits I like to paint of human beings, more specifically Black women. You know, you hear things like, I don't know how they do it or what they're doing. Well, imagine also they're doing even more than what you think they are. And why now to write a book is getting into how much we hide. And a lot of it is shame-based, and we're just bandaging ourselves together to get through the next day, And I just thought, wouldn't it be great to sort of share a story about a woman that a lot of people on the street would admire just by her style, her presence, you know, this idea of having it together. A lot of us really are just sort of like barely there.
17: Could you give the broad outlines of the plot?
18: This is Dion Daphne, and it's early 90s in New York, and she's fly. She's got it going on. She's got money in her pocket.
17: Got a great job at Essence in its heyday, working in the sort of the style and fashion space, and Essence magazine being maybe a little different today. I mean, people might know it more for Essence Fest today, but just in its heyday was kind of the destination for Black women wanting to know what's going on in the world and in style and in fashion and really everything.
18: And our politics and what we're
17: politics,
18: going on,
17: everything.
18: Our own, really seeing us. And so she's a part of that ecosystem. And here she had a really great guy and thought he was going to get married. And he knocks on the door one night and he's not there to propose. He's actually there to give her life-changing news. And the book then takes place with her having to look back at the storms that she's been trying to outrun. And it's time she has to face them. She has no choice but to face them with this news.
17: In a way, it's almost like she's living two lives. She's living her interior life with all the trauma, and then there's the exterior life. So why the 1990s?
18: But at the time, too, the interior life, you can put it on hold. People can compartmentalize. But I think a lot of us do that. We're riding two bicycles all the time, the exterior and the interior versions of our lives. And the 90s, it was just a really wonderful time. I think that group of early career women in the 90s were really the first generation of acting out the dreams of their mothers and their grandmothers, and that we were actually able to take up territory in a lot of career spaces that were forbidden for them. And then how much we really needed each other, because technology did not permeate our lives the way it does today.
17: Well, it's interesting because the HIV epidemic is also a storyline in the book. It was a time when a lot of people were kind of exploring their identity and their desires, mm-hmm. but then there was this shadow that then yeah. started to loom over it, right?
18: Absolutely. You know, a lot of older generations like to talk about the younger generations and what they're not doing. But let me tell you what they are doing. Mm-hmm. They have been naming things to try to understand things. They're ready to have a deeper conversation. The naming of things allows us to kind of look deeper. And so the book allows me to join a conversation in a way that allows us to explore it in many different ways through many different characters about how a character can be knocked off their feet and get back up better than where we met her.
17: This book read in a way to me as an invitation to talk about difficult things with people you love.
18: Yes. Thank you.
17: And I wondered whether in part your goal with this was to say this is something that you could offer to people to help them open the door to a conversation that they may not have been able to have.
18: Absolutely. That's what a lot of my work has been about. Hey, let's talk about it to the place of step one might just be to talk about it. And then I think we can go all the way to what are the solutions we could do to stop this kind of behavior? If we understand what's happening, how do we stop some of these things or how to repair these things? But it is an invitation to talk.
17: To that end, though, I did find myself wondering, you give some hints in the book that you are yourself a survivor.
18: Mm-hmm.
17: And also in subsequent interviews, you've been more clear yeah. about the fact that you are a survivor yourself.
18: Yes.
17: But it did make me wonder, having read that, how you were able to get through the writing of some of those sequences where you describe exactly what happened mm-hmm. to you. And I found myself worrying about you.
18: Oh, thank
17: like,
18: you.
17: Are you okay?
18: Oh, I'm amazing. I really am okay. I'm not going to act like it was easy. It wasn't. But it was cathartic. Mm-hmm. It was cathartic to sit in the room because I'm here. I am here to look at it and say, you didn't take me down. I'm here. And I'm really proud to put the pain on the page in a way that people can't just skip over the words sexually abused or abused. That's on the page to understand what it is like for a young girl who later moves past it as a young woman and how it still shows up in her life. And how does trauma follow you in a way that you think you're over it, that the monster isn't there anymore, but it's still there in our behavior.
17: Well, how do you feel now that you've told this story?
18: I feel, you know, it's funny. I'm a veteran in my career in television, film, and I'm a debut novelist now, and I really feel like I have a lot of energy back. I have so many more stories in me. I feel like I'm running out of time. Mm-hmm. I got so many stories to write, and I'm excited about it.
17: Mara Brockekiel is the author of the new novel, The Revelation of Dion Daphne. Mara Brockekiel, thank you so much for talking with us.
18: Thank you so much for having me. I really appreciate this.
17: This is NPR News.
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20: Unfortunately, what you see is what you're going to get with dangerous heat levels in place for today. You may see the potential for some strong to severe storms with some damaging winds and the chance of some hail. Olive Branch today, sunny, very hot and humid, a high approaching 100, a heat index right around 110 to 112. Clearing sky tonight, and overnight low will drop down close to 80 degrees. In Jackson, we may see a few isolated showers or storms that potentially could be strong to severe, a high mid-90s, a heat index near 115. Chance of a few showers or storms tonight, mid-70s. And in Biloxi, a chance of a few showers or storms today, a high this afternoon, low 90s, upper 70s overnight tonight. I'm meteorologist Sally Russell. 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
21: Live from NPR News in Washington, I'm Windsor Johnston. The Supreme Court decision on birthright citizenship was a blow to the Trump administration, but immigrant rights groups are celebrating with caution. NPR's Emily Kwong reports from a rally outside of the courthouse yesterday.
22: California Democratic Senator Alex Padilla called the ruling a moment to reflect on what it means to be an American.
23: The Supreme Court of the United States said, "No, Donald Trump, you do not get to decide who gets to be an American. The Constitution decides."
22: In the hours since, some Senate Republicans have urged Congress to pass legislation or a constitutional amendment to end the guarantee of birthright citizenship. All of it signals to organizer Lydia Walther Rodriguez that the fight is far from over.
24: It's a fight that we should never had to have had. Our community is exhausted, but we'll never surrender.
22: And as of today, Trump's executive order has been struck down. Emily Kwong, NPR News.
21: Disability rights advocates are warning that longstanding protections may weaken. The Education Department is planning to shift special education oversight to the Department of Health and Human Services. At the same time, new Justice Department guidance could make it easier to institutionalize people with disabilities. Advocates say the moves risk pushing disabled Americans back to the margins. You're listening to NPR News from Washington. The results are in for the Colorado primary elections on Tuesday. Caitlin Kim from Colorado Public Radio reports there were some major upsets.
25: Denver's 15-term congresswoman lost her primary to political newcomer Mayla Quiroz, a Democratic socialist. The 29-year-old had been picking up steam as voters expressed a desire for new blood in Congress. The other upset of the night was Attorney General Phil Weiser's defeat of U.S. Senator Michael Bennett for the Democratic nomination for governor. Bennett was favored to win, but again, the push for change gave Weiser an edge. But other races went as expected. In the 8th Congressional District, Democrat Manny Rutenel won the nomination to take on Republican incumbent Gabe Evans. It's the state's only toss-up seat. For NPR News, I'm Caitlin Kim in Denver.
21: The unmistakable voice behind some of disco's biggest hits has died. Victor Willis, the lead singer and co-founder of The Village People, co-wrote and sang classics including YMCA, In the Navy, and Go West, helping define the disco era. President Trump frequently uses YMCA at his campaign rallies. In a post on social media this morning, the president called the song a monster hit and praised Willis and the group for being there for his campaign from the beginning. Willis died Tuesday at the age of 74 after what his family called a short but aggressive illness. I'm Windsor Johnston, NPR News in Washington.
26: Good morning. It's 6:33, Wednesday, July 1st. This is Morning Edition on MPB Think Radio. I'm Desiree Frazier. Here's what's in news at 7:04. Mississippi's law banning trans athletes from women's sports is reaffirmed by the U.S. Supreme Court. And the High Court upholds birthright citizenship.
27: The president doesn't have the authority by executive order to change a baseline rule of citizenship.
26: In 12 minutes after a series of presidents brought in from other places, Jackson State University has one of their

0: Conversation with Denise Jones Gregory, the interim president selected for the job.
1: I'm excited to serve as the first alumna, female president, alumna of Jackson State as well. And so having those connections, I think, brings back some level of security.
0: That's ahead as well. This is Morning Edition on MPB Think Radio, Mississippi Public Broadcasting.
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3: 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I'm Steve Inskeep.
4: And I'm Michelle Martin. Good morning. One of the Supreme Court's final decisions of the year ruled against a pair of transgender student athletes. In a 6-3 ruling, the court said states can ban transgender women and girls from sports teams at schools that receive public funding, which nearly all schools do. NPR's Selena Simmons-Duffin spoke to one family trying to figure out what the ruling means for them.
5: I caught Abbott, who's 13, and his mom, Emily, on the way out the door to baseball travel team tryouts.
6: You not only do baseball, what else?
7: I do tennis, sailing, and basketball. Yeah, and I do track and cross country.
6: Sports is what makes him happy.
5: Emily asked that NPR not use their last name because Abbott's not out as transgender to everyone in their community. The Supreme Court's ruling doesn't affect him directly. He's a transgender boy, for one, and he lives in Massachusetts, which allows him to play on boys' teams. But he can't help but think about what it would be like to live in a state with a ban.
7: If that happened to me, I'd be really, really, really depressed and not because I can't play any sports, and then I would just stay home every single day doing nothing.
5: The cases ruled on by the Supreme Court came from Idaho and West Virginia. They're among the 27 states that ban trans students in girls' sports. West Virginia Governor Patrick Morrisey shared an interview he did with Metro News on social media.
8: Now in West Virginia and across the country, we can stand for these common sense provisions that are going to allow women to safely participate in sports without worrying about biological males coming in and creating a ruckus.
5: Abbott's mom, Emily, is an athlete herself, a champion rower, and her two daughters play sports, too. She's more worried about what the ruling means for her daughters than for Abbott.
9: I feel that it just is really opening the door to a lot more abuse and policing of women's bodies. So it's definitely not making women's sports safer, in my opinion.
5: She says she wasn't surprised by the ruling.
9: It could have been worse.
5: The Supreme Court ruled specifically on girls' school sports and didn't get into broader issues. It also allows supportive states to continue to include trans students in sports. For Abbott in Massachusetts, even with the support of his state, he says he still hesitates to share with some teammates that he's trans, afraid to lose a friendship.
9: They might think you're not a good player if they knew that you were trans.
7: Or like you're not a good person.
9: I'm not a good person.
5: For now, even after the Supreme Court ruling, Abbott can keep playing. And with that, they're off to baseball tryouts. Selena Simmons-Duffin, NPR News.
3: Chris Mosier has been listening with us. He was the first openly transgender man to represent the United States in international competition. He's also the founder of transathlete.com, and it's online. Welcome. Good morning.
10: Good morning, Steve.
3: What did you make of this ruling?
10: You know, it was incredibly disappointing, but not surprising. This is something that has been a hallmark of this administration and of the Republican Party for the last 5 or 6 years, really dialing in on targeting transgender people as a way to distract people from other issues going on and to garner more votes.
3: You mentioned the Republican Party. I suppose if the justices were here, they would say, listen, Republicans may have appointed some of us, but we're ruling on the law. Do you take this as a partisan ruling rather than one on the law?
10: I wouldn't say that anything coming out of this court is partisan. It seems like it is highly charged, and there's a lot of shady behind-the-scenes things going on, in my opinion. I'm an advocate for SCOTUS term limits, and I think that what we are seeing right now is that people's politics are driving these decisions.
3: You've been in touch with the family of the teenage student known in the court papers as BPJ, I believe, one of the plaintiffs in this case. What did

0: to hear back?
1: You know, when I spoke with her mom yesterday, she said that she delivered the news to Becky and that, you know, she took it understanding that this was a possibility. But what really stood out to me was how much Becky really wants to help other kids. So many trans people become accidental activists because we are fighting for our own rights. And that's my story as well. And I had hoped that the work that I had done would create a pathway where kids like Becky would never have to be in a position to advocate for themselves. But Becky has stood up and put herself in the spotlight for this cause. And because of that, kids in the States with inclusive policies are still able to play. And so, you know, she is moving now into a position of advocacy, understanding that there's really a need for this sort of visibility and people who can speak on behalf of our community.
0: Interesting point you make there. This is state by state. The court ruling says states may ban transgender athletes, not that they must. And so it's state by state. But let me ask about the politics since you brought it up. Your position on this issue, as I'm sure you're well aware, has lost a good part of the public on this. They argue over this very specific issue and specifically of transgender girls in girls' sports. And we heard people in Selena's story discuss safety issues, but there are also parents who will argue competitive fairness rules, claiming that transgender girls get a competitive advantage. How do you answer somebody who may be listening to us now who feels that way?
1: Yeah, absolutely. We wrote a whole book about it. I worked with two incredible authors, Ellie Rocher and Dr. Anna Baith, to write a book called Fair Game, Trans Athletes and the Future of Sports. And in that, we actually spoke with 20 transgender athletes. In the past 6 years, Steve, so many people have been talking about trans athletes, but not actually talking to us. And so we really wanted to use our platforms to uplift the voices of the trans community, to share their stories from their own words. And through that, we bust four major myths about transgender athletes. The reason those myths are so pervasive is that there's been a coordinated effort to really control the public narrative through media and social media, which happens so quickly. And it has been incredibly effective to change the way that people think about, talk about, and treat the trans community. And sports has been the driver of that.
0: Well, let me just, to get to maybe one of those, I mean, there are parents who will say, well, this transgender girl has an advantage in body mass or physical strength or lung capacity. How do you answer the concern of that parent?
1: Every single person is different and all bodies are different in different sports. And so, you know, it's difficult to give you a quick soundbite on this. And that's why this is so hard for us on the side of inclusion, is that it's very easy to say, well, that's unfair. No, you shouldn't be able to play. But to actually talk about the science, to have a nuanced conversation about what trans inclusion can and should look like, is incredibly difficult in a 30-second piece.
0: But you're arguing that it can be fair, that it should be fair, that it is fair?
1: Sports can and should have policies, and they have for decades. There have been policies that have allowed transgender athletes to participate with their peers without issues on the books long before 2020 and the first anti-trans sports laws came into play. And I really believe that there is a possibility and a future for sports if we think more creatively about how these policies are being applied and make sure that they're specific to the level of play and the ages of the participants as well.
0: Ah, that's a factor as well. Chris Mosier, thanks so much. Really appreciate it.
1: Thank you.
0: He's co-author of Fair Game, Trans Athletes and the Future of Sports. This is NPR News.
2: This is MPB Think Radio. Good morning. It's 6:42 on Wednesday, July 1st. I'm Desiree Frazier. You're listening to Morning Edition. We appreciate you tuning in. The forecast today, extreme heat warning. Highs mostly in the upper 90s. Partly sunny. We could see some afternoon thunderstorms. Gulfport, a high of 92 degrees. Jackson, Port Gibson, 96. Oxford, Moosedale, 94. And Clarksdale and Tupelo, 97.
3: From the juke joints of the South to stages all around the world, the story of a blues legend comes to life. 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
6: And I'm Indira Lakshmanan. The Supreme Court ends its session with major decisions. One affirmed that people born in the U.S., including to undocumented migrants, are American citizens.
7: Another ruling allows states to ban transgender athletes from women's high school and college sports teams. Reporting and analysis next time here and now.
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9: Good morning, I'm Michelle Martin. A lot of kids get their first taste of business running a lemonade stand. In some parts of Michigan, health departments were making kids pay fees and buy permits to do it. Some kids complained to their state lawmaker, and the State House just passed a bill to get rid of those hurdles. It now goes to the Senate, and if it passes, Michigan will follow Georgia and Texas in leaving the lemonade kids alone. So when life gives you red tape, make lemonade, or something like that. It's Morning Edition.
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2: Good morning. It's 6:45, Wednesday, July 1st. I'm Desiree Frazier. This is MPB News. Jackson State University is turning a page, and it's a moment many alumni and students have been waiting for. They push for a president from within, and now their voices have been heard. In April, Denise Jones Gregory became president. She's a Jackson State graduate, a trained scientist, and holds a PhD in organic chemistry from Georgia Tech. We sit down with her to talk about stepping into this role and what she sees ahead for the university. You stepped into this role in April, but you were with the school before. You were provost and vice president of academic affairs. Tell us what it was like applying for the job and then finding out you got the job.
11: Yes. So I want to start, first of all, by just saying how grateful I am to be able to sit in this space that I am, to serve as the 14th president of Jackson State. You know, I'm originally from Columbus, Mississippi, grew up here, born and bred in the state of Mississippi, went to Jackson State as an undergraduate, majored in chemistry. My parents went to Jackson State. My husband went to Jackson State. My sisters went to Jackson State. And just recently, my nephew, I was so grateful to be able to pass him his diploma, graduated from Jackson State. Three generations. It's always been a place that has poured into me from the very beginning. Since I was a five-year-old kid, coming with my parents to Jackson State, football games as a kid growing up, watching the Sonic Boom of the South, worked in the higher ed for 25 years. It was always pulling at me or tugging at me that Jackson State is a place that I call home and want to come back. I will say the larger transition came from serving from provost to interim president.
2: Did that give you more confidence, make you more at ease the previous roles that you were in?
11: Absolutely. Absolutely. The interim president, I was very ambitious in the interim president role. I was continuing doing projects and working on other things that most presidents would work on. It really was more of the title change for me. Having the opportunity to be able to serve as interim president really gave me the confidence, and really also it was more of a
2: exposure
11: for me.
2: Okay. Jackson State, as you know, has had four presidents in 5 years. One thing that the alumni, faculty, and staff, when this position became available again, were really adamant about getting someone who knew Jackson State, because all the other presidents had come from other places. And you were born and bred, as you said, in that culture of Jackson State. How do you think that makes students, faculty, and all of those who were cheerleading for this that it happened?
11: You know, it was so great to see the warm welcome from so many people, alums, friends, parents, students, and recognizing that, you know, Jackson State is a powerhouse. It's a place that can pour into, as we see, challenging our minds and changing and giving opportunities for so many people. And so I think, you know, the stability of having someone that's been a graduate of Jackson State, I'm excited to serve as the first alumna, female president, alumna of Jackson State as well. And so having those connections, I think, brings back some level of security for, I hope, for our stakeholders. I'm a very approachable person and know quite a few people because of the fact that I've grown up in the culture. And so I think people having someone that they can actually talk to, and not that they couldn't before now, but people that they may know personally on such a larger scale, has really been resonating with our stakeholders, in particular students and parents, alums.
2: All eyes are on you. That's a big spotlight because of what has happened in the recent past. What have you been doing so far?
11: It's praying every day, right? Asking the Lord to give me guidance, to give me wisdom, recognizing that everyone isn't necessarily supportive of the decisions you make, but hopefully they understand and have the best interest in trusting me that I have more information sometimes when I make decisions because of more information that I may have.
2: Have you been able to make any changes or do anything that you have set out to do in these early days?
11: Graduation, commencement exercises, and then the next thing we rolled right into were budget requests in terms of our funding for the upcoming school year. Those are usually done in mid-May. So one of the things that I recognize is important is how do we value our employees? So all of our faculty will receive $2,000 increase. And then the way that I was able to do that for staff members, because I wasn't able to do 2,000, we did $1,000 for our employees. So I'm excited about that, being able to share that. And you're probably the first to hear that.
2: I know you have an agenda. What is at the top? Maybe the first three things.
11: Yeah. You know, I'm very transparent about, we hear about the news in terms of housing concerns at Jackson State. And so
2: how do we, project underway, right?
11: We do. And I'm excited to share about that project. We have our McAllister Whiteside dormitory, but we're renovating that. We're changing that to suite style. We've completely gutted the entire building, taken out all the walls, 335 beds. We're bringing back to campus for the fall of 27. We have our Palisade apartments, which are apartments that are on the west, southwest side of campus. That's 10 apartment buildings that Jackson State owns that we had to move students out of in 2024. But we are rehabbing a few of them at a time, bringing beds back to that inventory. And hopefully that will be done by this upcoming spring. So increasing the bed count is crucial for us at Jackson State.
2: You'll hear more about Jones Gregory's agenda tomorrow as we continue our conversation. 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
9: And I'm Michelle Martin. A man in Rochester, New York, sent a critical email to the head of ICE in January. Homeland Security agents went to his home last week with a warning that the letter may have been an illegal threat. As NPR's Jude Jaffe Block reports, the man wasn't home, but his wife was.
5: The Reverend Hillary Strever was wearing her clergy collar as she drove home with her 2-year-old in the back seat when she noticed two law enforcement officers stepping off her front porch.
12: So I just slowed the car down and, you know, I saw badges and I just didn't know what could be going on.
5: They were special agents with Homeland Security Investigations and told her they were looking for her husband, David Strever. She explained he was out of the country and would be back in a few days. They
12: said that they had wanted to contact him about an email he may or may not have sent threatening Todd Lyons.
5: Todd Lyons was the acting director of ICE up until the end of May.
12: I was just like, he wouldn't have sent that. And it just kind of shook my head. I was just like, no, he wouldn't have done that.
5: They gave her a form for him to sign that warned he may have violated the law. David Strever was in Finland taking his 7-year-old daughter to a theme park when he saw his wife's texts about the encounter.
13: It sounded just absurd, you know, and I thought, I've never made a threat against anyone. I'm not a violent person.
5: He did remember writing to Todd Lyons' government email in late January after federal agents shot and killed 2 U.S. citizens in Minneapolis. Strever said he was outraged about how Trump administration officials responded to those cases, and he worried the country was slipping into fascism.
13: And I kind of thought, like, I want to be on the record. I don't think I've done enough. I need to do something. I need to say something.
5: Strever's short note compared Lyons to a Nazi and warned him his own conscience would torment him.
13: One powerless citizen yelled into the void with a stern email to the former director of this agency 6 months ago. And now there's agents at his door.
5: He and his daughter landed at JFK Airport last Thursday evening and went to an airport hotel to sleep. But a little after 9, Strever was woken up by the hotel phone ringing.
13: It was the staff from the front desk, and they told me that an investigator with Homeland Security had been there.
5: The voice on the other end sounded worried and said the investigator had left him a business card.
13: I tried to go back to bed, but of course I was really freaked out at this point.
5: It's a mystery how the agent tracked him to the hotel. Strever looked at his cell phone and realized there were two voicemails from a few minutes earlier.
14: Hi, this is Homeland Security Investigations looking for David Strever.
5: Strever then reread an article that he'd seen earlier in the day about a Syracuse poll worker who'd been visited by two agents about an Instagram post. He messaged her and they realized they had both been contacted by the same agents on the same day who were giving out the same form. In the morning, David knew he needed to warn his daughter.
13: I wanted to give her a heads up. I can't imagine there is an age-appropriate, a non-scary, a non-terrifying way to tell a 7-year-old that these people might be looking for their dad and might interrupt our journey back home. She cried. She said she didn't want them to kill me.
5: Nothing unusual happened for the rest of their trip. On the train, Strever reached out to civil liberties advocates, including Adam Steinbau at the free speech group Foundation for Individual Rights and Expression. Steinbau says Strever's email was not a threat and is protected by the First Amendment, including its petition clause.
15: Which is a right to go to the government and say, hey, these are my thoughts, these are my concerns. The government doesn't have to listen to those, but it doesn't get to dispatch federal agents to your door and stalk you across the state of New York.
5: DHS gave a statement that says ICE investigates all credible threats towards its employees and officers and says it does not comment on ongoing investigations. Strever has not called the agents back, but the episode has actually made him feel less powerless.
13: If they hadn't come after me, I would have just been a guy whose sole act of defiance was writing a stern email to a faceless bureaucrat who was never going to read it.
5: But he says now that the government is coming after him months later,
13: it makes me feel like we do have a lot of power. It makes me feel like they do care that we're speaking up.
5: And he plans to continue doing that. Jude Jaffe Block, NPR News.
0: Our next story takes us to Germany, where authorities have closed parks and playgrounds, not because of extreme heat, but because of poisonous caterpillars. Didn't see that coming. Esme Nicholson reports.
16: Some kids' playgrounds in Berlin look more like crime scenes these days. Swings, slides, and roundabouts are cordoned off with red and white tape warning parents do not cross. The culprit is a tiny but toxic caterpillar whose 600,000 hairs can cause hives, rashes, respiratory problems, and even anaphylactic shock. Known as the oak processionary caterpillar, they nest in oak trees, which in Berlin typically offer shade, but is now considered dangerous. The much-needed shade at this playground is provided by linden trees, a source of relief for 38-year-old Susanne Redlin, who is here with her two young kids and has been worried more about heat stroke than caterpillars.
17: I have to admit that we were recently at a playground where the climbing frames were roped off, but we climbed on them anyway and took the risk.
16: Gaidlin says that record temperatures of 107 degrees over the weekend drove her and other parents like them out of their apartments, which, like most here, have no air conditioning.
17: We
18: fled the city during the day, but at night we had no choice other than to endure the heat. It was hard, and we ended up sleeping under wet towels instead of blankets.
16: The caterpillars have been around for years, but authorities are seeing more of them as temperatures rise, and they are spreading faster than they can be counted. Berlin city authorities are at odds over who is responsible for removing the nests, a costly process involving hazmat-suited teams wielding vacuums. Dirk Ehlert from Berlin's Urban Development Office told public broadcaster RBB that it's the job of the city's districts, not City Hall.
19: It's not necessary to take action against a caterpillar everywhere, only near daycare centers, and where people are at risk or are particularly sensitive, or where there are hospitals.
16: As record temperatures finally start to drop, Berliners can reopen their windows to let out the oppressive heat that has built up inside stuffy apartments over the past week. But authorities now warn that the caterpillar's toxic hairs spread easily in the breeze and advise against opening any windows. For NPR News, I'm Esme Nicholson in Berlin.
0: I'm waiting for the horror film about caterpillars. It's Morning Edition from NPR News, which covers everything. I'm Steve Inskeep.
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9: Extreme heat and humidity is going to stick around for the next couple of days. Across South Haven, we should see sunny skies, a high this afternoon in the upper 90s, a heat index 110 to 112. Overnight lows tonight only dropping into the upper 70s to near 80. We could see the chance of some strong to severe storms across Meridian today. Otherwise, sunny skies, mid-90s, a heat index near 110. Partly cloudy sky, mid-70s through the overnight. And in Gulfport, chance of a few isolated showers to storms today. A high this afternoon, low 90s, a heat index near 105. Clear and sticky, upper 70s overnight. I'm meteorologist Sally Russell. 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
2: 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I'm Desiree Frazier. Ahead in news at 7:04, the U.S. Supreme Court upholds birthright citizenship in a recent ruling upending an executive order to bar children of non-citizens from automatically being granted citizenship.
21: The president doesn't have the authority by executive order to change a baseline rule of citizenship.
2: Mississippi's law banning trans athletes from women's sports is reaffirmed by the high court.
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2: Plus, starting today, access to popular obesity drugs will become much more affordable for some on Medicare. Who qualifies and how much they'll pay, coming up. 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
24: Live from NPR News in Washington, I'm Corva Coleman. Today marks a week since two major earthquakes struck Venezuela. NPR's Ada Peralta reports last night the streets of one of the most hard-hit areas were lined with bodies.
25: Ivanosia Ortega was looking for her best friend in front of their collapsed building. She had received a phone call 2 days ago, but all she heard was static. She still had hope that her friend, his wife, and their little girl would be found alive. But the rescuers emerged with a video of two corpses.
26: La niña pequeña la tienen abrazada.
25: The adult is hugging the little girl. These were praying people, she cried. They prayed at dinner. They prayed when they left home. Another woman comforts her. They are with Christ now, she says. Ada Peralta, NPR News, La Guaira, Venezuela.
24: The U.S. has sent representatives to Qatar for meetings, so has Iran, but the officials from both nations will not hold direct talks. Qatar says its prime minister has discussed an interim peace deal with U.S. envoys. Iran says its representatives are telling Qatar Israel must fully withdraw from Lebanon. President Trump says this September, Republicans will hold a first-ever party convention during a midterm election year. NPR's Elena Moore reports Trump says the gathering will be in Dallas.
27: Trump says the convention will be an opportunity to, quote, celebrate our nation, our achievements, and our bright future. Party conventions usually happen during presidential election years, not during the midterms. But stakes are high for Republicans on Capitol Hill. They currently control both the House and the Senate by slim margins. And as many Americans report struggling with high prices, Democrats hope to flip some key seats. So even though Trump isn't on the ballot this fall, a party convention may be an opportunity for the leader of the GOP to rally his base before they head to the polls. Elena Moore, NPR News.
24: There's a new poll out from NPR, PBS News, Marist. It asked Americans about their views on the country as America approaches its 250th anniversary. NPR's Sage Miller says there are some concerns.
1: 82% of Americans believe that a serious threat to democracy exists. That's a 4-point jump from when this question was asked in February. Because of the direction America is headed, more than 1 in 10 Americans think violence is the answer to get the nation back on track. Still, the number of Americans looking to violence has actually decreased from when NPR asked this question in October.
24: NPR's Sage Miller reporting. President Trump earned more than $1 billion from his businesses, including those involved with cryptocurrencies. That's according to documents filed with the Federal Office of Government Ethics. Properties branded with his name, such as watches, brought in more than $4 million. This is NPR.
3: Support for NPR comes from NPR stations. Other contributors include the estate of Joan B. Kroc, whose bequest serves as an enduring investment in the future of public radio and seeks to help NPR be the model for high-quality journalism in the 21st century. This is NPR.
2: Good morning. It's 7:04, Wednesday, July 1st. I'm Desiree Frazier. This is MPB News. The U.S. Supreme Court upholds birthright citizenship in a 6-3 decision. Tuesday's ruling upends an executive order from January of 2025 that would have disqualified children whose parents are in the country illegally from automatic citizenship. The High Court affirmed the 14th Amendment extends to anyone born on U.S. soil. The amendment came from the Reconstruction-era protections to integrate formerly enslaved Americans into society. University of Mississippi Law Professor Jay Craig explains.
4: The purpose of the amendment was to provide a new rule of citizenship, which is that every person born in this country becomes a citizen, and that is the framework or the set of constraints in which Congress must operate.
2: And that baseline equally extends to the executive branch. Also, the High Court upholds laws in Idaho and West Virginia similar to Mississippi's ban on transgender athletes in girls' public school sports. Mississippi passed the law in 2021. Jackson-based civil rights attorney Greta Martin says this new ruling makes it more difficult for future cases to challenge the state law on the grounds of discrimination.
6: They are holding that transgender girls and women are excluded from girls and women's sports, and that is substantially related to government's interest. So that's just a gut punch to any challenges that somebody might make.
2: Governor Tate Reeves and Attorney General Lynn Fitch both praised the court's decision. A man on the run for over 2 years, accused of stealing thousands of dollars worth of AT&T cable, is arrested. Authorities found the Adams County fugitive Billy Shane Hembree at an abandoned home in Wilkinson County yesterday. He's charged with grand larceny for allegedly stealing AT&T cable valued at more than $5,000 and malicious mischief for allegedly damaging AT&T cable along Winding Creek Road in Adams County, causing over $5,000 in damages. The suicide rate in the state is still high, affecting every community, including first responders, according to Kyle Hill, who leads the state's Fire Chiefs Association and works in Lamar County. He says firefighters carry tough calls with them. Talking about mental health isn't easy, but he says it can save lives.
7: We're supposed to be the heroes in the community, or the people in the community are supposed to be there to serve. And then how do we do that if we're affected by it too?
2: Mental health experts say some warning signs are withdrawal and isolation. Folks can call or text 988, the Suicide and Crisis Lifeline, for help. In the weather forecast today, extreme heat warning in effect, highs mostly in the upper 90s. 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
9: It's Morning Edition from NPR News. I'm Michelle Martin.
0: And I'm Steve Inskeep. Good morning. The Supreme Court's term is over, and its final ruling was a loss for President Trump.
9: The ruling says almost all children born in the U.S. are citizens, according to the 14th Amendment to the Constitution. The majority of justices rejected Trump's executive order seeking to change that.
0: NPR's Carrie Johnson covers the Supreme Court and is on the line. Carrie, good morning.
8: Good morning, Steve.
0: What was the justices' reason to block the president?
5: Chief Justice John Roberts wrote the majority ruling here. He said it was not a close call. He talked about birthright citizenship being part of American law for generations. Roberts said the framers who drafted the 14th Amendment extended a promise of citizenship to every free person in this land. And Roberts wrote, "We keep that promise today." The chief was joined by the court's three liberals and Justice Amy Coney Barrett. Brett Kavanaugh wrote separately to say he would have struck down the president's executive order based on a federal law. Kavanaugh left open the possibility Congress could change it to put limits on babies born to people here illegally or on temporary visas. And if there was a surprise, it was that we had so many dissents on this birthright issue, which has been well understood for more than 150 years.
0: Yeah, much closer case than people anticipated. What did the dissenters say?
5: Justice Clarence Thomas filed a dissent of 91 pages, what experts tell me is one of his longest dissents.
0: Wow.
5: He says the court majority misunderstood the 14th Amendment. He wanted to add a new requirement that parents be domiciled in the U.S. And Justice Sam Alito wrote to say he worries about birth tourism, the idea that wealthy people from overseas will come to have children here on American soil. President Trump echoed that view in a post on social media. He actually congratulated China and its leader for what he called a massive birthright win. Remember, Trump took the rare step of going to the Supreme Court to hear arguments in this case, a sign of how important it was to him. But the justices never acknowledged his presence, and it may have backfired.
0: And again, a majority of the justices went with what would seem to be the literal meaning of the words of the 14th Amendment. What are some of the other cases we learned about yesterday?
5: The court says states can ban transgender girls and women from high school and college sports programs. They said those bans in about half the states do not violate the Constitution or a federal law that bars discrimination by schools that get federal funding. And for campaign finance, the court overturned a post-Watergate law that tried to limit coordination between political parties and candidates. This case emerged during the Senate run of J.D. Vance, who's now the vice president. The Supreme Court says this is a free speech issue, that money is speech.
0: Okay, so we've gotten to the end of the term. What does all this leave you thinking as someone who covers the court?
5: Well, the Supreme Court has handed President Trump and future presidents a lot of power to fire people in the federal government and reshape agencies we thought were independent. But Trump lost big in a few of the cases that mattered most to him, in the birthright case and with his tariffs. Longtime appellate lawyer Canon Shanmugam put it this way in a talk sponsored by the Conservative Federalist Society yesterday.
8: One emerging theme in some of these cases is that on issues of sort of broader significance, the quote-unquote conservative side is typically winning. On issues that are more specific to this administration, the outcomes are sometimes different.
5: And we're going to find out whether that pattern holds when the court returns for a new term in October.
0: NPR's Kerry Johnson will be there covering the court when they return. Kerry, thanks for your reporting. Really appreciate it.
5: Thank you.
10: We're going to dig deeper into one of those final Supreme Court decisions, the one striking down limits on what political parties can spend in coordination with their candidates. Trevor Potter is a former chairman of the Federal Election Commission and the founder of the Nonpartisan Campaign Legal Center, which advocates for campaign finance reform. Good morning, Mr. Potter. Thanks for joining us.
11: Good morning, Michelle. Good to be with you.
10: So in the majority opinion, Justice Brett Kavanaugh wrote that it is, quote, natural for a party and its candidate to work together. That's something that I think, you know, people would remember from their middle school social studies class. So why would that coordination be called into question in the first place?
11: The word coordination is really the confusing one here, because what we're talking about is paying candidates' bills, using the money given to national party committees to pay directly bills for campaigns. That was limited in the Watergate reforms to prevent corruption. The idea was people would give large sums to the party committees and they would route them through to their favorite candidate of the donor. And so the amount that the parties can spend, quote, in coordination, meaning directly paying campaign bills of their candidates, is limited. That's all that's limited. They can talk to the candidate. They can discuss strategy. All of those things they have until now been able to make, create a separate entity to make independent expenditures. But the directly paying the bills, which is what will now happen without limit is what the law banned, and it's a ban the Supreme Court itself upheld only about 20 years ago in the case with essentially the same facts.
10: So, yeah, tell me about that. The court upheld these limits, as you just said, in a 2001 case. As briefly as you can, what was the court's reasoning back then?
11: Court's reasoning was Congress is the entity that regulates money in politics as long as it's constitutional. The court has long said that preventing corruption and the appearance of corruption is a constitutional reason to regulate money. And here, in the case 20 years ago, the court said this is an anti-circumvention measure, meaning if you're prohibiting corruption by limiting how much you can give directly to a candidate, it's appropriate to prevent an obvious way around that limit, which would be giving large sums to the party committees that then route them back to your favorite candidate. So the court said anti-circumvention is a real issue, and it's an appropriate way to deal with it.
10: Another part of the ruling says political parties no longer have the same political power as outside groups. What do you make of that?
11: Well, as Justice Kagan in her dissent said, that's pretty rich, her term, because it's the Supreme Court in Citizens United that created the situation we have today of huge super PACs and other outside groups and billionaires being able to spend unlimited sums in elections. And so now to turn around and say, you know, effectively, woe is me, I'm an orphan, I've killed my parents, is a real problem. The court created this situation by allowing those unlimited expenditures and suggesting they wouldn't be seen as corrupting. And now it's saying, well, the party committees are getting left behind because they have limits and these other groups that our decision allowed don't have limits. So there's that issue. There's also the reality that here the candidate can now be directly involved in raising these large sums for political parties, which can be spent on behalf of the candidate. That is not true if it is an independent expenditure by these outside groups. In most cases, they are not allowed to be involved in that fundraising process under the law. But for party committees, they can be.
10: Before we let you go, we only have about 45 seconds here, so not enough time really to dig into this. But would disclosure be a fix here? If people were actually transparent about who was giving the money and where it was going, would that be a fix?
11: Well, it wouldn't solve the immediate problem that this case creates, because we will already know who gives to the party committees. What we won't know is the backroom deal, who solicited the money, the candidate saying, please give $100,000 to the NRSC because they'll support my election. We're never going to see that, and I don't think there's a way to, practically speaking, disclose those backroom deals.
10: That's Trevor Potter, former Federal Elections Commission chair and president of the Campaign Legal Center. Mr. Potter, thanks so much for sharing these insights with us.
11: Thanks so much.
0: Some other news now. We now know that a New Jersey Republican says depression is why he was absent from Congress and public view for months. In remarks on the House floor, Representative Tom Keene says he underestimated his illness. Here's NPR congressional correspondent Claudia Grisales.
12: Keene said he was diagnosed with depression after checking into the hospital for health concerns. He said he originally thought he would only be away for weeks.
13: It is physical. It is emotional. And until you experience it yourself, it is difficult to fully understand how powerful this illness can be.
12: Keene's absence provided a new struggle for House Republicans who have come to contend with a razor-thin majority to advance their agenda. For weeks, speculation swirled around the Capitol about why he was missing. In April, House Speaker Mike Johnson told reporters Keene was dealing with an undisclosed medical issue. Here's Keene again yesterday.
13: I was still trying to understand what was happening myself.
12: The second-term lawmaker said he learned what roughly 48 million Americans who have battled the illness know.
13: There is no timeline for recovery, only the work of getting better one day at a time.
12: Despite his absence, Keene won his GOP primary earlier this month unopposed. He'll face Rebecca Bennett this fall in a race that Democrats see as key to their hopes to win back the majority. Bennett, a former U.S. Navy helicopter pilot, said Tuesday she was relieved to hear Kane was doing well. But she also said Kane was, quote, failing our community long before this absence, end quote. Kane is part of a New Jersey political dynasty. Come November, voters will decide where that political legacy goes next. Claudia Grisales, NPR News.
10: This afternoon on All Things Considered, younger Jewish Americans are questioning unconditional support for Israel and looking for new ways to engage with Jewish culture, including learning Yiddish. 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
1: Good morning. I'm Desiree Frazier. It's 19 minutes after 7 o'clock on your Wednesday, July 1st. This is Morning Edition on MPB Think Radio. Thank you so much for tuning in. And as you get started on your day, we appreciate it. In the forecast, extreme heat warning is in effect. Highs across the state, mostly upper 90s. Partly sunny, there could be some afternoon thunderstorms. Jackson, Port Gibson, Olive Branch, a high of 96 degrees. Corinth, Magnolia at 93. Batesville, Clarksdale, Grenada, Tupelo, all coming in at 97. Gulfport, 92. Oxford, Lucedale, 94. Next on Morning Edition, a major heat wave is affecting much of the eastern half of the country this week, bringing dangerous conditions to multiple World Cup matches. And Democratic primary voters in Colorado deliver some upsets Tuesday night.
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0: It's Morning Edition from NPR News. I'm Michelle Martin.
6: And I'm Steve Inskeep. Good morning. The World Cup has entered the knockout bracket.
0: Yeah, that means one loss and you're out. The U.S. team faces off against Bosnia-Herzegovina tonight outside San Francisco. Other games are in the East in cities that face extreme heat warnings. And NPR analysis finds that this issue was predictable.
6: NPR's Rebecca Hersher has this hot story. Rebecca, good morning.
7: Good morning.
6: I hope you're staying cool wherever you are. How many games will be affected by the heat wave?
7: A lot. There are about a half dozen games between today and Sunday that are in places that will be extremely hot. Think weather that feels like it's over 100 degrees. Those games are in New Jersey, Atlanta, Kansas City, Miami, and Philadelphia.
6: Mm-hmm.
7: Now, the stadium in Atlanta has a roof, so that helps protect people. But the others do not. And the game in Philadelphia on July 4th is really shaping up to be the highest risk one. Paraguay is playing France. The Weather Service has already issued an extreme heat warning. Forecast is calling for high temperatures around 100 degrees that day, and humidity will make it feel even hotter. The humidity is also going to keep the temperature high even as the sun goes down. So that warning actually runs all the way until 8 p.m. after the game is over.
6: Hmm.
7: And it's not just the match itself. It's the side events, which also happen outside. So there's this giant outdoor watch party in Philadelphia. The organizers have shortened the hours for that because of the heat.
6: Okay, sounds sensible. What else are people doing to keep safe?
7: Well, I actually asked FIFA about that. They're the organizing body for international soccer. And they said they did their best to schedule matches in the evening. Many of the venues in the southern U.S. do have roofs. And they're giving two extra water breaks per match to help players and officials stay hydrated.
6: Yeah, I've seen that.
7: But NPR found that those measures don't alleviate the risk from heat. So we analyzed past weather conditions in World Cup host cities and found that more than a third of the tournament's matches are at high risk for dangerous heat and humidity. And that analysis identified Philadelphia as one of the highest risk host cities and specifically noted the July 4th match in Philly was likely to take place in dangerous conditions. So this was foreseeable. And FIFA didn't respond to questions from NPR about individual match scheduling decisions or about whether matches this week will have extra protections, things like cooling buses and misters and free cold water for attendees.
6: Okay, so we don't know if they're going to take those extra steps. What can individuals take on their own?
7: So drinking a lot of water is a really good first step. Don't drink too much alcohol. I talked to Daniel Vasilio about this. He's an expert on extreme heat and the human body at the University of Nebraska at Omaha.
8: If you are outside tailgating all day, alcohol consumption can dehydrate you. You're putting in a liquid, but you're not getting the actual effects of that liquid.
7: He also recommends staying in the shade as much as possible, wearing loose clothing that covers your skin, protects it from the sun. And for folks who are older or who have heart disease, he says think twice about attending the highest risk matches. Older people overheat more easily, and heart conditions put you at extra risk. So that group should really be extra careful.
6: I personally like that counterintuitive sounding advice. Long sleeves. I mean, that's really helpful. That simple step. Rebecca, thanks so much.
7: Thanks.
6: That's NPR's Rebecca Hersher.
0: As the U.S. approaches its 250th anniversary, Americans are reflecting on the state of the nation in the latest NPR PBS Marist poll. Most people told us they are proud to be American, but many had deep concerns about the country's direction and future. NPR politics reporter Sage Miller is here to break it down for us. Good morning, Sage.
9: Good morning.
0: So most people who responded to the poll say they are proud to be American.
9: They are proud to be an American, but the level of pride associated with being an American is largely split along partisan lines. Republicans are the most proud. NPR reached out to a handful of poll participants to learn more about their answers. Some of them had a little bit of nuance to them. Take Jason Withington, for example. He's a 42-year-old independent who has voted for Republican and Democratic presidential candidates.
10: Oh, I'm 100% proud. Do I agree with everything we do? I don't agree with us bombing Iran and stuff like that. But, I love my country. I'm very proud to be an American.
9: Only 35% of Americans say they aren't proud. But even the people NPR spoke with that said they weren't feeling too proud are conflicted. That's where 60-year-old Democrat Arlene Stillwell is at.
11: I have always loved this country. I feel blessed to live here. And I'm ashamed of my government.
9: She says a lot of the disappointment she feels is around who the country elected to lead it, referring to President Donald Trump.
0: So how do Americans respond to questions about the country's direction?
9: There are some big questions about the strength of American democracy. 82% of Americans believe that a serious threat to democracy exists. That's a 4-point jump from when this question was asked in February. Because of the direction America is headed, more than 1 in 10 Americans think violence is the answer to get the nation back on track. Still, the number of Americans looking to violence has actually decreased from when NPR asked this question in October.
0: Well, there's a lot to say about that, so hopefully we'll dig in more into that. But so let's look ahead then. Is there optimism in these answers?
9: Okay, yes, there is. The majority of Americans believe the country's best days are yet to come. And even though Stillwell, the Democrat, has her reservations at the moment, she has felt a sense of hope since America has been hosting the World Cup. And she's not even a soccer fan.
11: I've been watching these people from around the world coming to my country and being welcomed by my fellow Americans. And that gives me hope that maybe the problem is not the American people, it's who we've elected.
9: Withington, the independent, still believes in the American dream. But if future generations will be prosperous, he says certain things need to change.
10: In order for our economy to keep growing and for my kids' generation and my grandkids' generation, we got to get the debt under control or our best days will not be ahead of us.
9: Even with big concerns, the poll shows Americans have optimism about the country changing for the better.
0: Which seems very quintessentially American, right? That is NPR politics reporter Sage Miller. Sage, thank you.
9: Thank you.

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3: Unfortunately, what you see is what you're going to get with dangerous heat levels in place for today. You may see the potential for some strong to severe storms with some damaging winds and the chance of some hail. Olive Branch today, sunny, very hot and humid, a high approaching 100, a heat index right around 110 to 112. Clearing sky tonight, and overnight low will drop down close to 80 degrees. In Jackson, we may see a few isolated showers or storms that potentially could be strong to severe, a high mid-90s, a heat index near 115. Chance of a few showers or storms tonight, mid-70s. And in Biloxi, a chance of a few showers and storms today, a high this afternoon, low 90s, upper 70s overnight tonight. I'm meteorologist Sally Russell. This is Think Radio.
4: Live from NPR News in Washington, I'm Windsor Johnston. A dangerous heat wave is making its way from the Midwest to the East Coast. Forecasters say temperatures could climb into the upper 90s and lower 100s in parts of the Northeast today. Steve Kestenbaum reports from New York City.
5: With temperatures expected near or above 100 degrees over the next few days, Mayor Zoran Mamdani put the city's heat emergency plan into effect.
6: If the forecast holds, this could be the hottest 4th of July since 2010.
5: The dangerous heat comes at a busy time in New York with World Cup crowds here, dozens of tall ships parading in Sail 250 on Friday and Saturday, and the 4th of July fireworks show, which usually draws millions of people.
6: It is of immense concern, given that too often the heat is something that is underestimated.
5: The city is opening dozens of cooling centers and setting up drinking water stations. The mayor urged New Yorkers to look out for folks who seem like they're struggling in the heat. For NPR News, I'm Steve Kestenbaum in New York.
4: Republican leaders in the House have started the July 4th recess early after a group of conservatives blocked action on the annual defense bill on Tuesday. GOP leaders sent lawmakers home as hardliners demanded Senate approval of President Trump's voting legislation known as the Save America Act. Trump has refused to sign a bipartisan housing bill until Congress passes it. This is NPR. The federal government is launching a new program to make GLP-1 weight loss drugs more affordable for older Americans. Starting today, eligible Medicare beneficiaries can get certain medications for $50 a month through a new trial. The pilot program runs through the end of 2027. The NBA's all-time leading scorer, LeBron James, is leaving the Los Angeles Lakers, where he's played since 2018. Steve Futterman reports.
7: James, who is a free agent, informed the Lakers he would not be playing with them next season. During his time in Los Angeles, James had a number of historic moments, including this in 2023.
8: LeBron stands alone!
7: When he broke Kareem Abdul-Jabbar's all-time scoring record. He also led the Lakers to the NBA championship in 2020. This past season, his 23rd in the league, James at the age of 41 averaged 20 points, but he is no longer the dominant force he once was. Among possible destinations for James are the Golden State Warriors and the team that drafted him, the Cleveland Cavaliers. For NPR News, I'm Steve Futterman.
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9: Good morning. 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I'm Desiree Frazier. Ahead in news at 8:04, in about a half an hour, the U.S. Supreme Court upholds birthright citizenship in a ruling upending an executive order.
10: The president doesn't have the authority by executive order to change a baseline rule of citizenship.
9: In 12 minutes, after a series of presidents brought in from other states to lead Jackson State University, one of their own is at the helm. A conversation with Denise Jones Gregory, the interim president selected for the job.
11: I'm excited to serve as the first alumna, female president, alumna of Jackson State as well. And so having those connections, I think, brings back some level of security.
9: Those stories all ahead. This is Morning Edition on MPB Think Radio, Mississippi Public Broadcasting.
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1: It's Morning Edition from NPR News. I'm Michelle Martin.
2: And I'm Steve Inskeep. Good morning. A Democratic socialist in Colorado has defeated a 15-term member of Congress.
1: That is just one of the upsets in the state's primary results Tuesday night.
2: And Colorado Public Radio's Caitlin Kim is here to tell us about it. Caitlin, good morning.
3: Good morning.
2: Okay, wow. Political newcomer Melat Quiros defeated the long-term representative Diana DeGette. Tell us more about Quiros.
3: So Melat Quiros is a 29-year-old Democratic socialist. She's a lawyer who got fired for a post she wrote that criticized Israel over its actions in Gaza. And she hasn't apologized for that, you know, making several comments defending pro-Palestinian activists. So after that experience, she decided to challenge Democratic Congresswoman Diana DeGette, who's been her representative for her entire life.
2: Yeah.
3: Now, Denver is a deep blue district, and she's expected to have a smooth glide path to Congress. But I will add, she's also really fired up voters here in the city who were looking for change, especially generational change. This is what she had to say at her victory party.
4: Denver voters of all ages, of all races, of all religions sent a clear message. We will not wait!
2: Were those vuvuzelas there at the end?
3: I think those are air horns, actually.
2: Air horns. Okay, thank you.
3: But she was, you know, and she's also criticized the current leaders of the Democratic Party, like Chuck Schumer and Hakeem Jeffries.
2: Okay, couple of aspects to this win. One is her youth, a 29-year-old beating a member of Congress who'd been there for almost 30 years. But it's also the label, Democratic Socialist. How much did that play a role here?
3: I think there are definitely younger voters in Denver who want to see their congressperson take more progressive stances, Medicare for all, ending aid to Israel. They just want more of a fighter, someone who will bring fresh ideas to Congress. But a lot of voters I spoke with also just thought it was well past time for DeGette to pass the baton. You know, Republicans are already using Quiros' win to say Democrats in the state have moved too far left. But I'd actually use a Republican example. In 2020, Lauren Boebert came out of nowhere to challenge and beat a long-term Colorado incumbent whose constituents didn't think he was fighting enough or vocal enough. And now she's probably one of the most vocal and well-known Republicans in Congress. Now, the question here is, will Quiros take on a similar role for Democrats?
2: I want to ask about another primary in Colorado. Michael Bennett, Democratic senator, well-known Democrat, ran for president at one time, ran for governor, and lost in the primary. What happened?
3: Yes, the other big theme of the night was, I think, an anti-Washington one, and Bennett suffered from that. You know, he's been in the Senate since 2009, and people were asking, you know, what had he done? And more to the point, what had he done recently to fight Trump? I will add, a lot of voters like both Bennett and primary winner Phil Weiser. You know, their policy stances were not very different. They're cut from the same political cloth. Weiser's team actually came up with an effective slogan, Weiser for governor, Bennett for the Senate. And for voters who like both, you know, this was a way to have them both. Bennett's Senate seat is not up for re-election until 2028. As for the Republican primary for governor in Colorado, you know, that race is still too close to call.
2: One other question here. Colorado has one of the toss-up seats that could decide the House. What happened there?
3: Manny Rutinel, a young state lawmaker with Latino heritage, beat out a more moderate candidate to face GOP incumbent Gabe Evans, who also has Hispanic roots. You know, this is expected to be a tough and expensive general election race.
2: Okay. Colorado Public Radio's Caitlin Kim in Denver. Thanks for a lot of important updates. Really appreciate it.
3: Thank you.
1: Starting today, a federal program will pay for short-term workforce training. It's an expansion of the federal Pell Grant program, which helps low-income students pay for college. But as NPR's Alyssa Nadworny reports, very few existing programs will actually qualify, at least at first.
5: In a night class at St. Paul College in the Twin Cities,
6: get in your groups and let's get started.
5: Instructor Melissa Siebenaler is helping students practice their nursing skills.
6: I am pouring fake urine into a catheter bag so that they can practice emptying a catheter bag.
5: It's a certified nursing assistant program. Their state exam is in a few weeks.
6: What are you guys working on now?
7: We're still doing the same practice with the bedpan.
5: The class was exactly what members of Congress were targeting when they allowed using federal Pell Grants, free money for low-income students, to help pay for these short-term programs.
7: We're going to measure urine. It'll be interesting. Hopefully not smelly.

0: all across the country, CNAs are in demand, and getting the certificate leads to a good-paying job. But like thousands of existing workforce training programs, this one doesn't meet the stringent rules of the new law. None of St. Paul College's workforce programs do.
1: I think maybe a year ago I was living in a world where I was like, oh my gosh, July 1 is going to be so great, and we're just going to start, you know, handing out money to people.
0: Jennifer Houston runs workforce training at St. Paul College.
1: Slowly, as we got closer and closer to July 1, you realize, like, nope, it's going to take us a while to get there, but we're going to get there.
0: In addition to being an in-demand field and having demonstrated higher earnings, programs have to be at least 150 instructional hours.
2: And then can you turn around for me?
3: Yes.
2: And grab the arms of the wheelchair and then sit down.
0: This CNA class at St. Paul is only 112. All across the country, community colleges are finding many of their workforce training programs are too short or too long.
4: There is still a great amount of optimism. I think the reality that's setting in is that July 1 is not a floodgate. It is a start point of the marathon.
0: Carrie Warwick-Smith oversees federal policy at the Association of Community College Trustees.
4: And what I have been telling colleges from the beginning is that they should really treat this year as a pilot year.
0: St. Paul College, for instance, is going to lengthen its CNA class by combining it with another medical certificate program. In addition to meeting the length qualifications, colleges need good employment data and state approval and federal approval. But there are colleges that are further along.
5: We sit on Lake Coeur d'Alene, which is a huge lake, and it's just beautiful.
0: About 1,500 miles away from St. Paul, Lloyd Duman has been the interim provost at North Idaho College for the past 4 years. It is submitting 5 programs for Workforce Pell in welding and HVAC and their CNA program, which does qualify.
5: Hopefully our workforce training introduces students into particular programs.
0: He sees this expansion as a pipeline opportunity for students.
5: So they could come in and get skills, go out into the workforce, maybe decide that they need more skill, come back to the college. That's what we hope. It might be, and this is kind of the beginning of that.
0: From a workforce training program to an associate's degree, maybe even on to a bachelor's. For most students, though, that journey and the free money to start it isn't likely to begin until at least next spring. Alyssa Nadworny, NPR News, St. Paul, Minnesota.

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1: 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It's 7:42, Wednesday, July 1st. I'm Desiree Frazier. 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A look at the forecast today. Extreme heat warning is in effect. Highs mostly upper 90s, partly sunny with the possibility of afternoon thunderstorms. Gulfport, a high of 92. Jackson, Port Gibson at 96. Clarksdale, Tupelo, 97.
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3: 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The Powerball jackpot is also up for grabs tonight, with tonight's drawing jackpot sitting at $375 million. The Mega Millions jackpot has not had a recent winner in quite some time, and Friday's drawing currently sitting at a jackpot of $542 million. The Mississippi Match 5 is currently sitting at a jackpot for tonight's drawing at $290,000. Lastly, a Water Valley woman won $7,700 from a cash four game purchase in Oxford. For more information and a complete list of winners, visit mpbonline.org.
4: Good morning, I'm Steve Inskeep. A hit by Drake tells a woman named Janice to shut up. This past weekend, Drake tried to make amends to every other Janice. He hosted parties in five different cities only for people named Janice. They had to show ID. Once in, every Janice was treated to a multiple-course meal and raffles for thousands of dollars. The Janices did not shut up. They said what they thought. And some said they forgive him. It's Morning Edition.
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1: Good morning. It's 7:45, Wednesday, July 1st. I'm Desiree Frazier. This is MPB News. Jackson State University is turning a page, and it's a moment many alumni and students have been waiting for. They pushed for a president from within, and now their voices have been heard. In April, Denise Jones Gregory became president. She's a Jackson State graduate, a trained scientist, and holds a PhD in organic chemistry from Georgia Tech. We sit down with her to talk about taking on the job and what she sees ahead for the university. You stepped into this role in April, but you were with the school before. You were provost and vice president of academic affairs. Tell us what it was like applying for the job and then finding out you got the job.
6: Yes. So I want to start, first of all, by just saying how grateful I am to be able to sit in this space that I am to serve as the 14th president of Jackson State. You know, I'm originally from Columbus, Mississippi, grew up here, born and bred in the state of Mississippi, went to Jackson State as an undergraduate, majored in chemistry. My parents went to Jackson State. My husband went to Jackson State. My sisters went to Jackson State. And just recently, my nephew, I was so grateful to be able to pass him his diploma, graduated from Jackson State. Three generations. It's always been a place that has poured into me from the very beginning. Since I was a five-year-old kid, coming with my parents to Jackson State, football games as a kid growing up, watching the Sonic Boom of the South, worked in the higher ed for 25 years. It was always pulling at me or tugging at me that Jackson State is a place that I can call home and want to come back. I will say the larger transition came from serving from provost to interim president.
1: Did that give you more confidence, make you more at ease the previous roles that you were in?
6: Absolutely. Absolutely. The interim president, I was very ambitious in the interim president role. I was continuing doing projects and working on other things that most presidents would work on. It really was more of the title change for me. Having the opportunity to be able to serve as interim president really gave me the confidence, and really also it was more of a
1: exposure
6: for me.
1: Okay. Jackson State, as you know, has had 4 presidents in 5 years. One thing that the alumni, faculty, and staff, when this position became available again, were really adamant about getting someone who knew Jackson State, because all the other presidents had come from other places. And you were born and bred, as you said, in that culture of Jackson State. How do you think that makes students, faculty, and all of those who were cheerleading for this that it happened?
6: You know, it was so great to see the warm welcome from so many people, alums, friends, parents, students, and recognizing that, you know, Jackson State is a powerhouse. It's a place that can pour into, as we see, challenging our minds and changing and giving opportunities for so many people. And so I think, you know, the stability of having someone that's been a graduate of Jackson State, I'm excited to serve as the first alumna, female president, alumna of Jackson State as well. And so having those connections, I think, brings back some level of security for, I hope, for our stakeholders. I'm a very approachable person and know quite a few people because of the fact that I've grown up in the culture. And so I think people having someone that they can actually talk to, and not that they couldn't before now, but people that they may know personally on such a larger scale, has really been resonating with our stakeholders, in particular students and parents, alums.
1: All eyes are on you. That's a big spotlight. Because of what has happened in the recent past, what have you been doing so far?
6: It's praying every day, right? Asking the Lord to give me guidance, to give me wisdom, recognizing that everyone isn't necessarily supportive of the decisions you make, but hopefully they understand and have the best interest in trusting me that I have more information sometimes when I make decisions, because of more information that I may have.
1: Have you been able to make any changes or do anything that you have set out to do in these early days?
6: Graduation, commencement exercises, and then the next thing we rolled right into were budget requests in terms of our funding for the upcoming school year. Those are usually done in mid-May. So one of the things that I recognize that's important is how do we value our employees? So all of our faculty will receive $2,000 increase. And then the way that I was able to do that for staff members, because I wasn't able to do $2,000, we did $1,000 for our employees. So I'm excited about that, being able to share that. And you're probably the first to hear that.
1: I know you have an agenda. What is at the top? Maybe the first 3 things.
6: Yeah. You know, I'm very transparent about, we hear about the news in terms of housing concerns at Jackson State. And so
1: you got a project underway, right?
6: We do. And I'm excited to share about that project. We have our McAllister Whiteside dormitory, but we're renovating that. We're changing that to suite style. We've completely gutted the entire building, taken out all the walls, 335 beds. We're bringing back to campus for the fall of 27. We have our Palisade apartments, which are apartments that are on the west, southwest side of campus. That's 10 apartment buildings that Jackson State owns that we had to move students out of in 2024. But we are rehabbing a few of them at a time, bringing beds back to that inventory. And hopefully that will be done by this upcoming spring. So increasing the bed count is crucial for us at Jackson State.
1: You'll hear more about Jones Gregory's agenda tomorrow as we continue our conversation. This is MPB Think Radio.
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7: From Marketplace in Washington, I'm Kimberly Adams. The Supreme Court finished its session yesterday with major opinions on birthright citizenship, rights for transgender athletes, and on campaign finance. We're going to focus on that last one. In National Republican Senatorial Committee versus Federal Election Commission, the court struck down limits on how much political parties can spend in coordination with candidates. As Marketplace's Henry Epp reports, without those caps, the way parties raise and spend money could quickly change.
8: Before this decision, national political parties had to operate two sets of funds, one for coordinated spending where the main office consults with the candidate's campaign, and another larger one for independent spending where the party isn't allowed to coordinate with the candidate, says Robin Kolodny, a political science professor at Temple University.
9: Now, there is no distinction between that independent expenditure spending arm and the central office.
8: So candidates and parties can jointly decide how to spend all of that money. That new freedom will likely lead to parties asking more donors for more money, says Ki Hong, head of political law at the law firm Skadden.
10: They are going to point to this case to essentially say, look, you know, it's a new day. Your money can be used for unlimited coordinated expenditures.
8: Political parties have lost fundraising ground to super PACs, which can accept unlimited amounts from donors. The court majority suggested that getting rid of coordination limits could shift some of that influence back to parties. Aaron Klopak at the Campaign Legal Center says it will likely do something else.
11: I think what it really does is just create another vehicle for wealthy donors to direct money even more directly to candidates.
8: The ruling, she says, may just increase the total amount of money influencing elections. I'm Henry Epp for Marketplace.
7: Let's do the numbers. The FTSE in London is down 0.6%. Dow, S&P, and NASDAQ futures are down in the 0.3% to 0.9% range, with the Dow future down 175 points. The 10-year Treasury yield is up at 4.48%. The private payroll processor ADP is out with their monthly check on jobs. Private employers added 98,000 jobs in June, falling short compared to May's count of 122,000 and below analysts' expectations. Leisure and hospitality jobs lagged again, marking 6 months of weak hiring. We'll get the federal monthly jobs report tomorrow at 8:30 a.m. Eastern.
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7: This week marks a year since Congress passed the Republican Tax and Spending Bill, the One Big Beautiful Bill Act. Today, we're taking a look at how some of the provisions from the law have played out, including who has benefited the most. For more, I'm joined now by Andrew Lautz. 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Good morning, Andrew.
13: Thanks so much for having me on.
7: Remind us of some of the headline tax effects of this legislation.
13: The 2025 tax law extended a number of expiring tax cuts from Republicans' last major tax law, the 2017 Tax Cuts and Jobs Act. They also included a number of new tax cuts, many of which were priorities of President Trump. And these are some of the tax cuts you've heard most about in the year since this passed into law: the tips deduction, the overtime deduction, the auto loan interest deduction.
7: You and your colleagues at the Bipartisan Policy Center also have a list of quote-unquote wins from this legislation that maybe didn't get as much attention as some of those headline ones you just mentioned. What are some of the provisions that maybe flew under the radar?
13: Sure. A few worth mentioning here. The child tax credit was increased under the One Big Beautiful Bill. The maximum credit was $2,000 per child. It's now $2,200 per child. So the vast majority of parents and families who are claiming the child tax credit got a little bit of a boost. Somewhere between 85 and 90% of all taxpayers take the standard deduction. That standard deduction last year increased $750 for single taxpayers, $1,500 for married couples filing jointly. Now, because it's a deduction, that doesn't translate to an exactly $750 or $1,500 tax cut, but it does mean several hundred dollars in tax cuts for the vast majority of people filing their taxes. There's also a couple of smaller provisions that might take a few years to bear fruit, but that we think are worth highlighting. Congress expanded the low-income housing tax credit. This is a tax credit targeted at housing developers that helps bring more affordable housing supply online.
7: You mentioned the increased child tax credit, that extra $200 per kid, but not every parent was able to get that this tax season. Why is that?
13: First of all, if you don't have income tax liability, if you make such little in income that you're not paying federal income taxes, you're actually capped at how much child tax credit you can get. That's capped at $1,700 per child. And so you don't get the full child tax credit. And then if you make above a certain amount, and that's $200,000 for single taxpayers, $400,000 for married couples, you start to phase out of that maximum $2,200 per child until it hits zero. And so if you make too much money, you're also not getting the full child tax credit.
7: Taxpayers were also able to write off more of their state and local taxes this year. This was a huge sticking point during the negotiation for the bill. How did that actually play out this tax season?
13: Taxpayers in high tax, high cost states did receive larger refunds on average. And we think a lot of that is driven by the state and local tax deductions. So think taxpayers in New York, New Jersey, Connecticut, California, states that historically have had high taxes. A lot of high income taxpayers in those states are benefiting from that boost in the SALT cap. We expect that folks in the mid six figures, you know, your $250,000, $300,000, $400,000 a year are the primary beneficiaries of this increase in the cap. And again, primarily in high tax states, high property tax states where you have enough taxes to take advantage of that higher cap.
7: Andrew Lautz is Director of Tax Policy at the Bipartisan Policy Center. Thank you so much.
13: Thanks so much.
7: Tomorrow, we'll have more on what we've seen so far from that 2025 tax and spending law 1 year in. In Washington, I'm Kimberly Adams with the Marketplace Morning Report. 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
15: Extreme heat and humidity is going to stick around for the next couple of days. Across South Haven, we should see sunny skies, a high this afternoon in the upper 90s, a heat index 110 to 112. Overnight lows tonight only dropping into the upper 70s to near 80. We could see the chance of some strong to severe storms across Meridian today. Otherwise, sunny skies, mid-90s, a heat index near 110. Partly cloudy sky, mid-70s through the overnight. And in Gulfport, chance of a few isolated showers or storms today. A high this afternoon, low 90s, a heat index near 105. Clear and sticky, upper 70s overnight. I'm meteorologist Sally Russell. 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
1: Good morning. It's 8 o'clock, Wednesday, July 1st. You're listening to Morning Edition on MPB Think Radio. I'm Desiree Frazier. Coming up in news in 4 minutes, the U.S. Supreme Court upholds birthright citizenship in a recent ruling upending an executive order.
16: The president doesn't have the authority by executive order to change a baseline rule of citizenship.
1: The State Treasury Department has a scholarship contest. 10 winners will receive $250. More on that ahead. And President Trump's agenda and executive power have been shaped by a series of Supreme Court rulings, from tariffs to birthright citizenship. A closer look coming up. This is Morning Edition on MPB Think Radio, Mississippi Public Broadcasting.
17: Live from NPR News in Washington, I'm Corva Coleman. President Trump took in more than $1 billion in cryptocurrency earnings last year. He listed these on his latest financial disclosure form. NPR's Danielle Kurtzleben reports this reveals the vast array of income streams that the president has.
18: The cryptocurrency earnings include more than $500 million related to World Liberty Financial, the crypto business founded in part by Trump and his sons. It also includes more than $600 million from a company that set up a meme coin related to his inauguration. The form shows the large sums Trump took in related to properties bearing his name. He took in more than $50 million from both his golf course in Scotland and his golf course near Washington, D.C., for example. Trump products also brought in money. He took in $4.7 million from Trump watches. The president's financial disclosure document totals 927 pages. In comparison, President Biden's 2020 disclosure form was 11 pages long. Danielle Kurtzleben, NPR News, The White House.
19: Speaking last hour, President Trump says he doesn't personally handle his income. Trump says he doesn't have any conflicts of interest because he doesn't talk to the people who handle his money. Colorado held its primary election yesterday, and results are coming back. In one upset, a Democratic socialist and political newcomer, Mayelot Quiroz, defeated longtime Democratic Congresswoman Diana DeGette. From Colorado Public Radio, Caitlin Kim has more on the Denver area contest.
20: Mayelot Quiroz is a 29-year-old Democratic socialist. She's a lawyer who got fired for a post she wrote that criticized Israel over its actions in Gaza. And she hasn't apologized for that, you know, making several comments defending pro-Palestinian activists. So after that experience, she decided to challenge Democratic Congresswoman Diana DeGette, who's been her representative for her entire life. Now, Denver is a deep blue district, and she's expected to have a smooth glide path to Congress.
19: That's Caitlin Kim reporting. Starting today, Medicare beneficiaries can get access to popular obesity drugs for $50 a month. NPR Sydney Lupkin reports on the new option.
21: The Medicare Bridge program gives beneficiaries access to Wegovy, Zepbound, and Foundayo for $50 monthly copays. But not everyone is eligible. It's limited to patients with Medicare Part D coverage who have a body mass index of over 35 or who have a BMI of over 27 and other qualifying conditions. Patients will also need their doctors to fill out prior authorization forms and get them approved before Medicare will cover the drug. Dr. Dossie Trentz is the president of the American Association of Clinical Endocrinology.
22: There's hope that within the next upcoming year and a half that we would have people being able to look at this, see how successful it is, and then hopefully continue it into the future.
21: The temporary test program will run through the end of 2027. Sydney Lupkin, NPR News.
19: This is NPR.
23: 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Other contributors include the estate of Joan B. Kroc, whose bequest serves as an enduring investment in the future of public radio and seeks to help NPR produce programming that meets the highest standards of public service in journalism and cultural expression.
1: Good morning. It's 8:04, Wednesday, July 1st. I'm Desiree Frazier. This is MPB News. The U.S. Supreme Court overturns an executive order that would have limited birthright citizenship. MPB's Elise Gregg reports.
24: In a 6-3 ruling, SCOTUS affirmed that the 14th Amendment extends to anyone born on U.S. soil. The Trump administration's order from January of 2025 sought to keep that automatic right from children born in the U.S. to parents in the country temporarily or unlawfully. A key point made by the High Court was that children born in the U.S., regardless of parental status, are still subject to U.S. law. Here's Jade Craig, who teaches constitutional law at the University of Mississippi.
25: The child has to comply with U.S. law just like everybody else, and so they are covered under its jurisdiction. The relationship is also reciprocal. If you're entitled to the protection of the law of a particular country, you're also subject to it.
24: It's a ruling that L. Patricia Ice, director of the legal project at the Mississippi Immigrant Rights Alliance, says brings relief for immigration lawyers like her across the country, as well as the people they serve.
26: For my clients, now they do not have to worry about having a child here and whether that child is a U.S. citizen or whether that child is stateless or some other scenario.
24: And an opposite ruling wouldn't have just affected immigrants, says Craig, but U.S. citizens as well.
25: For U.S. citizens, the parents would have to present their own proof of citizenship in order to provide citizenship to their child.
24: While President Trump is pushing for Congress to pass legislation to end birthright citizenship, like an executive order, anything short of a constitutional amendment would likely be considered overreach. Elise Gregg, MPB News.
1: Community lenders in the state can now apply for federal funding after months of delays by the federal government. Senator Cindy Hyde-Smith says new application deadlines are out for programs that support small businesses, housing, and rural communities in Mississippi. She pushed for that release and urging lenders to act fast. Hyde Smith says the delay could put some lenders behind, but the funding is critical for areas that rely on investment and development. The State Treasury Department is giving away affordable college savings scholarships to celebrate America's 250th birthday. Each scholarship is worth $250. All students pre-K through 12th grade are eligible to apply. The deadline to enter is July 3rd. Winners will be randomly picked July 10th. Unofficial results of the Gulfport City Council runoff Tuesday show Brian Caldwell will fill the seat of former Ward 2 Councilman Ron Rowland with 713 votes to Ron Rowland's 626 votes. Rowland resigned for medical reasons in April. The forecast today, there is an extreme heat warning in effect. Highs mostly upper 90s, partly sunny, afternoon thunderstorms. 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
0: This is Morning Edition from NPR News. I'm Michelle Martin.
2: And I'm Steve Inskeep. Good morning. We have an update this morning on the separation of powers. President Trump has spent much of his second term asserting the power of the presidency. Republicans who control another branch of government, Congress, have largely obeyed the president's commands or fell silent as he took their power for himself. The third branch of government, the Supreme Court, has in some cases blocked the president and in other cases affirmed his efforts. Now that the court's term is over, NPR senior political correspondent Tamara Keith is here with an assessment. Tam, good morning.
3: Good morning.
2: We should note that in this term, Trump lost two really big cases, one over tariffs and the other over his effort to end birthright citizenship, which came this week. How did he take those defeats?
3: Well, on tariffs, back in February, he held this angry press conference at the White House and called the conservative justices who sided against him disloyal, among other insults. The president had campaigned on tariffs. He loves tariffs as a tool. But in terms of politics, polls show voters don't share that love, so there's a way in which that legal loss could be seen as a political win. And then with the citizenship case, Trump's response has been much more muted. We didn't even see him yesterday. On social media, he said the decision was, quote, too bad for our country. And yes, he campaigned on ending birthright citizenship and signed that executive order on day one. But it was a long shot legal theory, and it wasn't the cornerstone of his immigration agenda.
2: And it seems he did win some other cases on immigration.
3: Yeah, immigration is an area where there's a lot of executive authority, and the court confirmed that with two recent decisions siding with the Trump administration on both amnesty and temporary protected status, allowing Trump to strictly limit even legal immigration. So the bulk of the president's immigration agenda is full steam ahead, and taken as a whole, I have to say this has been an overwhelmingly good year for the president with this conservative supermajority on the court.
2: Say what you mean by that.
3: This is a midterm election year. The president has low approval. Gas prices are elevated. Voters are in a bad mood. And that's a recipe for a rough election for the president's party. But a decision from the court yesterday loosening campaign finance rules is widely seen as helping Republicans more than Democrats. And an earlier decision from the court throwing out Section 2 of the Voting Rights Act that came early enough for some red states to scramble to redraw congressional district lines to favor Republicans is another one. Thanks to this court, Republicans now have more structural advantages than they did at the beginning of this year.
2: The court did happen to make sure that that particular districting case got in a little bit earlier than some others. So do you have any sense of how the president sees this term then?
3: Oh, he is celebrating the wins and talking about workarounds for the losses. He has now posted repeatedly about the expansion of executive power that the court granted him earlier this week. It allows the president to fire commissioners at federal agencies that were designed by Congress to be independent. And he wrote yesterday, quote, "This decision gives tremendous additional power back to the presidency where it belongs." Trump is known for hyperbole, but even those who disagree with that decision say this is a huge concentration of power in the hands of the president. Trump adds, "The Republican Party was treated very fairly by the United States Supreme Court."
2: NPR's Tamara Keith always treats the news very fairly. Tam, thanks so much. Good to hear from you.
3: You're welcome.
0: Will the Supreme Court's rulings change how President Trump's signature issues play out during the rest of his term? Jonah Goldberg has been giving some thought to this. He's a conservative political commentator and co-founder and editor-in-chief of the online magazine The Dispatch. Jonah, good morning. Thanks for joining us.
4: Always great to be here.
0: As we just heard from Tam Keith, the president views this as a winning Supreme Court term with workarounds for any losses. How do you see it?
4: I think it's a mixed bag. I mean, at the very minimum, you know, the tariffs case, as Tamar was talking about, the tariffs case alone was a rebuke of his central policy agenda. You know, he put, basically bet the early part of his presidency on it, and he got rebuked on that. And at least culturally, the birthright citizenship is a big reversal. But I agree on a lot of structural, you know, executive branch, executive authority things. He's won a lot. And, you know, going back to the immunity case, which was actually before he took office again, the executive branch has been really strengthened by this court.
0: You know, the Supreme Court did reject his effort to end birthright citizenship, but only a bare majority of justices said that his executive order was unconstitutional. This is thought to be settled law. I mean, Vice President Vance said that that means birthright citizenship is, quote, hanging on by a thread. You wrote about this. Where do you think this leaves the debate over birthright citizenship?
4: Yeah, I mean, we don't need to, like, recount every single crazy right-wing Twitter personality or anything like that here, but the response from the sort of infotainment, new right, MAGA right on this decision has been bat guano crazy. Talking about it, it's the end of America. You know, you have one writer from The Federalist talking about we may have to just sterilize women before they are allowed to visit America. I mean, just truly crazy stuff. And what's amazing about it is nothing's changed. This has been the way birthright citizenship, they're upholding what has been in effect for over a century. Like, literally, it's an extension of the status quo. And what's fascinating to me about it is these people are losing their minds over this, like, what they literally call an apocalyptic, worse than Roe decision that changes nothing. While this win, at least on their terms, culturally, politically, on the transports ban stuff, they're almost entirely ignoring, because what it tells me is what Trump and what these guys want are these issues more than they actually want the victories they claim to be pursuing.
0: And do you, who do you hold more responsible for that? Who do you think is the prime player at that? Is it President Trump, or is it the Congress, which in the Republican dominated Congress, which in so many issues does not exercise the authority that the Constitution grants it on tariffs, for example, has not
4: sure.
0: On all these other issues. So is this Trump driving this? I'd rather have the issue than the win. Or is it the Congress and its abdication of its authority?
4: So I think Trump is exploiting a long-term structural problem in our politics that I think starts with Newt Gingrich's contract with America, which I thought was awesome at the time as a young policy wonk in Washington. And now I think that was the beginning of basically the self-dismantling of Congress's role in our constitutional order. The Congress is the first branch of government. It's the only branch that can fire members of the other branches. It is the supreme branch. All that co-equal branches stuff is Nixonian propaganda. And what Congress has done is it's turned itself, in effect, into a parliament of pundits. You know, you have an enormous number of people who seem to go to Congress in order to have a stepping stone to a career in cable TV and podcasting, which is bizarre. And what has happened with Congress, and it's happened with, you know, over 30 years, so it's not just this Congress, but this Congress is the worst, is they are basically a rubber stamp for the presidency, and every time, and one of their great abettors has been the Supreme Court, which steps in and takes responsibility for fixing problems in public policy and in law away from the president and away from Congress. Congress could have changed the tariff. You know, Congress has sole authority over tariffs under the Constitution. It has outsourced all of that authority to the president. It has the authority to write laws about anything it wants. It could have amended or tried to amend birthright citizenship years ago. But what it would rather have is this thing to talk about, to campaign on, to, you know, aggrandize and preen rather than actually do the hard work of legislating. And the muscle memory in this in Congress these days, among people who actually even know how to write legislation, is atrophying at an astonishing rate.
0: The irony being, though, that a number of these policies that the president is advancing are deeply unpopular. The tariffs are deeply unpopular. I don't know that people have polled on birthright citizenship, but my guess is, given how Americans have reacted so negatively to some of the president's more aggressive moves on immigration, probably unpopular, that the trans issue we see, trans athletes issues, Americans broadly agree with it, but they haven't seen it really play out yet, so who knows? So how does this sort of play out? The fact of the matter is the president is underwater right now in all of these polls. He's deeply unpopular. These policies are deeply unpopular. Congress is not willing to assert itself. So are they basically shooting themselves in the foot by refusing to step in?
4: Absolutely. But, you know, part of the dysfunction and part of the reason why Congress is broken is because of the sort of self-sorting, polarization, and the primary system, and a little bit campaign finance. You can talk about how Trump is unpopular in the country, and he is. He's not unpopular among Republican primary voters. And that's the stranglehold that Trump has had over the Republican Party from the beginning, is he can threaten the incumbency, the careers of elected Republicans. And when he does that, he has often in the past resulted in Democrats winning those seats, whether in the Senate or in the House. But he doesn't care. He would rather be king of a rump Republican Party where he's the absolute and sole ruler than a player, the most important player in a majority party. And so you can talk about how these issues don't play well necessarily with swing voters and the rest. An enormous number of Republicans don't care because they just want to be on the right side of Donald Trump and the right side of those primary voters. And that's the reason why Congress doesn't do its job a lot of the time.
0: So we only have 30 seconds here. Where does that leave these signature issues that the president still says he wants to advance? Basically, nothing going to happen for the next 2 years. Is what you're telling
4: me. First of all likelihood of Democrats take it back at least the House. And also, Donald Trump has always had this schizophrenia about wanting wins on policy versus what wins on his political interest. And now he doesn't seem to, there's this third thing, which is just sort of getting richer and redesigning, the White House.
0: All right. We have to leave it there for now. That's Jonah Goldberg, editor-in-chief of The Dispatch. Jonah, thanks.
4: Thanks, Michelle. Thanks for having me.
0: This is NPR News.
1: Good morning. I'm Desiree Frazier. It's 8:19, Wednesday, July 1st. You're listening to Morning Edition on MPB Think Radio. We appreciate you joining us as you get started on your day, heading into work, having a cup of coffee, whatever you may be doing at this point in the day. We hope you have a good one and stay out of the sun. Extreme heat warning is in effect today. Highs mostly upper 90s, partly sunny with afternoon thunderstorms also in the forecast. Jackson, Port Gibson, Olive Branch, a high of 96 degrees. Batesville, Clarksdale, Grenada, Tupelo, 97. Magnolia and Corinth coming in at 93. Gulfport, 92. Loosedale and Oxford, 94. 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
0: And I'm Michelle Martin. Good morning. You might not know the name Mara Brock-Akil, but you probably know her work. She's the writer and or creator of Girlfriends, The Game, Being Mary Jane, and recently the Netflix hit Forever, based on the Judy Blume novel. In fact, she's the only African-American showrunner to have a major television series during every year of the 2000s. But a novel of her own was missing from her decades-long career. Until now. The revelation of Dion Daphne is Brock-Akil's debut novel. And a heads up, sexual abuse comes up.
1: Mara Brock-Akil, thank you so much for joining us.
7: I am so happy to be here. Thank you. This is very exciting.
1: So, given your body of work, I really found it hard to believe that this is your first novel. Why a novel? Why now? Why this particular form of storytelling at this point in your career?
7: The interiority. The needing more canvas, the ability to dig deeper in the depth and the layers of the portraits I like to paint of human beings, more specifically Black women. You know, you hear things like, I don't know how they do it or what they're doing. Well, imagine also they're doing even more than what you think they are. Hmm. And why now to write a book is getting into how much we hide. Hmm. And a lot of it is shame-based and we're just bandaging ourselves together to get through the next day, to get through the next day. And I just thought, wouldn't it be great to sort of share a story about a woman that a lot of people on the street would admire just by her style, her presence, you know, this idea of having it together. A lot of us really are just sort of like barely there.
1: Hmm. Could you give the broad outlines of the plot?
7: This is Dion Daphne, and it's early 90s in New York, and she's fly. She's got it going on. She's got money in her pocket.
1: Got a great job at Essence in its heyday, working in the sort of the style and fashion space, and Essence magazine being maybe a little different today. I mean, people might know it more for Essence Fest today, but just in its heyday was kind of the destination for Black women wanting to know what's going on in the world and in style and in fashion and really everything.
7: And our politics and what we're
1: politics,
7: going on,
1: everything.
7: Our own, really seeing us. And so she's a part of that ecosystem. And here she had a really great guy and thought he was going to get married. And he knocks on the door one night and he's not there to propose. He's actually there to give her life-changing news. And the book then takes place with her having to look back at the storms that she's been trying to outrun. And it's time she has to face them. She has no choice but to face them with this news.
1: In a way, it's almost like she's living two lives. She's living her interior life with all the trauma. And then there's the exterior life. So why the 1990s?
7: But at the time, too, the interior life, you can put it on hold. People can compartmentalize. But I think a lot of us do that. We're riding two bicycles all the time. The exterior and the interior versions of our lives. And the 90s, it was just a really wonderful time. I think that group of early career women in the 90s were really the first generation of acting out the dreams of their mothers and their grandmothers, and that we were actually able to take up territory in a lot of career spaces that were forbidden for them. And then how much we really needed each other because technology did not permeate our lives the way it does today.
1: Well, it's interesting because the HIV epidemic is also a storyline in the book. It was a time when a lot of people were kind of exploring their identity and their desires, mm-hmm. but then there was this shadow that then started to loom over it, right?
7: Absolutely. You know, a lot of older generations like to talk about the younger generations and what they're not doing. But let me tell you what they are doing. Mm-hmm. They have been naming things to try to understand things. They're ready to have a deeper conversation. The naming of things allows us to kind of look deeper. And so the book allows me to join a conversation in a way that allows us to explore it in many different ways through many different characters about how a character can be knocked off their feet and get back up, and get back up better than where we met her.
0: This book read in a way to me as an invitation to talk about difficult things with people you love.
7: Yes, thank you.
0: And I wondered whether, in part, your goal with this was to say this is something that you could offer to people to help them open the door to a conversation that they may not have been able to have.
7: Absolutely. That's what a lot of my work has been about. Hey, let's talk about it to the place of step one might just be to talk about it. And then I think we can go all the way to what are the solutions we could do to stop this kind of behavior. If we understand what's happening, how do we stop some of these things, or how do we pair these things? But it is an invitation to talk.
0: To that end, though, I did find myself wondering, you give some hints in the book that you are yourself a survivor.
7: Mm-hmm.
0: And also in subsequent interviews, you've been more clear about the fact that you are a survivor yourself.
7: Yes.
0: But it did make me wonder, having read that, how you were able to get through the writing of some of those sequences where you describe exactly what happened to you. And I found myself worrying about you.
7: Oh, thank you.
0: Are you okay?
7: Oh, I'm amazing. I really am okay. I'm not going to act like it was easy. It wasn't. But it was cathartic. Mm-hmm. It was cathartic to sit in the room because I'm here. I am here to look at it and say, you didn't take me down. I'm here. And I'm really proud to put the pain on the page in a way that people can't just skip over the words sexually abused or abused. That's on the page to understand what it is like for a young girl who later moves past it as a young woman, and how it still shows up in her life. And how does trauma follow you in a way that you think you're over it, that the monster isn't there anymore, but it's still there in our behavior.
0: Well, how did you feel now that you've told this story?
7: I feel, you know, it's funny. I'm a veteran in my career in television, film, and I'm a debut novelist now. And I really feel like I have a lot of energy back. I have so many more stories in me. I feel like I'm running out of time. Mm-hmm. I got so many stories to write, and I'm excited about it.
0: Mara Brockekiel is the author of the new novel, The Revelation of Dionne Daphne. Mara Brockekiel, thank you so much for talking with us.
7: Thank you so much for having me. I really appreciate this.
0: This is NPR News.
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12: Unfortunately, what you see is what you're going to get with dangerous heat levels in place for today. You may see the potential for some strong to severe storms with some damaging winds and the chance of some hail. Olive Branch today, sunny, very hot and humid, a high approaching 100, a heat index right around 110 to 112. Clearing sky tonight, and that low will drop down close to 80 degrees. In Jackson, we may see a few isolated showers or storms that potentially could be strong to severe, a high mid-90s, a heat index near 115. Chance of a few showers or storms tonight, mid-70s. And in Biloxi, a chance of a few showers and storms today. A high this afternoon, low 90s, upper 70s overnight tonight. I'm meteorologist Holly Russell. 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
13: Live from NPR News in Washington, I'm Windsor Johnston. President Trump is taking his first flight aboard the new Air Force One, a refurbished Boeing 747 donated by Qatar. The aircraft will carry the president to North Carolina today for events marking the opening of the Theodore Roosevelt Presidential Library. It officially opens July 4th, but Trump is touring the facility and speaking at a nearby amphitheater. With the latest Supreme Court session now over, President Trump and his administration have a lot of wins and some high-profile losses. NPR's Tamara Keith reports Trump is celebrating an expansion of presidential power.
3: The Supreme Court upheld birthright citizenship and earlier in the term blocked the president's sweeping tariffs. But it also delivered wins for him and his party, allowing Trump to strictly limit even legal immigration and making it easier for red states to redraw congressional district lines in favor of Republicans. In a social media post assessing the court's term, Trump crowed that the decision clearing the way for Trump to fire commissioners at federal agencies, quote, gives tremendous additional power back to the presidency where it belongs. He adds, the Republican Party was treated very fairly by the United States Supreme Court. Tamara Keith, NPR News, The White House.
13: On Wall Street, the Dow was down 189 points. This is NPR News. Today marks the official opening of a program that allows federal dollars to go toward short-term workforce training programs. But as NPR's Alyssa Nadworny reports, that at first, very few existing programs will qualify.
14: It's an expansion of the federal Pell Grant program, which helps low-income students pay for college. To qualify, programs have to be in an in-demand field, demonstrate high earnings, and be the right length, between 8 and 14 weeks, and between 150 and 599 instructional hours. But for lots of community colleges, existing workforce training programs don't fit these narrow qualifications just yet.
15: There is still a great amount of optimism.
14: Carrie Warwick-Smith oversees federal policy at the Association of Community College Trustees.
15: I think the reality that's setting in is that July 1 is not a floodgate. It is a start point of the marathon.
14: She expects most students will have to wait until at least next spring to get those federal dollars. Alyssa Nadworny, NPR News.
13: LeBron James is officially moving on from the Los Angeles Lakers, ending an eight-year run with the team. James helped lead the Lakers to the 2020 NBA championship and became the league's all-time scoring leader during his time with the franchise. His next destination remains unknown as NBA free agency gets underway. This is NPR News in Washington.
1: Good morning. It's 8:33, Wednesday, July 1st. This is Morning Edition on MPB Think Radio. I'm Desiree Frazier. Coming up in news in about a half an hour at 9:04. Mississippi's law banning trans athletes from girls' sports is reaffirmed by the U.S. Supreme Court.
16: Today's ruling was just common sense.
17: That is a double-edged sword.
1: And in 12 minutes, after a series of presidents brought in from other states, Jackson State University has one of their own at the helm. A conversation with Denise Jones-Gregory, the interim president selected for the job.
18: I'm excited to serve as the first alumna, female president, alumna of Jackson State as well. And so having those connections, I think, brings back some level of security.
1: This is Morning Edition on MPB Think Radio, Mississippi Public Broadcasting.
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2: It's Morning Edition from NPR News. I'm Steve Inskeep.
0: And I'm Michelle Martin. Good morning. One of the Supreme Court's final decisions of the year ruled against a pair of transgender student athletes. In a 6-3 ruling, the court said states can ban transgender women and girls from sports teams at schools that receive

0: Nearly all schools do. NPR's Selena Simmons-Duffin spoke to one family trying to figure out what the ruling means for them.
1: I caught Abbott, who's 13, and his mom, Emily, on the way out the door to baseball travel team tryouts.
2: You not only do baseball, what else
3: do you do? I do tennis, sailing, and basketball. Yeah, and I do track and cross country.
2: Sports is what makes him happy.
1: Emily asked that NPR not use their last name because Abbott's not out as transgender to everyone in their community. The Supreme Court's ruling doesn't affect him directly. He's a transgender boy, for one, and he lives in Massachusetts, which allows him to play on boys' teams. But he can't help but think about what it would be like to live in a state with a ban.
3: If that happened to me, I'd be really, really, really depressed and not because I can't play any sports, and then I'll just stay home every single day doing nothing.
1: The cases ruled on by the Supreme Court came from Idaho and West Virginia. They're among the 27 states that ban trans students in girls' sports. West Virginia Governor Patrick Morrisey shared an interview he did with Metro News on social media.
4: Now in West Virginia and across the country, we can stand for these common sense provisions that are going to allow women to safely participate in sports without worrying about biological males coming in and creating a ruckus.
1: Abbott's mom, Emily, is an athlete herself, a champion rower, and her two daughters play sports too. She's more worried about what the ruling means for her daughters than for Abbott.
2: I feel that it just is really opening the door to a lot more abuse and policing of women's bodies. So it's definitely not making women's sports safer, in my opinion.
1: She says she wasn't surprised by the ruling.
2: It could have been worse.
1: The Supreme Court ruled specifically on girls' school sports and didn't get into broader issues. It also allows supportive states to continue to include trans students in sports. For Abbott in Massachusetts, even with the support of his state, he says he still hesitates to share with some teammates that he's trans, afraid to lose a friendship.
2: They might think you're not a good player if they knew that you were trans.
3: Or like you're not a good person.
2: I'm not a good person.
1: For now, even after the Supreme Court ruling, Abbott can keep playing. And with that, they're off to baseball tryouts. Selena Simmons-Duffin, NPR News.
5: Chris Mosier has been listening with us. He was the first openly transgender man to represent the United States in international competition. He's also the founder of transathlete.com, and it's online. Welcome. Good morning.
6: Good morning, Steve.
5: What did you make of this ruling?
6: You know, it was incredibly disappointing, but not surprising. This is something that has been a hallmark of this administration and of the Republican Party for the last 5 or 6 years, really dialing in on targeting transgender people as a way to distract people from other issues going on and to garner more votes.
5: You mentioned the Republican Party. I suppose if the justices were here, they would say, listen, Republicans may have appointed some of us, but we're ruling on the law. Do you take this as a partisan ruling rather than one on the law?
6: I wouldn't say that anything coming out of this court is partisan. It seems like it is highly charged, and there's a lot of shady behind-the-scenes things going on, in my opinion. I'm an advocate for SCOTUS term limits, and I think that what we are seeing right now is that people's politics are driving these decisions.
5: You've been in touch with the family of the teenage student known in the court papers as BPJ, I believe, one of the plaintiffs in this case. What did you hear back?
6: You know, when I spoke with her mom yesterday, she said that she delivered the news to Becky and that, you know, she took it understanding that this was a possibility. But what really stood out to me was how much Becky really wants to help other kids. So many trans people become accidental activists because we are fighting for our own rights. And that's my story as well. And I had hoped that the work that I had done would create a pathway where kids like Becky would never have to be in a position to advocate for themselves. But Becky has stood up and put herself in the spotlight for this cause. And because of that, kids in the states with inclusive policies are still able to play. And so, you know, she is moving now into a position of advocacy, understanding that there's really a need for this sort of visibility and people who can speak on behalf of our community.
5: Interesting point you make there. This is state by state. The court ruling says states may ban transgender athletes, not that they must. And so it's state by state. But let me ask about the politics since you brought it up. Your position on this issue, as I'm sure you're well aware, has lost a good part of the public on this. They argue over this very specific issue and specifically of transgender girls.

0: in girls' sports. And we heard people in Selena's story discuss safety issues, but there are also parents who will argue competitive fairness rules, claiming that transgender girls get a competitive advantage. How do you answer somebody who may be listening to us now who feels that way?
1: Yeah, absolutely. We wrote a whole book about it. I worked with two incredible authors, Ellie Rocher and Dr. Anna Baith, to write a book called Fair Game, Trans Athletes and the Future of Sports. And in that, we actually spoke with 20 transgender athletes. In the past 6 years, Steve, so many people have been talking about trans athletes, but not actually talking to us. And so we really wanted to use our platforms to uplift the voices of the trans community, to share their stories from their own words. And through that, we bust four major myths about transgender athletes. The reason those myths are so pervasive is that there's been a coordinated effort to really control the public narrative through media and social media, which happens so quickly. And it has been incredibly effective to change the way that people think about, talk about, and treat the trans community. And sports has been the driver of that.
0: Well, let me just, to get to maybe one of those, I mean, there are parents who will say, well, this transgender girl has an advantage in body mass or physical strength or lung capacity. How do you answer the concern of that parent?
1: Every single person is different, and all bodies are different in different sports. And so, you know, it's difficult to give you a quick soundbite on this. And that's why this is so hard for us on the side of inclusion, is that it's very easy to say, well, that's unfair. No, you shouldn't be able to play. But to actually talk about the science, to have a nuanced conversation about what trans inclusion can and should look like, is incredibly difficult in a 30-second piece.
0: But you're arguing that it can be fair, that it should be fair, that it is fair?
1: Sports can and should have policies, and they have for decades. There have been policies that have allowed transgender athletes to participate with their peers without issues on the books long before 2020 and the first anti-trans sports laws came into play. And I really believe that there is a possibility and a future for sports if we think more creatively about how these policies are being applied and make sure that they're specific to the level of play and the ages of the participants as well.
0: Ah, that's a factor as well. Chris Mosier, thanks so much. Really appreciate it.
1: Thank you.
0: He's co-author of Fair Game, Trans Athletes and the Future of Sports. This is NPR News.
2: 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Good morning. It's 8:42 on Wednesday, July 1st. I'm Desiree Frazier, and this is Morning Edition. The forecast for us today, there is an extreme heat warning. Highs mostly upper 90s, partly sunny with afternoon thunderstorms. Gulfport, a high of 92. Jackson, Port Gibson, 96. Clarksdale, Tupelo, 97. Oxford, Lucedale, 94 degrees.
3: 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I'm Bill Ellison. After spending decades working on his Cleveland farm, G.R. Hardin began collecting old tractors. He shares how that hobby led his club to host the Tunica Southern Nationals Antique Tractor Pool.
4: Of course, I worked on these two-cylinder tractors all as a kid. They didn't quit making them until after 1960. I got rid of all the original we had when I started because I wanted the newer tractors and stuff. But I've gone back to playing with them and have a lot of fun with them. Had somewhere around 50, a lot of toys, and I got involved with tractor pulling. We pulled tractors. We got involved with that about 20 years ago. Some friends of mine, we bought a sled and rebuilt it. And now we put on the largest tractor pull in the world in Tunica. We have 350 to 400 tractors there every year for the last 6-7 years. It's called the Super Bowl of Tractor Pulling. All it goes on 3 days. It's quite an elaborate thing. That we run two sleds in that Paul Battle building, and you get to know folks. I think we had tractors from 27 states.
3: 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The humanities are for everyone.
5: Good morning. I'm Michelle Martin. A lot of kids get their first taste of business running a lemonade stand. In some parts of Michigan, health departments were making kids pay fees and buy permits to do it. Some kids complained to their state lawmaker, and the state house just passed a bill to get rid of those hurdles. It now goes to the Senate, and if it passes, Michigan will follow Georgia and Texas in leaving the lemonade kids alone. So when life gives you red tape, make lemonade or something like that. It's Morning Edition.
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2: Good morning. It's 8:45, Wednesday, July 1st. I'm Desiree Frazier. This is MPB News. Jackson State University is turning a page, and it's a moment many alumni and students have been waiting for. They push for a president from within. Now their voices have been heard. In April, Denise Jones Gregory became president. She's a Jackson State graduate, a trained scientist, and holds a PhD in organic chemistry from Georgia Tech. We sit down with her to talk about taking on the job and what she sees ahead for the university. You stepped into this role in April, but you were with the school before. You were provost and vice president of academic affairs. Tell us what it was like applying for the job and then finding out you got the job.
7: Yes. So I want to start, first of all, by just saying how grateful I am to be able to sit in this space that I am to serve as the 14th president of Jackson State. You know, I'm originally from Columbus, Mississippi, grew up here, born and bred in the state of Mississippi, went to Jackson State as an undergraduate, majored in chemistry. My parents went to Jackson State. My husband went to Jackson State. My sisters went to Jackson State. And just recently, my nephew, I was so grateful to be able to pass him his diploma, graduated from Jackson State. Three generations. It's always been a place that has poured into me from the very beginning. Since I was a five-year-old kid, coming with my parents to Jackson State, football games as a kid growing up, watching the Sonic Boom of the South, worked in the higher ed for 25 years. It was always pulling at me or tugging at me that Jackson State is a place that I call home and want to come back. I will say the larger transition came from serving from provost to interim president.
2: Did that give you more confidence, make you more at ease the previous roles that you were in?
7: Absolutely. Absolutely. The interim president, I was very ambitious in the interim president role. I was continuing doing projects and working on other things that most presidents would work on. It really was more of the title change for me. Having the opportunity to be able to serve as interim president really gave me the confidence, and really also it was more of a
2: exposure
7: for me.
2: Okay. Jackson State, as you know, has had four presidents in 5 years. One thing that the alumni, faculty, and staff, when this position became available again, were really adamant about getting someone who knew Jackson State because all the other presidents had come from other places. And you were born and bred, as you said, in that culture of Jackson State. How do you think that makes students, faculty, and all of those who were cheerleading for this that it happened?
7: You know, it was so great to see the warm welcome from so many people, alums, friends, parents, students, and recognizing that, you know, Jackson State is a powerhouse. It's a place that can pour into, as we see, challenging our minds and changing and giving opportunities for so many people. And so I think, you know, the stability of having someone that's been a graduate of Jackson State, I'm excited to serve as the first alumna, female president, alumna of Jackson State as well. And so having those connections, I think, brings back some level of security for, I hope, for our stakeholders. I'm a very approachable person and know quite a few people because of the fact that I've grown up in the culture. And so I think people having someone that they can actually talk to, and not that they couldn't before now, but people that they may know personally on such a larger scale, has really been resonating with our stakeholders, in particular students and parents, alums.
2: All eyes are on you. That's a big spotlight. Because of what has happened in the recent past, what have you been doing so far
7: It's praying every day, right? Asking the Lord to give me guidance, to give me wisdom, recognizing that everyone isn't necessarily supportive of the decisions you make, but hopefully they understand and have the best interest in trusting me that I have more information sometimes when I make decisions because of more information that I may have.
2: Have you been able to make any changes or do anything that you have set out to do in these early days?
7: Graduation, commencement exercises, and then the next thing we rolled right into were budget requests in terms of our funding for the upcoming school year. Those are usually done in mid-May. So one of the things that I recognize that's important is how do we value our employees? So all of our faculty will receive $2,000 increase. And then the way that I was able to do that for staff members, because I wasn't able to do 2,000, we did $1,000 for our employees. So I'm excited about that, being able to share that. And you're probably the first to hear that.
2: I know you have an agenda. What is at the top? Maybe the first three things.
7: Yeah. You know, I'm very transparent about, we hear about the news in terms of housing concerns at Jackson State. And so
2: you got a project underway, right?
7: We do. And I'm excited to share about that project. We have our McAllister Whiteside dormitory, but we're renovating that. We're changing that to suite style. We've completely gutted the entire building, taken out all the walls, 335 beds. We're bringing back to campus for the fall of 27. We have our Palisade apartments, which are apartments that are on the west, southwest side of campus. That's 10 apartment buildings that Jackson State owns that we had to move students out of in 2024. But we are rehabbing a few of them at a time, bringing beds back to that inventory. And hopefully that will be done by this upcoming spring. So increasing the bed count is crucial for us at Jackson State.
2: You'll hear more about Jones Gregory's agenda tomorrow as we continue our conversation. 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
0: I'm Steve Inskeep.
5: And I'm Michelle Martin. A man in Rochester, New York, sent a critical email to the head of ICE in January. Homeland Security agents went to his home last week with a warning that the letter may have been an illegal threat. As NPR's Jude Jaffe Block reports, the man wasn't home, but his wife was.
8: The Reverend Hillary Strever was wearing her clergy collar as she drove home with her 2-year-old in the back seat when she noticed two law enforcement officers stepping off her front porch.
9: So I just slowed the car down and, you know, I saw badges and I just didn't know what could be going on.
8: They were special agents with Homeland Security Investigations and told her they were looking for her husband, David Strever. She explained he was out of the country and would be back in a few days. They
9: said that they'd wanted to contact him about an email he may or may not have sent threatening Todd Lyons.
8: Todd Lyons was the acting director of ICE up until the end of May.
9: I was just like, he wouldn't have sent that. And I just kind of shook my head. I was just like, no, he wouldn't have done that.
8: They gave her a form for him to sign that warned he may have violated the law. David Strever was in Finland taking his 7-year-old daughter to a theme park when he saw his wife's texts about the encounter.
10: It sounded just absurd, you know, and I thought, I've never made a threat against anyone. I'm not a violent person.
8: He did remember writing to Todd Lyons' government email in late January after federal agents shot and killed 2 U.S. citizens in Minneapolis. Strever said he was outraged about how Trump administration officials responded to those cases, and he worried the country was slipping into fascism.
10: And I kind of thought, like, I want to be on the record. I don't think I've done enough. I need to do something. I need to say something.
8: Strever's short note compared Lyons to a Nazi and warned him his own conscience would torment him.
10: One powerless citizen yelled into the void with a stern email to the former director of this agency 6 months ago. And now there's agents at his door.
8: He and his daughter landed at JFK Airport last Thursday evening and went to an airport hotel to sleep. But a little after 9, Strever was woken up by the hotel phone ringing.
10: It was the staff from the front desk, and they told me that an investigator with Homeland Security had been there.
8: The voice on the other end sounded worried and said the investigator had left him a business card.
10: I tried to go back to bed, but of course I was really freaked out at this point.
8: It's a mystery how the agent tracked him to the hotel. Strever looked at his cell phone and realized there were 2 voicemails from a few minutes earlier.
11: Hi, this is Homeland Security Investigations looking for David Strever.
8: Strever then reread an article that he'd seen earlier in the day about a Syracuse poll worker who'd been visited by two agents about an Instagram post. He messaged her and they realized they had both been contacted by the same agents on the same day who were giving out the same form. In the morning, David knew he needed to warn his daughter.
10: I wanted to give her a heads up. I can't imagine there is an age-appropriate, a non-scary, a non-terrifying way to tell a seven-year-old that these people might be looking for their dad and might interrupt our journey back home. She cried. She said she didn't want them to kill me.
8: Nothing unusual happened for the rest of their trip. On the train, Strever reached out to civil liberties advocates, including Adam Steinbau at the free speech group Foundation for Individual Rights and Expression. Steinbau says Strever's email was not a threat and is protected by the First Amendment, including its petition clause.
12: Which is a right to go to the government and say, hey, these are my thoughts, these are my concerns. The government doesn't have to listen to those, but it doesn't get to dispatch federal agents to your door and stalk you across the state of New York.
8: DHS gave a statement that says ICE investigates all credible threats towards its employees and officers and says it does not comment on ongoing investigations. Strever has not called the agents back, but the episode has actually made him feel less powerless.
10: If they hadn't come after me, I would have just been a guy whose sole act of defiance was writing a stern email to a faceless bureaucrat who was never going to read it.
8: But he says now that the government is coming after him months later,
10: it makes me feel like we do have a lot of power. It makes me feel like they do care that we're speaking up.
8: And he plans to continue doing that. Jude Jaffe Block, NPR News.
0: Starting today, some Medicare beneficiaries can get popular obesity medications for a relatively low copay. NPR Pharmaceuticals correspondent Sydney Lupkin has more.
13: A new program is kicking off to help Medicare beneficiaries access GLP-1 drugs for $50 a month. It includes Wegovy, Zepbound, and Foundayo, Eli Lilly's new obesity pill, which can cost hundreds of dollars a month out of pocket. Here's Dr. Mehmet Oz. He leads the Centers for Medicare and Medicaid Services, which is funding access to the drugs.
14: The goal we have is very simple: to improve access, encourage better health outcomes, and gather the data needed to inform future innovation.
13: It's called the Bridge Program. Dr. Dossie Trentz is the president of the American Association of Clinical Endocrinology. She says it will expand access to these drugs, but not everyone will qualify.
15: There are some caveats, so it's not like 100% I want to lose some weight, so I want to go on this medication. It's not quite the way it works.
13: She says patients must have Medicare drug coverage through a Part D plan, and there are tiers of eligibility. If someone has a body mass index of over 35, they're covered. They're also covered if they have a BMI over 30 with another qualifying condition, like having had a previous heart attack or having uncontrolled high blood pressure despite taking at least two medications for it. And if they have a BMI between 27 and 30, there's another list of qualifying conditions. Here's Trentz again.
15: I think the excitement that it would cover everyone in Medicare, unfortunately, has been dampened a bit by the fact it does not cover everybody in Medicare.
13: If someone meets the eligibility criteria, they'll need more than just a prescription. They'll also need their doctors to fill out a form explaining why they qualify and get it approved by Medicare. It's called a prior authorization and could make the program clunky. Trent says she hopes things will get smoother with time. The Bridge program is designed as a test, and it's temporary, only lasting until the end of 2027. The nonpartisan health policy research group, KFF, estimates that Medicare's coverage for these drugs could help nearly 4 million patients and cost taxpayers more than $1.3 billion. Sydney Lupkin, NPR News.
0: 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We also commit to coming back tomorrow to keep trying, because the world is a complicated place. You never learn it all at once. It's Morning Edition from NPR News. I'm Steve Inskeep.
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17: Extreme heat and humidity is going to stick around for the next couple of days. Across South Haven, we should see sunny skies, a high this afternoon in the upper 90s, a heat index 110 to 112. Overnight lows tonight only dropping into the upper 70s to near 80. We could see the chance of some strong to severe storms across Meridian today. Otherwise, sunny skies, mid-90s, a heat index near 110. Partly cloudy sky, mid-70s through the overnight. And in Gulfport, chance of a few isolated showers to storms today. A high this afternoon, low 90s, a heat index near 105. Clear and sticky, upper 70s overnight. I'm meteorologist Sally Russell. 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
18: Think Radio, this is The Blend, your new soundtrack for easing into the day. I'm your host, Java Chapman, aka DJ Java, and for the next hour, we're diving into a curated mix of sound, story, and soul. This is a space where genres bend and borders don't matter. You may hear a jazz vocalist next to an indie band, a timeless soul record, followed by something brand new or a track from halfway across the world that fits the moment perfectly. Every song is chosen with intention to spark a memory, curiosity, calm, or a little bit of energy when you need it. So whether you're at work, on the road, or just waking up, I'm glad you're here. After the news, we're going to set the tone for the day with an old favorite or your new favorite song. 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
19: Live from NPR News in Washington, I'm Corva Coleman. The Prime Minister of Qatar has met with U.S. special envoys in Doha about the prospective peace deal with Iran. Iran says its representatives are there, too, but they won't hold direct talks. Oman, which borders the Strait of Hormuz, says it is not in favor of ships paying tolls to pass through the waterway. But Oman says it is open to maritime service fees being paid voluntarily. Before the war, the waterway was free and open. NPR's Aya Batrawi reports.
20: Oman, long a neutral mediator between the U.S. and Iran, says imposing tolls on ships that want to transit the Strait of Hormuz is internationally prohibited. That's in line with the positions of the U.S. and Gulf Arab states. But Omani Foreign Minister Badr al-Busaidi told France's public Arabic radio channel, Monte Carlo Daoulia, his country does not rule out the possibility of discussing voluntary maritime services with companies in order to enhance navigational safety and emergency preparation. He compared it to systems in place in the Straits of Malacca and Singapore. Iran says sovereignty over the Strait of Hormuz lies with Iran and Oman, and that the interim peace deal with the U.S. only waives service charges in the Strait for 60 days. Aya Beltrawi, NPR News, Dubai.
19: Stocks opened lower this morning as investors listened for guidance from the new Federal Reserve Chair. NPR's Scott Horsley reports the Dow Jones Industrial Average slipped about 60 points in early trading.
21: Federal Reserve Chairman Kevin Warsh joined other central bankers today in a panel discussion in Portugal. Warsh and his Fed colleagues hold their next interest rate meeting in 4 weeks. Markets see about a 1 in 3 chance the central bank will raise rates in July to combat stubborn inflation. Prices have been climbing at an annual rate of more than 4%. Average wages have not been keeping pace with those price hikes. We'll get an update on wage gains for the 12 months ending in June tomorrow when the Labor Department delivers its monthly jobs report. The nation's biggest supermarket chain is getting even bigger. Kroger is buying the giant Eagle chain for more than $1.6 billion, adding about 200 grocery stores to its lineup. Scott Horsley, NPR News, Washington.
19: A new California law takes effect today. It is aimed at clearing up confusion over food expiration dates. From member station KCLU, Lance Orozco explains.
22: How do you know when the food you buy is no longer safe to use? Some labels say sell-by, but people sometimes mistake that for an expiration date and throw out food that's still good. The result is a lot of waste. Recycling experts say more than 2 billion meals in California alone are thrown out annually. Under California's new law, packages can no longer have sell-by dates. They have to say best if used by to show peak freshness and use by. That's when a product is no longer safe to eat. The law's author says this could be a model for national legislation, but it took multiple tries with the food industry to get the state rule passed. For NPR News, I'm Lance Orozco in Thousand Oaks, California.
19: And you're listening to NPR News from Washington.
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2: Good morning. It's 9:04, Wednesday, July 1st. I'm Desiree Frazier. This is MPB News. The U.S. Supreme Court upholds laws in Idaho and West Virginia similar to Mississippi's ban on transgender athletes in schools, public school sports. Mississippi passed the law in 2021. Jackson civil rights attorney Greta Martin says it'll be more difficult for future cases to challenge the Mississippi law on grounds of discrimination.
3: They are holding that transgender girls and women are excluded from girls and women's sports, and that that is substantially related to government's interest. So that's just a gut punch to any challenges that somebody might make.
2: Governor Tate Reeves and Attorney General Lynn Fitch have both praised the court for its decision. And the High Court also upheld birthright citizenship 6-3. The ruling upends a January 2025 executive order. It would have disqualified children of parents in the country illegally from automatic citizenship. The court affirms the 14th Amendment extends to anyone born on U.S. soil. The amendment came from Reconstruction-era protections to integrate formerly enslaved Americans into society. Here's University of Mississippi law professor Jade Craig.
4: The purpose of the amendment was to provide a new rule of citizenship, which is that every person born in this country becomes a citizen, and that is the framework or the set of constraints in which Congress must operate.
2: And that baseline equally extends to the executive branch. Two state laws take effect today. One allows the death penalty for those convicted of severely damaging a child's sexual organs and applies to children up to 12 years old. Another dictates youth charged with firearm-related crimes bypass youth court and go to adult court. Penalties for stolen gun offenses increase and go to adult court as well. This is MPB Think Radio. 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

0: You're listening to The Blend right here on MPB Think Radio. I'm your host, DJ Java. Good Wednesday morning. We are right in the midst of summertime. So I had to hit you with a couple summertime classics. We started the hour off with Bryan Adams, Summer of 69. Also gave you some U2, Summer of Love, Ace of Base, little 80s vibes with Cruel Summer. And then we closed this summer set out with the ultimate summertime classic, Summertime, Will Smith and DJ Jazzy Jeff. Or, as it should be stated, DJ Jazzy Jeff and the Fresh Prince. Back in the day, the DJ took more precedent than the rap artist. I don't know. One day maybe I'll do a history lesson, but neither here nor there. Will Smith, DJ Jazzy Jeff, Summertime. And I brought you those songs because we are in the middle of summer. It's hot outside, y'all. Make sure you're staying hydrated. The heat index is way higher than the temperature on your, you know, your thermostat or wherever. And you know, if you get in your car, it may say it's such and such degrees. Just add about 10 more degrees to that. It's hot outside, y'all. So take frequent breaks if you need to. No, not if you need to. Take frequent breaks. That's all you need to do. Drink lots of water. Electrolytes are your best friend this summer. You know, stay hydrated, stay hydrated, stay hydrated. And check on your people. You know, you got those gardeners, those people who like to be in the yard. Now is not the time, but they're still going to do it anyway. So make sure you do check on your people. And keep it to MPB Think Radio. More music is on the way. It's a beautiful, even though it's hot, it's still a beautiful Wednesday. And we appreciate you for being right where you are. More music is on the way. This is The Blend on MPB Think Radio. On WJSU's Evening Jazz, host Meredith Michelle treats you to a jazz-tastic evening filled with traditional and contemporary sounds. 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
0: 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I think it's going to be a couple of years before we can spend a 4th of July on a Saturday in the park right here on The Blend.

We're keeping the summer vibes alive right here on The Blend for this Wednesday morning. That was Michael Kiwanuka, Tom Misch with Money. I mean, money does make things a little bit easier. And, you know, it's always good to have some money during the summertime. But there are plenty of events and things you can participate in, especially this July 4th weekend. It doesn't cost anything. 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

0: 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Late Nights and Heartbreaks, Hannah Williams, The Affirmations right here on The Blend. And for all my Jay-Z fans, you know he's celebrating Jay-Z 30 years of his debut album, Reasonable Doubt. It's a lot of movement around Jay-Z. And that was famously used in his 444 album as one of the samples. So, yeah, for all my Jay-Z fans, I know they were like, hey, I know this song. And before that, we heard music from Alan Stone, PJ Morton with Mystery. And we started this last set of hour number one off with Three Doors Down and Kryptonite. Yeah, I mean, always got to keep the Mississippi flavor around. And as always, appreciate you for being right where you are. It's a Wednesday morning, heat advisory. So make sure you are taking the necessary steps to stay healthy and stay hydrated. Electrolytes are your friend on these hot days. I know currently in Jackson, they say it's 89 degrees. That's what the thermostat says, but it is hotter than that, the real field temperature. So make sure you, like I say again, taking the necessary precautions, especially if you're working outside, have to be outside, know someone who has to be outside. Check on your folks. And let's keep everybody safe this summer, this July 4th weekend. It's really exciting. A lot of people are going to be out doing things, celebrating America 250. I mean, we have special programming coming up here on MPB Think Radio this July 4th weekend, especially with the United in Song special presentation coming up on July 4th. So it's a lot happening, and we want you to be around and be healthy for it. So heed the warnings. But if you can stick around for hour number two of The Blend, that's greatly appreciated. But if this is your stop, hopefully the groove finds you wherever the rest of this Wednesday takes you. And as always, Lord say the same. We'll do this thing again next time. So stick around. More is on the way. This is The Blend right here on MPB Think Radio.
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3: 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The Supreme Court ends its session with major decisions. One affirmed that people born in the U.S., including to undocumented migrants, are American citizens.
4: Another ruling allows states to ban transgender athletes from women's high school and college sports teams. 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
9: Unfortunately, what you see is what you're going to get with dangerous heat levels in place for today. You may see the potential for some strong to severe storms with some damaging winds and the chance of some hail. Olive Branch today, sunny, very hot and humid, a high approaching 100, a heat index right around 110 to 112. Clearing sky tonight, and overnight low will drop down close to 80 degrees. In Jackson, we may see a few isolated showers or storms that potentially could be strong to severe, a high mid-90s, a heat index near 115. Chance of a few showers or storms tonight, mid-70s. And in Biloxi, a chance of a few showers and storms today. I'll have this afternoon, low 90s, upper 70s overnight tonight. I'm the meteorologist, Sally Bussell. This is Think Radio.
0: 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I'm your host, Java Chapman, a.k.a. DJ Java. And for the next hour, we're diving into a curated mix of sound, story, and soul. This is a space where genres bend and borders don't matter. You may hear a jazz vocalist next to an indie band, a timeless soul record, followed by something brand new or a track from halfway across the world that fits the moment perfectly. Every song is chosen with intention to spark a memory, curiosity, calm, or a little bit of energy when you need it. So whether you're at work, on the road, or just waking up, I'm glad you're here. After the news, we're going to set the tone for the day with an old favorite or your new favorite song. This is The Blend from MPB.
10: Live from NPR News in Washington, I'm Corva Coleman. This morning, President Trump took off on his inaugural flight of the new Air Force One plane. And Pierre's Franco Ordonez reports the Boeing 747-8 luxury jet was given to the U.S. by the government of Qatar.
11: The president flew the plane to North Dakota for the opening of the Theodore Roosevelt Presidential Library. President Trump called it, quote, maybe the greatest commercial plane ever built.
12: To be honest with you, I'm excited about the first flight. It's something nobody's ever seen anything like it. Even you people with all your experience and all of your talent, you will never see anything like this.
11: Trump changed the old Air Force One's traditional color scheme from white and baby blue to red, white, navy, and gold that is more similar to the color scheme of Trump's personal jet. The plane is expected to be used temporarily until two new presidential aircraft that have been delayed are finished. Franco Ordonez, NPR News.
10: The government of Venezuela says the earthquake death toll is now more than 1,900 people. Tens of thousands of others are missing. Some of the dead are dozens of Venezuelans who were deported from the U.S. to Caracas. They arrived on the same day that the quakes hit. NPR's Sergio Martinez Beltran has more.
13: That group included men, women, and children. They were in a guarded hotel in La Guaira, where they were being processed by Venezuelan authorities when the powerful twin earthquakes struck. The building pancaked. Now, it's unclear how many people inside survived. Reports range from a dozen to dozens. But what we do know is that many have died and others remain missing. Angelo Mejia Melendez was 27. He was among those killed. He had promised his friends and family to celebrate with them upon his return. Victor Guanipa Toyo is 32 years old. He is missing. His brother is hoping for a miracle to find him under the rubble. Sergio Martinez Beltran, NPR News.
10: A humid, sticky heat dome hovering over the Midwest will be moving east in the coming days. NPR Scott Newman reports it will likely bring record-breaking temperatures.
14: Residents in the Midwest, Tennessee, and Pennsylvania, as well as New Jersey, southern New England, New York, and the D.C. Baltimore region, are already seeing dangerously high temperatures as we head toward the 4th of July weekend. Joe Wegman is a National Weather Service meteorologist.
15: Probably 105, probably on the very top end, mostly for the mid-Atlantic, especially on Thursday and Friday.
14: Wegman recommends staying indoors, taking frequent breaks, and keeping hydrated. He says temperatures should taper off just slightly for the actual 4th. Scott Newman, NPR News.
10: This is NPR. Writer E. Jean Carroll has asked a federal judge to require President Trump to pay her $5 million in damages. A New York jury awarded Carroll the money and found Trump liable for sexual assault against her. This week, the U.S. Supreme Court declined to hear Trump's appeal on the case. President Trump says the Republican Party will hold a party convention in early September in Dallas. It's the first time the GOP has held a convention in a midterm election year. Writing online, Trump says the convention will celebrate the country's achievements. Trump is not on the ballot during the midterms, but could use the opportunity to build support for GOP candidates. NPR has learned that Meta CEO Mark Zuckerberg considered purchasing popular prediction market company Kalshi. As NPR's Bobby Allen reports, Zuckerberg decided to launch his own prediction market instead.
16: Zuckerberg met with Kaushi CEO Tariq Mansour to discuss a possible acquisition last year. That's according to three people with knowledge of the discussions who weren't authorized to speak publicly. The deal fell apart, and Zuckerberg then directed a Meta team to build its own prediction market app. According to internal documents reviewed by NPR, that new app will be called Arena, and it will start taking predictions with play money. Markets will focus on news events and trending topics online. If you guess right, you get digital points. Meta's artificial intelligence will power the app. With millions flocking to Kalshi and Polymarket, sources said Zuckerberg sees prediction markets as the newest internet phenomenon he wants to get in on. Bobby Allen, NPR News.
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Seals and Crofts with Summer Breeze. And that song has been covered and sampled so many times. One of my favorite versions is the Isley Brothers version of that song. But the main ingredient has done a cover. Like I say, it's been sampled in so many different songs. As we are keeping the summertime vibes alive. And before that, we got into Summer in the City, Quincy Jones, Valerie Simpson. Now, another summertime song, Childish Gambino, Summertime Magic, right here on The Blend.

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Music from Oxford, Mississippi's very own Happy Landing off of their brand new album, Big Sun. That was the song Gallows. So let's get into something else off of that album. Shout out to Happy Landing, representing Oxford, the Ole Miss area, doing big things. Follow them on social media and they are everywhere. Let's get into The River right here on The Blend.

let's get the party started. See you at the bar, you was hardly talking. That's when I knew that your heart was scarring. Friends to lovers need a part to star in. Like, wait, babe, let me ask your pardon. This ain't Gucci, this is Prada, darling. If you want something, you can ask me,

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1: Dave and Tim's with Rain Dance right here on The Blend. Give me a little bit of Afro beats on this Wednesday morning. Don't forget Dr. Jimmy. He's going to be here with Southern Remedy at 11 o'clock and then followed by Here and Now, giving you some national news. And we're also going to give you a local news update at 12:04. 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I'm not going to lie. 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Everything's okay for a while. All my parents know what I'm talking about. But let's switch gears a little bit, bring you some more music before 11 o'clock and the Southern Remedy. Let's get into 1974, the one and only Bob Dylan, who was here downtown Jackson just a couple months ago. Here's Going, Going, Gone right here on MPB Think Radio.

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little too late, too bad right here on The Blend. Rihanna Gittens with a little double play. We had that too little, too late, too bad off of her 2023 album, You're the One. And if you can feel the Aretha Franklin vibe. She said when she wrote that song, she was really, you know, really listening to a lot of Aretha Franklin during the writing of that song. So you can kind of feel it. Now, before that, we got into brand new music from Miss Giddens, and that was Carolina Rain off of the upcoming album, Hope Is the Thing with Feathers, which is coming out in September. And anytime a Pulitzer Prize winning artist puts out music, you got to pay attention. So be on the lookout for that brand new album, Hope Is the Thing with Feathers, from Rihanna Giddens, coming out in September. But brand new music, we're gonna be playing it. You can believe Carolina Rain. Now, let's get into some Aretha Franklin, one of Miss Giddens' inspirations. It's never a wrong time to listen to Aretha Franklin. Let's get into Chain of Fools right here on The Blend.

music from the Black Keys off of their 14th studio album, Peaches! Exclamation point. That's the song, Where There's Smoke, There's Fire, right here on The Blend. We're coming close to the end, not quite there yet, but don't forget 11 o'clock, Dr. Jimmy Stewart is going to be here, Southern Remedy, the original Southern Remedy. But until then, I got a special tribute we're going to end the show with. But before that, Raspberry Beret, Prince, the purple one, right here on The Blend.

The Purple One Prince right here with Raspberry Beret as we're closing out hour number two of the blend on this hot Wednesday morning. Yes, it's the 1st of July, but summer seems like it's been here because the heat advisories, and I just again have to let everybody know you need to stay hydrated, stay cool. If you don't have to be out and about, don't. But electrolytes are your friend. Water is your friend. Check on your people, because you know you have those knuckleheads that just gonna be outside. They got to get in the yard. They have to get in the garden. But it's kind of warm out there, so make sure you are checking on folks and making sure everyone is safe, especially as we're coming up on this 4th of July weekend. Now, I said I was going to end the hour with a tribute because Victor Willis, lead singer, founding member of the group Village People, he died just yesterday, 74 years old, one day before today, which would have been his 75th birthday. Now, he was, if you don't know, the policeman in the Village People, and he actually co-wrote one of their biggest songs. So let's get into it. And if you don't like this song, you probably, like Bobby Rush says, don't like your mama. Here's YMCA right here on the blend. Happy Wednesday, y'all.

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I'm your host, Dr. Jimmy Stewart, Professor of Internal Medicine and Pediatrics at the University of Mississippi Medical Center. Call me this morning with your medical questions, and I'll do my best to give you the information you need about your health care. 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

0: Live from NPR News, I'm Lakshmi Singh. President Trump's defending his latest financial disclosures showing that he made more than $1 billion in crypto earnings last year. NPR's Danielle Kurtzleben reports the document shows the president has a vast array of income streams.
1: The cryptocurrency earnings include more than $500 million related to World Liberty Financial, the crypto business founded in part by Trump and his sons. It also includes more than $600 million from a company that set up a meme coin related to his inauguration. The form shows the large sums Trump took in related to properties bearing his name. He took in more than $50 million from both his golf course in Scotland and his golf course near Washington, D.C., for example. Trump products also brought in money. He took in $4.7 million from Trump watches. The president's financial disclosure document totals 927 pages. In comparison, President Biden's 2020 disclosure form was 11 pages long. Danielle Kurtzleben, NPR News, The White House.
0: Oman, which borders the Strait of Hormuz, says it is not in favor of ships paying tolls to pass through the waterway, but is open to maritime service fees being paid voluntarily. The shipping route was free and open to more than 100 vessels a day before the U.S. and Israel went to war with Iran in late February. NPR's Aya Batrawi reports.
2: Oman, long a neutral mediator between the U.S. and Iran, says imposing tolls on ships that want to transit the Strait of Hormuz is internationally prohibited. That's in line with the positions of the U.S. and Gulf Arab States. But Omani Foreign Minister Badr al-Busaidi told France's public Arabic radio channel, Monte Carlo Dawlia, his country does not rule out the possibility of discussing voluntary maritime services with companies in order to enhance navigational safety and emergency preparation. He compared it to systems in place in the Straits of Malacca and Singapore. Iran says sovereignty over the Strait of Hormuz lies with Iran and Oman, and that the interim peace deal with the U.S. only waives service charges in the Strait for 60 days. Aya Batrawi, NPR News, Dubai.
0: It is shaping up to be a brutal 4th of July for tens of millions of people across the United States. A heat wave is spreading from the Midwest to the East Coast. New York could see its hottest holiday in more than a decade. Reporter Steve Kassenbaum explains.
3: With temperatures expected near or above 100 degrees over the next few days, Mayor Zoran Mamdani put the city's heat emergency plan into effect.
4: If the forecast holds, this could be the hottest 4th of July since 2010.
3: The dangerous heat comes at a busy time in New York, with World Cup crowds here, dozens of tall ships parading in Sail 250 on Friday and Saturday, and the 4th of July fireworks show, which usually draws millions of people.
4: It is of immense concern, given that too often the heat is something that is underestimated.
3: The city is opening dozens of cooling centers and setting up drinking water stations. The mayor urged New Yorkers to look out for folks who seem like they're struggling in the heat. For NPR News, I'm Steve Kastenbaum in New York.
0: This is NPR News. There's an uptick in black bear encounters in Tennessee. State wildlife officials are reporting more incidents of the bears breaking into cars and shattering house windows. Caroline Eggers of member station WPLN reports extreme weather has a lot to do with it.
5: The Great Smoky Mountains National Park has been in some level of drought since November. It's one factor affected by the warming climate that scientists say pushes bears towards human sources of food. This year, Tennessee wildlife biologist Janelle Musser says the state has received more than 800 calls about bears.
6: I think we have seen really high levels, especially this year, of some extreme human-bear conflict, stuff that we really honestly haven't even seen in the past.
5: What's really unusual is how often these bears have broken car windows or opened cabin doors. For NPR News, I'm Caroline Eggers in Gatlinburg.
0: California has a new law addressing food. KCLU's Lance Orozco reports.
7: How do you know when the food you buy is no longer safe to use? Some labels say sell-by, but people sometimes mistake that for an expiration date and throw out food that's still good. The result is a lot of waste. Recycling experts say more than 2 billion meals in California alone are thrown out annually. Under California's new law, packages can no longer have sell-by dates. They have to say best of use by to show peak freshness and use by. That's when a product is no longer safe to eat. The law's author says this could be a model for national legislation, but it took multiple tries with the food industry to get the state rule passed. For NPR News, I'm Lance Orozco in Thousand Oaks, California.
0: It's NPR.
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11: Good morning and welcome to the original Southern Remedy. I'm Dr. Jimmy Stewart, professor of internal medicine and pediatrics at the University of Mississippi Medical Center. And as I said earlier, this is the original Southern Remedy, where we go over just about any kind of question related to your health care or those that health care of somebody near and dear to you, or just something in the news that you have a question about. We would love to answer those questions or point you in the right direction to get the information that you need about those. You can reach us right now by calling 1-877-MPB-RING. That's 1-877-672-7464. We realize not everybody's able to call, although I love to hear. I get so excited about calls. So be that first caller today. But if you can't, that we totally understand that. But you can always reach us by email. That email address is remedy@mpbonline.org. Just saw a funny cartoon a couple of hours ago, early this morning on social media, and it's basically like two corn cobs that are like talking to each other. One's coming in from the outside, and the one on the inside, just, you know, he's standing up and his whole body's like the corn cob with the kernels there. And then the one coming in the door from outside, he's like got popcorn all over him, saying, yes, I'm coming in from outside. It is hot out there. That's about what it feels like. Sticky hot. Talked to my sister this morning. It is also hot where she is, but without humidity. So she's enjoying the heat in Chicago, Illinois, but without that humidity. So please, as I heard Java talking as I was coming in the studio this morning, please be careful out there and hydrate appropriately beforehand. It's also just really good to do that before you get out there. Just, you know, you don't want to drive your car on a trip with an empty tank starting off. So you want to fill up yourself with lots of fluids before you go outside and take frequent breaks. If you can do an activity, if you have some flexibility about when you can do it, choose the bookends of the day, early in the morning or later in the afternoon. Now you got to fight some bugs that way. Boys, mosquitoes are nuts too. Like, I don't know about y'all's yard, but mine is like crazy right
12: now. The mosquitoes, the gnats.
11: Oh, all of them.
12: Anything that's flying is out and about right about now.
11: That's right. Yeah, you're right. It's like the call has gone out for all insects to have a party. They're celebrating the 4th. And speaking of, while we're waiting on some phone calls, we've got some information for you to stay safe. You know, your health is not just about treating the things that you have right now, like hypertension or diabetes or cholesterol or whatever medical condition you might have, but it's also about staying safe and practicing good safety. And we have a recent news release. The Mississippi State Department of Health puts this out every so often, and they put one out about the 4th of July. So we'll be going over some things just to say stay safe as you move into the weekend for the 4th of July, so that you can celebrate appropriately our 250th anniversary of the signing of the Declaration of Independence, or at least the writing of the Declaration of Independence. Check your history on that one, the signage of all of it. The signers, certainly the ones that put their names on the paper, yes. But that is something to celebrate, certainly, in the history of our country, and to look forward to what the future is. But we want to do it from a safe standpoint. This is Southern Remedy. Dr. Jimmy with you this morning. That number to call again is 1-877-MPB-RING. That's 1-877-672-7464. Well, it wouldn't be the 4th of July without fireworks, right? Like, I love to watch a good firework display. I'm looking forward to watching one on Saturday. My good friends put on a spectacular fireworks display with some of their friends in Lena, Mississippi, actually Tuscola, Mississippi. So looking forward to that. But how can you be safe doing that? So if you look at the data, you know, there's over about 15,000 injuries a year from that are attributed deaths, not just injuries, but deaths, 15,000 to fireworks. That's a lot. And, you know, there's about, 2,000 some odd injuries just from sparklers. We tend to think of sparklers as sort of that intro to fireworks, right? And young kids are doing that. But as a physician who has worked in the pediatric ER and through ERs throughout the state and several different hospitals, I know that this is a time of year that certainly you're going to see a lot of those injuries. And a lot of these can be prevented. Pretty much all of them can. So number one, don't allow your young children to play with or ignite fireworks, including sparklers. You know, sparklers, if you think about like how hot that sparkler is, most people don't know this, but it's about 2,000 degrees. So if you put your finger right there at where that light is, that's 2,000 degrees Fahrenheit. So that's hot enough to melt some metals. So think about what that does to your skin, hair, clothing, your eyes, because those pieces sort of sparkle off like they do. Keep a bucket of water or a hose handy. That's nice to have in case of a fire or a mishap. I know one time we had an incident in my front yard. My uncle and I were having a little bit too much frivolity and turned around and a good portion of the yard was on fire. Luckily we had a hose there and were able to get that out. Make sure fireworks are legal in your area, because in some areas and cities, they are not legal. So only ignite fireworks that are labeled for consumer use. Leave the professional fireworks to professionals.
12: Because, but Dr. Jimmy, yeah. I'll say some of the consumer fireworks that they sell now, they look like professional fireworks.
11: They do to me too. You're right, Java. They're
12: some
11: like
12: big ones.
11: Huge. It looks like a cannon is going to go, and they sound that way when they go off. So you're right. I mean, it's like being at Disney World. It's just not a good idea. If you are using alcohol or other drugs, you don't need to be shooting fireworks. That's just an impairment issue there. That's just gonna, you know, that's just not a good mixture. If you're lighting them, again, this is the best way. Light them one at a time. I remember growing up and we used to have elaborate systems of,
12: time all together.
11: And I'm not going to give anybody any ideas. We're not going to give anybody any ideas, but that's a good way to, you know, to mess up and have some injuries there too. Never relight or pick up fireworks that have been, that have not ignited fully. You know, bottle rocket that didn't go off and you're going to like pick it back up and get your money's worth, you know, and try to relight that. That's just not a good idea. It could still be lit. It could still have, it could still relight because of the heat there. And follow all the instructions and warnings. Certainly that's something that you need to do. And, you know, if you're not supposed to hold it in your hand, don't do that. That's just not, again, you could Google this if you want to see the gory details, but there are tons of injuries that we see in the ER, and it's easy to pick up on those. This is Southern Remedy. Dr. Jimmy with you this morning. That number to call is 1-877-MPB-RING. That's 1-877-672-7464. We're going to go to our first caller. We've got Bill from Clinton. Good morning, Bill.
13: Good morning, Dr. Jimmy.
11: How are you doing today, sir?
13: Well, I can do better. I have an annoying situation that involves my back. It's the lumbar sacral area that appears to have an arthritic condition. This is what the orthopedic doctor that I saw. And we thought physical therapy would be the answer. What it does, Doc, is I have a forward posture. Mm-hmm. I'm okay and no pain if I'll yield to it and go ahead and stoop forward. And we had a friend whose wife died, and he wasn't using Rollator, so I borrowed his Rollator, and there's no pain with it. But I've noticed since I've been going to physical therapy, there's a lot of this going on where older people are losing their posture. I'm not in pain unless I try to stand erect. And that will bring on pain.
11: Right. Yeah. You're exactly right, Bill. You know, we call a lot of those posture variants or, you know, that sort of abnormal posture as you get older. Kyphosis is one where you're leaning forward and you have that sort of hump in your back. They can be caused by a number of things. So it can be caused either by an irregularity where those vertebrae come together, like you said, like your lower lumbar back to the sacrum, that sacroiliac joint right there where they articulate. It could be a loss of bone tissue in any of those vertebrae. It could be an irregularity of your musculature, or it could be a congenital problem. You know, a lot of people can have scoliosis, and it can be very mild as you get older, though, because you lose a lot of that musculature that helps to support the spine. Then you could accentuate that. Couple of things to say about it. So in your specific case, I think you need to, like, if you haven't already, to circle back with your orthopedic surgeon, because if you're getting pain, you know, a little bit of pain with physical therapy is to be expected. In fact, they have a term called kiss the pain. In other words, get it right up to it, but don't get too much pain. Like, you can feel a discomfort. That's useful as they try to, as I'm sure they're trying to do with you, to increase your flexibility in your spine. And at the same time, to build up those muscles around it. If you have that sort of stooped over, you know, I'm sure it. I can understand if you've been that way for a while and you've got some arthritis in those joints in your lower back and your sacrum. Certainly, that position, if supported like through your arms in a Rollator, that can help take the pressure off those joints. But it's only going to get worse with time. And you're right. Like, if you look around and see older people, sometimes they look like that. That's an abnormal curvature of the spine that's going to put increased pressure over time on those vertebral bodies. And it may feel good right now, but it may get worse. So there may be some other things that your orthopedic surgeon can do. In extreme cases, sometimes they'll do like a brace for the back. And then, you know, physical therapy is sort of the first choice. If that's not working, though, you may need to circle back with them, because there may be some other things that they could offer you. Now, I will say this, like, the earlier that you can start to work on your posture and your core muscles, in other words, the muscles of your back and your abdominal muscles when you're younger, for all our listeners out there, that's going to help, you know, preserve that over time and to, again, take the weight off of that. But the spine is meant to be curved in a certain way. And if it starts to, you know, if it starts to lean one way, I guess a good example of this would be the Leaning Tower of Pisa. You know, everybody's sort of familiar with that in Italy. And that tower began to have some foundation problems and lean over, right? Well, they've had to keep it up. They basically had to do all these additional things to it, because that's not the normal way that it's supporting weight. And our spine has a particular way to support weight when there's a problem with the spine due to arthritis, due to osteoporosis, due to sometimes injury in the back. All that can put the back at different positions that aren't going to support that weight as well as it was. Now, Rollators are great. I'd make sure if you're using one that a friend has, take it back to physical therapy and just say, hey, am I using this correctly? Are there some ways that, think of them as a coach, because they can help you with that if you need it. But I would circle back with, since you were having pain, except when you just gave in to the, you know, to the forward motion, I would circle back with your orthopedic surgeon. There may also be some other types of arthritis going on that you may not be aware of that they need to, address. So just some thoughts, Bill, about, you know, how you might get some relief and a little bit more mobility.
13: Well, gives me a lot of hope. I've had this for six months now, and the physical therapist certainly agrees with you that I should circle back to my doc. And he hinted in the beginning that we may need to take more x-rays or other form of imaging. Doc, you mentioned one word right in the beginning. What was that you called it?
11: Oh, skull, kyphosis? Kyphosis with a K?
13: With a K, okay.
11: Yeah, that's where you, it's sort of the, it's not really, I hate to use the term, but it's sort of the old term humpback, you know, sort of a curvature towards the front.
13: I've got it bad.
11: but Bill, circle back with them, because there's some other, like you said, there's probably some other tests they're going to want to do, whether that's imaging or some blood work, just to see if anything else is going on. And then they can go to the next step. PT is a great help, physical therapy, but it is only the first step. So if it doesn't work, or if it's, you know, prolonged, then they can go sort of the next step. So. All right, Bill.
13: Thank you so much, Doc.
11: Yes, sir. Thank you.
13: I listen to your program. Thank you for your advice and for the time you spend with us on your radio.
11: Oh, thank you, Bill. We do appreciate it. We're going to take a first break of the hour. When we come back, we've got two callers patiently waiting here. That number again is 1-877-MPB-RING. That's 1-877-672-7464. We'll be right back after this.

0: Pull up a chair for Deep South Dining. 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
4: This is Southern Remedy on MPB Think Radio. Dr. Jimmy with you this morning. Answer your calls, questions, emails about your health or the health of someone else near and dear to you. That number again is 1-877-672-7464. We're going to go to Gene now from Jackson. Good morning, Gene.
5: Good morning. I've talked to you numerous times before. You might remember I'm on my 19th year with a kidney transplant.
4: Yeah, I remember you, Gene. How are you doing?
5: I'm doing great. I'm 81 years old, and at Jackson's Road ruined an electronic part in my little car, and I'm going out early in the morning. It's going to take a quite a time, so I'm going out in the morning and night just doing little things. Anyhow, when I was finishing up, I noticed it was really heartbreaking. There was a deceased adult bird laying on the grass. So the only thing I could do, I went back and got a shovel, dug him a little hole and put him in there and said a few words over him. And I believe everybody should have more compassion for the animals. I'm not a hunter. I know we have to kill the animals to eat, but I cannot fathom shooting it. Everybody has a right to live in the wild, and it just gets me when I see something like that. But he's resting peacefully now. And I'm just going to wait until this afternoon to try and put the car back together because these roads are getting so bad. And luckily, I don't have places to go. So I'm just going to hang at the house. And I wish everybody who's listening a good day and stay safe. And make sure you take plenty of vitamin D and calcium or you're going to have trouble.
4: All right, Gene. Thank you, Gene. I think, kindness in all its forms, whether that's to animals or other people, is very good for you. And I think that's a contributor to living healthier, living longer, certainly much more satisfied. I know a lot of people, I heard it in your voice, in your comments, you know, even when faced with the complexities of and the challenges of the soil that we have with Yazoo clay and all the problems we have with that, you know, having a good attitude can certainly be better for your heart and your outcome, even with complex problems like Eugene, like with the kidney transplant. So that's really good. Thank you for sharing that.
6: Yeah, no, Gene, I really appreciate that, that call. And this is my first time behind the board. Kevin Farrell, who retired just yesterday, usually we'll be sitting here, but to hear Gene with such a positive outlook after having a kidney transplant, in your opinion, Doc, do you think it's really helping, you know, the recovery process, having that positive attitude? I don't want to get too foo-foo about it, but you know what I mean.
4: No, foo-foo is good. It's powerful, I would say. Yeah, it really does make a big difference. Now, I know everybody knows that one person that seems to be, when they were born, they were mad at the world and they stayed that way, you know, and they lived to be 100. But, most of the time, particularly with, a surgery, particularly a major surgery, a complex chronic disease, the people who are going to do the best are the ones that have the best attitude to really push forward through that. That's also a reason why with things like a kidney transplant. We're very sensitive. We have multidisciplinary teams, which Gene knows this, and others who have had transplant surgeries or bone marrow transplant, whatever that transplant may be, that one of the things that they talk to patients about and they try to be sensitive to is things like depression and anxiety, because we know if we don't address those kinds of things, that will carry forward in all the other medical problems that they have. And I've seen this myself, and you know, most notably in hypertension. You know, if somebody has untreated depression or anxiety, oftentimes by focusing on that, their blood pressure control gets better even without changing the blood pressure medication. So certainly your attitude can play into that. And having a positive attitude. And there's a lot of, I wouldn't say it's incredibly strong research. A lot of it is, more associate, what we would call associations. In other words, the people who do this, we see this other thing, also in them. So the people who take the time to take a walk in the morning, to wake up and not spend time on a screen and, you know, look at the sunrise or the sunset and look at the birds. I was looking at, I have two house wrens that built a nest and they're coming to feed their babies this morning. Just 5 minutes that you can take to do that. It does. It's associated. It's not necessarily a causal thing that we can show, okay, that causes you to have a better outcome, but there's the association of better outcomes with that. And certainly, you know, that's, we just want to be around people like that. I want to be around people like that. So, Joe, I'd agree. I think what Gene talked about, that's spot on for a component of our health that we often overlook.
6: For sure.
4: This is Southern Remedy. Dr. Jimmy Weedy this morning. That number to call again is 1-877-MPB-RING. That's 1-877-672-7464. Let's go to Georgie in Georgia. Huh. Okay. Georgie?
7: Hello.
4: Yes. Are you there?
7: Yes, I am. Hi, my name is Dorothy, not Georgie.
4: Oh, I'm sorry. I'm sorry,
7: no problem,
4: Dorothy.
7: No problem. But anyway, I'm scheduled to have a transesophageal echocardiogram.
4: Yeah.
7: And my doctor wants to look at the backside of my heart. What I want to know, is that the best method in order to do that, or is there an alternative?
4: Yeah, great question, Georgie. Dorothy from Dorothy. I'll get that in my mind there. So, so that is a procedure. There's two different ways to use echocardiography. So it's like an ultrasound, basically. It's sort of like what pregnant women get, you know, to look at the baby, or a lot of people have had this in their abdomen, looking at their gallbladder. Same kind of, modality of doing that. There's the most common one is the one where they look at your heart through your chest wall, the anterior portion of your chest wall, and they put a little jelly on your chest, they move the wand around, and they can see your heart. Now, that gives you good images of the chambers in the heart, the four chambers, how big they are, how thick the walls are of the heart. They can also look at blood flow through the heart that way. But sometimes, particularly in looking at the valves of your heart, it's better to go down the esophagus. So again, that's the feeding tube that connects, to the lower parts of our back of our throat all the way down to your stomach. They put an ultrasound probe down that, and then they aim it towards the backside of your heart, and that's closer to where the valves are. So it's very close. You don't have other increased tissue between, you know, between the esophagus and the heart. It's right up there, pretty close together, and that gives you the best look at the valves of the heart, particularly the mitral valve and the aortic valve. So my guess is they want to look at those one or both of those valves in a little bit more detail. Now, they usually, this is the same thing as getting like an EGD, an esophagogastroduodenoscopy. That's a fancy word, but the EGD is where the GI doctors go down your esophagus into your stomach. So it's a little bit similar to that, except they're using that ultrasound probe. And they give you something to where you're not fully awake when you do that, you know, as opposed to like the ultrasound on your chest. But if they're looking at the valves of your heart, that's a very important test that they oftentimes order to look, get a better look at that valve to see if it's functioning correctly or if there are problems. And a lot of times they'll do that too, looking for little pieces of the valve that are diseased. But yeah, that's a common, I wouldn't say it's a really common test, but it is a common test that is ordered to get better information about that. And that's probably one of the more important ones. They can do others like using a CT scanner and those kinds of things, but the transesophageal, ultrasound or echo is one of the more common ones.
7: Great, thank you. That makes me feel even better to hear you say that, because there's something wrong with my valve. I've had problems with irregular heart beat all my life. And I asked the doctor if it was possible to repair that, because she was saying that the blood is not flowing into my heart the way it should.
4: Yeah.
7: So, and lately I've been feeling more tired, and so I was wondering, was that associated with the fatigue?
4: Yeah, it can be. So that can, if your heart, it's like a, you know, your heart, the left side of your heart, let's back up. The right side of the heart, you know, receives blood from the rest of the body, from all of the body. That goes into the right atrium, that top right chamber. Then it goes into, through a valve, to the lower right ventricle. And then that gets pumped to the lungs to pick up oxygen. Then it comes back into the left atrium, upper part of the heart, goes through another valve and into the left ventricle, and then it goes out to your body and it has another valve. The valves keep blood flowing in the right direction, so it's supposed to be a one-directional flow. So if they're leaky, or if they're what we call stenotic, if they're too small, maybe there's a lot of plaque or calcium buildup on those valves. Some people are born with valves that are a little bit different, that aren't sort of the normal valve, the way that valves should look. And those over time can sort of close up or become leaky. But yeah, that's, and we've got lots of different ways to fix those too. It's, you know, surgery's sort of the gold standard, but now we have particularly the aortic valve, they can do sort of like doing a catheterization to replace that in some people who are good candidates. So, yeah, Dorothy, I think that can cause all those symptoms, whether you have a leaky valve or the valve is too small or stenotic. Either one of those can cause you to have fatigue depending on where they are, and it can cause over time damage to your heart if it's not, you know, fixed. So That's just, they're just gathering all this information to try to give you a plan that they can say, hey, we feel like this is the best plan to address the blood flow in your heart. And ask all those questions too. Say, you know, when you go back to see them, say, okay, if I do whatever they suggest after they do this echo, will this help my symptoms of fatigue, or do you think it will? And what would the complications be? You need to know all that information so that you can make the best decision.
7: Right. Well, thank you so much. You've been very helpful. I really appreciate what you do.
4: Oh, thank you, Dorothy. We do appreciate you listening and calling in. We do appreciate that. You have a good day. This is Southern Remedy.

Dr. Jimmy with you this morning. That number to call again is 1-877-MPB-RING. That's 1-877-672-7464. We're going to take another break. When we come back, we've got Lori patiently waiting and plenty of time for your calls.

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4: Welcome back to Southern Remedy. Dr. Jimmy with you this morning. That number to call if you have a question about your health is 1-877-MPB-RING. That's 1-877-672-7464. Again, if you're not able to call and you've got a question, you're like, yeah, I wish I would have asked that. Or it's a little bit longer question, like this is probably going to take a little bit longer to explain. Send us an email. We love to receive those from you. And we do like to share those with our listening audience from time to time if it's applicable to them. So almost always is. So that email address is remedy@mpbonline.org. We're going to go to Lori from way down in Mobile. Good morning, Lori.
5: Good morning. I hope y'all are doing well today.
4: We're making it, Lori. We're trying to stay cool. I hope you are too.
5: Amen. I hear you. So I heard an article on NPR, I think earlier this week, about Ozempic and other GLP-1s and how they're now discovering it's a wonder drug, that it reduces inflammation, it helps with your mental health, your ADHD, and all sorts of things. And naturally, I kind of wondered who did that study. Was it the, you know, makers of GLP-1s, or if there's any legitimacy to that? Have you heard anything about that?
4: Yeah, Lori, you bring up some great points, and some of those are how, you know, we teach medical students and how to interpret the medical literature. And you have to be careful, like you said, and the things you brought up are some of the same things. In fact, when I read an article, a study that somebody has put out, one of the first things I do is I look at the disclosures and who paid for it. So disclosures are everybody who contributes to that study. They put their name on it at the top. And then towards the bottom or on the back of the paper, depending on, you know, either one of those places, they'll have like listed, they have to disclose, did they receive money from the drug company that made this drug or another drug company? Do they have any conflicts of interest? Are they on any kind of boards or anything like that that might be a conflict of interest? I used to be one of the sort of assistant editors on several journals, and that's one of the things we looked at too, is we would

0: look up this person's name on the internet and see, you know, who, what popped up. And if there was something that popped up and they didn't disclose that, we would contact them and say, hey, you've got to disclose these kinds of things. The other thing is who's funding it. And there are instances where it's almost impossible for other funding agencies to, like the government, you know, number one, or nonprofits or American Heart Association, that kind of thing, that they may be funding. Somebody has to fund it, though. These things aren't cheap. And to do it, you know, for a lot of these, they may involve thousands and thousands of patients. So there is a lot of cost to it. So somebody has to pay for it. It's not just like you can do one of these studies free. But that is something that I look at too, just to make sure. And I keep that in the back of my mind when I'm interpreting the evidence. And then knowing what type of study it is, you know, for an effect, if you're looking at an effect of something, like the hypothesis is maybe you've seen in some patients who are taking some of these medications like Mounjaro or Ozempic, or Zepbound, that they, you know, they're being treated for either obesity and or, diabetes, but maybe they had ADHD and they got better. Then you would design a study that looked at that, right? Like you would see, okay, for patients who are obese, let's look at specifically in designing the study, if they have ADHD, if we look for patients that have ADHD, and then we can compare those to people who didn't. So that's a randomized controlled trial, and you don't know which arm is which. There's different ways to blind that. Sometimes it's a little bit harder, but there's other trials that you can do, like cohort trials, where you're looking at two different types of patients and comparing them, even just like a review meta-analysis, that you may have heard that word too. That's where they pool a bunch of different trials. That can be, it gives you a lot more data to look at, but there's some drawbacks to all of these, so you have to keep that in mind. That's why we're so vague sometimes, where we say, hey, we've noticed that there might be a you know, positive thing here. But right. The things that you mentioned above and beyond, like, we know they're great for weight loss. And again, they do have side effects. There are instances where you wouldn't put somebody on a GLP-1, particularly if they've had some of the inheritable cancers. We call them ME1 syndrome. So if they've had thyroid, pancreatic cancer, that's not somebody, or in their family, I would not put them on a GLP-1, because we know that there is an increase in that. There's side effects with them, just like any medication. But they are very good weight loss medications. They do seem to have some positive effects on heart health and cardiovascular health, and now a little bit of evidence on kidney health. The emerging things that probably need a little bit more data before we can say for sure are the things you just mentioned, like some of the mental health and those kinds of things. The thing that's really hard, though, is because you oftentimes have other factors in play that may be causing those same kind of increases in health, like you said, you know, anti-inflammatory. If you lose weight, let's say that you're overweight or obese and you lose weight, you lose 20% of your body weight down to a healthy weight of any cause. You can do it through diet limitation of you know, calories. You can do it through increasing your exercise. You can do it through other medications that are helpful with weight loss. If you do that, you're going to have less inflammation in your body, because increased adipose tissue, it causes that. So that's why it's important to have a comparator group that you compare, you know, everything together, except that they didn't take something like the Mounjaro or one of the other GLP-1s. Yeah, Ozempic and those. Yeah. So, it is very interesting, though. And they are, you know, I wouldn't say miracle. They have a lot of different, positive effects on the body. And we're just starting to see more of those, and it needs some further research. But I'm not to the point, if I had somebody that, you know, I don't necessarily treat inflammation except in primary prevention, where nobody has any kind of problem. And I'm trying to say, hey, the best way to prevent inflammatory conditions in your body, is to eat right and exercise. I would not put right. somebody on a GLP-1 for that. I would not put somebody who had ADHD on a GLP-1 that wasn't, you know, didn't qualify for obesity or those kinds of things. Also, right now, they're not going to be able to pay for it because insurance isn't going to do that unless you're incredibly wealthy and you can spend, you know, $500 to $1,000 a month, which most people can't.
1: Yeah.
0: But yeah,
1: well,
0: yeah.
1: And I was going to say, I'd wondered about, like, the mental health and the inflammation because certainly, like you said, if you're losing weight, hopefully that's going to reduce inflammation. And then I have depression, but I do mm-hmm. wonder if, like, I would lose weight and feel better about myself and get out of the house and stuff like that. Would that in itself reduce
0: yeah.
1: depression?
0: Because, yeah, yeah.
1: You know, that caused by losing weight, feeling better about yourself.
0: Yeah, and it's sort of these associations often travel together, right? Like, it's like blood pressure, for instance. Like, we see, you know, a decrease in blood pressure in patients that are put on these medications. Are they treating the blood pressure directly, or is it through the weight loss? You know, we really haven't teased all that out yet. But I think you're right. Like, you know, if you do suffer from depression and you lose weight, most people feel better about that. And it does allow you to increase your physical activity because you're not carrying around that extra weight. I think that's the trick where the physician has to say, okay, I want to look at all the things that are going on with this person and what's going to be the best for them in looking at all of those together. You know, if we just tease out one of those conditions, depression, obesity, ADHD, you know, we could have the way that we treat just that. But if you look at everything together, you really have to take all that into consideration and then put together a plan that would help that person. But they are marvelous medications. It's very interesting, too, about there's some if you want to dive in a little bit further, you can look at the gut biome. Like, there are certain bacteria that the healthy bacteria in our gut, in our bowels, that are associated with similar effects. In other words, these people who have certain types of bacteria, Acromantia is one of them. That's with an A. They tend to have similar effects. And when they look for GLP-1s in their bloodstream, they do find them. So these are, you know, compounds that bacteria can make in our gut, and feeding those bacteria with a healthy diet, it's feeding us and feeding the bacteria that are there, can sometimes have the same effect. So fascinating pathways that we're just beginning to understand better. But I get excited about it because I up to this point, nothing has worked as well for obesity than the GLP-1s, honestly. I mean, individual people have been very successful. Certainly, I would not abandon eating healthy and weight, increase physical activity because of all the other effects that they have. But as far as like how dramatic an effect they are, and a lot of the other, you know, compounds too that are sometimes combined with those, there's a lot of trials right now, and, you know, having one that has three different compounds, glucagon being one of them, and the GIPs. So it's very fascinating research right now going into that.
1: Okay. Well, thank you. I appreciate your input.
0: All right, Lori, thank you, and stay cool down there in Mobile, and hopefully the breeze is blowing off the Gulf. This is Southern Remedy. Dr. Jimmy with you this morning. That number to call again is 1-877-MPB-RING. That's 1-877-672-7464. We started off the hour with a couple of, pointers about how to have a safe 4th of July. And, again, the Mississippi State Department of Health put out a news release, June the 29th about this. And one of the other categories is road safety. A lot of people are going to be on the roads, like me, traveling back and forth. And, just know around the 4th of July, that is a time for increased traffic, serious traffic, crashes and fatalities. So, a lot of these are preventable. Wearing a seatbelt, certainly need to do that. Hopefully your car is encouraging you to do that through those annoying dings and everything that goes on. Ensure everybody else is properly restrained too. So make sure you check that out. Never drive while impaired by alcohol, drugs, or medications. If you're taking certain medications like muscle relaxers, for instance, they can impair your driving. Even antihistamines can do that. And certainly we've got lots of people taking those, these days just because of allergies. So don't do that. Don't drive if you're impaired by any of those. And avoid distractions. We've got a lot these days with text and social media or handling mobile devices in your vehicle. Make sure if you're going somewhere, maybe one person would agree to be that designated driver, that sober driver, that could, and beforehand, like, okay, who's going to not drink and drive us back so we can get back safely? Watch for increased pedestrians, particularly if you're in neighborhoods. Again, people firing fireworks, and out in the street, it may be dark while they're doing that, and they may not have reflective clothing on. If you do have, that's another good point about your kids and even adults. If you've got some reflective clothing, I know a lot of sports clothing or maybe a safety vest has that, heck, dog collars do too. You could borrow your dog's collar, put it on your wrist, and maybe be reflective out on the street. But just keep that in mind as you're out there trying to stay safe.
2: We have a cute little, it's a rechargeable USB, big hula hoop kind of collar that we put around the dogs, each of the dogs, and you can make it change colors or pick a color, and it's just kind of fun because it's so hot at night, we don't walk our dogs in the daylight.
0: Yeah.
2: We have to wait till it gets a little cooler, and I feel good having this light-up collar on the dogs because they're different from the person.
0: That's right. Yeah, definitely. And you may not see them. I've got a black cat and a black dog now, and you can't see them at night. They are ninjas out there. They're camouflaged. We mentioned, too, water safety. You know, if you're going to celebrate 4th of July, certainly hot enough, you can enjoy, if you do have access to the pool or, you know, in some cases, lakes in Mississippi. You know, the Center for Disease Control and Prevention says that drownings, basically, it usually spikes during July, and it's the number one cause of death in children 1 to 4 years old. So historically, July 4th weekend is particularly deadly during the combination of large crowds, heavy boating traffic, and alcohol consumption. So never swim alone. Constantly watch your kids. If they're in the area and you can hear them, that doesn't count. Learn CPR. And learn how to swim even after this weekend. Learn how to swim. If somebody's out there and doesn't know how to swim, hey, you can learn. Doesn't matter how old you are. You can learn how to do that. Avoid drinking alcohol while you're in water or near water. And if you do have a pool, please, I know a lot of, you know, regulations in different areas are different, but please put a fence around that pool. And it doesn't necessarily count if it's around your yard and you have the pool inside your yard. If you have kids coming in and out of your house, you need a fence that protects that pool. And a lot of toys, you know, after you swim can hang out in the pool. They like to hang out in the pool longer than we do. And that can be very enticing, particularly for younger kids to walk outside and try to reach over and get that out of the water. They can fall in and that can lead to some negative, outcomes there. If you're on a boat, practice good boat safety. You want to be safe. Make sure everybody's got a life jacket when you're on the water. Make sure children wear that white life jacket whenever they're in or near the water. Sober boat operating, too, in the same way you would for a car. And check the weather conditions. You know, here in Mississippi, like most of the South, as that temperature gets hotter throughout the day, later in the afternoon, there may be some thunderstorms pop up. It's a little bit hard to predict those, of course, but keep an eye on that. And keep an eye on those swimmers that are around your boat or in designated swimming areas. Don't start your boat before you've accounted for everybody around you. Is everybody on the boat? How many people did we have on the boat? Food safety is another one we can squeeze in here last couple of minutes. Undercooked meats, particularly if they're ground up, you know, some people like their steak raw. That's fine. Make sure that outside has that nice, you know, charred outside that you like. But if I know some, I've noticed a couple of people, they're like rare hamburger meat. That's just not a good idea, because when it's ground up, all the bacteria that could be on the outside are now on the inside. And unless you cook it all the way through, they hang out and they can cause a horrendous time for your holiday party. Forgotten potato salad, just because it's been left out for a while, allows those bacteria to produce toxins and to cause you to get sick. Just make sure your things that you prepare, you're doing that the right way so that everybody can stay safe. Cook that food to a safe internal temperature. Know what that is. Use a food thermometer if you've got one, just to be sure. Doesn't have to be a fancy one. It can be an old fashioned one that you just, sort of put in there. And then, keep that grilled food hot until serving it. So you just move it to the side of the grill or the grill rack over to the side, and then you can pull it right off to do that. And we did talk about heat safety. Very young, very old, you may be on some medications that may prevent you from sweating properly, or put you at a greater risk for heat exhaustion or heat stroke. Take some frequent breaks in shaded or air-conditioned areas. Wear lightweight, light-colored clothing, and use sunscreen. Never let children or pets unattended in a parked car, even if it's just for a short time. If you're just going in for something, that car can get hot. I guarantee you my car is going to be 105 degrees at least when I go back, and that's just in the last hour that I've had it parked here at MPB. So please be safe and enjoy yourself this weekend as we celebrate our 250th anniversary of the signing of the Declaration of Independence. 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
1: Significant heat stress for portions of central and north central Mississippi with actual air temperatures in the mid to upper 90s, heat index readings 110 to 115. Heat stroke will become increasingly likely with outdoor activity. Sunshine with a chance of some scattered showers and storms in Oxford today. Some of those could contain some damaging winds and hail. Mid 90s, only isolated showers and storms near 80 overnight. Vicksburg, outside chance of a shower or storm, a high near 95, a heat index 110 to 115. Could see some evening showers and storms, mid 70s overnight. And in Hattiesburg, isolated showers and storms, a high near 95 with a heat index near 110 this afternoon, mid 70s with evening showers and storms. I'm meteorologist Sally Russell. 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
4: And I'm Scott Tong. This is Here and Now. Coming up, analysis of the Supreme Court's term, yes to birthright citizenship, yes to new executive power.
5: This is a term that's been defined by the court's ideological divisions.
6: This term was a mixed bag of the good, the bad, and the ugly.
3: Also, before NASA sent Apollo astronauts to the moon, they trained at the bottom of a 50,000-year-old crater in northern Arizona. Now you can visit it too.
7: Full astronaut gear doing the same thing that we're doing and on a little bit rougher of a trail.
4: And a lucrative year for President Trump and his businesses. He made $2.2 billion in 2025, mostly from crypto ventures. We'll do the numbers coming up here and now.
3: The news is first.
8: Live from NPR News in Washington, I'm Lakshmi Singh. There's a new poll from NPR, PBS News, Marist. It asked Americans about their views on the country as a nation approaches its 250th anniversary. NPR's Sage Miller says there are some concerns.
9: 82% of Americans believe that a serious threat to democracy exists. That's a 4-point jump from when this question was asked in February. Because of the direction America is headed, more than 1 in 10 Americans think violence is the answer to get the nation back on track. Still, the number of Americans looking to violence has actually decreased from when NPR asked this question in October.
8: That's NPR's Sage Miller reporting. Heading into the holiday weekend, tens of millions of people are under extreme heat advisories in the central and eastern U.S. The alerts are expected to spread. NPR's Rebecca Hersher reports fans who are attending World Cup soccer matches in several cities will really feel it.
10: The July 4th match in Philadelphia is shaping up to be the hottest of all, with temperatures around 100 degrees that day and high humidity that will make it feel even hotter. Matches in New Jersey, Kansas City, and Miami will all be affected by high temperatures as well. FIFA, the governing body for international soccer, did not respond to questions from NPR about whether cooling protections, such as misters and free water for fans and workers, will be available at matches this week. Heat waves are peaking at higher temperatures than in the past, and the average number of heat waves the U.S. experiences today has doubled since the 1980s because of climate change. Rebecca Hersher, NPR News.
8: Today marks 1 week since two major earthquakes struck Venezuela. NPR's Ada Peralta reports that last night the streets in one of the most hard-hit regions were lined with bodies.
11: Ivanosi Ortega was looking for her best friend in front of their collapsed building. She had received a phone call 2 days ago, but all she heard was static. She still had hope that her friend, his wife, and their little girl would be found alive. But the rescuers emerge with a video of two corpses.
12: La niña pequeña la tienen abrazada.
11: The adult is hugging the little girl. These were praying people, she cried. They prayed at dinner. They prayed when they left home. Another woman comforts her. They are with Christ now, she says. Ada Peralta, NPR News, La Guaira, Venezuela.
8: Iranian state television reports a ship ran aground in the Strait of Hormuz using a route that Iran did not approve. Local media did not identify the nationality other than it was a foreign container ship. The report comes as the United States and Iran hold indirect talks in Qatar. From Washington, this is NPR News.
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14: Good afternoon. It's 12:04. I'm Desiree Frazier. This is MPB News. A Mississippi man will serve 5 years of supervised probation and pay restitution of nearly $32,500 for felony desertion or non-support of child. The Attorney General's office reports they investigated and prosecuted 43-year-old Mariko Plummer. And starting today, a new law allows casino winnings to be collected for past due child support. The U.S. Supreme Court upholds laws in Idaho and West Virginia similar to Mississippi's ban on transgender athletes in girls' public school sports. Mississippi passed the law in 2021. Jackson's civil rights attorney, Greta Martin, says it'll be more difficult for cases to challenge the state law on grounds of discrimination.
15: They are holding that transgender girls and women are excluded from girls and women's sports, and that is substantially related to government's interest. So that's just a gut punch to any challenges that somebody might make.
14: Governor Tate Reeves and Attorney General Lynn Fitch have both praised the court for its decision. A Hinds County Chancery judge this week orders the Mississippi Division of Medicaid to make a scheduled payment of roughly $2.4 million to Greenwood LaFleur Hospital. The agency planned to withhold the funds. The hospital argued missing a payment would force it to close this week and jeopardize a proposed agreement with the University of Mississippi Medical Center to take over its operations. Greenwood LaFleur Hospital owes Medicaid money for overages it received and was in the midst of repaying, but said it would bankrupt the hospital. A judge ordered Medicaid to temporarily stop recovering the overages to keep the hospital open until July 30th. A heat warning is in effect due to dangerously high temperatures in the 90s and humidity. Stay hydrated, check on neighbors and loved ones. It is 12:06. 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
16: From NPR and WBUR, I'm Indira Lakshmanan in Boston.
17: And I'm Scott Tong in Washington, D.C. This is Here and Now. The Supreme Court just ended a term with a flurry of big rulings. The justices upheld birthright citizenship, expanded the president's power over independent federal regulators, and constrained the Voting Rights Act, as well as loosening campaign spending restrictions and much more. Big term.
16: Let's look at the impact with Chara Torres-Spellacy, a professor at Stetson University's College of Law in Florida, and Georgetown University Law Center professor Stephen Vladek. Welcome to you both.
18: Thanks for having me.
19: Thank you.
16: Stephen Vladek, I want to start with you. If you had to write a brief headline to summarize this Supreme Court term, what would it be?
18: I think it would be something like Supreme Court rules for itself, 6-3. I mean, this is a term, Indra, that's been defined by the court's ideological divisions. Even when it's not straight 6-3, you always have the Democratic justices on one side of the big divisive cases. But it's also a term where the real organizing theme has been a court that really is incredibly comfortable arrogating power, taking power from Congress and giving it to the executive, taking power from states and giving it to the federal government. But the real winner at the end of the day is the Supreme Court, which I think in the long term is probably not the best outcome for anybody.
17: Interesting. Big winners, the Supreme Court. Chara Torres-Spellacy, your thoughts on that?
19: So I guess my headline would be that this term was a mixed bag of the good, the bad, and the ugly. The Supreme Court checked the presidential power over birthright citizenship, his use of the National Guard, and his attempt to use tariff power that really belongs to Congress, which is good. But simultaneously, the Supreme Court also expanded the president's power over independent agencies and gutted the Voting Rights Act, making minority voters more vulnerable to unfair gerrymanders, which is bad. And then this term also saw the Supreme Court greenlight discrimination against trans athletes, which in the long span of history, I think is going to be judged as ugly.
16: Stephen, Chara refers to the birthright citizenship case, and I want to ask you a bit about that. The justices ruled that children born in this country are citizens under the 14th Amendment, regardless in most cases of their parents' status in this country. Obviously a big defeat for the White House, because President Trump had on day one of his term tried to issue an executive order blocking birthright citizenship. How significant is this case, Stephen, and does it sort of take out of the running? Does it shut the door on further attempts to challenge birthright citizenship?
18: I mean, so I think it's very significant, both because of what the court held, but also because of how close it was. I mean, I think, you know, 10 years ago, we would have dismissed as fringe the arguments that were made in support of President Trump's executive order. And yet, at least as a matter of constitutional interpretation, you know, on Tuesday, those arguments received 4 votes in the Supreme Court. So on the one hand, it's an important reaffirmation of birthright citizenship. On the other hand, you know, it's a pretty powerful note to everyone that the next Supreme Court nomination, the next appointee, could tip the scales on this critical and really fundamental constitutional principle.
17: And Chara, let me ask you about that, including the margin at the court, because going in during oral arguments, it seemed fairly certain that the court was going to uphold birthright citizenship.
19: Yes, I think in a saner court, it should have been 9-0. This wasn't really a close constitutional question. If you look at the text of the 14th Amendment, if you're born in America, you have American citizenship, and that is where the majority of the court ended up, which is good. They also reaffirmed an old case called Wong Kim Ark, which came to a similar conclusion about an individual who was a Chinese American, and that was at a point in time where his parents could not be naturalized. So I think they are being consistent with precedent. They're being consistent with the text of the 14th Amendment. And I hope this puts the end to this particular obnoxious debate.
17: Well, can I pose your question to you? Is this case closed, do you think?
19: Well, the president has made some troubling statements, including thinking that he can change this through mere legislation. It was decided on constitutional grounds, which puts legislation to change this beyond the pale.
16: Steve, I want to ask you about 2 wins, though, that the court gave to the administration that had to do with immigration status. One was giving the Trump administration broad leeway to end temporary protective status, or TPS, which are humanitarian protections for people. In this case, it was people from Haiti and Syria. And the court also ruled that the U.S. can turn away asylum seekers before they cross into the U.S. What do you think will be the impact of these 2 rulings?
18: Yeah, I mean, these rulings are both massively important. I think we're going to have enormous and very deleterious short and long-term consequences. You know, when we talk about the temporary protected status cases, might seem like an abstraction to most listeners, but actually there are 350,000 Haitians in the United States under this particular category. Across 16 or 17 countries, there are 1.5 million people who are now vulnerable to being immediately arrested, detained, and removed who weren't before the Supreme Court's ruling last week. That's a massive one. Also on the asylum part, I mean, you know, the notion that the federal government can turn people away at the border is only going to incentivize, as Justice Sonia Sotomayor pointed out in her dissent, more people trying to enter the country unlawfully. Because if you make it across the border, no matter how, then you can apply for asylum. There are really 2 contexts in which the court has given this administration a heck of a lot more leeway to carry out policies that we've already seen have produced massive harmful effects. It's not me, it's Justice Sotomayor, who said in the asylum case that as a result of that decision, more people will die. You know, just because it doesn't get the headlines that the birthright citizenship case did and does, doesn't make it any less important.
17: Yeah. And Stephen, can I ask more broadly your thoughts on this term when it comes to executive power? Because the court also said, yes, the Trump administration can fire a member of the Federal Trade Commission. This is overturning 9 decades of precedent.
18: Yeah, I mean, it's an important lesson, Scott, that not all Supreme Court decisions are equal in their impact. I mean, the ruling in Slaughter that you just mentioned really is going to completely reconfigure the entire federal government. It's going to give the president, not just President Trump, but his successors, so much more control over agencies that used to be able to take actions that were not subject to immediate political accountability. Really a massive shift in power, again, right, away from Congress. And part of this broader theme that the court has chosen this moment in American history to give the executive branch more power than it's ever had before, power that's going to be subject to checks really only by the court, as we saw in the companion case where the court distinguished on highly dubious grounds the Federal Reserve. There's no coherent principle here. It's just the court letting President Trump do most of what he wants, but not quite everything.
16: Chara, I want to follow up and ask you about that, because as Stephen said, the court said, yeah, sure, fine, you can fire independent regulators, but they drew this line in the sand over the Federal Reserve governor saying, no, you can't fire a Federal Reserve governor. It feels like a mixed message on expanding presidential power and this unitary executive theory.
19: It does. And I would agree with Stephen that it does not make any internal logical sense. But they are treating the Federal Reserve differently. They have said that President Trump cannot fire Governor Lisa Cook while her litigation is ongoing. And that is a positive stance, which is good for the rule of law. But in the very same term, we have Slaughter, which is going to empower this president and all future presidents to be able to fire people who are the heads of what had been independent federal agencies. And that, I think, will do enormous long-term damage.
17: Chara, let's talk about elections. The majority in the court hollowed out a key section of the Voting Rights Act. It struck down congressional maps in Louisiana that have districts corresponding to the state's racial makeup. What does this mean?
19: So the ruling on the Voting Rights Act has already had an impact on states' gerrymandering. So certain states have postponed their ongoing primary elections, which is a radical move, but that has been blessed by the Supreme Court. And in the long term, this will be very damaging to the voting rights of minorities, because it will be very easy to crack and pack minority voters in ways that undermines their ability to elect a candidate of their choice.
16: Stephen, I want to ask you, though, the Supreme Court also upheld grace periods for mail-in voting, saying that as long as a ballot was postmarked by Election Day, that there were going to be days in which it could be counted. This is very significant in that something like two-thirds of Americans vote by mail. This was something that the Trump administration was pushing against because of the president's long-standing charges, unproven, about fraud by mail. How do you expect these votes taken together to affect the upcoming midterm elections?
18: Yeah, I mean, it's hard to say, like, who benefits in the long term from, you know, more mail-in voting in the United States. I think the key about this particular case called Watson is that, again, here you had an argument that was viewed largely as a fringe argument as recently as 5-6 years ago, that the mere fact that federal law sets Election Day as the first Tuesday after the first Monday in November means you can't have ballots that arrive afterwards. That had never been how we understood things, and yet it still received 4 votes in the Supreme Court. Yes, the Supreme Court rejected that argument, but again, only by a very narrow 5-4 majority, with Chief Justice Roberts joining Justice Amy Coney Barrett and the 3 Democratic appointees. And so, you know, I think it's much like the birthright citizenship decision, where even the cases where the court seemed to go against the Trump administration this term, they were only by the skin of their teeth. And they're really actually just as powerful evidence of how much Trump has nudged this court further to the right, even if you can't get everything he wants out of it.
17: We have been talking to Stephen Vladeck, law professor at Georgetown, as well as Chara Torres-Spellacy, professor at Stetson University's College of Law. Thanks to the both of you.
18: Thank you.
19: Thank you.
16: And we're following a lot of other stories on the show today.
17: Yes, we are learning just how much money the Trump family made last year, more than $2.2 billion, according to financial disclosure forms. Well, that story in a moment.
16: And later this hour, our colleague Peter O'Dowd takes us to a meteor crater just outside Flagstaff, Arizona. It's where NASA trained astronauts before the Apollo moon mission. And now you can go there, too. Stay with us. It's Here and Now.

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1: It's Here and Now. President Trump had a very lucrative 2025. His businesses made at least $2.2 billion, a huge leap in revenue over the previous year when he was not in the White House. Let's do the numbers with Ence Morse reporting on this for The Washington Post. Ence, hello.
2: Hello. Thanks for having me.
1: So Trump's biggest revenue source was from cryptocurrency ventures. Tell me about the Trump family's World Liberty Financial and how it did last year.
2: Absolutely. So this is a cryptocurrency project founded by Trump and his sons, and Trump made bank. He brought in over $500 million from token sales. So when somebody buys their cryptocurrency, the lion's share of those profits go to Trump and his family. He also made some money on equity sales in the company. The total figure was about $580 million.
1: Wow. And those equity sales, that was when, was it a company in the United Arab Emirates bought a share of World Liberty Financial?
2: Yes, I believe that's correct.
1: Yeah, okay. And Trump meme coin sales brought in 600 yes. million, more than 600 million last year. Tell me about that.
2: Yeah, so this is Celebration Coin. This is just described as royalties paid out. This is the biggest line item that we see on the disclosure form. It's an enormous sum from Celebration Coin directly into the president's pockets.
1: Yeah, so, you know, for some, this is raising conflict of interest questions for the president, who is a key voice in regulating crypto business in this country. He was asked about this morning as he boarded Air Force One with his sons in the background. Let's listen.
3: You know why I'm profiting? Because the stock market's going up. Everybody's profiting. If you have a 401k, how's your 401k done? It's about up 85%. Thank you, President Trump.
1: We should note these disclosures show a lot of money made separate from the stock market. And we should note the plane that he was about to board was donated by Qatar, a key stakeholder in the Middle East. I mean, what are the conflict of interest questions surrounding the president and especially the crypto businesses he's involved in?
2: Right. I mean, I think, you know, to his comment, he certainly made a lot of money in the stock market. His stock portfolio income is up from last year and way up from 2020. But you can also see this, right, in his real estate businesses, his resorts, Mar-a-Lago, his golf companies, which are making a lot more income now than they did when he was out of office. So you can see here that there are a lot of avenues that Trump and the Trump family have to bring in cash, and they have been maximizing those revenue streams, basically, in 2025.
1: Yeah, yeah. Well, there's certainly an argument. There's nothing wrong with a president making money. I guess the question is, does any of this violate the law or the Constitution?
2: I mean, that is the question. I mean, we can see from presidential history, certainly, that this scale of profit is pretty unprecedented. Even in Trump's first term, he was not reporting at least $1 billion of income, right? He was reporting hundreds of millions. Biden himself, I was just looking at these forms, was reporting, you know, tens of thousands or maybe low hundreds of thousands of income outside his salary as president. Oh. Right. So the idea that there would be this exponential jump suddenly in 2025 is really unprecedented.
1: Yeah, right, right. The scale, as you're saying, just kind of remarkable in these documents. Trump also, in this financial disclosure form, reported money coming in from legal settlements. Can you talk about those?
2: Yes, absolutely. So he reported over $86 million coming in from five different legal settlements with media companies, social media companies. I think CBS was involved, ABC was involved. And, you know, he did disclose, you know, a lot of the settlement money was going to his Presidential Library Foundation or sort of other Trump organizations or nonprofits, not to him directly. Mm-hmm. But, you know, it's still a financial benefit to him. And I think it's notable that the scale of these settlements are, you know, greater than the total income reported by many other presidents.
1: Oh, wow. Again, yeah, the scale. And real quick, is any other kind of revenue source you haven't mentioned?
2: Mostly the real estate is still growing, and he keeps making a lot of money off Mar-a-Lago, his golf clubs, his resorts, even more as he is in the presidency.
1: Yeah. Vance Morse has been digging into the financial disclosure statements. Vance is political data reporter at The Washington Post. Thanks very much.
2: Thank you, Scott.
4: And we'll find out this week if U.S. energy companies will meet an ambitious goal set by President Trump. The president urged them to build at least 3 new nuclear reactors by July 4th to meet surging demands for energy. With a few days to go, NPR's Jeff Brumfiel examines how close the companies are.
5: A lot of the action is happening at a Department of Energy laboratory in Idaho. Rita Barenwall is the chief nuclear officer at a company called Radiant. They're setting up their reactor inside a special secure building called the Dome.
6: By July 4th, we're tracking to get the reactor into Dome and to initiate the testing.
5: Radiant is one of 10 companies in the Department of Energy's reactor pilot program. That program was set up last June to help jumpstart a new generation of small nuclear power plants. They could power data centers, and they look radically different than today's reactors. For example, nuclear fuel is currently loaded into long tubes, but many of the new reactors use a different kind of fuel.
6: Do you remember gobstoppers? Are you familiar with what that looks like?
5: Well, it's the same idea here. Little nuclear fuel balls filled with grains of uranium. They can operate at higher temperatures and are more resistant to melting down. A lot of companies in the program plan on using nuclear gobstoppers with other tech to build a bunch of little reactors.
6: We have broken ground for our factory to mass produce reactors. You know, we're targeting about 50 a year.
5: But the first step is to build a test reactor and switch it on, going critical in nuclear speak. Radiant probably won't be critical by the July 4th deadline, but two other companies have already reached that goal. On June 4th, Antares Nuclear announced it had gone critical, and another company, Valor Atomic, says it's producing around 100 kilowatts of heat from its new reactor core, which is operating out of a tent-like structure in the Utah desert, all in less than a year.
7: We haven't done anything this fast, basically, ever.
5: Nick Turan is chief nuclear officer at Ocean Atomics, which seeks to put nuclear power into civilian ships. His company isn't part of the program, but he's been tracking it closely. He says this pilot program could jumpstart America's nuclear industry.
7: I'm just excited that we're now actually building these little reactors and trying it out. And we're going to look at what the economic story is and find out if there's a market. And it's going to be so much better than sitting there talking about it like we did for the last 40 years.
5: But getting these reactors built quickly came at a cost. Earlier this year, NPR reported that the Energy Department overhauled its safety and security standards to make it easier for companies to win regulatory approval. They consulted with the companies, but not with the public. And that has skeptics of the program worried. Edwin Lyman is director of nuclear power safety at the Union of Concerned Scientists.
8: Yes, of course, if you bend all the rules, you can do things quickly.
5: The test reactors might be working, he says.
8: But that should not be confused with anything related to a nuclear power reactor that's capable of producing electricity in a stable and safe way.
5: Lyman says he worries that deregulation will erode standards for things like security or how much environmental monitoring should be done at a time when these mass-produced little reactors could start popping up at locations all over the country. Jeff Brumfiel, NPR News.
1: As America marks its 250th year, one civics-minded family in Atlanta will be running on Saturday to celebrate the big birthday. Here's Sophie Gratis with Georgia Public Broadcasting.
9: At the Georgia State Finals of the National Civics Bee last week, middle school students are peppered with questions about the U.S. government.
10: Why is a single energetic executive desirable?
9: The correct civics answer is?
10: It promotes accountability and decisive leadership.
9: Ella Hummel, a rising ninth grader from North Georgia, got it right.
11: I've always kind of had the idea of serving in politics, and I really think that civics has opened my mind.
9: With a high score from the judges, she is the Georgia Civics Bee finalist.
12: Very excited. Very, very excited.
9: That's Ella's dad, Andy Hummel. He says the family will celebrate America's 250th anniversary by running in Atlanta's annual 4th of July Peachtree Road Race.
11: And then rest the rest of the day because I'm going to be tired.
12: I'm not sure who thought a road race in the July 4th in Atlanta would be a good idea, but we've done it for the last several years. It's just a good way to kick off the day, and then you kick back the rest of the day and celebrate. And be sure to wear red, white, and blue and embarrass her as much as possible.
9: The Hummels will be among thousands of runners at the Atlanta 10K.
13: They'll run in the race and I'll watch them.
9: That's Ella's grandmother, Peggy Farmer.
13: Yeah, and then we'll probably do a picnic and that kind of thing.
9: Farmer grew up outside of Boston.
13: Every year was a big deal on the 4th of July with fireworks and all that kind of stuff, you know.
9: And she remembers the bicentennial in 1976.
13: We went and saw the Pops play on the garden in there, so it really was, you know, it's a big deal.
9: Farmer admits there's a different energy now.
13: It's togetherness type of thing that's really not around all the time now. I think it's just the world's changed a lot.
9: But there is something Farmer will celebrate about America on this 4th of July, her grandchild, the Georgia Civics B champion.
13: Maybe she and the kids that were sitting up there with her can change it a little bit. I mean, they seem to be having a ball with each other up there today, so that's a good thing.
9: Ella Hummel will compete in the National Civics B in Washington, D.C. this fall. For NPR News, I'm Sophie Gradas in Atlanta.
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Live from NPR News in Boston, I'm Steve Brown. Ukrainian President Volodymyr Zelensky says his country's forces have struck Russia's major Ufa oil refinery for the second time in a week. Attacks on Russian oil facilities have created a fuel crisis and increased political pressure on the Kremlin. Ukraine also targeted a missile component plant in Russia's Penza region. Russian officials did not confirm the strikes. Ukrainian officials say their drone and missile attacks have slowed Russian advances. Russian attacks on Ukraine continue, with three civilians reported killed today. A federal judge is ordering the Defense Department to lift its requirement that journalists be accompanied by an escort while in the Pentagon. The ruling is another legal setback to the Trump administration's effort to restrict media coverage of the Pentagon. It's not immediately clear whether the order applies only to reporters from the New York Times, which filed the lawsuit, or the entire press corps. The judge ruled that the escort policy violates the First Amendment. Victor Willis, who co-founded the Village People and co-wrote some of the disco group's biggest hits, including YMCA and Macho Man, has died at the age of 74. The group announced his death today on Facebook, citing a short but aggressive illness. 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

0: I'm Dr. Jimmy Stewart, professor of internal medicine and pediatrics at the University of Mississippi Medical Center. Measles is a very contagious disease caused by a virus that can have serious complications, including hospitalization, brain swelling, or even death. While childhood vaccination has decreased, how common measles is today, decreased vaccination in some areas and travel to and from other countries may put you at risk. Making sure your child receives the full vaccination schedule can help protect them if they are exposed.
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1: It's Here and Now. Today is July 1st, and if you're a long-suffering New York Mets fan, it's also Bobby Bonilla Day. Every July 1st, the 63-year-old former All-Star who hasn't played baseball for 20 years collects a $1.2 million check from his former team. It's more money than some of baseball's current stars will make in a year, and Bonilla will keep getting these annual payments until 2035. Many of you might be wondering, why on earth would the Mets do this? Well, Kenny Malone is here to explain. He's the co-host of NPR's Planet Money podcast. Welcome, Kenny.
2: Oh, thank you so much for having me. I love talking Bobby Bonilla Day.
1: Well, Bonilla, to remind those who may not remember, played outfield and third base for the Mets in the 90s. He was one of the greatest switch hitters of all time, but he has been retired for two decades. So Why are the Mets still paying him every year?
2: Well, you know, it looks on its face like another classic New York Mets bungle where they're like entered into some weird contract where they have to keep paying this guy. But the simple answer is they signed what's called a deferred contract with Bobby Bonilla back in the year 2000, where the Mets were going to owe Bobby about $6 million. They're terminating a contract with him. And instead of paying him that money then, they said, do you mind if we pay you this money in the future, which would give the Mets some flexibility to pay new players, make the team better back in 2000. And they entered into a deferred contract where Bobby would get more than $6 million because he was functionally loaning them $6 million. And so it would make sense that they would pay him back with interest in some way.
1: Well, you explain in your podcast so nicely how basically the Mets and Bonilla and his lawyer worked out a sort of 8% average rate of return. And that means that they, instead of paying him $6 million at the time of retirement or the severance of his contract, they said, okay, 8% a year, compounds, blah, blah, blah, we will actually owe you five times more, $30 million. I mean, my goodness, it sounds like a great deal for Bonilla, but you explain that it's also a good deal for the Mets.
2: Yeah, so they did, around that same time, pay new players to come in. They made the World Series the next year. And then Bobby made a savvy retirement move. He was like, well, 8% per year compounding. So compounding means every time you make interest, that goes back into the pool of money, and then that pool is bigger and it earns more interest and so forth and so forth. And so it looks magical. Like, yeah, I think arguably it's just a reasonable deal struck by two people. And the fact that it was the Mets makes it funny.
1: Well, you and your co-host, James Sneed, interviewed Bonilla for Planet Money back in 2021. Let's listen.
3: No one forgets July 1st.
4: No. No, they wouldn't.
3: No one. But is it a good thing if it helps?

0: money and not thinking that you have to have everything all at once, I think is a good thing.
1: MLB players and team owners are clashing now over a new collective bargaining agreement that could delay next year's season. Players are rejecting the league's proposal for a hard salary cap. How does Bobby Bonilla Day play into the larger debate about money in baseball?
2: I mean, this is increasingly part of modern baseball. We've seen the biggest contract ever signed by Los Angeles Dodger Shohei Ohtani. $680 million of that contract was deferred into the future. So Bobby wasn't the first, but he certainly is the most famous and, I guess, infamous at this point.
1: Kenny Malone is co-host of NPR's Planet Money podcast. Thanks so much, Kenny.
2: Oh, thank you so much. Happy Bobby Bonilla Day.
1: This is Here and Now.

0: Iran's oil exports have been under sanctions for decades. Now, as part of an interim agreement, the U.S. has lifted those sanctions temporarily. Some energy experts are surprised.
1: This would be a win for its new leadership. It's a win for the Revolutionary Guard.
0: What does it mean for Iran? That's on the next morning edition from NPR News.
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2: I'm Indira Lakshmanan in Boston.
3: And I'm Peter O'Dowd in Phoenix. It's Here and Now. Ages ago, before humans lived in North America, a space rock pierced the atmosphere and screamed in a blaze of light toward the surface of the Earth. Oh, the catastrophe it must have been when the meteor hit the ground near modern-day Winslow, Arizona. The hole it left behind was a mile wide. And 50,000 years later, I walked right into it.
4: We believe there was a 150-foot diameter meteorite that came in at about 26,000 miles per hour.
5: That's big and fast.
4: Yes, huge, massive, and very fast.
3: Tyler Johnson is my guide into one of the best preserved impact craters on the planet. For years, visitors have wanted access to the bottom, and now, for the first time ever, it's open to the public. So one morning in June, three tourists and I headed down the narrow trail one step at a time.
4: So this is the start of the trail. From here, it is going to be like we're off-roading. So just be very careful of your step and we'll have a good time.
3: This part of northern Arizona is windswept and mostly barren. But 50,000 years ago, it looked very different. Mammoths and giant ground sloths roamed the juniper pinyon forest. The trail is steep. Loose rocks slip underfoot. Decades ago, NASA astronauts traveled this same path. They came here during the Apollo mission to prepare for their trip to the moon.
4: And that's what they did in the 60s and 70s. Full astronaut gear doing the same thing that we're doing and on a little bit rougher of a trail.
3: Further down the trail we go, past a tangle of old pipes that once carried water to miners on the crater floor.

0: I notice that fellow hiker Gina Stoll is taking her time.
1: How's it going for you?
2: It's going fine. It's good. I'll be a lot better on the way up.
1: What's your impression so far?
2: It's quite magnificent, really. What about you?
1: Oh, I think it's pretty unique.
2: Yeah.
0: In the distance, something catches our eye. It's the tail of an old airplane. In the 1960s, a Cessna lost power over the crater and crashed.
3: And we're getting there, getting close.
0: The 30-minute hike, 570 feet down, passes through planetary history in the blink of an eye. At the bottom, the crater walls embrace you. The only view of the sky is straight up. It's hot. It's time to rest. Johnson sits in a sliver of shade, and I ask more questions about this special place.
1: Well, let's start with the rock that made this big hole in the ground. What do we know about it?
3: So what we know, or what we believe we know, I should say, it is primarily made up of metals, so 92% iron, 7% nickel, 0.5% cobalt, making it incredibly heavy. Mm. So incredibly fast and incredibly massive.
1: Can you even imagine how big the explosion would have been?
3: Oh, it would cause shock all the way up to 100 miles away. And so the explosion was incredible. It was like an atomic or a nuclear bomb.
1: And this is 50,000 years ago, so at that point there weren't even human beings living in this part of the globe. But I mean, if you were an animal or a tree, you were gone.
3: You had a rough day.
1: Yeah, you had
3: sure.
1: a very bad day. Does it rival like anything that would have, say, killed the dinosaurs, that impact?
3: It is a baby in comparison to the one that happened millions of years ago to the dinosaurs. To put it in perspective, we believe that the asteroid that took out the dinosaurs was anywhere between 6 and 9 miles in diameter. So miles in diameter versus 150 feet
1: in
3: diameter.
1: Oh my gosh, okay.
3: So this one is nothing in comparison to what wiped out the dinosaurs.
1: Well, and you know what I'm noticing is that it is in such perfect condition. Why is it so well preserved?
3: So it has two main reasons. First off, it is a young meteor crater. When we talk about the asteroid that took out the dinosaurs, that happened millions of years ago. We're talking thousands of years ago. Plus, it is in the middle of a desert. And so being that we don't get a lot of rain, it helps preserve it. If we were to be, let's say, in Florida, it would already be filled in, it would be very swamp-like, and it wouldn't have been able to keep up with the preservation.
1: Okay, so that was 50,000 years ago, as we've said. Then humans come. I'm banging on this big rusty tank behind us. What's the story of all this equipment down here at the bottom of the crater?
3: So in the early 1900s, we had two men, one by the name of Holsinger and one by the name of Beringer, and they found a big meteorite out here. That led to a great obsession, is what I like to call it, of trying to find the meteorite that made the impact. They believed that it had to be buried underneath the ground. So to your point, we're standing in front of this big old piece of equipment because they were mining out here for nearly 30 years trying to find the meteorite that caused the impact that we're seeing today.
1: They wanted the iron.
3: Yes, they wanted the iron, they wanted to get rich, and they wanted to find it so they could, you know, enjoy their lives and retire early.
1: What is this tank right here?
3: This is a steam-powered tank that was used for the winch that is beside us, and it was used to lower in heavy machinery and objects, people included, in and out of the mine shaft just over nearby us.
1: And so there's mine shafts all around?
3: All over the place. There were at least 28 different mine shafts that were drilled, and these were in the bottom of the crater, horizontally, into the rim of the crater, all over the place.
1: Wow. So, but they didn't find anything, I guess, sadly for them. Most of the meteor was vaporized.
3: Yeah, so we talked about how heavy and how fast it was coming in, and so when it hit like an atomic bomb, and over 80% would either be vaporized or recondensed into different materials, which is why the water and the ground has such a high iron content level.
1: So one of the things I'm really interested about, and I didn't know any of this before coming here, that the Apollo mission, NASA, came to the bottom of this crater to train its astronauts. So Neil Armstrong and Buzz Aldrin, they were here.
3: Correct.
1: What were they doing?
3: So in the late 60s, early 70s, they used this as a training spot for the astronauts because it was the most realistic to a crater on the moon. So they would make them come out here and physically train. They would make them wear their head-to-toe astronaut gear and walk around the crater to test and make sure that the equipment and tools were actually viable and able to be used on the moon when they did the landing.
1: Did they learn anything doing that?
3: They did. They actually had a lot of lessons that they learned, one of which they actually tore their spacesuit and they had to go back to the drawing board because if that happened on the moon, we would have wound up with a dead astronaut.
1: Oh.
3: So very, very good things they found here and lessons they learned before sending someone into space and learning them the hard way.
1: And does NASA still come here from time to time?
3: They do. A lot less frequently, but they do still come out here and they use it to train. Notably, one of the last times they came out, they brought a nice rover and they test drove the rover to see if it was going to be able to do its thing when it got sent to where it was going.
1: Oh my gosh. We started obviously at the top. In fact, look, I can see some people. They might be staring down at us at the top of the crater. There's the visitor center up there. But it's such a different vantage point here at the floor. What do you feel when you're down here?
3: I feel like I'm connected with the Earth in such a special way, connected with space, even though you're not in space, because it's something from space that created this, and it's such a remarkable feeling. Getting to look up and see walls all surrounding you is such a beautiful, remarkable experience.
1: So that was our tour guide, Tyler Johnson, and it turns out the other hikers feel that sense of reverence too. Amateur astronomer Jonathan Misurda takes one final look at the towering crater walls before we leave.
4: Yeah, when you look through a telescope at the moon, and I would suggest you do that if you get a chance, you'll see craters just like this one that, you know, you can now kind of go down to the bottom of one and picture yourself and be as close as I get to anything like that. It's a great experience. It's very awing.
1: Okay, so now we have to go up.
5: Yeah. Now the fun begins.
1: Are we ready?
6: We're ready.
5: Let's do it.
1: In a way, going back up is like going back to the future. And so we crane our heads toward the rim of the crater and start trudging up the trail.
7: Now the sun came out.
8: Yeah.
7: Just as we're climbing out of this bad boy.
8: Yeah.
1: We make progress, one step and one deep breath at a time.
7: For here now, I'm Peter O'Dowd at the Meteor Crater in northern Arizona.
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14: It's Here and Now, counting down to July 4th when Americans will celebrate 250 years of independence. And we are looking at significant days in American history. as picked by Douglas Brinkley, the Rice University history professor and CNN presidential historian. He's also a contributor to the National Geographic book, 1,000 Days in America. Douglas, Professor Brinkley, welcome back.
6: Well, thank you for having me.
14: Let's talk about May 1st, 1893. You've chosen that day, and as listeners scratch their heads, maybe try to figure it out, we'll note this is a public event. Featuring the Ferris wheel, especially invented for this day. We're talking about the World's Fair in Chicago. Why is this day on your list of important days in history?
6: You know, Chicago 1893 is so fascinating. All these things got innovated there. Most famously, Nikola Tesla and George Westinghouse were able to show the public their alternating current, what we call AC system,
14: yeah,
6: which was going to be the new system of electricity, where Thomas Edison was promoting direct current, DC, and the fair, you know, made Tesla and Westinghouse sort of winners. And it was also the first all-electric fair ever. You know, you had hundreds of thousands of lamps that were lit up the whole city. It became known as the White City. And then the architecture that was built there, the most in the Beaux Arts style of design. And then the people came. It brought the Midwest into America. It proved that Chicago was the other great city besides New York. I mean, the fair set records for outdoor events. And, you know, things like you mentioned, the Ferris wheel. I mean, that's invented by George Washington Ferris.
14: Mm-hmm.
6: And he was an engineer, and there was a competition for what could be the Eiffel Tower. And he came up with that giant spinning wheel. The Ferris wheel really becomes the amusement invention that symbolizes the United States. And then you can have things such as Cracker Jack or, you know, Aunt Jemima's pancake mix and you know, foodstuffs.
14: Right,
6: invented
14: all
6: there.
14: Introduced, right? The exhibits.
6: All then, introduced there. The brownie was invented there
14: is that
6: in Chicago.
14: Right? Well, thank goodness for that event then. I have a,
6: see
14: a greater
6: I mean?
14: Appreciation, yeah.
6: But it's really a story of the engineering. You know, I once interviewed Neil Armstrong of NASA, who was a Purdue
14: yeah.
6: engineer,
14: uh-huh.
6: and he told me the problem with American historians is we don't write enough about engineering in history, how engineering has forever changed America. And if you want to look at all of the things that took place there in Chicago in the engineering front, but also great art being shown there. And, you know, people like George Washington Carver with these beautiful botany plants and John Singer Sargent, great portrait painter showing his wares. And the Pledge of Allegiance that we know was first performed at the exposition by a school group there. Frederick Jackson Turner, a historian, lectured about what he called his frontier thesis, which is that the story of America's westward expansion. And when we hit the Pacific Ocean, we started becoming imperial, looking to take Hawaii and the Philippines and, you know, Guam and the Caribbean, Puerto Rico and Cuba, and that later it would be, you know, even some people would say space was the new frontier. The idea that Americans have to keep moving, that that's our central trait. And that was intellectually discussed there in Chicago.
14: Yeah. And just briefly coming back to technology that you're talking about, you mentioned the electrification of the country. We're about to enter the automobile age, you know, it's not too long, 1893, after oil is discovered in western Pennsylvania in the United States. And are you saying there is, to some degree, kind of technology, ideas, optimism in America at the time?
6: Absolutely. And it was all about electricity. And in Chicago, the White City there just lit up the electricity that people's jaws would drop. And we might think of the Ferris wheel as just an amusement, but for a lot of farmers coming in, they never were able to have an aerial view in their lives before. And now they're looking at the beauty of Lake Michigan and looking at Chicago. And remember, the whole city of Chicago had burned in 1871.
14: Yeah. Yeah.
6: Almost every building. They rebuilt bigger and better than before. It was a turning point, the pivot from the candlelit 19th century to the electrification of America in the 20th century and all that it brought. So it's important we don't forget Chicago 1893.
14: Douglas Brinkley, professor of history at Rice University. Professor, thanks so much.
6: Thank you.
14: Tomorrow, we leap to a 20th century day that helped set the civil rights movement in motion. Go to hereandnow.org to check out each of our American history chats with Douglas Brinkley. Here Now is a production of NPR and WBUR. I'm Scott Tong in Washington, D.C.
15: And I'm Indira Lakshmanan in Boston. This is Here and Now.

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5: We may see some strong, even severe thunderstorms bubbling on up as we head through the afternoon. Damaging winds and hail will be the two main threats, but the big weather story is going to be the significant heat stress with heat index ratings 110 to 115 in some spots. Boonville today, chance of some strong storms, a high in the mid-90s today, a heat index near 110. Clearing skies tonight, mid-70s. In Greenwood, we'll see showers and thunderstorms, a high upper 90s, a heat index approaching 115. Some showers and storms tonight, mid-70s. And in Pascagoula, slight chance of showers and storms, a high in the low 90s, a heat index near 110 today. Mainly clear, very sticky near 80 overnight. I'm meteorologist Sally Russell. 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
7: From NPR and WBUR Boston, I'm Indira Lakshmanan.
8: And I'm Scott Tong. This is Here and Now. Coming up, another win for a Democratic Socialist in Colorado's primary. Milad Kiros unseats a 15-term incumbent.
7: Also, the winner of this year's Pulitzer Prize for commentary, M. Gessen, has been documenting the rise of authoritarianism, first in Putin's Russia, now here in the U.S.
9: We're incredibly adaptable, but ultimately, we end up living in really horrible societies for a lot of our history.
8: And a historic candle stand at the Smithsonian. George Washington used it when he penned his farewell address.
10: It's the physical object that helps us remember George Washington's commitment to his new country as he was leaving the presidency.
8: Coming up Here and Now.
7: First, the news.
11: Live from NPR News, I'm Lakshmi Singh. President Trump is defending his $1.1 billion in crypto earnings last year. NPR's Frank Ordonez has more on the Republican leader's latest financial disclosures.
12: The president said he's not the only one to make a lot of money during his time in office, arguing that he made money because the stock market is up.
13: You know why I'm profiting? Because the stock market's going up. Everybody's profiting. If you have a 401k, how's your 401k done? It's about up 85%. Thank you, President Trump.
12: The earnings in cryptocurrency include more than $500 million related to World Liberty Financial, the crypto business founded in part by Trump and his sons. The 927-page financial forms also show large profits from properties bearing his name. He took in more than $50 million from both his golf courses in Scotland and near Washington, D.C. Franco Ordonez, NPR News.
11: Now, while a U.S. delegation visits Qatar to try to negotiate an end to its war with Iran, President Trump departed Washington, D.C. for North Dakota today on the new Air Force One gifted by Qatar.
13: This was a gift from a country that's treated us very well.
11: Critics raise conflict of interest concerns over Qatar's donation. The trilateral trade deal between the United States, Canada, and Mexico has just hit its sixth birthday, a deadline as the deal is written. The Trump administration elected not to extend the deal for 16 years, but there's still a decade to renegotiate. NPR's Camila Domonoske reports.
14: The USMCA, as the deal is now known, was the replacement for NAFTA. It allows tariff-free treatment for qualifying goods made in North America. That's crucial for automakers because auto parts can cross borders multiple times in the production process. Every major automotive trade group has expressed support for preserving the trilateral nature of the agreement, calling that framework essential for the U.S. auto industry. The United Auto Workers Union, meanwhile, has called for major changes, including a continent-wide wage floor, and without those changes, supports withdrawing from the deal. Camila Domonoske, NPR News.
11: Former CIA Director John Brennan is suing to force the Trump administration to preserve all records of its investigations into him. In a lawsuit today, Brennan, one of Trump's most vocal critics, alleges he's being unfairly targeted. His attorneys are fighting to preserve records in the event he needs to mount a defense against any future indictment. America's 250th birthday could turn out to be the hottest Independence Day on record for much of the United States. The National Weather Service has issued extreme heat advisories affecting more than 120 million people. It says heat indices will likely exceed 100 degrees and set records in parts of the central and eastern U.S. in the coming days. It's NPR. Nearly 3 in 5 U.S. adults support banning kids under 16 from using social media, according to a new poll. More from NPR's John Ruich.
15: The poll from the Pew Research Center showed broad support for more restrictions on social media use by minors, cutting across political and demographic lines. 56% of poll respondents supported an under 16 social media ban versus 21% who opposed it. There was even stronger support for other checks on kids using social media, including companies requiring parental consent to create accounts, age verification, and time limits for use. Pew said support for those three items grew from its last poll in 2023. Australia, the UK, and a handful of other countries have already moved to curtail access to social media by minors. John Ruich, NPR News.
11: Today marks the official opening of a program that allows federal dollars for short-term workforce training. More from NPR's Alyssa Nadworny.
16: To qualify, programs have to be in an in-demand field, demonstrate high earnings, and be the right length, between 8 and 14 weeks, and between 150 and 599 instructional hours. But for lots of community colleges, existing workforce training programs don't fit these narrow qualifications just yet. Carrie Warwick-Smith oversees federal policy at the Association of Community College Trustees.
17: I think the reality that's setting in is that July 1 is not a floodgate. It is a start point of the marathon.
16: She expects most students will have to wait until at least next spring to get those federal dollars. Alyssa Nadworny, NPR News.
11: This is NPR.
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22: And I'm Scott Tong in Washington, D.C. This is Here and Now. Colorado is the latest state where an anti-incumbent wave is taking out Democrats. A 15-term congresswoman has been defeated, and a sitting U.S. senator has lost his gubernatorial primary. Let's discuss now with Kyle Clark. He covers politics for 9 News in Denver. Hi, Kyle.
23: Hi, Scott. How are you?
22: I'm well. Let's talk about Democratic Socialist Mehlat Kiros, 29-year-old lawyer. She won the Democratic primary, taking out longtime incumbent Diana DeGette. Tell us about Kiros.
23: So Kiros is a former attorney who lost her job at a corporate law firm for writing an essay that was highly critical of Israel. She came home, enrolled in a PhD program, started working as a barista, got linked up with the local chapter of Democratic Socialists of America, and decided she's going to run for Congress.
22: And what did she kind of talk a lot about in her campaign? I mean, did she mention this letter, you know, where she questioned the government of Israel's actions and its legitimacy?
23: She did. She did. She made Diana DeGette's support for Israel a key focus of the campaign. Kyros said that Israel's actions in Gaza amount to genocide. She called for an arms embargo that even included defensive weapons to protect Israeli civilians. And she went farther than that. Specifically, I asked her whether the firebombing of elderly Jews in Boulder, Colorado recently was an act of anti-Semitism or anti-Zionism. And there was a large community reaction when she told me that she wasn't sure which it was, that she didn't know what was in the heart of the attacker.
0: Well, Kyros is the latest member of the Democratic Socialist Party to win in this country. Two other party members in New York State won congressional primaries last month, and they were supported, of course, by the Democratic Socialist mayor of New York City, Zohran Mamdani. Is there a sense of momentum for the party, at least in Colorado?
23: I think so. And I think for folks around the country who are getting their first look and listen at Mila Kyros, they're going to see that, like Zohran Mamdani, she is a tremendous communicator. I wouldn't say that she picks her battles in the same way that New York City's mayor does. She is a bit more doctrinaire and more dogmatic and is willing to engage on any plank of the Democratic Socialist ideology. But she is a tremendously fluent communicator, and she does so in a way that does not often seem adversarial or contentious, right? She engages with an openness and with an invitation to say, I think a lot of people share my view. Let me explain it to you.
0: Right. Kyle, let's talk about another congressional primary in Colorado in a rare swing district in America. 31-year-old progressive Democrat Manny Rutenel won his primary, and he's going to face incumbent Republican Congressman Gabe Evans in the general. How is that shaping up for November?
23: Well, it's likely to be more competitive than it would have been if Democrats had selected a centrist named Shannon Byrd. Instead, they have picked Manny Rutenel, who, as you mentioned, is a progressive. He will not say that he is, and he's abandoning a number of his progressive principles over the years, including his commitment to veganism. He used to be a vegan activist, but now he talks about how much he loves the meat products produced by the farmers and ranchers of Colorado's 8th congressional district. He's also flip-flopped on fracking and on universal health care. So one of the mysteries for voters out here is which positions will Manny Rutenel still hold when we get to the general election against Republican Gabe Evans.
0: Wow. Well, they say tack to the center in the general. That's a version of it, I guess. Let's talk about Democratic U.S. Senator Michael Bennett. He also lost in the party's gubernatorial primary. What happened there?
23: I think what happened there is he was the victim of strong anti-Washington sentiment in the Democratic electorate. I think that Attorney General Phil Weiser, who defeated him by 12 points, said that Michael Bennett was better suited to just remain in the Senate. And he said he needs to do better. He needs to oppose Donald Trump a bit more, but keep him there. Phil Weiser said Weiser for governor, Bennett for Senate. And I think that Michael Bennett is now stuck in a job that, frankly, he hates. He's pretty open about the fact that he doesn't think that the Senate is productive, and he thought he could get a lot more done as governor. And voters instead told him, don't quit your day job. And they sent him right back.
0: Yeah. Kyle, the Republican primary for governor is still too close to call. State Senator Barb Kirkmeyer is still in, as well as first-time candidate Victor Marks. You pressed Victor Marks in a recent primary debate about his truthfulness. Tell me about that.
23: Victor Marks claims to have led this extraordinary life as a high-risk missionary who goes into difficult situations around the world to rescue women and children from captivity and abuse. But a lot of his claims have really crumbled under scrutiny, and his Republican opponents say he's a con man and a grifter, that he's built this $7.5 million a year ministry that benefits him and his family, but might not actually do what he says it's done. He brags about the necessity to kill people in these high risk situations.
0: When
23: I directly pressed him, how many people have you killed? He wouldn't tell me and instead said, does it matter?
0: My goodness. Okay. You're going to be busy. Kyle Clark covers politics in Colorado for 9 News in Denver. Kyle, thanks so much.
23: Always, Scott.
21: two in three Americans live in states that for the next few days are under a massive heat dome spanning the Great Plains to the Northeast. Air temperatures are forecast to hit and exceed 100 degrees, with extreme heat warnings in effect across dozens of states, from Kentucky and New York to Illinois, Pennsylvania, and Massachusetts. The dangerous, potentially record-breaking heat is expected to last till the upcoming 4th of July weekend. With us now is Catherine Hayhoe. She's chief scientist at the Nature Conservancy and distinguished professor at Texas Tech University. Welcome, Catherine.
1: Thank you for having me.
21: So let's start with some context. How does this week's heat wave and similar ones in recent years compare with those 10 and 20 years ago?
1: We have always had heat waves in the summer. That's a normal part of our weather. But as climate changes, as the planet warms decade by decade by decade, our heat waves are getting longer and stronger, more intense and more dangerous. So the heat waves that we were used to when we were kids, that's not what we're experiencing now in the places where we live. And that's putting us all at risk.
21: Well, you talk about the heat when we were kids. The U.S. today experiences twice as many annual heat waves on average as we did back in the 80s when I was a kid. Why is it so much worse now?
1: Well, what we're seeing is natural weather patterns of hot and cold, wet and dry, superimposed over a long-term warming trend. And the reason the planet is warming is 100% up to us. By digging up and burning coal and gas and oil, and by cutting down and burning trees, we are producing heat-trapping gases that are building up in the atmosphere, wrapping an extra blanket around the planet. And just like you would, if someone snuck into your room when you already had a low-grade fever, that would be our heat wave, and they put a pile of extra blankets on you when you already were experiencing a fever, you'd be that much worse. And that's exactly what we are doing. Just look at last week in Europe, and then look at what's coming for us this week.
21: Right, and heat and humidity during the heat wave here that's covering the central and eastern United States is going to be off the charts. Remind us what the difference between the actual temperature and the heat index is.
1: So we look at the thermometer, and that tells us the temperature outside. But our body feels temperature depending on how humid it is and even how windy it is, because that determines how our body can cool off. So when you look at what the temperature is going to be at, like, you need to look at the humidex. And you need to remember that heat affects us all, but it doesn't affect us equally. Children, senior citizens, women who are pregnant, people who have chronic illnesses, they're much more at risk from heat.
21: So given what you just explained to us about the heat index, just how high could the temperatures feel in the coming days in two-thirds of the country?
1: Well, for example, New York, which would you would not exactly think of as heat central, the National Weather Service is warning that heat index values could reach as high as 115 degrees Fahrenheit, which we have to understand, you know, if you live in, you know, the Death Valley area, that might be something that you are not only accustomed to, but you know how to deal with. But when we have people who don't understand how risky it is, how dangerous it is to spend time outside during those extreme heat events, that's when we see the enormous devastating impacts. Do not take heat lightly. It is very, very serious, and it can kill.
21: And some 1,300 have died in Europe since June 20th, according to the World Health Organization. A lot of those people were children who were jumping into the water trying to cool off and who tragically drowned. All right, tell us, Catherine, you're a climate scientist. Barring any dramatic course correction in our fossil fuel consumption or intervention to actually radically change the advance of greenhouse gases and global warming, are these heat waves just going to keep increasing in frequency and duration year after year?
1: The changes that we're seeing in heat waves are directly correlated to our emissions of heat-trapping gases. But here's the good news. We are already seeing a course correction. In the U.S. this year, solar has produced more electricity than coal for the first time ever in the U.S. Now, you might say, what about China? China installs more solar in a single year than the U.S. has in its entire history. So the world is changing. The question is just how fast is it going to change? I live in Texas, where we already get almost 40% of our energy from the wind and the sun that won't run out on us and don't produce heat-trapping pollution. But the faster we make this change, the safer we'll be, because climate change is not just some environmental issue that doesn't affect our lives. It is literally a health issue. It's an economic issue. It's a human issue. If you're a human being living on this planet, you have every reason to be concerned about the impacts and to advocate for and support the solutions that will give us a safer and healthier and better world.
11: Catherine Hayhoe is Chief Scientist of the Nature Conservancy and Distinguished Professor at Texas Tech University. Thanks so much for joining us.
1: Thank you for having me.
11: And make sure you stay cool when you watch Team USA play in the World Cup tonight. We have a preview up next. This is Here and Now.

0: 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Some places like the YMCA of South Florida already offer lessons tailored to these swimmers.
1: Having a program like this was critical for his safety and just making sure that he kind of understands how to swim and keep being alive.
0: Hear how Florida is trying to make lessons like this more available on All Things Considered from NPR News.
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4: 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On this day, July 1st in 1776, the Second Continental Congress convened to discuss the matter of independence. Delegates from each of the 13 colonies were brought together for the debate, an ordeal that lasted 9 hours and ended in a hung jury with the final vote to be postponed until the following day. Uncertainty and disunity plagued the committee as constant edits and revisions were made to Thomas Jefferson's initial draft of the Declaration. This has been the countdown to 250 from MPB Think Radio.
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6: It's Here and Now. It is game day for the American men at the World Cup. Team USA coach Mauricio Pochettino and his squad take on Bosnia and Herzegovina tonight, Santa Clara, California, win, and they advance to the round of 16, lose, and the tournament's over. Let's preview now with soccer commentator Sean Wheelock. Hey, Sean, welcome to the show.
7: Hey, Scott, great to be back with you.
6: So Team USA coach Pochettino famously has said, why not us? And yesterday he told the media the team has to view tonight's match as the final of the World Cup. What kind of pressure is this talented U.S. squad facing here?
7: Well, there's definitely pressure, and there's pressure of expectation, too, with the U.S. being one of the three host nations, along with Canada and Mexico, for this World Cup.
6: Yeah.
7: It's funny that I think to World Cup 1994, hosted, of course, in the United States,
6: sure.
7: And the vast majority of Americans could not name a single American player. If you said, name a soccer player, they might say Pele, or they might give you a blank look. And most Americans had never seen a match going into USA 94, but since then, the U.S. has established themselves certainly as a regional power. They are definitely a player. I don't realistically think they are going to win this World Cup. I think realistically, if they overachieve, they could reach the semifinals. And yet, if they lose to this very good Bosnian Herzegovina side in the round of 32, this World Cup will be seen as a dismal failure. It's so odd in the World Cup that one or two matches really either make the manager a genius or they make him a villain.
6: Yeah, well, and we have seen titans like Germany already out, right, in this.
7: As well as the Netherlands, Scott.
6: And the Netherlands, yeah. Let's talk about American striker Flo Balogun. He's getting a lot of attention, scored a beautiful goal in the opener against Paraguay. He could have chosen to play for England over the U.S. What is his backstory?
7: As well as Nigeria. So, Flo Balogun, this is an interesting story. His parents, both Nigerians who were living in London, they take a trip to the United States when Flo Balogun's mother is 7 months pregnant. She goes to board to fly back to London. She's denied boarding because of her pregnancy. She stays in the U.S., and Fuller and Balogun is born in Brooklyn. They return to London. He's raised in London, and as he emerges as a very good player. So he played youth matches for England. Nigeria definitely wanted him, and the U.S. got him. In world soccer, as well as through marriage, and Roy Wegerle, the South African, famously did that at USA 94, you can go back to your grandparents to choose a nation. And Fuller and Balogun, that is certainly a victory for the United States, that he elected to go with the U.S. rather than England or with Nigeria. And he has been one of the breakout stars, 2 goals for the U.S. in this World Cup.
6: Yeah.
7: He plays for a very good side, AS Monaco in the French First Division, 19 goals last season. Even a lot of American soccer fans, because we don't see French soccer that often on TV in this country, did not know who he was, or at least knew him that well. But he is certainly emerging as one of the elite U.S. players.
6: Yeah, well, for Bosnia, They will feature Wisconsin-born Esmir Bajrekterević, and he chose Bosnia over the U.S., and he has his own family. His parents escaped the Muslim genocide in Srebrenica in Bosnia in the mid-90s. What more can you tell us about him?
7: And this is almost the reverse story. And you nailed his pronunciation, by the way. Well done.
6: I'm always saying it once. Yeah.
7: Born in Appleton, Wisconsin, his parents were war refugees settling in the United States. And he actually did play one match for the United States. And FIFA, the world governing body of soccer, has certainly liberalized their standards where now you can almost get a trial run with the nation. You can play as a youth international. So this is a rare situation where you have a player who has played for one national side now playing for another national side in Bosnia-Herzegovina against that national side. He played for New England Revolution. He's now with a very big club in the Dutch Eredivisie in the Netherlands. That's the first division, PSV Eindhoven, just 21 years old. So you have essentially a Londoner playing for the U.S., and you have a Wisconsin player playing for Bosnia and Herzegovina. Thus is the international nature, Scott, of this World Cup. Bosnia and Herzegovina, they're a very talented side. The U.S. are definitely the favorite, even more so since this is on home soil, being played in Santa Clara, California. This is by no means an easy match for the U.S.
6: Yeah. And Sean, we may see more of these, you know, on Monday night. You mentioned the Netherlands and Germany. They both went home after penalty kick shootouts. A lot of people, a lot of commentators find penalties an awful way to settle a game that, as they put it, it's not really soccer. Your thoughts on this debate?
7: I think that this occurs every 4 years, and as you and I talked about 2 years or 2 weeks ago, most people's entry point into the World Cup or to the soccer is the World Cup. Mine was at USA 94 and to a lesser extent, Italia 90. And I was perplexed, like, what are they doing? I've heard one non-soccer commentator say it's like in the NBA Finals settling it with a free throw contest or in the World Series with a home run derby.
6: No kidding.
7: There's probably a better way, just no one in the history of football or soccer has figured it out. Some people say, well, I'll just let them play till they score a goal. But you're not a football fan if you say that, because these matches could go on 8-9 hours, and that would be detrimental to the winning side. It feels artificial, and yet at the same time, Scott, I think it's the most exciting moment in soccer to have penalty kicks determine the winner in the World Cup. It's not perfect. In fact, it's imperfect, but it's still brilliant and beautiful.
6: Yeah. And you know, it's so tense. I can't even watch it sometimes, these shootouts. Soccer commentator, Sean Wheelock. Sean, enjoy. Thanks so much.
7: Thank you so much.
8: You could say KCUR reporter Noah Taborda has been waiting his whole life for this World Cup. He waited hours online to buy tickets and spent thousands of dollars to travel with his father and brother to cheer on the team from Colombia, where his dad was born. As Noah explains, it was about more than national pride. It's the culmination of a dream that spans generations.
9: Standing in the hallowed arena that is Mexico City's The Azteca, surrounded by what must be near 75,000 Colombian fans decked out in yellow, blue, and red, arms wrapped around my family's shoulders, I started to tear up. Just a day earlier, I was in Kansas City. Now I was living out a lifelong dream alongside my brother and dad. And as the final whistle blew, my dad collapsed into his seat, overcome with emotion. My brother and I leaned on him, exhausted, enthralled, and moved by this sheer moment. Colombia would advance to the knockout stages. It wasn't an easy process, neither the run-up to this moment nor the voyage itself. Hours of sleep sacrificed, months' worth of planning, the occasion.

0: occasional argument between family members. At times, the odds of us making it to a game felt slim. Why do all that for a game that will last all of 2 hours? What about it evokes such intense emotions? For us, it goes back to Bogotá, Colombia. My dad, Freddy Taborda, was born in the Colombian capital, and growing up, he loved soccer, or football as it's called around the world.
1: Football was the chance to be like when you're reading a book in another world. It completely allowed to forget anything and everything, and I could be in the here and now.
0: Fast forward to 1994. My dad was living in the U.S., and the nation was set to host its first World Cup. Colombia was in the middle of a widespread cartel conflict, but the national team was dubbed a tournament favorite by the Brazilian superstar Pelé, considered by many to be the best to ever play, and my dad's idol.
1: So we were putting all our hopes there. We didn't know how the dark side of the drugs and the mafia were going to ultimately influence the team.
0: An infamous own goal by Andres Escobar in the group stage match against the U.S. doomed Colombia, with my dad and mom in attendance. Escobar would later be killed after returning to Colombia by two cartel associates, who many believed were angry at the outcome. Hardened by the traumatic tournament, watching the national team play became a near unbearable experience for my dad. 2 years after the 1994 World Cup, I was born. My brother Alex followed in 2013.
2: I'd love to see how they act about the game. What's their true passion?
0: For the two of us growing up in the U.S., soccer means something entirely different. Even though I played the game, for me it's always been a visual and cultural marvel. For my almost 13-year-old brother, it's a fusion. He's played the game from an early age, and it's his dream to play professionally.
2: Watching soccer in general, or maybe just kicking a ball around, makes me feel free. It makes me feel like I'm fully intrigued by the ball, like I'm fully there.
0: Once we knew where Colombia would play its World Cup games this year, we knew we had to go. It took some time to secure tickets, and we paid more than $800 apiece, a steep jump from my dad's $58 tickets in 1994. That doesn't even include travel and lodging costs. But for all this time and money, we get to be part of an extraordinary moment with thousands of Colombians and stand in for millions of others who couldn't make it. And it's not just the living fans. As my dad sat in the stands following Colombia's 3-1 victory over Uzbekistan, I thought back to something he told me weeks before.
1: I almost feel that my father, your grandparents, he'll be sitting with us because he plays soccer.
0: I know, as we gathered around him, exhausted but overjoyed, my grandpa really was there.
1: It feels like it's a gift from life about different generations coming together to watch the Colombia game.
0: 60 years of family history, a Colombia fan's shattered faith in the team revived, a sports superfan's dream come true, a kid's professional aspirations elevated and inspired by those on the pitch. It was never just a game. For Here and Now, I'm Noah Taborda.
3: Thanks, Noah, for sharing your story with us. It's Here and Now.

0: Live from NPR News in Boston, I'm Steve Brown. As the nation celebrates its 250th birthday this weekend, the legislative branch has momentarily called it quits. House leadership abruptly canceled votes yesterday and sent lawmakers home early. Speaker Mike Johnson's majority was once again ground to a standstill by rebellious Republicans refusing their own party's agenda. In this case, it's a standoff blocking the annual defense bill. Trump loyalists are pushing to include the president's own priority, a strict voter ID bill dubbed Save America Act. Turkey is implementing extensive security measures for next week's NATO summit in Ankara, deploying thousands of police and banning public gatherings. The summit will focus on defense spending and the U.S.'s role in the alliance. Turkey has often acted independently within NATO, but is now leaning closer to the West. Two people climbed to the top of the Empire State Building's antenna and unfurled a banner about the power of love, then apparently stopped for a proposal and a kiss before climbing back down. They have since been arrested. News helicopter video showed the pair balancing on a ledge at the top of the antenna at midday today. It's unclear how they gained access to the antenna, which rises well above public areas of the 102-story building. 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
10: It's Here and Now. Black bear encounters are on the rise in Tennessee. Instead of trying to control the bear population, wildlife managers there are promoting peaceful coexistence. From WPLN in the Appalachian Mid-South Newsroom, Caroline Eggers reports.
11: Along a steep, forested hillside in Gatlinburg, Tennessee wildlife biologist Janelle Musser is looking for black bears. Before long, a woman in the distance calls out excitedly.
12: So just be cautious.
11: It's a female bear, maybe about 200 pounds. And she has two cubs with her. The mama bear eats grass while the cubs practice climbing up trees. Musser says this is how people should experience bears, at a safe distance.
12: Something so amazing as this is to see bears, to see a female with cubs and them doing what they're supposed to be doing.
11: As opposed to seeing them go through trash, open up car doors, or worse. State officials say there are about 6,000 bears in Tennessee today. Populations have been trending up in recent decades, even as the state allows hunters to kill a few hundred bears each year. But the animals used to live all over forested areas of the U.S. In the South, they mostly retreated to the Appalachian Mountains after centuries of intense hunting and logging. Matt Drury of the Appalachian Trail Conservancy says their limited habitat is still under threat.
13: And in the face of climate change, especially forest types that are at higher elevations, they can't migrate any higher in the mountain if they're already on the top.
11: Take extreme weather. 2 years ago, a tropical storm dumped record rainfall and wrecked hundreds of thousands of acres of Appalachian forest. A lack of water is also an issue. In mid-May, the Great Smoky Mountains National Park was in severe drought. Former longtime park ranger Greg Grieco says that worsens springtime food scarcity.
3: This time of year, bears' diets are pretty much limited to salad and grubs.
11: That can push bears to search for food around people. Already, the city of Gatlinburg bought bear-proof dumpsters and required them at homes and rentals. All over town, signs teach people how to keep trash out of cars and outdoor spaces. But sometimes, that's not enough. Musser, the wildlife agent, pulls into a driveway of a rental cabin. Two people are on the porch near a cage with an adolescent bear inside.
14: Hello. Have you guys seen any other ones milling about the trap?
11: The renter, Mason Eid, says it's just a lone bear. He's visiting from Ohio with Shanna Bicknell. After getting groceries one day, bears got into their cart within minutes. Then, on
15: our second day here, we had four bears get into the cabin. They popped the lock on the sliding door.
11: They weren't there, but a neighbor saw them and shooed them away. Bicknell says she's been to Gatlinburg many times and had never seen bears.
16: Before this trip, they almost kind of like felt like a myth.
11: While perhaps surreal, the situation is uncomfortable, especially for the little bear, who wasn't the target, so Musser releases it back into the wild. But the other bears may face euthanization if they're caught. Musser says that happens when a bear opens a door into a home, potentially becoming a public safety risk.
14: Because that bear's now learned to do that, and it's probably not going to stop that.

0: That's why she says people need to learn to coexist with bears and not give them a reason to get close. For NPR News, I'm Caroline Eggers in Gatlinburg, Tennessee.
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3: This would be a win for its new leadership. It's a win for the Revolutionary Guard.
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8: And I'm Indira Lakshmanan in Boston. This is Here and Now. What does it feel like when you stop recognizing your own country? For M. Gessen, the feeling is a hauntingly familiar one. In a series of columns for The New York Times that won the 2026 Pulitzer Prize for commentary, Gessen wrote about the rise of authoritarianism in America. Drawing on years of reporting from Putin's Russia, Gessen warns that we've entered a phase where the unthinkable becomes routine and the initial shock of a government rolling back citizens' rights begins to fade into quiet, resigned conformity. At the recent WBUR festival, I spoke to M. Gessen about the feeling of losing one's country. You emigrated to the U.S. about 45 years ago when you were a teenager. This year you won the Pulitzer. Congratulations.
9: Thank you.
8: Amazing. For your writing on authoritarianism, terrorism, and attacks on human rights. We've selected an excerpt from one of those columns, and I'd love for you to read it.
9: Thank you. So yeah, this is a short excerpt from a column that was written in February 25, so less than a month into this administration. It's called "The Barrage of Trump's Awful Ideas is Doing Exactly What It's Supposed to." The United States can own, ethnically cleanse, and redevelop Gaza as a luxury resort. The U.S. will buy Greenland and take possession of the Panama Canal. The government will become more efficient by cutting the Department of Education, USAID, medical and science research, and many, many jobs. Immigrants and transgender people are an existential threat to Americans. The president can and should rule by decree. These are all ideas in the sense that they're opinions, beliefs, or expressions of a possible course of action. And the reason I say this is that there was this trope, and I think still exists, that Trump has no ideas. And I'm saying, no, he has ideas, just really bad ideas. Some of these ideas would have seemed unthinkable just weeks ago. But now that they have been thought and uttered by the man in possession of the world's biggest megaphone, all of us are forced to engage with them. Flooding the ether with bad ideas isn't Trump's unique know-how. It's standard autocratic fare. Hannah Arendt used the

0: word preposterous to describe the ideas that underpin 20th century totalitarian regimes. Bad ideas do a lot of the work of building autocracy. By forcing us to engage with them, they make our conversations, our media, and our society dumber. By conjuring the unimaginable, radical changes in the geography of human relationships, the government and the world itself as we have known it, they plunge us into an anxious state in which thinking is difficult. That kind of anxiety is key to totalitarian control.
1: So you know what you're talking about. You grew up partly in the Soviet Union, and then you came here. Later you went back to Russia as a journalist, and so you watched the rise of Putin and wrote about the rise of authoritarianism in Russia. Tell us what parallels you see between what the Trump administration is doing now and the sort of boiling frog experience you had in Russia, where this was slowly, slowly, and then not so slowly happening when you lived there.
0: So there isn't a terribly complicated autocratic playbook. It's really pretty simple, and you can track it the world over. But I'm not a huge fan of the boiled frog metaphor, partly because the whole boiled frog idea has been debunked. Frogs.
1: I didn't know that.
0: Frogs apparently have the presence of mind to jump out of water that is getting hotter.
1: Thank you for that fact check. Yeah. You heard it here, folks. No more of that analogy.
0: People, on the other hand, do adjust. And I think that's part of sort of our beautiful human nature. We're incredibly adaptable. But ultimately, we end up living in really horrible societies for a lot of our history, including in the present-day world, where autocrats sort of have systematically dismantled functioning democracies. So I think among the most important things that Trump has done and is doing, it's probably there are two things, right? It's the attack on institutions such as media, law firms, and institutions of government, which goes hand in hand with state capture.
1: Define for us state capture.
0: To give you an example, right, I'm paying very close attention to the so-called fraud task force, which seems to have been created for the purpose of taking away Medicaid funding from Democratic states. It goes hand in hand with the attacks on immigrants.
1: And trying to equate immigrants with fraud, trying to equate recipients of Medicaid or welfare programs as fraudsters.
0: That's exactly right.
1: Well, you have Russian and U.S. citizenship. You had been living in Russia. You had to flee 12 years ago because you felt that as a member of the LGBT community that you needed to go to protect your family. Tell us why that was necessary and the parallels that you see now.
0: So the messaging of autocrats is usually, I'm going to take you back to the imaginary past. When you felt comfortable, the sort of the signal way is by targeting LGBT people. In this country, particularly trans people, in Russia at the time, gays and lesbians, but basically it's because I was very prominent and a prominent critic of Putin, I was actually personally targeted by this anti-LGBT campaign. So we had to leave in 2013.
1: I want to bring in some audience questions. Basically, they're wanting to know, you have an incredible eye for really picking out what are the problems in our society, what are the risks and the dangers from rising authoritarianism. So what are your actual concrete suggestions to us of what can we do, calls to action?
0: Well, the answer is very simple. Do something. We still have a really, really vibrant civil society sector. We can still protest, even though protesters are being prosecuted, some of them as aiding terrorism. We still have avenues for legal advocacy, and we still have institutions of government that function. And so first of all, do not give when you don't have to give in any of those, if you're inside any of those institutions. But more specifically, I would say do something that makes you a little bit scared. Do something that's more than you thought you would be able to do. Right? And for some people, that's something really small. And for other people, it's protesting. I met somebody a couple of weeks ago when I was reporting on trainings all over the country, training people in civil disobedience, training people in resisting ICE. So I was talking to somebody who said, I've been training people to be marshals at protests. And she said, I've been protesting since Vietnam, but this is the first time I'm a marshal. And I thought, this is just such a perfect example of somebody who's doing more than they thought they could in the space in which they've existed all along.
1: So with the few moments we have left, is there any last message or, you know, what sort of last piece of hope can you leave us with?
0: We don't know how any of this is going to play out. We don't know. History is unpredictable. That's what makes it exciting. And also, we're not better people or smarter people than the people who came before us, but we do have the benefit of their experience. And so even people like me, and there are many journalists who have come to this country and who are reporting on things that are familiar to them, you know, that's a benefit too. Like, we can learn to recognize things and we can learn to act sooner. And hope also, this is one last thing I want to say, I love the social psychologist Eric Fromm's work. He was also an exile from Nazi Germany. And he has this idea that hope is something that is created in the process of doing. And the phrase that he uses is, hope is the certainty of the reality of the possibility. So first you create the possibility, you see that it's real, it gives you hope, and that hope fuels further action.
1: That was New York Times opinion columnist M. Gessen, who won this year's Pulitzer Prize for commentary, speaking with me at the recent WBUR Festival. This is Here and Now.
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7: It's Here and Now, jogging your memory about George Washington. You will recall he could have stayed in office for a third term, many thought he would, and yet he wrote that he would, quote, decline being considered. Washington wrote those words by candlelight in 1796 beside a simple brass candlestand that is now part of the Smithsonian's collection. Today we're looking at how that ordinary object illuminates, get it, illuminates, a historical moment. It is the last of our 25 objects we've been sharing this year, telling the story of America in its 250th year. And joining us is Lisa Kathleen Grady, curator at the National Museum of American History. Lisa Kathleen, welcome to the program.
8: Thank you for having me.
7: So this brass candle stand, I saw a couple pictures of it. It holds two candles. Can you describe it a little bit?
9: it raises and lowers. It has two, as you said, two holders for candles, mm-hmm. and they can move in and out depending upon where you want to position them. And then the whole piece moves up and down with a brass reflector. Of course, this is the only light, so the brass reflector will help magnify the light of the candles as you sit and work.
7: Now, you know, a lot of us have been to museums everywhere carrying what seemed to be kind of basic candle holders, and yet this is important. Why preserve this as a defining object in American history, American presidential history?
9: You know, I like to say that museums are filled with the things you write with and write on, and in this case, write by. And it's a marvelous piece. When you think it helps us, it's the physical object that helps us remember the farewell address and George Washington's thoughts and commitment to his new country as he was leaving the presidency.
7: And just, I'm sure your team has done the fact check. We know, indeed, this is the one George Washington used?
9: According to his family, and that's another thing I think that is wonderful about it.
7: Yeah.
9: After the centennial in 1876, America becomes much more interested in history again. Oh. It happens around the time of these anniversaries. And so shortly after the centennial celebration, George Washington's descendants, well, Nellie, the family of his favorite granddaughter, Nellie Lewis, mm-hmm. who was married to his favorite nephew, contact the Smithsonian. Well, they contact the federal government, and they say that they're worried that as the family, as years go on, and pieces that they have belonging to George and Martha Washington are beginning to scatter in bequests amongst the family. And they're afraid that they'll scatter to the winds.
7: Oh, wow.
9: And they wonder, isn't that amazing? And so they wonder if the government would be interested in it. And Congress sends Ellis Spears, who's the chief commissioner of the patent office, to look at the collection and make an assessment. Spears goes and he looks at it and he comes back and says, yeah, we want it.
7: We want it. It goes to the patent office where it is for several years, of course, now at the Smithsonian. This farewell address, George Washington, I gather, wrestled with it for years, got drafting help from James Madison and later Alexander Hamilton. I mean, I kind of tried to speed through it. He writes about keeping the Union together, avoiding an overgrown military, and the importance of checks in the exercise of political power. There's a lot of big ideas in this. What does that labored writing process, you think, reveals about George Washington?
9: I think it shows how concerned he was that the country stay together. It's such a new country in 1796 still. And he hadn't stepped down after his first term when he wanted to because everyone was afraid that without him, without the indispensable man, the country wouldn't stay together. And so he stays another term. And he basically, the farewell address, in true father of his country fashion, George Washington is able to say, you're grown up. I think you're on the right path. You can do this. But here are my words of advice to you to keep on the course that you've set.
7: Well, one thing I love about this series of stories we're doing on Smithsonian objects is, as you describe, it looks at what seem to be ordinary objects that reveal big historical questions and answers. And when you look at this candle stand, what does it tell you about history, about leadership, about the country?
9: I look at a lot of these things, and I think about you think about him sitting with this, editing drafts, writing down his ideas, and you think about how seriously people took this, how committed George Washington and others are to the idea of this democracy that they fought for and they want to survive. And I think that's part of the reason the family saves it. It's not just a relic of Washington. It's a talisman almost of faith in the United States and its survival. And it's more than its survival, its ability to grow and thrive.
7: We've been talking to Lisa Kathleen Grady, curator at the National Museum of American History. Thank you, and enjoy the 4th upcoming.
9: Thank you. You too.
7: And this is the last story in our series, looking at 25 objects that tell the story of America in honor of its 250th year. Check out everything else we've covered on this at hereandnow.org. Here and Now is a production of NPR and WBUR. I'm Scott Tong in Washington, D.C.
1: And I'm Indira Lakshmanan in Boston. 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
9: Significant heat stress for portions of central and north central Mississippi with actual air temperatures in the mid to upper 90s. Heat index readings 110 to 115. Heat stroke will become increasingly likely with outdoor activity. Sunshine with a chance of some scattered showers and storms in Oxford today. Some of those could contain some damaging winds and hail. Mid 90s, only isolated showers and storms near 80 overnight. Vicksburg, outside chance of a shower or storm, a high near 95. A heat index 110 to 115. Could see some evening showers and storms, mid 70s overnight. And in Hattiesburg, isolated showers and storms, a high near 95 with a heat index near 110 this afternoon, mid 70s with evening showers and storms. I'm meteorologist Sally Russell. 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
10: From WHYY in Philadelphia, I'm Terry Gross with Fresh Air. Today, the infestation of Lone Star ticks that's covering much of the U.S.
11: They are the bullies of the tick world. This is a tick that will hunt you down.
10: The ticks can infect victims with alpha-gal syndrome. In addition to hives and shortness of breath, it often creates an allergy to all red meat, even minute amounts. As of now, there's no cure. We'll talk about why the infestation has become so widespread, why it's confounding scientists, doctors, and pest control experts, and what to do if you're bitten. The article, The Tick That Hunts Down Its Hosts, Including Us, by our guest Burkhard Bilger, is in the current issue of The New Yorker. Just in time for your July 4th weekend barbecues and picnics. First News.
12: Live from NPR News, I'm Lakshmi Singh. President Trump raked in more than $1 billion in crypto profits, according to his latest financial disclosures to the Office of Government Ethics. They include $500 million last year from his World Liberty Financial business. That includes governance tokens, and $600 million from sales of souvenir-type meme coins from another business. The tokens and the coins have plummeted in value since the sales. With the latest Supreme Court session now over, President Trump and his administration have a lot of wins and some high-profile losses. NPR's Tamara Keith reports, Trump is celebrating an expansion of presidential power.
13: The Supreme Court upheld birthright citizenship and earlier in the term blocked the president's sweeping tariffs. But it also delivered wins for him and his party, allowing Trump to strictly limit even legal immigration and making it easier for red states to redraw congressional district lines in favor of Republicans. In a social media post assessing the court's term, Trump crowed that the decision clearing the way for Trump to fire commissioners at federal agencies, quote, gives tremendous additional power back to the presidency where it belongs. He adds, the Republican Party was treated very fairly by the United States Supreme Court. Tamara Keith, NPR News, the White House.
12: Trump announced this September in Dallas, Republicans will hold a first-ever party convention during a midterm election year. More from NPR's Elena Moore.
14: Trump says the convention will be an opportunity to, quote, celebrate our nation, our achievements, and our bright future. Party conventions usually happen during presidential election years, not during the midterms. But stakes are high for Republicans on Capitol Hill. They currently control both the House and the Senate by slim margins. And as many Americans report struggling with high prices, Democrats hope to flip some key seats. So even though Trump isn't on the ballot this fall, a party convention may be an opportunity for the leader of the GOP to rally his base before they head to the polls. Elena Moore, NPR News.
12: With no end to Russia's war with Ukraine in sight, a majority of Russians report feeling pessimistic about their country's economic future, according to a new poll. Here's NPR's Charles Maines.
15: The findings come from a Gallup public opinion survey done in April and May of this year. It found a solid majority of Russians, 60%, don't feel optimistic about the economy, compared to just over a quarter who thought life was getting better. That marks the highest decline in Russians' economic confidence in 20 years, says Gallup. The findings come as Russia's economy has shown signs of slowing down as the conflict in Ukraine grinds through its fifth year. Meanwhile, some argue Russian dissatisfaction is underrepresented in Gallup and other surveys. Critics of polling in Russia have long argued that laws criminalizing criticism of the government or the war skew the number of responses in favor of state policies.
12: That's Charles Maines reporting. It's NPR News. Major student loan changes take effect today. They include the end of a short-lived Biden-era repayment plan and the start of two others designed by Republicans, as well as stricter borrowing limits for some students. If you're one of more than 7 million borrowers still enrolled in SAVE, consider the most flexible and generous income-driven repayment plans. Expect a federal notice to switch plans soon. That note starts a 90-day clock. Another change is an expansion of the traditional Pell Grant for low-income students to include short-term workforce training. National Weather Service has issued extreme heat advisories affecting more than 120 million people. That comes in the run-up to the 4th of July holiday weekend. Today, the U.S. men's national soccer team has its biggest test yet of the FIFA World Cup. They'll face Bosnia-Herzegovina in the first round of the knockout stage. NPR's Becky Sullivan reports.
16: The World Cup is now in the win-or-go-home phase of the tournament, and some good teams have already gone home. U.S. defender Chris Richards says his team won't underestimate their opponent.
17: They're a good team that also deserve to be here. Ultimately, we know that how we played so far throughout the tournament has been very successful, so we're going to try to stick to that and, again, hopefully win the game.
16: Bosnia and Herzegovina came into the World Cup ranked number 64. They are the underdogs, but they have talented players and an effective defense. The U.S. men haven't beaten a European team in any game since they last beat Bosnia back in 2021. Both teams were much different then, and the stakes are far higher now. The winner will move on to the round of 16. The loser will pack their bags. Becky Sullivan, NPR News, Santa Clara, California.
12: I'm Lakshmi Singh, NPR News.
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19: I'm Dr. Anthony Lizerwitz, and this is Climate Connections. Heavy rain can flood sports fields and force games and practices to be canceled. And Matt Libber, the executive director of Maryland Soccerplex, a sprawling complex of 24 sports fields near Washington, D.C., says soggy conditions put athletes at risk.
20: It could cause injuries if they're slipping and sliding across the field, most commonly seen in like ACL tears or MCL tears, sprained ankles, things of that nature.
19: On the other hand, drought can also damage grass fields. And both extreme rain and drought are getting more intense as the climate warms. So the Soccerplex is making its fields more resilient. They're switching their turf fields from bluegrass to Bermuda grass, which is more drought tolerant. And they've installed drainage pipes under the fields so rain can flow underground instead of pooling on the surface.
20: Each field costs about $150,000 to retrofit.
19: But Libber says he and his staff knew they'd recoup that cost quickly by avoiding lost revenue from canceled games.
20: Since we put them in, I can count on my hand the number of days that we've actually closed fields completely because of rain incidents.
19: So these upgrades help ensure that athletes can get out and play even as the climate changes. Climate Connections is produced by the Yale Center for Environmental Communication. To learn more about climate change, visit climateconnections.org.
21: This is Fresh Air. I'm Terry Gross. As you head out to summer barbecues, picnics, hikes, and other great summer activities, you may already be vigilant about ticks because of Lyme disease. But there is a potentially more dangerous tick that you may not be aware of called the Lone Star. And unlike other ticks, it actively pursues its hosts. The Lone Star is spreading across vast regions of the U.S., and the illness it carries the alpha-gal syndrome, is spreading in more than 30 countries on 6 continents, often spread by various other ticks. The alpha-gal syndrome is more difficult to diagnose and treat than Lyme disease, and the symptoms are more severe. In many cases, the victim develops an allergy to all red meat, including nearly microscopic particles of it. The allergy can become so extreme it can kill you. Milder cases can change your life if you're a meat eater, or if you have cows or work on a cattle ranch or in the food industry, including restaurants. Pest control experts and medical research scientists have been confounded about what to do. In an article in The New Yorker titled, "The Tick That Hunts Down Its Hosts, Including Us," my guest Burkhard Bilger reports on what we know about how the tick operates, how it has multiplied and vastly extended its territory, how it afflicts the people it feeds on, and the latest ideas about how to limit the infestation and treat people with alpha-gal syndrome. Bilger is a staff writer for The New Yorker and author of the 2023 book Fatherland about his German grandfather who joined the Nazi Party but worked with the French Resistance. Burkhard Bilger, welcome back to Fresh Air. Your piece was fascinating, upsetting, and I'm really glad you wrote it because it's something we should really be vigilant about. So the first thing I want to do is let our listeners know how at risk they are by talking about where the ticks have spread and which places have the biggest infestations.
0: Yeah, so this is a tick, the Lone Star tick, that used to be in the southeast, you know, and up through kind of Virginia, up into the 50s, it rarely went north of Virginia. And it has now spread all the way north to Maine, to Michigan, as far west as Oklahoma. And if you look at maps of, I mean, the best data we have on where the syndrome is most common come from some military blood samples, 3,000 military recruits that were in the early 2000s when they looked at if they had alpha-gal antibodies in their blood. And if you look at those maps, the epicenter is kind of right where Arkansas, Missouri, and Oklahoma meet. There's a stretch that kind of goes from Missouri down through southeastern Oklahoma where people, like 47% of the people who were tested had alpha-gal antibodies in their blood. On the East Coast, though, there's also kind of a mini epicenter, which is in eastern Long Island around the Hamptons and in Martha's Vineyard. Both those places have really high incidence of alpha-gal.
21: So how do you know if you've been bitten by a Lone Star tick?
0: Well, there's nothing like the bullseye rash that you get with deer ticks from Lyme disease. You really just have to see it and pick it off you or know you've been bitten. In some cases, too, people get bitten by these terrible things called tick bombs, colloquially. And that's basically these giant collections, clusters of Lone Star tick larvae, which can also bite you and also cause the disease. And sometimes people get hundreds of these things on their ankles or on their legs, and then they get multiple bites at the same time.
21: Does that make the syndrome even worse?
0: I mean, the more bites you get, the higher your antibody levels tend to be and the greater your chances of getting the syndrome. It's a really weird cryptic disease because, you know, there are people who have very high antibody levels who don't get the syndrome. There are people who have pretty low antibody levels who do get it. There are people who have it for a long time and then suddenly it flares up. It's a very kind of mysterious disease.
21: So if you have to see the tick or see the bite, what are you looking for?
0: I mean, you can identify the Lone Star tick by a little white dot on its back, and that's distinctive. But other than that, really, the only thing you can look for after that is some kind of symptoms. Sometimes you'll get a rash, you'll get hives, so you'll start to get shortness of breath. There's lots of different ways in which the syndrome can express itself.
21: So you mentioned hives, rashes, difficulty breathing. The most infamous symptom of alpha-gal syndrome is an allergy to red meat, which seems crazy. How much exposure do you need? I guess this varies with the person, but give us a sense of the range of allergy to red meat that you might experience with alpha-gal syndrome.
0: Well, early on, I think if you've just had one tick bite
11: And often it takes, you know, a substantial, and if you've got the syndrome, if you've got these allergy antibodies, you may eat a whole burger or a steak, and people then suddenly, a few hours later, and that's one of the things that's so befuddling about this allergy. Most allergies, you get a pretty quick reaction. If you eat peanuts and you have a peanut allergy, you will get reactions within an hour or even minutes in some cases. With alpha-gal, it can take 6 hours in some cases. But if you get more tick bites, or if you just happen to be someone who is hypersensitive to these allergy antibodies, then you can start to get reactions to very small amounts. Often people then get allergic to dairy products. Because it comes from cows. I mean, anything essentially that contains the alpha-gal sugar molecule or carbohydrate, it's a molecule that all mammals contain, but not primates and not humans. And so most of us eat meat all the time. We eat this alpha-gal and it doesn't cause a problem. But something about that tick bite, something in it, and we know that the tick bite itself has alpha-gal in the saliva, and that puts that in your system. But there must be something, people think, that is also triggering the sensitivities. It might be a virus, it might be another allergen, it might be something in the saliva that's just priming the system to respond to that. So if you then become really sensitized to it, at some point, you know, you can start reacting to things like trace quantities of, you know, natural flavorings, quote unquote, in products that are really beef extracts or pork extracts. You can start reacting to just a tiny bit of dairy powder in a Doritos chip. You can start reacting to the tiny bit of beef tallow in the skin cream that you put on your hands. And all the way to some people I spoke to in Missouri and in Virginia, if they just walked by someone frying bacon in a pan, the fumes from that, they said, made their throat seize up. And there's some debate if that's actually psychosomatic or not. You know, absolutely your respiratory system is easily triggered by allergens, but there's so little in that fume. Is it really doing it? But one way or another, many, many people say that it does trigger them.
21: Is beef used in any medications that you wouldn't think about? But if you had a really bad case of alpha-gal syndrome, you might end up being allergic to.
11: Absolutely. I mean, I think one of the most common one is simply gelatin capsules. You know, if you get ibuprofen or acetaminophen from gelatin capsules, that often has collagen in it from beef or from pigs. And the same thing with a lot of dietary supplements. You know, if you're in the hospital, it gets really scary because you don't really have time to tell. You may not have time to tell your doctor or your surgeon what's going on. But like heparin, it's a blood thinner, a common blood thinner. That's made from beef intestines. You have insulin that's made from pig pancreases or can be. You have estrogen that's made from pregnant mares, urine. You have vaccines and anti-venins that are used for snake bites that are often made with meat. So, you know, and the problem when you're getting an injection especially is that the reaction is intense and immediate. It's not like the hours delayed thing you get with meat ingestion. I mean, that was how alpha-gal was originally discovered. It was a cancer drug called cetuximab, which people who had been sensitized to alpha-gal, cetuximab had alpha-gal in it because it was produced with mouse DNA. So it had alpha-gal in it. And people in the South who were sensitized to alpha-gal by tick bites were having these terrible reactions in clinics all through the South. And in Arkansas, I mean, one patient died while it was being infused into their body. So that's the real danger, a lot of people are telling me, is the medical establishment hasn't caught up with the fact that a lot of their patients may be more and more sensitive to the drugs they're using.
21: I guess we should add lanolin to this too, because that's in a lot of products.
11: Sure, yeah, lanolin and things from the sebaceous glands of sheep. There's all these, you know, it's crazy. One woman who was a rancher in southern Missouri said, you know, my son has alpha-gal, but it's made me really proud of the beef industry because we've infiltrated every single thing, and it makes you realize it's just like the degree in which it has been incorporated. Even like drywall sometimes has, you know, cow hides in it. You know, it's all around us and we don't even realize it.
21: And if you look at the labels, will you know?
11: Sometimes you will. I mean, there's an app called Fig that people are using who have alpha-gal that will give you, you know, a red, green, or yellow light based on if it's safe or iffy or definitely not safe. But so many things, there's no regulations on that kind of labeling. So the food industry will use natural flavorings all the time. And often those are, you know, have alpha-gal in them. They're beef or meat extracts.
21: Well, let me reintroduce you, and then we'll talk some more. If you're just joining us, my guest is Burkhard Bilger. His latest article in The New Yorker is titled "The Tick That Hunts Down Its Hosts, Including Us." It's part of The New Yorker's Body Issue. We'll be right back after a break. This is Fresh Air.
1: 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It's Marissa Vaughn. Stay tuned today after Fresh Air for Southern Wilds, hosted by Amanda Mills at 3. And stick around for The Sit-Down with Russ Latino at 4. And if you've missed any of our local shows this week, you can find the podcasts on mpbonline.org, on the MPB app, or wherever you get your podcasts. 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
21: This is Fresh Air. Let's get back to my interview with Burkhard Bilger. His latest article in The New Yorker is titled "The Tick That Hunts Down Its Hosts, Including Us." And it's about the Lone Star tick and the illness it causes, which is called alpha-gal syndrome. So has there ever been anything like a potentially lethal meat allergy before spread by a tick or any other insect or anything?
11: No, I mean, this really came out of nowhere. And the scientists I spoke to, they all had kind of the same story back in the early 2000, 2006, 2007 when this was discovered. It was kind of somewhat simultaneously discovered by an allergist in Australia, north of Sydney, and by a group at the University of Virginia led by Thomas Platts Mills and Scott Commons. And they all said, you know, when we first talked to this to colleagues, they said, that's ridiculous. Allergies don't work that way. First of all, sugars don't usually trigger allergies. It's usually protein. So why would this sugar do this? And second of all, food allergies don't take hours to manifest, don't take hours to cause a reaction. So it, you know, there was a lot of skepticism. And even later, after it had been established as a disease that had certain parameters and it was accepted, a lot of people in the stomach disease world didn't believe that it could cause stomach problems, but it absolutely does. And now we know that it can cause nausea and stomach knots and all kinds of problems on that level as well.
21: So red meat is the problem, but like poultry, fish, they're okay?
11: Yeah, any other kind of meat is fine. You know, a lot of the people I spoke to who had it, there was, you know, a big alpha-gal support group in Martha's Vineyard that I sat in with for a couple hours, and they all talked about, you know, they're trying to get emu meat and ostrich meat because they're red meats, but they don't have alpha-gal in them. They were buying these xenotransplantation hogs that had been developed for organ transplants that were deliberately genetically engineered to not have alpha-gal, because alpha-gal is one of the reasons that pig organs tend to get rejected by the human body. So this company, Revivicor, designed this pig and then found, oh, boy, there's a whole market for the meat we didn't even realize. And a lot of the people who have alpha-gal are trying to get hold of that meat as well.
21: Do most doctors know how to identify alpha-gal syndrome or even know what it is?
11: I think now it's gotten to the point where they do. You know, there was a study in 2017 that looked at, I think, 100 or more doctor's visits and found that only 1 in 10 identified the syndrome correctly. And they found at the same time, that same study found that the median time it took for the syndrome to be diagnosed was 7 years. So you're living with this thing for 7 years. It's giving you hives. It's giving you stomach cramps. It's giving you shortness of breath. It might even send you to the hospital in anaphylactic shock, and you just don't know. I mean, there was this one, I went to this restaurant in Springfield, Missouri called The Safe Spoon that was entirely allergen-free, all the 9 major allergens and no alpha-gal. And I talked to a guy who had been a salesman and started to have all kinds of, he went to the hospital 2 or 3 times with shock. He had 2 cardiac procedures because they misdiagnosed it and thought he had a heart problem. And before they realized it was a red meat allergy. So it was really
0: part of the problem with this over the years has been that people are getting the wrong treatment for something that is actually quite simple. Don't eat meat, don't drink milk.
21: Is an EpiPen effective if you start developing symptoms?
0: Yes, it is. I mean, and I think an EpiPen is essential if you have anaphylaxis or if you start to get really severe symptoms, especially in rural areas. It's really important to have EpiPen around just in case you go into a severe reaction.
21: So Lyme disease, which is also tick-borne, can be controlled if you take the right antibiotic in a short period of time after being bit. So what about alpha-gal? Like, is outside of like an EpiPen, which can end the episode, is there any kind of antibiotic treatment or other treatment that's effective?
0: Well, there's certainly no cure. I mean, you can really get rid of Lyme disease with amoxicillin or doxycycline, but you can't do that with alpha-gal. One thing that's, I mean, positive about it, I guess you could say, is that if you don't eat meat or drink dairy or eat any, or get bitten by a tick for 3 or 4 years, often it'll subside to the point where you can eat meat again. But there's no cure. The one treatment that seems to be effective is a drug called Xolair, X-O-L-A-I-R, that has been, it was originally approved for asthma and has since been approved for food allergies. And a lot of people who have had severe reactions to alpha-gal and want to prevent going into shock or having another scary reaction will take Xolair. And in some cases, they'll even take it regularly and start eating meat again. I mean, it has not been approved for that, you know, certainly it can be effective.
21: If you're bitten by a Lone Star tick, what is the first thing you should do?
0: You know, there's not a lot you can do. You can certainly take it off, and there are procedures for taking ticks off. I mean, I think one thing that people should do when they get bitten is there's a wonderful website called alphagalinformation.org that has a huge amount of instructions and research on that. And there's another one from Australia called tiara.org.au, T-I-A-R-A. And they have a lot about how to treat tick bites and what to do with it. But there's really nothing you can do in the meantime. That it's interesting, you know, with Lyme disease, only a percentage of the deer ticks carry Lyme disease. But in alpha-gal, all the ticks have alpha-gal in their saliva. So if it latches on and it feeds for a while, I mean, ideally, I think you would get rid of the tick as quickly as possible. And the sooner you can get rid of the tick, the less of the alpha-gal you'll get in their system, the less likely you're going to get antibodies to it. So that's the first thought. But the thing with alpha-gal is, all the ticks will have that alpha-gal. If they latch on, it will be in your system. But it's not clear yet whether you will develop antibodies, and then it's not clear if you will react to those antibodies. I mean, I talked to this researcher, Jeffrey Wilson, at the University of Virginia, and he said, look, if I went to the mall right now in Virginia, which has fairly high rates, and I tested the blood on 100 people, 20 of them would probably have alpha-gal antibodies, but only 2 of them would have the syndrome. So, you know, if you get it, really the thing would be to monitor yourself, make sure you're not having any symptoms. If you have any symptoms, then you should go get tested by your doctors. Everybody's telling me don't just get tested as soon as you get a tick, because it kind of muddies the data in some ways, because there's, you know, like I said, half the people in Missouri, in certain parts of Missouri, have those antibodies. It doesn't tell you that much. What we're really interested in is how many people who have the antibodies also have the syndrome.
21: So if you get bitten by the Lone Star tick, you shouldn't go right to the emergency room?
0: Absolutely not. No. You should try and get rid of the tick as quickly as possible, and then, you know, have it in the back of your mind. Horrible thing, but if you're having any reactions, and just wait. And if you start to feel yourself getting hives or having stomach problems after eating meat or any of the other possible reactions, then I would go to the doctor and have them do a blood test.
21: Should you eat meat and test yourself, or just like avoid it out of fear? Like, do you have any suggestions, any advice?
0: I feel like from what I'm hearing now, if you look at those data from Virginia, you know, and from Missouri, it's becoming such a common thing that I think
11: we don't want to be overcautious. I mean, in a lot of ways, that mentality is what got us into this allergy epidemic we've had in this country already. You know, this fear of peanuts, for instance, and allergists started saying, don't give your kids peanuts because, you know, you could develop a peanut allergy. And then lo and behold, we discover that actually the stomach is really good at kind of habituating itself to the allergens in peanuts. And if you eat peanuts as a child, then it actually helps you prevent having an allergy to it. And if you don't eat peanuts, you might get it through your skin or your breath. So there's a lot of unintended consequences, I think, from overcaution. And the same thing with the hygiene hypothesis, which says if we're too clean, we're like keeping our gut biome from developing, you know, good bacteria that can fend off allergies and diseases. So I think in a lot of ways, it's best not to freak out immediately as soon as you get a tick bite and just kind of wait and see.
21: You make that sound easy. If you're just joining us, my guest is journalist Burkhard Bilger. His latest article in The New Yorker is titled The Tick That Hunts Down Its Hosts, Including Us. And it's about the Lone Star tick and the illness it carries, which is called alpha-gal syndrome. We'll be right back after a short break. I'm Terry Gross, and this is Fresh Air.

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4: This is Fresh Air. I'm Terry Gross. Let's get back to my interview with Burkhard Bilger. His latest article in The New Yorker, where he's a staff writer, is titled The Tick That Hunts Down Its Hosts, Including Us. The tick is the Lone Star tick. Its victims can develop alpha-gal syndrome, which is an allergy to all red meat, so severe it can be lethal. You say that the descriptions that you heard of people who have alpha-gal syndrome sound like scenes from horror films. I have to ask you to describe what you've heard.
5: Yeah, I mean, they're like these, almost like horror films about bodily possession or contamination. You know, there's this one woman who was 6 months pregnant. She and her husband had actually met in a steakhouse where she was a waitress, and one night, she's sleeping, and he wakes her up, and in the dark, she sees him looming over her, and he says, something's wrong with me. Can you come to the bathroom with me? And she says, what's going on? And she says, something's wrong with my face. And they go into the bathroom, and she turns on the light, and the whole left side of his face is totally misshapen and swollen. You know, I spoke to a sheep farmer in Oklahoma called Clark Giles, and he, you know, said that he got to the point when he was birthing sheep, he had to like wear respirator masks, like something out of Blue Velvet or something, you know, to be able to stand it. And then if he was driving by a restaurant and they were doing open grilling, he said it was like his head would start to ring like cicadas in summertime, and he would start to be shortness of breath. There are all these kind of, to me, they felt like horror scenes because it's this unexplained attack coming from out of nowhere based on something that's totally normal and totally quotidian in your life, and suddenly it's toxic to you.
4: So how do the ticks travel? Do they travel on their hosts? Do they just kind of march across blades of grass like soldiers?
5: I mean, the Lone Star tick is an interesting tick. I mean, it's funny talking to entomologists. I talked to a lot of entomologists in Georgia and Virginia and Martha's Vineyard and kind of all over the country, and kind of almost to a person, they hated Lone Star ticks. I mean, most entomologists have a certain love for their study subjects, but when it came to Lone Stars, they just hated them. I mean, one woman, Holly Gaff in Virginia, told me, look, they are the bullies of the tick world. They will beat you up and take your lunch money. They are a tick that doesn't just kind of quietly amble out onto a blade of grass and kind of wait for somebody to walk by and then latch on and get a little blood and then drop off. This is a tick that will hunt you down, that will actually try to seek out a blood meal, as they call it. And they've been known to do things like Patrick Rodden Reynolds in Martha's Vineyard, the biologist that I went tick collecting with. He told me, look, I've been hearing about these ticks crawling down from the dunes along the beach and getting onto the blankets of sunbathers and then biting them while they're sunbathing. This is a tick that is bold, it's resilient, and it's bloodthirsty. So they're particularly good at spreading the syndrome. And as I said, their numbers are increasing across a lot of states across the country.
4: So before the 1970s, it was rare for Lone Star ticks to cross the Mason-Dixon line. And now they're as far north as Maine, as far west as Oklahoma. So what has caused the migration? Is it just like increasing populations or competition for food? Does climate change have anything to do with it?
5: Yeah, I think climate change has had a big part of it. It's certainly they like warmer temperatures, and they were, you know, originally their home territory was the southeast. When I talked to ecologists about that, they said, well, it's not as simple as simply warmth. I mean, it's actually, they want wet, moist places. That's what they really need. And so part of what's going on is they're migrating to areas that have become warmer and wetter. So you get that. I mean, a big part of it also has been, you know, the reforestation of the East Coast of America. That's, I mean, a lot of farms in the last 100 years and former farmlands have turned into forests now, and Lone Stars can do well in those. And a lot of the kind of patchy suburbanized areas that used to be partly industrial or partly farmland and partly forest, and now are kind of, you know, the houses with little trees around them or little patches of nature preserves, those are kind of ideal for Lone Star tick. So it's kind of a combination of climate and land use that's really made a difference. And if you add deer on top of that, you get kind of a perfect storm of situations.
4: But how have they migrated? How do they travel?
5: I mean, they travel. They have lots of hosts. One of the things about ticks that makes them such an incredibly good disease vector in the modern world is they'll feed on anything that has blood. They'll be on white-footed mice. They'll be on shrews. They'll be on raccoons, on possums. You know, their main host in this country is deer. We have 36 million deer wandering the country. And in the story, I describe them as a fleet of mobile blood banks. And it really seems that way. They just are all over the place. And these ticks can just, you know, hitch a ride. Often they'll congregate on the head of the deer and they'll just travel around and then drop off and find another host. So they're very mobile. And then deer themselves are mobile. I mean, one of the things about deer is they've been known to swim out to barrier islands. That's some of the way they brought ticks to places like Martha's Vineyard and other islands along the coast, is they swam out there.
4: So they know if people are around and they hunt down people to feed on them. How do they know that there are people around?
5: I mean, like a lot of these kind of insects, they can sense carbon dioxide. I think that's a telltale signature. And they will kind of home in on that. So that's one thing. I think they also just go along paths and places where there's a lot of foot traffic, and they just know when there's a creature nearby and they'll jump on it.
4: So one of the places in the north with the greatest infestations is Martha's Vineyard. And, you know, that's the place where the Obamas summer. It's beautiful. It's scenic. I mean, the ticks don't appreciate all that. And it's an island, so it's, like, harder to get to. How did Martha's Vineyard become, like, a gathering place for so many of these ticks?
5: Well, I think you get a lot of necessary conditions at once. I mean, you have a place that used to be farmland and, you know, in the 19th century, and then gradually got more and more reforestation. People built their homes there. Then you have deer, which were not around at the turn of the century of the last century, and now have grown to, there's 5,000 deer on this little island, 88 square miles, and there's 5,000 deer. So it's infested with deer. And then you have lots of other little mammals. You have white-footed mice. You have the short-tailed shrew. There have all these potential hosts for the Lone Star tick and other ticks. So Martha's Vineyard is just kind of a natural little, it's like a perfect little environment for these guys. And it's an interesting thing. As I was looking into this pest research, you know, we often assume that these animals discriminate, or there's some sense of different social groups get them. You know, with bed bugs, for instance, there was this assumption that, oh, this is a symptom of poverty, that people are getting bed bugs because their houses aren't clean or something to that effect. And that turned out to be quite the opposite, in fact. But people were getting bed bugs because they were coming in through luxury hotels.

0: So the first infestations of bedbugs in New York City, for instance, were wealthier people, people who were well-to-do. And only later did it go on to subways and in movie theaters and spread to the poor.
1: I'm going to have to end this interview right now.
0: Sorry. But, I mean, and I feel like with ticks, it's a little bit the opposite prejudice because Lyme disease, you know, is named after Lyme, Connecticut, which is a posh town in Connecticut. And the first people we heard about having it were kind of wealthier people in their summer homes. And the same thing with Martha's Vineyard. We kind of assume there's a bias somehow in this beast that's choosing the wealthy. And in fact, it's not true, of course. You know, a lot of people I visited who had this were in, you know, poor farms and, or working class folks in Missouri and Arkansas and those kind of places. But you can say that a place like Martha's Vineyard and the Hamptons, you know, a lot of these homes have a lot of land around them and they have beautiful forests nearby and they make a point of kind of keeping a natural character. And those are the places that ticks love. They love these edge habitats. They love places that are transitions between grass and forest. And so in a way, what we think of as really posh, beautiful landscaping is a perfect tick habitat.
1: Well, let me reintroduce you and then we'll talk some more. If you're just joining us, my guest is Burkhard Bilger. His latest article in The New Yorker is titled "The Tick That Hunts Down Its Hosts, Including Us." It's part of The New Yorker's body issue. We'll be right back after a break. This is Fresh Air.
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3: 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And from the estate of Joan B. Kroc, whose bequest serves as an enduring investment in the future of public radio and seeks to help NPR produce programming that meets the highest standards of public service in journalism and cultural expression.
1: This is Fresh Air. Let's get back to my interview with Burkhard Bilger. His latest article in The New Yorker is titled "The Tick That Hunts Down Its Hosts, Including Us." And it's about the Lone Star tick and the illness it causes, which is called Alpha-Gal Syndrome. When you made your trip to Martha's Vineyard to learn more about the Lone Star tick, you went out with Patrick Roden Reynolds, who is the island's public health biologist. How did you protect yourselves? I mean, the ticks were looking for you, human blood, but you were out looking for them.
0: It's funny. I've never been all that paranoid about ticks. You know, when I was growing up, I grew up in Oklahoma, and I remember the kind of primal horror of being an 8-year-old and putting your fingers through your hair and finding a giant bloated tick in your head. So I knew that feeling. But, you know, the only thing back then was Rocky Mountain spotted fever as a possibility. And we knew that was very rare. And we weren't so worried about anything else. It was just gross to have a tick in your hair. But all of a sudden, when I was in Martha's Vineyard, there was a sense of, wow, this could transform my life. I mean, the people I'd spoken to who had Alpha-Gal Syndrome, I mean, it really had changed everything they did, how they socialized. They couldn't go to barbecues anymore. They often couldn't go to parties. They couldn't go to outdoor restaurants. And I suddenly had this sense of, wow, this could, you know, I love meat. I'm a very enthusiastic carnivore. And the idea of this illness striking me was pretty upsetting. So I did what Roden Reynolds did and what kind of everybody I spoke to who spends a lot of time in these areas does. And that is, I wore permethrin soaked clothes. There's a company called Insect Shield that sells these that's been doing it for the military for decades. But it's essentially ordinary looking clothes, socks and pants and shirts that are kind of impregnated with this pesticide that's based on a toxin found in chrysanthemum flowers. That's pyrethrin in chrysanthemum, but permethrin is kind of a synthetic version of that. And so my whole body was cloaked in this stuff, and Patrick's was

0: to. And if a tick were to crawl onto my pants, I mean, it could go maybe 6 or 8 inches and then it would be poisoned to death.
1: So you don't put the repellent on your skin. You wear clothes that are soaked in it.
0: Yeah.
1: Why is it done that way as opposed to what's typically done, I think, which is put it on your skin?
0: Well, I think a lot of the things that are good on your skin, the sprays like DEET and so forth, don't really work with ticks that well. They may put them off a little bit, but they're not really effective. I think permethrin is the one thing that they've found that absolutely will kill the tick and prevent it. So that, you know, the people like Patrick who are out there every day, I mean, he's done, I think, 450 yard checks in Martha's Vineyard looking for ticks. He doesn't take any chances. So he has socks, he has pants, he has his pants in the cuffs of his socks. Everything is coated in this stuff except for his cheeks and his hands, basically.
1: So you're talking about buying pre-soaked clothing. Can you, like, buy a big vat of this stuff and soak your own clothes in it?
0: Yeah, you can do that. And also, I went to the insect shield factory in Greensboro, North Carolina, and in this warehouse, it just had giant piles of clothes. And I said, what is that? And they said, well, people all over the South and in tick areas are sending us their clothes, and we soak their own clothes in permethrin for them and send them back to them. So that's another, you know, service that they have.
1: Does it smell?
0: No, and it's, you know, again, it's been used by the military for decades, so it's very safe. And I think they've done all kinds of crazy tests with high concentrations, and it still haven't had negative reactions. So it doesn't smell. It doesn't really cause any irritation. I talked to one guy in Missouri, a hunter, who said that when it's like 90 degrees and highly humid and he's sweating into his permethrin shirt, sometimes he'll get a little bit of a rash. I mean, that's about as bad as it gets, I think.
1: So I'm going to spell permethrin for anybody who wants to look it up and do more research. It's P-E-R-M-E-T-H-R-I-N, permethrin.
0: That's right.
1: So what if we attack the ticks with it? What if we spread permethrin, like, throughout a place with a major infestation?
0: Yeah, I mean, everybody I spoke to said, look, that's a non-starter. I mean, you can do that to a degree. Like, if you're about to have a lawn party, you could go out and, you know, spray permethrin on your lawn. And there was a woman, Holly Gaff, talked about at Old Dominion University in Virginia. She developed this thing called the tick bot. It's kind of a Roomba-type device that kind of goes around your lawn on its own and kind of drags a permethrin-soaked sheet and kind of can gradually cover your lawn that way and get rid of the ticks. But it's a quick stopgap measure. It's not going to be long-term because, you know, there's millions of these ticks, and they're in the forests around you. They're in the yard next door. There's kind of no way to spread enough permethrin to really kill all the ticks to a point where you can really protect yourselves from them.
1: What are some of the proposals now for how to get these ticks under control? I mean, I'm not sure we'd ever completely eradicate them. That might be impossible, but we can try to minimize the infestations. So what have you been hearing about ways to do it?
0: I mean, there's two basic avenues that I've seen, or maybe three. I mean, one is, the kind of magic bullet would be a vaccine, a human vaccine against tick-borne illness. And it could be that there's some common denominator of these tick-borne illnesses that a vaccine could treat. And I know there's some work going on to try to find something like that. The other one is, you know, a vaccine for deer that you could widely give to deer. And then when the ticks are on them, the ticks don't grow to full adulthood and don't multiply. You know, an example of that, a version of that worked really well in this country is in the 50s and 60s when we had this terrible screwworm infestation. And screwworms are this awful, awful thing. Worse than Lone Star ticks, if you can imagine. Basically, blowfly maggots that burrow into flesh and kill animals. They killed millions of deer and cows in the United States. And then in the 50s and 60s, this huge program happened where they bred literally billions of blowfly, sterile male blowflies, and airdropped them all over the southern United States. And eventually, the blowflies died out and screwworms weren't a problem. And then they did that through Mexico, Central America, all the way to Panama. Lately, they've made their way back to Mexico, so screwworms are kind of a new problem. But that idea that you can kind of control the source of the ticks, or the pest, is, I think that's a possibility with Lone Star ticks as well. But probably the most practical, the most immediate solution to the problem in places like Martha's Vineyard, but really across the country, I think, is just killing deer. And it sounds brutal, but the truth is that we have such an overpopulation of deer. It's been true for decades. They're disastrous for the environment. They're beautiful, but they're actually eating a lot of native species. People call them ecosystem engineers because they really transform a landscape, and not necessarily in a good way. So we have way too many deer. I mean, they've gone up from, I think, a few hundred thousand at the turn of the last century to 36 million. So the idea is really to go through and get these down to a manageable level on an ecological level, but also in a place like Martha's Vineyard, to really reduce them to, you know, almost nothing or a fraction of what they are now. So there's a big campaign now to start to kill maybe 3,000 or more deer on Martha's Vineyard.
1: What would that look like? Like, who would be shooting them? And what would you be doing with all of those dead deer?
0: Yeah, it's interesting. I mean, you know, I think the model on a very, very small, talking about microcosm, the smallest scale is Monhegan Island off the coast of Maine, where it's a much, much smaller island. And they had a deer tick problem and Lyme disease problem. And they brought in one professional sharpshooter who came in and basically killed all the deer on the island. But that was, I think, less than 100 deer. In Martha's Vineyard, the idea is you would get local hunters to do the killing. Tick-Free Martha's Vineyard, the group I was talking about, is already planning to build a new processing facility for the carcasses. And then you would take that processed meat and you would give it to food pantries and other people. And you would just start this massive hunting campaign to try to rid the island of deer. It's kind of hard to imagine, but I think it's going to happen.
1: Do you think there'll be objections to it? This, like, mass slaughter of deer?
0: I feel like that's been a debate that's been ongoing for four decades. But it also feels like alpha-gal may finally be the thing that solves this or brings it to an end. Because on a place like Martha's Vineyard, people love their deer. They love the look of it. You know, they love having these animals around them. And yet they are just, as Leah Hamner, this epidemiologist I spoke to, said, this is an existential crisis. If we don't get this tick population under control, people will leave this island and they won't come back. People were saying, you know, our grandkids aren't coming back now because to visit us because they're afraid of getting bitten. So I think they've finally gotten to the point where the island there is on board. And I can imagine that same process happening in other parts of the country.
1: Well, let's take another break here. If you're just joining us, my guest is Burkhard Bilger. His latest article in The New Yorker is titled "The Tick That Hunts Down Its Hosts, Including Us." We'll be right back. This is Fresh Air.
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1: This is Fresh Air. Let's get back to my interview with Burkhard Bilger. His latest article in The New Yorker is titled "The Tick That Hunts Down Its Hosts, Including Us." It's part of the magazine's Body issue. And the tick we're talking about is the Lone Star tick. And the syndrome it carries is called the alpha-gal syndrome. And it often produces a very extreme allergy to meat. Toward the end of your article, you write something I really identified with. You said that after going on this tick research, you thought it would be really good to be back in New York City. You'd feel relatively safe, surrounded by brick and concrete. But as you turned out, there was a health alert from the city as you got back. What was the health alert?
0: Well, it was a health alert I discovered. I was kind of suddenly worried. I thought, wait a second. And I did a search for Lone Star ticks in New York, and I found a health alert, I mean, from I think a year or two ago, saying, Yes, the Lone Star tick has settled in Staten Island. It's kind of pretty well established there, and it's in parts of the North Bronx. It's established there. It's all over eastern Long Island. And there have been occasional Lone Stars found in Prospect Park and probably in Central Park. There is no established population in Prospect Park or in Manhattan. And there probably will never be a huge one because there aren't deer there. So I don't think the risk is super high, but essentially I realized, no, this thing could be in Prospect Park. All it would take is a tick bomb or two tick bombs, a bunch of larvae, and you could have the real risk of getting bitten by a tick in three blocks from my house in Brooklyn. So the idea that somehow I'm perfectly protected from nature by being surrounded by stone is kind of a pipe dream.
1: So you're not panicking yourself right now?
0: No, I'm not. I'm not at all. I do think it's scary. I mean, just being, it was interesting to be at this Safe Spoon restaurant in Springfield, Missouri, because it's a beef growing area. You know, the owner told me, look, vegan is a dirty word around here, but it was just jam packed with people who had alpha-gal syndrome, had other kinds of allergies, and it made me feel like, wow, we have somehow gotten to the point in this country where our bodies are not nearly as resilient as they used to be. And through a combination of diet and chemicals and land use changes, being out in nature and, you know, changing the ecology by letting deer go, we have made ourselves more and more vulnerable to things that we used to be more resistant to. So that, it gave me a sense of vulnerability that I hadn't had before.
1: One more question. So, I live in the city. There aren't deer in the urban part of the city where I live. But there's mice. And mice carry, Lone Star ticks too, right?
0: Yes.
1: So how can you know if you're safe if there's, like, you know, mice all over?
0: Well, to some degree, it's a question of density, right? Like, how many ticks are there? I mean, I think that's what they're coming up against in Martha's Vineyard, too, is, yeah, you can kill all these deer, but there's still all these mice and shrews and other, you know, little mammals around to carry the ticks. But the number of ticks they can carry is so much smaller. I mean, a deer can carry 500 to 1,000 ticks in a season. You know, a mouse may carry 5 or 6, you know. And so it's a different level. And I think once you get to the point where the ticks are fairly rare, it's just the risk goes down dramatically.
1: Well, Burkhard Bilger, thank you so much for coming back to Fresh Air.
0: Oh, it's been a pleasure.
1: And stay away from the ticks.
0: I will. Thank you. You too.
1: Burkhard Bilger is a staff writer at The New Yorker. His new article is titled The Tick That Hunts Down Its Hosts, Including Us. Tomorrow on Fresh Air, our guest will be romance novelist Kennedy Ryan. Her stories focus on people the genre has often left out.
3: The black girl, the fat girl, the sick girl, the disabled girl.
1: She's the first black author to win the Rita, romance's highest honor. I hope you'll join us. Keep up with what's on the show and get highlights of our interviews. Follow us on Instagram at NPR Fresh Air. Fresh Air's executive producer is Sam Brigger. Our technical director and engineer is Audrey Bentham. Our engineer today is Adam Staniszewski. Our interviews and reviews are produced and edited by Phyllis Myers, Anne-Marie Baldonado, Lauren Krenzel, Teresa Madden, Monique Nazareth, Thea Challoner, Susan Yakundi, Anna Bauman, and Nico Gonzalez-Whistler. Our digital media producer is Molly C.V. Nesper. Roberta Shorrock directs the show. Our co-host is Tanya Mosley. I'm Terry Gross.

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5: We may see some strong, even severe thunderstorms bubbling on up as we head through the afternoon. Damaging winds and hail will be the two main threats. But the big weather story is going to be the significant heat stress with heat index ratings 110 to 115 in some spots. Boonville today, chance of some strong storms, a high in the mid-90s today, a heat index near 110. Clearing skies tonight, mid-70s. In Greenwood, we'll see showers and thunderstorms, a high upper 90s, a heat index approaching 115. Some showers and storms tonight, mid-70s. And in Pascagoula, slight chance of showers and storms, a high in the low 90s, a heat index near 110 today. Mainly clear, very sticky near 80 overnight. I'm meteorologist Sally Russell. 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
6: 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Good afternoon. I'm your host, Amanda Mills-Jones from Mississippi Outdoors. The Mississippi Museum of Natural Science is home to a variety of creatures, with exhibits ranging from underwater species to ice age fossils. 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

0: Live from NPR News, I'm Lakshmi Singh. President Trump's newest financial disclosures reveal he made over $1 billion from his cryptocurrency businesses in his first year back in office.
1: I'm profiting because I have a lot of money and a lot of cash, and I give it to institutions. I don't know if they know what they're doing or not, but they buy a vast array of things.
0: The Washington Post's Clara Entz Moore says Trump made millions more in other ventures.
2: In his real estate businesses, his resorts, Mar-a-Lago, his golf companies, which are making a lot more income now than they did when he was out of office. So you can see here that there are a lot of avenues that Trump and the Trump family have to bring in cash, and they have been maximizing those revenue streams, basically, in 2025.
0: Moore speaking with NPR's Here and Now. Trump defended the disclosures to reporters at Joint Base Andrews today as he was boarding his first flight on the new Air Force One, a gift from Qatar. Democratic Congressman Jason Crow of Colorado wrote on social media today, quote, "This grift and corruption is staggering." He and other Democrats accused Trump of using his position for personal gain while many Americans grapple with the highest inflation rate in 3 years. Today marks a week since two major earthquakes struck Venezuela. NPR's Ada Peralta reports that last night, the streets in one of the most hard-hit areas were lined with bodies.
3: Ivanosy Ortega was looking for her best friend in front of their collapsed building. She had received a phone call 2 days ago, but all she heard was static. She still had hope that her friend, his wife, and their little girl would be found alive. But the rescuers emerge with a video of two corpses.
4: La niña pequeña la tienen abrazada.
3: The adult is hugging the little girl. These were praying people, she cried. They prayed at dinner. They prayed when they left home. Another woman comforts her. They are with Christ now, she says. Ada Peralta, NPR News, La Guaira, Venezuela.
0: Millions of Americans are traveling this week for the 4th of July holiday. NPR's Joel Rose reports it's expected to be another record-setting test for the U.S. air travel system.
5: AAA projects that more than 5.8 million travelers will take domestic flights this week, barely topping the record set last year. U.S. airlines are carrying more passengers than ever, even as they're operating fewer flights than they did 20 years ago, and that is pushing the limits of the aviation system. The Transportation Security Administration, or TSA, is expecting to screen more than 18 million travelers in the week before and after the July 4th holiday. The busiest single day is projected to be Thursday, with more than 3 million travelers. Joel Rose, NPR News, Washington.
0: You're listening to NPR News. Heading into the holiday weekend, record-setting high temperatures projected across much of the U.S. National Weather Service has issued extreme heat advisories affecting more than 120 million people. A large new study from Hong Kong adds to evidence that Tylenol is safe to use during pregnancy. The study found no link between taking the medicine during pregnancy and a risk of autism or attention deficit hyperactivity disorder in children. More from NPR's Maria Godoy.
6: Researchers examined health records for more than 700,000 pairs of mothers and children spanning more than two decades. They compared siblings. Some were exposed to Tylenol or acetaminophen in utero, while others were not. They found no increased risk for ADHD or autism in children whose mothers took the drug during pregnancy. That finding was consistent no matter which trimester the exposure happened, how often the drug was used, or the dose. Other recent studies from multiple countries have also failed to find a link between Tylenol use during pregnancy and neurodevelopmental disorders in children. The new study appears in the journal JAMA Internal Medicine. Maria Godoy, NPR News.
0: Victor Willis, co-founder of the legendary American disco group Village People, has died. He was 74 years old. Willis co-wrote hits like
7: "It's Fun to Stay at the YMCA"
0: and songs still heard at parties and even President Trump's political events. I'm Lakshmi Singh, NPR News.
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13: Good afternoon. This is Southern Wilds on MPB Think Radio. I'm your host, Amanda Mills-Jones, and each week I am here to explore all Mississippi's outdoors has to offer. My guest this afternoon is Corey Wright, a wildlife biologist at the Mississippi Museum of Natural Science. Corey, thanks for being here.
14: It's not a problem.
13: So you've been a guest on the show. A lot of people in the state know you from the museum. But kind of tell us a little bit about your background, how you became involved in wildlife and creatures and all the good things.
14: Well, I've always loved animals ever since I was little. My grandmother got me into it. She always had me outside in the yard.
13: Mm-hmm.
14: So I'm going to tell you how old I am by Encyclopedia Britannica's and Mutual of Omaha.
13: Uh-huh.
14: She used to make me watch that to learn, you know, certain things or look up what I was trying to catch, like little lizards or whatever. Uh-huh. So I've always had that niche for wanting to be around critters.
13: Yeah.
14: And I started out with the museum as an intern, and it went from an intern to a position.
13: Yeah. In a really good, strong position, because you wear many hats at this museum.
14: Yeah, without hair.
13: Yeah. So what all do you do at the museum?
14: I clean a lot of poop. No, I'm just playing. I actually deal with programming, outreach, and in-house programming. Meet the framework of each grade.
13: Uh-huh.
14: So we teach. We do teacher workshops. Handle a lot of animals.
13: So what, when you say I handle a lot of animals, so at the museum there are a lot of animals, but what, a wide variety, what all do you handle?
14: We handle mostly native animals, but we do deal with exotics.
13: Uh-huh.
14: Sometimes. Most of our native animals are really cool, so we use certain animals as ambassadors. They are used to teach.
13: Oh.
14: So you get an up close and personal look at a native live animal.
13: Yeah, a native to Mississippi live animal.
14: Mm-hmm.
13: So a lot of schools and a lot of groups come through the museum a lot. How many?
14: A lot. In a day like a Friday, we could have up to 800 people at one time.
13: My goodness.
14: It's like right now school is out, so we have summer camps. We had the YMCA, First Baptist. Mm-hmm. Lot of camps, just the stew pot.
13: Yeah. And you were there today.
14: Yeah. The stew pot comes.
13: And what do they do at these, when a group comes to the museum, what all do they get to experience?
14: They get a hands-on experience. Most get to see a live animal. They get to see over 100,000 gallons of water or aquariums.
13: Wow.
14: The new sluice where you can pan for minerals and fossils. They get to see live Ice Age Ice Age mammals, uh-huh. Robotic Ice Age mammals.
13: Oh, really? So they are moving.
14: They're moving, and you see a lot of younger kids running from them because they're not aware of them being animatronic.
13: Right.
14: So that's funny.
13: That's fun. So the aquarium, now it has fish and alligators.
14: Yes, we have alligator snapping turtles, large alligators, small alligators, native fish such as the sturgeon, paddlefish, gar, saltwater fish, even horseshoe crabs.
15: Mm-hmm. So y'all keep it native to the state as well?
14: We try to keep everything native as possible.
15: And the renovations, I just have to say, from back when I first started with the Department of Wildlife, Fisheries, and Parks to today, it's a overhaul of a already wonderful place.
14: So we're getting a lot of new renovation things done, like they just put up new doors, and we have a new gift shop.
15: Which is always exciting because the kids love a gift shop.
14: We have a natural play area that's going to be in the rear of the museum. We used to have a maze back there. Now It's going to be a natural play area. That's really cool because it's all custom. And a little gravel trail behind it. It's a lot of stuff. We've renovated upstairs and downstairs in the museum.
15: And another cool feature that y'all have put a lot of thought through is that it doesn't matter your physical ability as a person. Anyone can come and enjoy, all ages as well, can
14: right.
15: come and enjoy that museum.
14: If you have a disability or if it's hard for you to get there, you still can do things mm-hmm. at the museum. And that's the blessing of it. From a little baby to an adult,
15: mm-hmm.
14: they all can learn and experience the same thing and enjoy it.
15: Yes. So, Corey, last time you were here, I had a friend sent me a text after the show, and she said, he knows a lot of big words. And you do. So you had an alligator, and you were telling us a little bit about the alligator. Alligator season in Mississippi is coming up.
14: Yes.
15: And so tell us a little bit about the alligators that we have here in Mississippi and kind of what to look for if you see one, what to do, that kind of thing.
14: Well, the best thing to do is never, ever feed an alligator. You don't want them to be desensitized to human contact. Mm-hmm. And you can actually get fined for feeding an alligator. It's actually against the law. But the best thing to do is observe from a distance.
15: Uh-huh.
14: Because you don't know what that animal, it could be around mating season, and she or he could be more aggressive or territorial. So don't try to get up close and personal with them. If you do and he decides to chase you, run faster than your friend or trip him.
15: Well, so I'm very excited. You brought a friend in the studio today, and I think maybe after our first break we'll get your friend out and talk about it. But I want to know, at the museum there's a lot of areas, a lot of animals there. What is your favorite part? If you could have guests come, what's the first thing you want to show them?
14: I want them to get an up-close personal experience with live animals.
15: Uh-huh.
14: So usually what I'll do is, and some of the other educators, we'll pull out animals. And I love to do shows
15: mm-hmm.
14: to educate the public so they'll have a better experience or a better understanding of that animal. And it's not a bad animal, is helpful to the environment.
15: Right.
14: So I like to show why they're important to the environment, because everything has a purpose.
15: Yes, that's very true. And then y'all are, so the museum, the Natural Science Museum, is funded under the Mississippi Department of Wildlife, Fisheries, and Parks.
14: Correct.
15: So your funding comes through state, through grants, and I would assume maybe entry fees, and mm-hmm. is that how y'all are pretty much funded?
14: Yep. Of course, they pay when they get there, but we have group rate specials.
15: Uh-huh.
14: But a lot, we have federal and state funding as well.
15: Uh-huh.
14: But it's, you know, kind of hard, you know,
15: right.
14: when you're a facility like that, because it's constant change. And
15: how many people work at the museum?
14: Right now, I think there is roughly around 50 to 55 people, maybe.
15: Plus volunteers.
14: Plus volunteers.
15: And volunteers are a huge key, I'm sure.
14: Oh, our volunteers are very upstanding and very helpful. They work harder than us sometimes. They're
15: right.
14: there all day.
15: Yeah.
14: Sometimes I walk by there taking a 10-minute lunch break, and then they back at it helping do programs or
15: yeah.
14: in our research area. Doing fossil collections or...
15: So if I want to become a volunteer, how can I get that information?
14: You can go to the Mississippi Museum of Science website.
15: Okay.
14: and go under volunteers. Mm-hmm. We have two applications, an adult volunteer application and a junior volunteer application, which, you know, 14 and up. Mm-hmm. Well, 14 to about 19 is our junior, and then 20 and up is an adult one.
15: How cool to be 14, 15 and volunteer at the Natural Science Museum.
14: Oh, yeah. We have a new volunteer coordinator. Her name's Miss Erica. And she's bringing that program back up, and it's awesome. A lot of volunteers.
15: Awesome. Well, Corey, I am very glad that you are here, and can't wait to get your friend out after this break. But for right now, we need to take a break. Here you're listening to Southern Wilds here on MPB Think Radio. If you want to join the conversation, you can give us a call at 1-877-MPB-RING. Corey Wright, he's a wildlife biologist with the Mississippi Museum of Natural Science. Tune in and we'll be right back.

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1: 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On this day, July 1st in 1776, the Second Continental Congress convened to discuss the matter of independence. Delegates from each of the 13 colonies were brought together for the debate, an ordeal that lasted 9 hours and ended in a hung jury with the final vote to be postponed until the following day. Uncertainty and disunity plagued the committee as constant edits and revisions were made to Thomas Jefferson's initial draft of the Declaration. This has been the countdown to 250 from MPB Think Radio.
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0: 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I'm Amanda Mills-Jones from MPB TV's Mississippi Outdoors, and today I'm visiting with wildlife biologist from the Mississippi Museum of Natural Science, Corey Wright. 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Corey, thanks for being here.
1: Not a problem.
0: You know, so something else I didn't mention in the studio today are my two girls and my husband, because I really wanted them to come because today's a special day. You have a friend with you.
1: I do.
0: And it's one of my favorite animals, and its name is Griffin. Is that correct?
1: That is correct.
0: And what is Griffin?
1: Griffin is a mysterious animal. He's called a barred owl.
0: Barred owl.
1: They hide really well in trees and woodland areas.
0: Are they a native to Mississippi?
1: They are a native to Mississippi. There are 7 species of owls in Mississippi.
0: Really?
1: The barred owl uh-huh. is one of the largest. The largest owl is the great horned owl. One of the smallest species of owls is the eastern screech owl. That's the one that sounds like a woman screaming
0: right.
1: in the woods.
0: Like a child, I've mm-hmm. heard. Yeah.
1: Yep.
0: Okay. So the barred owl, he is very beautiful, but tell us more about it. Like, how big do they get?
1: So the females are a lot bigger. They can have almost a wingspan of 4 feet.
0: Wow.
1: Males are generally a lot smaller, meaning the female can be 2 times the size of a male. The one
0: wow.
1: that's in the studio is a male.
0: Oh, okay.
1: And he's pretty small. You want me to pull him out?
0: Pull him out. Let's look. Let's take a look. Are y'all excited, girls?
2: Yeah.
0: So, this was my grandmother's favorite animal, and then I kind of inherited it from her. But this is a very special guest we have. Kind of noisy getting out of the cage. Wow, look at him. He is beautiful. So to the listeners who can't see Griffin right now, can you kind of explain the coloring of the
1: I'll
0: body?
1: I'll describe him. So Griffin is actually a brownish color with a hint of gray and tan. So he's almost the color of tree bark.
0: Uh-huh.
1: And they're called the barred owl because they have horizontal lines on their feathers that look like rows of
0: right.
1: or bars.
0: Yeah.
1: And hence the name barred owl. They live, like I said, in a woodland area. They don't build nests. The cool thing about a barred owl is they'll steal an old woodpecker's tree cavity
0: uh-huh.
1: or something like that. So they kind of have an Airbnb. They don't have their own
0: they don't have a permanent
1: area.
0: Life.
1: Yeah.
0: So he is very, very beautiful. How old is he?
1: Griffin is about, we're going to say it again, 6 to 7 years of age.
0: 6, 7. The girls know about that.
1: And he's a very mature male. They have a very specialized sound. This is the one we call a hoot owl.
0: Okay.
1: So he makes that sound, who cooks for you?
0: Okay.
1: My mom cooks for me or my wife. But the barred owl is the one that has that very distinct sound.
0: So when turkey hunting, when trying to locate,
1: mm-hmm.
0: you can make an owl call. And so we're replicating the barred owl.
1: Mm-hmm.
0: Wow. Okay.
1: And the cool thing, he's looking at the microphone like, where's lunch? The cool thing is this owl eats mice. Small rabbits, voles, and moles.
0: Uh-huh.
1: They will try a bird. They love lizards and snakes.
0: Oh.
1: But their main diet is small mammals.
0: Really?
1: Mm-hmm.
0: So he turns his head.
1: Mm-hmm.
0: Can he turn his head all the way around and then back?
1: No, this is not exorcism. So what he's doing is, we need some holy water if he did that, but what he's doing is he's actually looking over his shoulders. So all mammals have 7 bones in their vertebra, or their neck,
0: uh-huh.
1: rather. The owl and birds in general have 7 more bones, and their bone structure is different. So he's actually looking over his shoulders.
0: Okay, so just like if we were.
1: Yeah, he's looking over his shoulder. So he has a very flexible neck, really long legs, and when they flap their wings, these are the ninjas of the sky, meaning they don't make a sound. I get him to flap his wings.
0: It's didn't hear it,
1: almost no sound at all. And when an owl or a bird in general starts shaking, they're realigning their feathers. Their feathers are like zippers, and they can't fly without them being realigned.
0: Wow. So this bird, would this be a bird, if I have some woods here in Mississippi, this would be one of the owls I might spot?
1: You definitely will, or he'll spot you, because they usually observe very well. They have a poor sense of smell. They can eat a skunk, but they have a great sense of hearing. They have very sensitive hearing. They're nocturnal. So around this time, they're not actually out moving or hunting. But at night, they're vocal. They're hunting. They can hear an animal on leaves or grass or even snow. That's how sensitive their hearing is. And they're not like the typical owl that has the ear tufts, the feathers that stick up. So that's one indication, or that shows you it's a barred owl, because they have a very round face.
0: Wow. So does this bird, obviously he lives at the Natural Science Museum, but what does his habitat look like at the museum?
1: So we have two habitats for him. We have a flight cage outside where it looks like he's in the woods.
0: Okay.
1: And he loves it out there. It has bark. Uh-huh. It has a little dark hiding place where he can.
0: So it's just like if he was out in the woods.
1: Yep. It looks almost like a tree cavity. Inside, he has, it's kind of simulated. It's a bird cage, but we try to make it look like it's a tree cavity. So we'll put tarps over it. And he has a branch with bark on it, natural bark, but, you know, for grip, because birds of prey have talons. They have sharp feet.
0: Right.
1: So we have a little carpet to make it look like moss.
0: Oh, wow. So I'm assuming he eats good?
1: Oh, yeah. And he eats better than me.
0: What does he eat, and how often do y'all feed him?
1: He prefers Chick-fil-A, the number one.
0: Everyone
1: I'm
0: does.
1: Just playing. he eats mice and small chicks. We don't kill them ourselves.
0: Yeah.
1: We order them frozen.
0: Okay.
1: And we thaw them out, and he has to get.
0: He gets it himself. Yeah.
1: But the cool thing about an owl is they cannot digest fur and bone. So what they do is they cough it up in a fur ball, or it's called an owl pellet. So it's undigested fur and bone. And you can tell what, if you're walking through the woods, hunters, I always tell hunters to do this. If they see a ball of fur, is usually an owl pellet. You can tell what owl eats what. So the great horned owl usually preys on smaller birds, such as owls and other birds. So his diet would consist of birds. And in that owl pellet, that's what you'll find. For Griffin and a barn owl as well, they eat small mammals. So you'll find
0: your lizards.
1: And your lizards. The key difference in those owls, though, in this barred owl, is their eyes. If you look at Griffin's eyes, they're black.
0: Right.
1: Most owls have that pretty yellow color eye. His are black, and that's helpful for hunting.
0: Why is that helpful?
1: At night, it won't stand out.
0: There you go.
1: So he can sit and wait on something to come to him as well.
0: Now, girls, y'all have done the owl pellets where you dissect it, right, in school and stuff. So do you know what was in your owl pellet? Do you remember?
2: Bird bones.
0: So then she had a
1: great horned owl,
0: great
1: possibly.
0: Horned. That's really cool. So the research that y'all put into these animals, is there somebody there that researches? Like, how did you get Griffin?
1: So Griffin was injured. So we actually decided to keep him because he was shot in his right wing by a person with a BB gun, and he was injured, and he almost didn't make it.
0: Yeah.
1: So he was one of those animals that we use in education that possibly cannot be re-released.
0: Right.
1: A lot of people think we just take animals on, and that's
0: not
1: the
0: case. A lot of people
1: case.
0: Think that of y'all.
1: Yeah, this one just had a sad story, and we wanted to bring him back to life, and he was such a good ambassador, we kept him. So that's how we acquired him.
0: So how the animals that y'all use for education, they vary. So you have an owl. This is your only owl at the museum ambassador.
1: Mm-hmm.
0: You have snakes, a lot of snakes.
1: Oh, a whole lot of snakes.
0: A lot of alligators. Oh. What else do y'all have?
1: So we have salamanders. That's one of my favorites.
0: Uh-huh.
1: We have frogs and toads. We have a lot of turtles.
0: Okay. Yeah, y'all have one of the really big turtles.
1: Mm-hmm. We have alligator snappers and common. Common mm-hmm. snapping turtles, soft shells. They're really grouchy. we have lesser sirens and amphiumas.
0: What is that? I don't
1: so
0: even know.
1: If you're from the country, they're called mud puppies.
0: Okay, well, I know what that is.
1: Yeah. So, you know, most people call them mud puppies, but in science, they're lesser sirens.
0: Okay.
1: The amphiuma looks like an eel, but it's actually a salamander. The three-toed amphiuma doesn't have back legs. He only has front legs.
0: And we have that here in Mississippi.
1: Mm-hmm.
0: Oh.
1: If you come to the museum, we have a whole amphibian tank full of them.
0: Well, I need to
1: look
0: one
1: of
0: that
1: them.
0: Then.
1: Yeah, they're really cool.
0: Wow.
1: And they have a nasty bite. If they bite you, it hurts.
0: So is somebody assigned to, hey, I work at the museum, my job is to feed the animals?
1: Oh, yeah. We have a great aquarium staff, a really good education staff. We have researchers. We have ornithologists, study of birds.
0: Okay.
1: We have a paleontologist.
0: Uh-huh.
1: So they study fossils. Our ichthyologist, our fish person. Research on crawfish or crayfish, however you say it.
0: We say crawl.
1: turtles and salamanders are herpetologists, so reptiles and amphibians. We have a variety of researchers in our department along with those volunteers that assist them.
0: Uh-huh.
1: So.
0: Now, y'all go statewide.
1: Yes.
0: Headquarters and museum is right there. In the center, in the heart of Jackson. And before we go on another break, tell me real quick about the playground that y'all built a couple years ago.
1: Oh, we have a state-of-the-art playground. If you have a disability, you still can utilize that playground. It's one of the largest. We have a zip line,
0: uh-huh.
1: a lot of swings, a large, large slide.
0: Yeah.
1: Adults can go down it. I tested it out.
0: Yeah, I was going to say, I bet you tested it.
1: But it's really fun. And then we have it at different ages. So if you have a toddler, they have a smaller playground that they can just stay in.
0: How nice.
1: So the whole family can play out there. And we have a picnic area, too.
0: Now, I do love the picnic area. It is very nice. And it's shaded.
1: Yeah.
0: So that's always
1: the
0: plus. Well, it is time for one more break here on Southern Wilds from MPB Think Radio. 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
1: 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I'm Amanda Mills-Jones from Mississippi Outdoors, and today I'm joined by Corey Wright, a wildlife biologist at the Mississippi Museum of Natural Science. 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That's 1-877-672-7464. Corey, you are joined in the studio with Griffin, who is a barred owl, and then my husband Dustin and my girls Addie and Anna Lois. And I think Dustin had a question. You had just mentioned some salamanders, and he had a question about that.
2: Yeah, so this is something that, you know, if you're going down the trace, like towards Raymond, from Clinton to Raymond, there's always this guy that's out there, and there's a stretch on the Natchez Trace, and you always see him out there sometimes at night during the day, but he's kind of actually got that whole area paved right there. Like, it's fresh pavement. He has these little barriers up there, this plastic barrier. So what exactly, who is that? What is he doing exactly?
3: So that's Tom Mann. He's been at the museum for years. He's even at the old museum. He's a biologist that does research on animals such as with heritage, it's a preservation of natural resources. So with Tom, he built fence lines so the salamanders that travel to mate or have their offspring won't get ran over on the trace. So he'll be out there in thunderstorms and rain. He's not crazy. He loves animals.
1: So what's the significance? Are these special salamanders, or are they just...
3: Well, they're doing research.
1: That's their travel.
3: That's their travel area. And the road, the cutoff, is actually killing off a lot of them, because when they're trying to cross, they can be injured or killed.
1: Yeah.
3: And you have hundreds of salamanders crossing.
1: Right in that one little area.
3: In that one little area. But he's up and down the Natchez Trace after a rain or during a rain, because that's when they generally move, because they're amphibians, so they depend on moisture a lot. They breathe through their skin. So that fence line or that area, that mesh area you see, he's using it as a barrier to keep them from being injured or ran over. So he spends countless hours or time out there to preserve those different... It's a variety of species of salamanders, from marble to the spotted. It's a variety of animals as well, because they all coexist.
1: Are they endangered?
3: Not the ones on the trace. Uh-huh. They're not significantly endangered, but they can become threatened if he didn't put that area up. He could wipe out a population.
1: Yeah. Well, it's true. I mean, from Clinton to Raymond, it's right in the middle there before you get to the Airport Road and Raymond exit. And you can kind of see something's different about this part of the trace with the sightings
3: and stuff. And if you're riding late at night or in the evening, look to your left or right. There may be some amphibians crossing. They're small, but if you stop and look, He loves to educate people about what he does.
1: Yeah, I think Abram had something.
4: Yeah, we actually had Tom Mann on the on a previous show on MPB Think Radio several times. He calls his team the Bucket Brigade. They go out there at night, and you can volunteer for that. Just get in contact with him, and he'll take anyone who's willing to hop out there and get in the middle of the night in the storms and help those salamanders across the
1: road. That would be a cool thing for us to do, girls.
3: Yeah. He's called the Bucket Brigade.
4: I didn't see positive faces.
3: He's the Bucket Brigade because he has buckets of salamanders.
1: And they just keep them in the bucket and then
3: they move them over.
1: Oh, how cool is that? Well, so we've always seen that spot, and we've heard bits and pieces about it, but very cool to hear more about it. So the barred owl is in the studio with us, and for those that are just now joining in and listening, the barred owl is a male, and you can go and visit this little guy at the Natural Science Museum right there.

0: ears kind of resemble somewhat of a turkey color-wise Eastern. But he is very beautiful with big, dark eyes. And, I mean, he can turn that head like the best of them.
1: Mm-hmm. And their ears are at different levels of their face. That's helpful for hunting, to hear an animal. So it's almost like triangular precision hearing. Uh-huh. So you can't see them because they're under these feathers. But one may be right below their eye.
0: So he can see well and hear well.
1: Hear well, but a bad sense of smell.
0: Yeah, well, that's probably not a bad thing if he's going to eat a skunk.
1: Right.
0: So how many native owls did you say we have here in Mississippi?
1: We have 7 species of owls.
0: And what about here in central Mississippi? All 7 in the area?
1: Or? Not all 7. Central, you have the barred, of course, the barn owl. The great horned owl and the eastern screech owl are very common here.
0: Okay. And then what about the coast? What area, like, what do they have that's different from central?
1: Not really different, but the Hewitt owl is one of them that is kind of different, and the short-eared owl.
0: Yeah.
1: So
0: I just think it's so cool. So being that this is my favorite animal, this and a hawk, owl and a hawk, they're just
1: I love hawks too.
0: I do love a hawk. You know, today is my birthday. When I walked out the front door, sitting on the fence across the driveway, a hawk flew down and sat on the fence. And I was like, oh, it's going to be a good day because I just love them. But I think Addie had a question for you about the Natural Science Museum.
2: Okay. Do y'all have any poisonous dart frogs there?
1: No, the poison arrow or dart frogs are species of frogs from South America. They get their poison from the ants that they eat or the bugs that they eat.
0: Oh, so they themselves are not.
1: They develop a toxin.
0: Wow.
1: And that's natural for protection. So if an animal tried to eat them, it comes through their skin to kill them.
0: Wow. But how many species of frogs do we have in Mississippi?
1: Ooh, we have a variety of species. Central, we have the cricket frogs, the ones that you hear, of course, a bullfrog. Toads, we have the leopard toad. What else? We have the spotted.
0: Is it true frogs give you warts?
1: No.
0: I didn't think so.
1: That is not true.
0: I didn't think so.
1: They can produce a poison, but, I mean, you're not going to get warts with frogs.
0: Yeah.
1: You won't turn into a prince if you know.
0: Yeah, I won't find a prince
1: trying to kiss a frog either.
0: Well, I think Anna Lois wanted to talk about at the Natural Science Museum, what are things that you like to do when you go there?
2: Look at the aquarium.
0: Yeah, y'all do have a cool aquarium.
1: We have over 100,000 gallons of water in the aquariums.
0: And then I also heard if a kid wanted to have a birthday party and they wanted it mermaid theme, a mermaid will get in that aquarium with them.
1: Yes, and it's not me.
0: Oh, I just knew it was going to be you.
1: But yeah, we have a mermaid that dives. We also have dinosaurs for parties as well. So we have 2 versions of mermaids. We have a mermaid that will dive, and we have a mermaid that doesn't dive if you want to do a photo op.
0: So you can obviously have birthday parties there and other events at the museum to rent out the space.
1: We have a variety of birthday parties from a live animal show at the museum. Now, we don't go to people, but they have to come to the museum. We have a realistic dinosaur that someone wears. It's animatronic, and he will walk out. Blue is the dinosaur, and he'll walk out and roar, scare some kids, and go back in, you know, his little cave or his little area.
0: That is so fun. So the Natural Science Museum, you know, we've had Angel, who's the director. We've had her on the show before, and she says all the time she couldn't do it without her team. And it truly does. In order for y'all to have all of this stuff, it truly takes quite a team.
1: Oh, yeah. And it's the cool thing about the museum is everybody, you would never know what a person does because they're always helping. Like, we had summer camp, and a lot of the researchers was out there with us

0: helping us.
1: Yeah.
0: Or in order for me to educate someone, I go out with the researchers to explain. So I'm getting my hands on things to be able to explain that to the public.
1: So you said summer camp. What, I know that y'all divided into appropriate age groups, but what would one expect to do at a summer camp?
0: Ooh, we do a variety of things. We actually do collections where we'll collect fish. We had them building forts. They learn how to canoe.
1: Oh, fun.
0: They actually get to build tents, and they, the older you get to stay at the museum.
1: See, I think that that's a lot of fun.
0: Yeah, that's fun. They get to sleep around the aquariums because it's night at the museum, but everything's already alive.
1: Right. That's fun. Well, maybe I should sign myself up for the camps then,
0: because
1: I think I would enjoy that. So, Corey, what is your, besides going out and spreading the word about Mississippi and our wildlife, what is something else that you personally love and enjoy about what you guys are doing at the Natural Science Museum?
0: I feel like sometimes Jackson gets a bad rep, but we're a facility that the whole family can spend time and feel comfortable and safe. And
1: right.
0: Every person in that family can enjoy something and take something from the museum. So whether it's the dad, the mom, or the children, you can do it as a family.
1: Yeah.
0: And people from all over the world have been at the museum. We're the most known unknown.
1: Yeah.
0: Because we do so much. We have trivia night now.
1: Really?
0: As well. So we do a lot of events. And now we're working on having more adult events as well.
1: Yeah.
0: Not just kid friendly, because sometimes the parents want to, take time away from their rugrats. So
1: yeah.
0: We have events as well for adults.
1: Well, y'all have a lot of cool things happening at the Mississippi Natural Science Museum, and it is definitely worth your time to go up there and just plan on spending what you may think 2 or 3 hours and might end up being a full day.
0: Yeah, you can picnic, play, and tour.
1: That's a lot to do.
0: Mm-hmm.
1: That's good stuff. Well, let's take our final break here on Southern Wilds. I'm Amanda Mills-Jones, and today I'm visiting with Corey Wright. There's still time to join the show by giving us a call at 1-877-MPB-RING. That's 1-877-672-7464. 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
1: The U.S. Supreme Court left some of its biggest decisions for last this session. Justices delivered a series of major opinions with consequences that could reach every corner of American life. From immigration and birthright citizenship to guns rights and trans rights. What's changed? Who's affected? And what comes next? I'm Amory Sievertson, the Supreme Court, and what's at stake for the country? That's on the next On Point.
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0: Thanks for listening to Southern Wilds on MPB Think Radio. I'm your host, Amanda Mills-Jones, and in the studio with me today is Corey Wright, one of, he works at the Mississippi Museum of Natural Science. He is a wildlife biologist. We'd love for y'all to join in the conversation. If you have a question you'd like for Corey to answer, you can call us at 1-877-MPB-RING or send us an email, southernwilds@mpbonline.org. Corey, thanks for being here again on Southern Wilds. It's always a pleasure to have you because you always bring really cool friends with you. So we have a barred owl named Griffin.
1: Yeah, correct.
0: In the studio with us today. And Griffin is a native owl here in Mississippi. Mm-hmm. And I can go to the Natural Science Museum to see Griffin in any day
1: definitely.
0: I come.
1: Yep.
0: So if I'm not coming there with a group and I'm just, you know, the kids and I are hopping in the car and going, can we still see the live animals?
1: You definitely can. You don't have to have a group.
0: Okay.
1: You can come as two or more. And you don't get a group rate.
0: Right.
1: If you have a group of 10 or more and y'all come together, you get a group rate.
0: Okay.
1: But you still get to see and do most of the same things.
0: So can you see the researcher's area? Like a lab area?
1: So what we do is you can always, we have special events like Nature Fest.
0: Uh-huh.
1: Where we open it up to the public. But generally we do group tours and we take them behind the scenes. So sometime you can request a group tour. And like we take researchers back there all the time. We take colleges and some high school groups that
0: uh-huh.
1: may major in certain things. So it's pretty common than it is, but most people don't know that we have a research wing.
0: Oh, yeah. I mean, I really, truly think that y'all have just about anything you can think of at the museum. So I think my daughter Addie had a question for you.
2: Do y'all still have the two-headed snake?
1: We do. We her name is Hocus Pocus or Hokey Pokey.
0: Hokey Pokey.
1: she's about roughly 20 to 21 years of age. So she's still around. She's still kicking with our legs.
0: So why does she have two heads?
1: So when the eggs split to make two individuals,
0: uh-huh.
1: she's kind of like a parasitic twin.
0: Mm-hmm.
1: The head fused, and it was already developed, but one body. So two minds, one body.
0: So do both eat?
1: Both heads eat. They get two smaller
0: to
1: mice.
0: Controlled portions.
1: Mm-hmm.
0: So how did y'all come across a two-headed snake?
1: So a family was actually moving some wood, and one of the daughters noticed a snake with two heads crawling around. So we've had that snake since it was about 8 inches long.
0: Really?
1: Yeah.
0: And how big is it now?
1: It's roughly 2.5 feet long now. It's a gray rat snake, or also called a chicken snake.
0: Okay. Yeah.
1: Same snake, just two different names.
0: Two different names. Well, Analois and Addie were out in the yard one day, and a snake came up to them. Analois, do you remember what color or what kind of snake that was?
3: A king snake?
0: Yeah, we think it might have been a king snake, but it just kind of, and so we just kind of backed up and let it do its thing, and it went under, you know, I guess it's kind of like our burn pile, and it just crawled under there as happy as can be.
1: That's probably where he lived.
0: But we are very excited to see him, though.
1: Oh, yeah. King snakes love to eat other snakes, so they're one of the snakes that a lot of people love to have in their yard.
0: Yeah. So back to Griffin. Griffin's the barred owl that is just kind of staring at us all here in the studio. Griffin has really sharp talons.
1: Correct. Those talons are designed for actually grabbing and piercing their prey to hold on to it.
0: Hmm.
1: And once they get it up to a tree or a safe location, they immediately start to eat it. So their beak is razor sharp as well. They have a very razor sharp beak. I mean, he can slice my finger if you wanted to and open, and I'll bleed pretty good. And his
0: really?
1: Talons can actually, that's why I'm wearing a glove, can actually pierce my skin. And if you look, I know the public, the people on the radio can't see it, but he has scales on his talons.
0: Uh-huh.
1: Those scales turn into feathers. So there's a 3% difference in feathers and scales.
0: A 3% difference.
1: Kind of like your fingernails and your hair.
0: Okay.
1: You know, I'm a ginger, by the way.
0: Right. Wow. Well, he is a beautiful, beautiful bird. I think that MPB will put on social media and maybe their podcasts and stuff, photos and videos of Griffin that's in the studio with us today. So y'all make sure you go back and look at that so that you can actually see him up close. But he is a native to Mississippi, along with, six other species here that we, of owls that we have here in our state. But what's the most common owl?
1: One of the most common is the barred.
0: Okay.
1: The barred owl is the most common. They're everywhere. And that's the one you hear the most. If you're out in the woods or you live in an area with a lot of woods, this is the one that's out there hooting and hollering.
0: This is the one that the turkey hunters try to mock and sound like.
1: Mm-hmm.
0: Yeah. Do y'all remember how that saying goes? Who
2: cooks for you?
0: Who cooks for you? Yeah. Is that correct?
1: That is correct.
0: Well, and that's kind of what their sound is.
1: Yeah, who cooks for you, who cooks for y'all?
0: Who cooks for you, who cooks for y'all? Wow. Well, this is just really cool to have Griffin here. How often do you have to feed Griffin?
1: Griffin eats every day. When we get back to the Natural Science Museum, he has a nice mouse waiting on him.
0: Oh, well, he'll be happy.
1: Oh, yeah.
0: And does he... I know he's nocturnal, so in the museum, y'all have him up during the day. So is he kind of flip-flopped in his habits?
1: So if we're not using him in a program, he's out. If it's not a rainy day or anything, he's out in his flight cage.
0: Okay.
1: He gets to rest. We only use him if we're actually using him to teach.
0: Yeah.
1: We don't have him out a lot.
0: So he's not truly disturbed in his natural...
1: No. He's living his best life. He's enjoying himself.
0: And you said that they like to use maybe woodpeckers or any other kind of... They don't make a nest. No, Do other owls make nests?
1: There are some species that will, but Griffin uses tree cavities.
0: Mm-hmm.
1: Or the barred owl, rather. They'll use a large tree cavity.
0: So just any that they find?
1: Mm-hmm.
0: Will they clean it out?
1: They'll clean it out and steal it from someone and use it for theirs.
0: Mm-hmm. When Griffin's a male, but a female, how many are in her, I don't even know, hatch? Or
1: they can have up to 3 to 4. They are paired for almost life.
0: Oh.
1: A male and a female.
0: So a lot of birds are like that, right?
1: Yeah, a lot of them. Eagles. And the cool thing about a bald eagle, they built on the same nest for life. They'll keep adding to it.
0: I do love it when some of those things you can see on social media and the camera is on the nest.
1: Yeah.
0: And you can see them, you know, you can tune in anytime, any day and see what they're doing. I do think that kind of stuff is so cool.
1: Yeah, and that's the thing about Mississippi. People don't understand. We have a variety of animals in Mississippi. I mean, the museum and all of Lakeland and Ridgewood and all Eastover, there are a variety of species of animals in this area right here, and we're a stone's throw away from the city.
0: From the downtown area. Well, Corey, I'm very thankful that you came here today, but that's all the time that we have. 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Thanks to our engineer, Abram, and our guest, Corey Wright, for joining us today. I've been your host, Amanda Mills-Jones. 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
1: Significant heat stress for portions of central and north central Mississippi, with actual air temperatures in the mid to upper 90s, heat index readings 110 to 115. Heat stroke will become increasingly likely with outdoor activity. Sunshine with a chance of some scattered showers and storms in Oxford today. Some of those could contain some damaging winds and hail. Mid 90s, only isolated showers and storms, near 80 overnight. Vicksburg, outside chance of a shower or storm, a high near 95, a heat index 110 to 115. Could see some evening showers and storms, mid 70s overnight. And in Hattiesburg, isolated showers and storms, a high near 95 with a heat index near 110 this afternoon, mid 70s with evening showers and storms. I'm meteorologist Sally Russell. 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

0: Rethink Radio. This is the Sit Down with Russ Latino, where we explore the ideas and people that are shaping Mississippi's future. Today, Russ sits down with the reigning Miss Mississippi, Jane Granberry, and Miss Mississippi's teen, Madeline Sullivan, to chat about their newly appointed titles, their respective platforms, their vision for the future, and what it means to represent Mississippi and more. 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Then we're back with Miss Mississippi and Miss Mississippi Teen on the Sit Down with Russ Latino, heard only on MPB Think Radio.
1: Live from NPR News in Washington, I'm Ryland Barton. President Trump is defending his $1.1 billion in crypto earnings last year. NPR's Franco Ordonez has more on the Republican leader's latest financial disclosures.
2: The president said he's not the only one to make a lot of money during his time in office, arguing that he made money because the stock market is up.
3: You know why I'm profiting? Because the stock market's going up. Everybody's profiting. If you have a 401k, how's your 401k done? About up 85%. Thank you, President Trump.
2: The earnings in cryptocurrency include more than $500 million related to World Liberty Financial, the crypto business founded in part by Trump and his sons. The 927-page financial forms also show large profits from properties bearing his name. He took in more than $50 million from both his golf courses in Scotland and near Washington, D.C. Franco Ordonez, NPR News.
1: There's been a surge of National Guard troops in Washington, D.C. during the America 250 celebrations, but several former military officials are urging governors to keep their troops away out of concern they'll be used in President Trump's crackdown in the city, as NPR's Kat Lonsdorf reports.
4: The letter includes signatures from 19 former service secretaries and retired officers who served under presidents from both parties. It acknowledges it's usual for governors to send the National Guard to D.C. for big celebrations, but says, quote, the present situation is fundamentally different. For months, thousands of armed and uniformed troops have been patrolling D.C. as part of an ongoing and controversial anti-crime federal task force, which the letter says is a, quote, troubling departure from the separation of military personnel and domestic law enforcement. There are now nearly 5,000 troops in the city. It warns more could, quote, only exacerbate these corrosive trends. Kat Lonsdorf, NPR News, Washington.
1: Starting today, Medicare beneficiaries can get access to popular obesity drugs for $50 a month. NPR's Sydney Lupkin reports on the new option.
5: The Medicare Bridge program gives beneficiaries access to Wegovy, Zepbound, and Foundayo for $50 monthly copays. But not everyone is eligible. It's limited to patients with Medicare Part D coverage who have a body mass index of over 35 or who have a BMI of over 27 and other qualifying conditions. Patients will also need their doctors to fill out prior authorization forms and get them approved before Medicare will cover the drugs. Dr. Dossie Trentz is the president of the American Association of Clinical Endocrinology.
6: There's hope that within the next upcoming year and a half that we would have people see how successful it is and then hopefully continue it into the future.
5: The temporary test program will run through the end of 2027. Sydney Lupkin, NPR News.
1: The death toll from last week's earthquakes in Venezuela has risen to nearly 2,300 people. More than 11,000 are injured. The numbers are expected to rise. This is NPR News.
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8: Good afternoon. It's 4:04. I'm Gaylene James. This is MPB News. An independent autopsy sheds new light on the one-year-old who was shot and killed by police in Senatobia. Civil rights attorney Ben Crump shared the results today. A forensic pathologist says the bullet entered the right side of Quan Wiley's chest and exited the left. Photos show a hole in the windshield and a shattered front passenger window. Police say the car drove towards officers when they fired. Wiley's mother says they were driving away. The pathologist says the wounds and damage line up with shots and glass coming from the side. The case remains under investigation. Turning to South Mississippi, a 22-year-old is walking the outline of the U.S., and he's making his way to Mississippi. Jack Cadis, he shares his long journey on Instagram, but Justin Glowacki with the Roy Howard Community Journalism Center got a chance to catch up with him in Goshen.
9: Jack Cadis has already walked through the Carolinas, Georgia, Florida, Alabama, and into Mississippi. He started the journey in January at the North Carolina-Virginia state line along the Atlantic coast. After taking about a week and a half off, Cadis returned Thursday, taking Amtrak to Pascagoula before continuing on foot to Goshen.
10: This is my first couple miles back in a week and a half, and it feels hot in a good way.
9: Cadis says he decided to start walking after feeling like he needed something different.
10: There was nothing else going on, if you could relate to that. I think a lot of people relate to that. Sometimes you just don't have much going on.
9: Now Cadis documents each day for about 130,000 Instagram followers while walking about 14 miles a day. He expects the full journey to take about 3 more years.
10: I just really try to go forward every day.
9: Cadis hopes to reach the Pacific Ocean before the holidays. I'm Justin Glowacki. This report brought to you by the Roy Howard Community Journalism Center.
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0: From MPB Think Radio, this is the sit-down with Russell Tino, where we explore the ideas and people that are shaping Mississippi's future. Today, we are talking with the state's reigning queens, Miss Mississippi Jane Granberry and Miss Mississippi Teen Madeline Sullivan. We're going to talk about your titles, talk about the pageant world, talk about your personal life a little bit, figure out what makes you tick. I will confess at the beginning of this show that I primarily talk about politics on this show. Occasionally, we'll talk about restaurants and smoking of meats and travel and those sorts of things. I am a pageant newbie, so treat me with kid gloves in this conversation. I think it will be very interesting to the audience and candidly for me to learn what goes into where you guys are, where you've gotten, because you've achieved something that most people will never achieve. So I guess maybe, Jane, I'll start with you. You were just crowned, what, yes. June 13th, June yes. 16th?
1: About 13 days ago?
2: That's right, yeah.
1: It seems like forever, but also yesterday, but really just into the first 2 weeks of being Miss Mississippi, and Madeline was crowned a couple of hours right before me.
0: Okay, so same day.
1: Yes, right. Same day.
0: What was the process leading up to you participating in the pageants and then ultimately winning the pageant?
1: So it kind of starts my junior year of high school. I like to say that Miss America and Miss Mississippi found me kind of by accident, but it was the best accident to ever happen to me, and it was truly no mistake. I needed a way to pay for college. I'm the middle of three, and we were all going to be in college overlapping for about 5 years. And so I didn't want that burden to be put on my parents, and I really wanted to avoid any student loans that I could. And so I competed first in the Mississippi's Teen organization and became Miss Mississippi's Teen 2019 and 2020, which I was the COVID queen, so that's why I had 2 years of reigning. That paid for my bachelor's degree in full. And then I was kind of off enjoying college and doing internships and kind of take a step away from the competition and pageant world and competed for Miss Mississippi for the first time in 2024 and competed in 2025 again. And then this year ended up becoming Miss Mississippi. So really, it's been a longer journey than just this year of competing. And I've taken, you know, little bits and pieces of every single year that this program has impacted me. And now I'm standing before you. I have a bachelor's degree fully paid for, my master's degree fully paid for, and still won $20,000 extra becoming Miss Mississippi. So who knows? There could be a PhD next, maybe another master's degree, but I would not be who I am and not be in the position that I am today without this organization, really.
0: So let me just follow up on that, because I don't think most people realize the level of scholarship that's involved in this. So what you're telling me is that being in this world and achieving what you've achieved paid for your undergrad and your master's degree?
1: Yes. So I got my undergrad degree from the University of Mississippi and then loved it so much, I went back for my master's of business administration. In total, from my time as teen and then to now as Miss Mississippi, I've won over $55,000 in cash scholarships. And 20,000 of those haven't even been used yet. But those are kind of the things that not only bring people to this organization, those opportunities, but that's what keeps Miss America relevant, because college is continuing to get more expensive. And the goal and the mission is to make sure that young women like Madeline and I have the opportunity and the example moving forward to say, you can make this happen. You have this dream. You want to get your degree. We can help you. And we can also push you to be a better version of yourself. So the strong sense of self came from Miss America. My degree came from Miss America. And really, Jane came from Miss America.
0: So Madeline, what first got you interested in this world?
2: I did not grow up doing pageants, but I remember whenever we had a snowstorm in Oxford, Mississippi, that's my hometown. In 2024, I watched Madison Marsh be crowned Miss America, and she advocated for her mom who had pancreatic cancer. And I realized that there was someone very special in my life that I have also been advocating for, that being my autistic sister, Millie. And then I looked into it more, and I realized that I could gain scholarship dollars by just competing in this organization. And now I'm 15 years old, about to be 16 years old, and I have $15,000 worth of scholarships thanks to the Miss America opportunity. And I think that that is wonderful. And like Jane mentioned, that is what I kind of got myself from the Miss America opportunity. So I didn't grow up doing pageants, but I'm very, very grateful that I decided to watch Miss America.
0: So maybe talk to me, and both of you can speak to this, about the intangibles that are picked up from competing. Mm-hmm. Because you said something at the end of your answer, Jane, about, you know, not only did it give me scholarship money, but it gave me a sense of self, some confidence. I'm sitting here listening to a 15-year-old that is more confident than a lot of people that come on this radio program with me, candidly, including people that have been in the public sphere for years and years and years, who for some reason get nervous around a microphone. You're not. So talk to me about sort of the life lessons or the character or the confidence that's been built by participating.
1: I always tell people that if Miss Mississippi was only beneficial to the winner, it wouldn't exist anymore. Because I, as Miss Mississippi, there only one girl gets to be her each year. So it's other people that are benefited greater than even just the winner. And that's why it's still relevant to this day. And those are the women that we're seeing walk into job interviews and be the number one candidate because they've done 10-minute interviews since they were 20 years old. You're seeing people go into community theater organizations and becoming the lead because they're so comfortable competing on stage and sharing their talent. So really, in every phase of competition, whether it's a 10-minute interview, even if it's walking on stage in an evening gown, there is a learning that happens of who you are and what you're capable of. And I think for so many young women, I mean, I can speak to experience of that. I didn't think I could ever be Miss Mississippi. I didn't have that confidence in myself. But because I kind of took a leap of faith and kind of jumped out there, that's when I realized that I could. And so my mindset is can't, never could. So compete in Miss Mississippi. You have no idea what it can do for you. And we are living proof of that.
2: I would just like to say that when I was 13 years old is when I started competing. And when I was looking into it, I also realized that there was a 10-minute interview, and I almost didn't compete because of that reason. I was very scared to speak in front of people, and that was when I was in middle school. So I was very not confident with who I was. And then I did many mock interviews, and just by competing in the Miss America opportunity, you learn so much about yourself. And like Jane says, only one person walks away wearing the crown and the sash, and that person has to use the crown and the sash to connect to thousands. So through just by competing in the Miss America opportunity the past 3 years, I have learned to connect with others and try to be vulnerable with others and just put myself out there, take a leap of faith, because you truly never know what would come from it.
0: So I'm curious, obviously people see the pageant, right? Mm-hmm. They see the competition that you go through. What is the preparation like to get to that moment? Like, what do you do in the week leading up to the pageant?
1: The week leading up is kind of generous. I would say it's a year leading up, because most title holders are crowned, you know, at least 8 months out. Mm-hmm. So really, this is taking your daily life and kind of reframing your perspective and saying, how can this best serve how I can compete at Miss Mississippi? So as a grad student, I was working a GA position and then going to class for 3 hours and then going to work another job. So I didn't have a ton of free time, and definitely not the same schedule that Madeline was working with being a high school student, but really just using your day to day to understand that every single conversation is interview prep. Every time I get to go to the gym and work on my flexibility or my strength as preparation for talent and fitness. And so I think in my experience, reframing that to best serve me on a daily basis, to not only feel my best for the competition, but feel my best as Jane. So it starts a few months out, I mean, a good amount. But I think even if we walked in and didn't win, I would still be the best version of myself that I could be. And that at the end of the day is the goal.
2: I think the biggest thing is not just preparing for the competition just a week in advance. Like she said, you're preparing to be the best version of yourself. And that is what I love most about this program, is that it really does push you to be the best version of yourself. And like she said, having those conversations with people, if you're saying the word like too much or too much, that really does play a part into how you're going to compete at Miss Mississippi or Miss Mississippi's teen. So really just 8 months out is when I got crowned Miss Metro Jackson's teen. And so from then on out, I started with mock interviews, public appearances, going to the gym. But the week before, you definitely want to push a little bit harder, but I would say it is all in 8 months or year time span.
0: Are there jitters in that week before?
1: Oh, absolutely. Yes, 1,000%. And it's more so the anticipation, but also there's so much excitement around going back to Miss Mississippi, because I have people that will be my friends for life, and relationships that I made when I was first the teen that are still volunteering with the organization or still working for the organization. So if anything, it feels like a big family reunion more than a competition, because regardless of any of this, I'm getting to see the people that I love and the people that in some ways really inspired me to be who I am today.
2: Yeah, the Sisterhood and the Miss America opportunity is like no other. We meet these girls at orientation in February, and we try to stay in touch with them, and then you see them again in June, and it's just, like she said, a big family reunion. So I think that's what I get most excited for, is just to see all my friends.
0: So, Jane, I know that you mentioned, obviously, you competed in Miss Teen before you competed in Miss Mississippi. You won that twice. You mentioned that you competed in Miss Mississippi, I guess, 2 years, 24 and 25, before winning this year. And I think both of those years you were runner-up, right?
1: I was first runner-up both of those years, yeah.
0: So did you ever have the thought in your mind, like, maybe I should stop doing this? Or was it like, hey, I'm so close, I've got to finish this?
1: I have a really strong gut intuition. And I've learned over the course of my life, especially as a young adult, that I will feel it if it's a yes or a no. And even my first year going and competing and becoming first runner-up, I was so excited. I was so proud of myself. I was terrified to come compete as a Miss because I was a teen and I thought I was kind of rusty from being teen. It was kind of a couple of years. And then coming back the second time, I was so much better as Jane. I talk about this strong sense of self, and that is the biggest lesson that I took from all of this, but also that I saw in who I am and who I am to my friends and family, who I am on stage. And so in 2025, when I got first runner-up again, which hadn't happened for a couple of decades in Mississippi, but it does happen, I knew that I wanted to come back. And it was because I still thought that there was a little bit more push that I could do to become the best version of Jane on stage and off stage. So there are some interesting feelings that come with that, but the one that I think about the most is the fact that I got to hold my friend's hands and watch her dream come true. Because in turn, her year showed me how I could do mine as well. And it's those relationships that mean more than anything else.
0: Mm-hmm. I think that sorority of sisters thing is such an interesting concept. I see it on a very small level with my daughter. She's 11, but she does dance competitions.
1: Oh, yeah. Two competition dancers here. So
0: yeah.
1: We're with you.
0: And, you know, we travel all over the Southeast now. I'm sure you guys did that.
1: Yes.
0: Or maybe still are doing it,
1: yes,
0: I would guess. But it is so neat to see the way, and I'll make a sexist comment in a good way. Like, men are not likely to be, like, celebrating for the people that they're competing against. It is so neat to see the way that she and her teammates celebrate for people that they're in competition with.
1: Mm-hmm.
0: Is that the same vibe, or is there, or do sharp elbows get thrown around?
1: I think it's the same vibe. Mm-hmm. It's because we all understand that there is something so much bigger than
2: just the crown.
1: Who's in first place, who's in last place. Like, at the end of the day, it doesn't matter. Because we are all here to better ourselves and better our community. And every single step of that is worth celebrating. So whether it's the winner being celebrated or someone winning a community service award that they put hours and hours into, all of those little moments are worth celebrating. And that's what you see in the culmination of Miss Mississippi Week. It does end in a crown and sash for one girl, but it only happens for 1 year. You're not Miss Mississippi actively for the rest of your life. So you need to celebrate in the fact of the little things, because this will one day go away for us, but the memories and the cheers and the people will last forever.
0: So if somebody's watching this on television or they're in the audience for the competition or the pageant, mm-hmm. What don't they understand about it? Like, what are the things that the average person watching a pageant just doesn't get?
2: I would say a lot of people, when they see someone wearing a crown and the sash, they just think they can't be anything like them, or their life is not like their life at all. And that is just not true. In fact, I think pageant girls, or at least the girls that compete in the Miss America opportunity, are some of the most down-to-earth, real people that you will ever meet. I know Jane and I, we have a lot of experiences that we try to tell others to connect to others. And I just think if people would realize that it's way more about a crown and a sash and looking pretty and having a pretty dress on, that they might have a better understanding and maybe even themselves compete in the Miss America opportunity.
1: I would agree with that. I think it's all about how we are. Miss America is all about enhancing young women and their experiences. And so that's creating better opportunities for scholarship or community service. They are creating the next generation of leaders. And I don't think that a crown and sash should distract from that. If anything, it should enhance it and make it known that there are strong leaders across the state of Mississippi that will change the world. And not even just in the state of Mississippi, but across the nation. Every state has Miss America title holders that are making tangible change in communities and will probably be the president one day. Or maybe a newscaster that's reporting important info. I mean, the list could go on and on. And if you go back and look at people that have even competed once in a Miss America opportunity, they've in turn become successful in their own right. And that's what the goal is. And I hope that people look at A Crown and Sash as an amplifier of that opportunity and not necessarily detracting from it.
0: We're talking with Miss Mississippi Jane Granberry and Miss Mississippi Teen Madeline Sullivan right here on the Sit Down. When we come back from break, we're going to visit with them about the actual competition, their talent, the fitness section, all of that stuff. I want to find out what was most stressful for you guys and what you liked the most. And then maybe talk a little bit about how you use this not only for the national competitions, but how you use this as a springboard moving forward in your life. You're listening to Sit Down. We'll be right back.
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0: Sit down right here on MPB Think Radio. I'm your host, Russell Tino. We are talking today with Jane Granberry, Miss Mississippi, and Madeline Sullivan, Miss Mississippi Teen, about their pageant experience. So we talked in sort of broad terms in the first segment, right? Like what it means to you, the scholarships, this development of self. I think all this stuff's incredible. Like I think it's phenomenal that young women have this opportunity. And I would say that it's less for the scholarships, although I know that's meaningful in a real way, right? I mean, you've been educated because of it. But just the development of self, I think, is a pretty huge thing. And I mentioned this before the break, but like, I would have never guessed that you were 15 years old. Like, you are so polished for someone of that age. And I think about other 15-year-olds I know, and like, they just couldn't handle this. And you're just like, whatever, I'm cool. You know, so it's great to see. It really is. I mean, it is a tangible example of what you described in terms of like really working on improving yourself. And so that's awesome. I am curious of all the, well, maybe let's back up. What are the events that are part of the pageant?
1: Like the parts that we compete in?
0: Yeah.
1: We compete in fitness, interview, evening gown, talent, and onstage question. I will say onstage question is definitely the most scariest part for me. Just the thought of holding a mic, talking about something that I'm maybe not comfortable with, maybe like a hot topic, that definitely scares me. My favorite part is talent. We'd mentioned earlier doing competition dance. That is, I love dancing. I love being on stage, telling a story through movement. And so when I go out on stage, I just hope somebody feels something while I dance. And then evening gown, of course, I love picking out dresses, something that fits my style perfectly. And then fitness, I think that's 20%.
2: Summer.
1: It's there. Yeah. So something like that.
2: Don't get us on the percents. We don't know.
0: No, you're fun.
1: And I love taking hot yoga classes. In fact, me and Jane have taken a couple hot yoga classes in Oxford, Mississippi. So I try to keep fitness and personal health up as well.
0: So you went to Ole Miss, but are you still in Oxford?
2: Technically, my lease doesn't end until July. So yes, but for Miss Mississippi, I'm back home and home base is Hattiesburg. So, I have one more class of my MBA to finish. So I like to say I've socially graduated. I walked across the stage, but I still have to take economics. So.
0: That's a good course to take. You will understand the world better.
2: Exactly, because it's global. So, there
0: awesome,
2: you go.
0: Awesome. Well, you mentioned the onstage being the thing that makes you the most nervous. I can see why that is, right? You're getting a question that you don't know what the question's going to be. I assume you don't know what the question's going to be, right? Yeah. There's no like, hey, I'm going to ask you about this.
1: That's right, yeah.
0: Is it fear of like just not being able to say anything, or is it like, hey, I don't want to get this wrong, or what creates that stress?
1: I don't think it's about being concerned about getting it wrong. It's just being able to articulate your thoughts in 20 seconds. We have 20 seconds to answer our question. Now, everybody has to have an onstage question, which is related to your community service initiative. But then once you get into the top 11, you have to answer a hot topic that you pull out of a fishbowl. And I will say that is what has scared me the most the past 3 years.
0: So what was this year's hot topic?
1: Financial literacy. Last year it was robotics engineering, and then the year before that, I believe it was social media.
0: See, it sticks with you. Like,
2: oh, last year
0: it sticks with you.
2: And for me, onstage question is scary-ish, but it's only because I'm such a talker. 20 seconds is not enough time for me to accurately tell you my thoughts. Yeah. So my favorite portion is interview. If interview is 10 minutes long, if it could be 30 minutes over breakfast, that would be my ideal interview because I have so much to say. And 20 seconds is not kind to the talkers of the world, but it's important. And I think the most important part of onstage question is the confidence that you bring to answering the question. They don't want you to have the answer to everything happening in the world, but they want to see you as not only a confident speaker, but also a good representative of the state of Mississippi.
0: So what was your question this year?
2: Mine was about the teacher shortage in the state of Mississippi, which my community service initiative is based on literacy and education. I come from a family of educators. I live with a third grade and an eighth grade teacher. So it was very, prevalent conversation in my life long before I walked on stage at Miss Mississippi. So I was glad I got to talk about it and kind of represent.
0: And what was your answer?
2: My answer was that teachers are our backbone.
1: She had a great saying.
2: Thank you. Teachers are the backbone of today's children, but tomorrow's Mississippi. That's the main mindset that I have whenever I'm going into classrooms and reading or connecting with teachers or curriculum builders, because we think that, you know, we all agree that literacy is important, but whenever we kind of look into the full literacy ecosystem is what I call it, it branches off into everything. So how are we going to best equip the educators that are informing our children and our next generation? And that comes with support financially, emotionally, but also just knowing that there are communities behind the people educating our children, and we will support them 100%.
0: And what was your answer to the question about financial literacy? More of it?
1: I just talked about teaching children at an early age, or teens at an early age, the value of a dollar and how to spend it wisely and confidently when you're older. And thinking back, of course, there are some other things that I would like to add, but in that moment, you're just kind of like, what do I say fast?
2: Yeah.
0: I think that's a good answer.
2: You did a great job.
0: I think that's a good answer. So, Jane, you alluded to the community service projects that you guys do, or initiatives that you guys do. How did you decide on literacy? Was it just because of your closeness to educators?
2: Partially. I grew up in, well, I grew up in Hattiesburg, but my mom's side of the family is all of Fayette County. And so my grandparents were friends with William Faulkner, and my mom took from Willie Morris at Ole Miss. And so I kind of grew up around these very strong literary figures from the state of Mississippi, and was told very early that, you know, we can read and we can write too. There's that famous ad that Mississippi ran that showed all of our incredible authors in the state of Mississippi. And so being also a proud public school graduate, I think that education is something that Mississippi gets kind of, you know, talked down about, when in reality, they've made incredible changes and incredible, you know, leaps forward with rankings nationally. And so if I can continue to support that as, yes, as Miss Mississippi, but more so as a Mississippian and someone who is so pro-education because it benefited me and I've watched it benefit me, that's always my goal, and that's always going to be something that I champion.
0: I think that's so important. We have made tremendous strides, right? We went from being 50th on NAEP in reading, fourth grade reading, to now being 9th in the nation. Our math scores are 16th in the nation, also from 50th, and this is in like a 12-year time span.
2: I was from the generation of sight reading and sight words when you're teaching children to read, and so reading, even though it's literacy, it's also a science. And so getting to connect with literacy leaders and teachers from across the state, I've now understood kind of what change took place and how my generation maybe learned sight words, but now they're teaching a combination of phonics and sight words and really setting up our children and the next generation of Mississippians to be the best readers they can possibly be.
0: Yeah, I just think at some level, and it's good that you ladies are ambassadors for the state, because you can bring that message, hopefully, to a different audience than what the typical political audience is, right? Because I do think that people look at Mississippi and tend to see a version of us that's a stereotype, and it doesn't represent who we are. So I appreciate what you're doing. What does your community service initiative look like?
1: Millie's Mission is dedicated to my sister Millie, who has autism. I always like to say I did not pick my community service initiative. It picked me. My sister was diagnosed with autism at the age of 2, and I was 5 at the time. And since I was able to read, I grew up reading to her classrooms about autism awareness and acceptance to raise more autism awareness. And I have tried to do that to this day. I've written my very own book, Meet Millie. I have donated Meet Millie into 82 counties in Mississippi. And I think my favorite part about Millie's Mission is not only trying to teach people to be more accepting towards those with autism, it is bringing my sister along with me, because it gives her a moment to be in the spotlight, and she really does enjoy it. And she reads a part in the book. It's my favorite part. One day she did it. I didn't ask her to do it. She just did it. It was about talking about love, kindness, compassion, and understanding. And she just said it on the spot in front of hundreds of little kids. And it's just my favorite part, her being included and involved.
0: So as you were, that's awesome. That's awesome. I should say that. As you were standing on the stage a couple of weeks ago, waiting to figure out who won, what goes through your mind in that moment?
1: When you're holding hands with other
0: people. When you're holding hands with everybody else, yeah.
1: There's like a pageant theory. If your hands are on top, is that right? And the other person, I've seen it. If your hands are
2: on
1: top.
2: I don't believe it.
1: And the other person's hands are on the bottom. Whoever's hands are on top is the winner. But I don't believe that. But anyways, I was holding hands with Riley Touchstone, who was Miss Madison County's teen. And we had become really close in that week. We were in under the same organization, the Metro Jackson organization. But I would say what's going through my mind is just, I didn't really have anything going through my mind. I was just like, what's about to happen? And then, of course, they start reading all the scholarships, and you're like, oh, this is going to take forever. But then when they call your name out, your body just collapsed. Mine collapsed, and then I was like, oh, my gosh, what is happening? And so I would just say you're in complete shock.
0: That's sort of some psychological subconscious stuff, the idea that the hand in front is dominating. How about for you?
2: My hands are always under. Like, even this year, we kind of, you know, I was standing there with my friend Morgan, and it just, it felt natural for me to receive whoever is, who I was standing with. For me, I felt so at peace. And I think it was probably because I'd been in that position before as a first runner up and had watched one of my friends become Miss Mississippi. And that is an experience that I'm so glad I had, because I was so excited for them, but I also knew that my door wasn't closed yet. And so being up there, I had done everything this year with a very strong sense of self. I wanted to put Jane into every single area of competition so I could leave no stone unturned. Because at the end of the day, if you win Miss Mississippi or you get last, you can't regret doing everything with 100% sense of self. And so at that point, I knew I did what I could. And so it really wasn't a matter of nerves or even being scared if it went to first runner up again. I knew that I'd done all I could, and that is something I could be proud of regardless of what happened. And so they stretch it out for good TV. I completely understand it. It's very exciting. And then I heard my first runner up's name get called, which usually that's been my name the last 2 years. So it was a little interesting to not hear my name. And then it just feels like you're kind of in a dream, like floating scenario. And then the lights come up after they cut to, you know, end the program. And the first people I see are my family in the back. And screaming, jumping up and down. I've felt very, you know, just at peace with everything. So excited, of course, but just I'm so glad that this happened in a year that it could have happened, or it could. It's kind of a weird mindset, but if it happened, great. If it didn't, that's okay, because I did everything that I could. So
1: I would agree with that.
0: So I'm curious. You're going to go compete nationally at Miss America, Miss Teen America. What happens after that? I mean, you know, obviously this crown is for a year. How do you think about how this experience helps to serve as a springboard for the rest of your life?
1: I would say just by competing in Miss America's Teen, really value those friendships and relationships. And then after Miss America's Teen, stay in touch with all of those girls. But of course, only one girl is going to walk away wearing the crown and sash. And so after, you're going to have to come home and get straight back to work. That I know if I don't walk away winning Miss America's Teen, that's what I'm going to do. I want to get meet Millie into Dolly Parton's Imagination Library, the book that I wrote. I want to meet as many school libraries as possible, read to as many school libraries, elementary libraries as possible, meet as many people possible, and just continue doing the best that I can with every situation that I'm doing.
0: I asked the question about advice that you've received. What is the advice that that you would give to a young girl that's thinking about participating in pageants?
1: I would say just go for it. Some of the best advice was from my grandfather. He passed away due to COVID, and he was very, very wise. In our last conversation, he said, live your life to the fullest. And then that very next year, I was old enough to compete in Miss Mississippi's Teen, so I decided to do it. I stepped outside of my comfort zone, took that leap of faith like Jane mentioned earlier. And truly, when you do that, you never know what will come from it. I was scared of interview, and I did not think that I ever had a chance at winning Miss Mississippi's Teen. But because I worked hard and did the best with every situation that I was given, I kept on. My mom says, keep on keeping on, and that's exactly what I tried to do. I ended up winning Miss Mississippi's Teen, and so I would just say, go for it.
2: probably, I mean, ditto, really. We're two people that did not grow up competing in these pageants, and then they kind of found them, found us when we needed. And that's my biggest piece of advice is let Miss Mississippi, let Miss America find you and meet you where you are. Because whether that's with scholarship money or wanting another place to perform your talent or becoming better with interview skills, the slightest kind of jump forward is always going to be the most beneficial for you. You just have to start.
0: So we've got maybe a minute left, and I want to give you guys a chance to plug your initiatives again. So if people are interested in your reading initiative, where would they find out about that?
2: Yes, so you can go to our Instagram and Facebook, Miss America MS. That's going to have links to my Literacy Without Limits work. So it's all about equipping Mississippians of all ages and education levels with the resources they need to better themselves and better their skills.
0: And is this something people could donate to? Or
2: yes, donations, monetary, books. I also have a full online kind of resource library if people want to print out cursive writing sheets for their kids over the summer, or even finding places to donate to adult literacy centers near them.
0: And if someone wants to find your book,
1: you can go on Amazon, type Meet Millie at the top. It is also, I have a Instagram account that is Millie's Mission. I post sweet stories of my sister Millie, our family experiencing life with a loved one with autism, as well as giving state and resources. I know that is very beneficial. If my mom and I had had someone like that to look up to whenever we were first finding out that my sister had autism, we would have been very grateful for that. So I kind of want to be that light and role model for others. That way they can figure it out a little bit easier.
0: Well, congratulations to both of you for what you've accomplished. Certainly.
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0: You're listening to The Sit Down. I'm your host, Russ Latino. It was good to visit with both Jane and Madeline. You know, Jermaine, I would tell you this, that both of those young ladies are so incredibly poised, which I kind of expected given the rigor of the pageant world, but was kind of blown away as well. I mean, you know, I'm not a pageant guy. I sort of said that at the beginning of the program.
4: You are.
0: I'm really not. And so different for me to have that conversation. Yeah. But came away so impressed with both of them, and really impressed, too, with what it's doing to change their lives by participating. I mean, essentially, Jane said that she paid through college and her math.

0: and then Miss Mississippi.
1: Let me tell you something. You know, it just blows my mind because I know at that age, I don't even know if I had all my words together. Like, I'm a talker, you know, but they are so mature beyond their years. And I guess it's been years of prep work, even from when they were little, possibly doing pageants. But for them to care so much about community and for them to care so much about what's going on in the world at that age, it's just an astounding organization. So,
0: and I just told Madeline's mama, I was like, I've, you know, interviewed people that have been in politics for 20 and 30 years that say, and like, ramble on for 5 minutes answering a question. And she was very succinct, very polished in every single question I threw at her.
1: I think we all need a little pageant training.
0: We do. Yeah. Well, here's the problem though, that if you've got to talk on the radio for an hour, being succinct is not necessarily the best skill.
1: No, you're right.
0: Jane had more of that skill in her, the ability to fill time. But I told Jane too, I said, like, you could be on CNN or something.
1: Yeah.
0: Like, she was also incredibly
1: good stuff,
0: poor.
1: Those girls.
0: Yeah,
1: Love it. Love it.
0: Look, I wanted to finish out the program today, two ways. I mean, one, to acknowledge that there have been a lot of Supreme Court cases coming down the pike.
1: That's what I'm hearing.
0: Over the last couple of days. And talk through a little bit of those. And two, maybe to finish out with a conversation about America 250, what it means, what our history means for us, what makes us unique as a nation, and then candidly, what is our responsibility moving forward? Because I think that's probably the more important question. But I guess I'll just at least mention a few of these Supreme Court cases. So on Tuesday, we saw the Supreme Court in the last day of their term sort of release the blockbusters. This has become a pattern with the Supreme Court that the big, most controversial cases tend to get released on the last day of the term. There were several of those cases. One that's not drawing very much attention was that the Supreme Court said that the current FEC law related to whether or not a political party or a super PAC can coordinate with a candidate with unlimited spending was unconstitutional.
1: Okay.
0: And so, if you're not in the political world, this might not mean much to you, but I'm telling you, it is like a landmark thing because what we're talking about now is that you can raise unlimited funds for a party or a super PAC, and they can work with the candidate to decide how to divvy up the funds, what messages are going out from which organization. In the past, that was not allowed. So, as an example, if you have a federal contribution limit to Senator Roger Wicker of $2,700 per person.
1: Yeah.
0: But you're a really wealthy guy or gal and you want to participate in the process in a bigger way than $2,700, you can now donate $100 million to a party or a PAC and literally have that candidate be a part of the process of how it gets spent. So in a lot of ways, it's going to circumvent some of those limits that are in place for donations.
1: Okay.
0: So big deal, and we'll see how it all unfolds, but it actually is a big deal in the political world. The one that I think Mississippians probably were looking out for the most because they passed a law like this. There've been, I think, 20 states that have passed laws that have said that biological males can't compete in biological female sports.
1: Okay.
0: And a case out of West Virginia was put in front of the Supreme Court where it was challenged as to whether or not that was constitutional. The Supreme Court said states can implement these kinds of laws.
1: Okay.
0: And so that means effectively that if you're in a state that decides to say boys can't go in girls' restrooms or play girls' sports, regardless of whether or not that person identifies as transgender, that those states are allowed to do that.
1: Okay.
0: And so I think that's one of those decisions that candidly might put to rest some of the angst over this issue because it's become a hotbed or hot button political issue. The last one that I'll mention, because I've mentioned it before in this program, is that birthright citizenship came down today. So Jermaine, you'll recall that we talked about this, but, President Trump had signed an executive order, I think maybe on his first day in office.
1: Okay.
0: That essentially ended the concept of birthright citizenship. And all that really means is if you're born here on U.S. soil, you're considered a U.S. citizen regardless of the status of your parents.
1: Which was a long time, you know, thing that we've had forever, right?
0: Yeah. So at least since the 14th Amendment was ratified.
1: Right.
0: So whenever the slavery amendments were ratified, the 13th, 14th, and 15th, the 14th basically said anyone born here that is

0: subject to the jurisdiction of the United States laws, is a citizen.
1: Mm-hmm.
0: It didn't limit it to freed slaves.
1: Right.
0: It literally says all persons.
1: Mm-hmm.
0: The word all means everyone. So the argument was over whether or not someone born here to two parents who were here illegally, or one parent, if it's just a single mom, mm-hmm. that was here illegally, whether or not they were, quote unquote, subject to the jurisdiction of, because they're clearly born here. They meet the first condition.
1: Right.
0: And the court ultimately decided, based on historical precedent, that they are subject to the jurisdiction of the United States. And there's some very obvious examples of that. You know, as an example, you can get arrested for doing something, getting hauled in front of a court, and you can be punished by that court.
1: Right, right.
0: So you're not exempt from the laws just because you're here illegally, or you were born here and your parents are here unlawfully. And I think I said back when we talked about this that I fully anticipated that the court was going to rule the EO, the executive order that Trump signed, unconstitutional. They did that today.
1: Okay.
0: And so it's been a mixed term for the president. You know, the tariff loss was a big loss. The birthright citizenship loss was a big loss. But he's also won on some things. Mm-hmm. I mean, as an example, he won on another immigration case last week that dealt with whether or not you could detain someone on the other side of the border and prevent asylum from being declared. So a mixed bag for him. But certainly there have been a bunch of big cases. It feels like the Supreme Court is grappling with more and more big cases.
1: Well, I was wondering, too, it just feels like maybe they're just getting a lot down the pike. And you're having to kind of like suss it out and figure out which one's yay, which one's nay. And I don't know, maybe just to me, this feels like a lot coming down the pike that I've never seen. I mean, it's right and left, Russ. It's one thing after another. It's every P, Q, T, and I.
0: Yeah, look, I think this happens. I mean, if you go back to President Roosevelt,
1: okay,
0: when he was trying to do things that before him had not been considered constitutional, mm-hmm. right? Before President Roosevelt and maybe before President Wilson, the federal government was actually a limited government. And Roosevelt created a bunch of federal programs that were arguably outside of the Constitution's parameters. And what he did was to say, after they had overturned a couple of his programs, I'm going to pack the court. I'm going to add new justices to the court, and effectively neutered the court for a while. I think that it's not a perfect parallel, but I think to some degree, President Trump's view is, I'm going to do as much as possible. It's sort of that flood the zone concept,
1: right? Yeah.
0: I'm going to do as much as possible. And some of those things are going to be ruled unconstitutional, but some of them aren't going to be ruled unconstitutional. Mm-hmm. And so it's like, that flooding of the zone, you know, some of the water's going to get through.
1: Yeah, something's got to go. Yeah.
0: And some of that also is, I don't think the court would ever admit this, but John Roberts, who's the Chief Justice, his psychology is such that he really cares about the image and integrity of the court.
1: Mm-hmm.
0: And so I think there's probably some balancing that goes on where you go, hey, we know we're going to hand the president an L on this, this, and this.
1: Yeah.
0: Maybe let's look at this more closely and see if there's not a path to something that doesn't look like we're just dinging him.
1: Well, good for them. And I know they're overworked, but thank you to the courts.
0: Well, look, and this actually feeds into the America 250 thing. Like, it is a perfect example of the design that Madison intended, where you've got checks and balances, mm-hmm. where you've got power distributed between the branches. Madison in Federalist 51 put it this way. He said that ambition was going to be made to counteract ambition.
1: Hmm.
0: Like that he understood that men were not angels. He really used that phraseology. And because he understood that men were not angels, he knew that we instinctively want power. Like given the opportunity, we will gather more power for ourselves.
1: Mm-hmm.
0: And that's why the system was created with checks and balances. So I know like sometimes people shake their fist at the Supreme Court, and sometimes I do too. It's like, oh, I think this is a bad outcome or bad logic or whatever. But at some level, it's also like the role of a court is not to ensure that good policy survives and bad policy doesn't. The role of the court is to have fidelity to the Constitution itself.
1: Mm.
0: What does the Constitution say you can do?
1: Mm-hmm.
0: What does the Constitution say you can't do?
1: Mm.
0: Even Scalia said, like, I will make decisions sometimes, and I hate the result.
1: Yeah.
0: But I think that I'm adhering to the Constitution.
1: Mm-hmm.
0: So, you know, part of what we're celebrating with this America 250 really is a beautiful structure of government. It doesn't work perfectly because people aren't perfect.
1: And it's a baby.
0: And it's still a baby, relatively speaking. But like, you know, we tend to take for granted the progression that has occurred in our country from the beginning to the current. And sometimes I think we tend to denigrate the progression. We don't recognize what all has happened that has made this country successful relative to other countries.
1: Hmm. And relatively fast, if you call us a baby. Yeah.
0: Sure. Yeah. Sure. So, you know, if you look at what happened in 1776, which is what we're celebrating, 250th anniversary from the Declaration of Independence being signed on July 4th, you know, they put on the line, literally, it's in the Declaration, our lives, our fortune, and our sacred honor. And that sounds poetic, but it was real. Because if the revolution had not succeeded, the men who were in that hall that put their names on that document would have been hung. Their families were probably going to be taken away or had their possessions taken away. Like, they would have lost their property. They would have lost their lives. All of those things were in jeopardy. And, you know, we remember Washington for being a great general, for being the first president, for having a monument and his face on a coin. But in December of 1776, Jermaine, the Continental Army was near the point of complete and total defeat.
1: Mm-hmm.
0: They'd been pushed back through two states. They had been losing men left and right to desertion. On December 25th, Christmas Day, 6 days from that, the enlistment of the soldiers that he had under his command were going to expire, and they were going to get to go home. A lot of them didn't have shoes. They were traipsing across New Jersey with bloody footprints across snowy ground. And Washington did something incredibly bold, I think in the vein of the Declaration being incredibly bold. And on Christmas night, knowing these enlistments were about to expire, got his men in a boat on the Delaware River, crossed over, marched to Princeton, and at nighttime, decimated a camp of Hessian mercenaries, for lack of a better way to put it, and then went on to a series of strategic victories that ultimately won us the revolution. But we were a stone's throw away from losing it.
1: Yeah.
0: From losing it. It was not inevitable. There had to be tremendous courage and sacrifice to accomplish that. And so when you look back at that part of history, first of all, it is revolutionary, the idea that all men are created equal, that they're endowed by their creator with certain inalienable rights, that among them are the right to life, liberty, and the pursuit of happiness, and that to secure those rights, governments are instituted amongst men, and they derive their just power from the consent of the governed. What Thomas Jefferson said was, rights come from God, not government. Government's job is to protect those rights, and ultimately government belongs to the people. And that came at a time, and I know this is boring history, but that came at a time where we were ruled by kings and queens, right? And so it was a revolutionary concept that required real sacrifice. 11 years later, James Madison writes the Constitution. People forget that part of history when we were under the Articles of Confederation, but it wasn't working. The experiment was on the verge of death. And Madison came up with that idea of limited federal government, three branches divided, in order to preserve liberty and also create some order that would allow the nation to defend itself against foreign threats. I just want to say briefly that one thing that I know a lot of modern folks have issues with when we talk about that period of history is that that was liberty for some and not for all. And in 1852, Frederick Douglass stands in front of a room in Rochester, New York, a freed slave, standing in front of a group of women, largely white women, that were members of the Rochester Anti-Slavery League. And it's the day after Independence Day. And he gives a famous speech. What is the 4th of July to a slave? And he lambasted the United States for being hypocrites, for the cruelty and hypocrisy of celebrating a holiday around the concept of liberty while denying liberty to other people.
1: Mm-hmm.
0: But in modern telling, that speech is told as, this is proof that the Declaration failed. This is proof that the Declaration lied. Frederick Douglass said that what needed to happen was to fully embrace the, and these are his words, the saving principles of the Declaration of Independence. And so we got the 13th and 14th and 15th Amendment after a bloody civil war.
1: Yeah.
0: And then for a lot of people, those were just words on a paper because in parts of the South, in Mississippi, those words weren't actually embraced by the people that were in power. Mm. And so we went through Jim Crow and we went through the civil rights era. All of that happens, right? And you hear somebody like Martin Luther King Jr. again sort of repeat the mantra of Frederick Douglass when he basically made the case that you have given us a promissory note in the Declaration of Independence. His words. You've given us a promissory note in the Constitution. It is time for you as a country to live up to these concepts. Mm-hmm. And so I say all of that in humility, recognizing that when some of us preach about the beauty of the Declaration of Independence, there are people who say, well, that wasn't for us.
1: Yeah.
0: And they're right to an extent. But I think where they get it wrong is that what we saw in this country was a deviation from those principles or failure to practice what you preach, not that the ideas themselves were bad.
1: Mm-hmm.
0: The ideas themselves have generated the most prosperous nation in human history. And I think that's important. I think it's important to recognize.
1: It is.
0: I'll say one final thing, because I'm sure we're coming up against a bump here. But we can wax poetically again about history, about how far we've come, about the changes this nation has seen, about times where we overreached and had to pull back. All those things have happened. Humans are flawed. We've faced a lot of adversity. But I think the problem in America right now is that we just take everything for granted. That our lives are very comfortable compared to other generations, compared to other countries. Mm-hmm. And so we don't think hard about this. But liberty without a sense of duty is dangerous. Liberty is a good thing. As long as you have immoral people that are trying to do something in service for their family, for their communities, for their country.
1: Mm-hmm.
0: And when we lose that sense of duty is when our nation starts to decline. Sorry. I think that we are perilously close to losing that sense of duty in this country because things are just too easy.
1: Yeah.
0: There was an economist named Joseph Schumpeter who won a Nobel Prize back during the World War II. And Schumpeter said that America would fall not to external foes, but America would ultimately fall because we forgot the things that made us successful in the first place.
1: Mm.
0: And I think that, you know, 80 years ago now, those thoughts are pretty prescient, that we are in danger of forgetting the things that were required in the first place. And again, our country wasn't inevitable. It required sacrifice. It required courage. It was pushed for it by men of duty, whether you're talking about the Declaration, the Constitution, Frederick Douglass, Martin Luther King, and so on. There were people who pushed us further towards those ideals. And we can't afford to get lazy and complacent and forget that liberty requires effort, that keeping this country prosperous requires effort. And at the end of the day, yeah, we're just 250 years old. The Romans ruled for 1,000 years and thought they were the biggest, baddest, badasses on the planet. And they were until they weren't. The Ottomans ruled for even longer than that in Turkey and the Middle East. And they thought that they were the biggest, baddest dudes on the planet. And they were for a little while until they weren't. If you want America to continue being great, we need to continue to be good.
1: That's right. That's right. I love that, Russ. Here's another 250.
0: Let's do another 250. The Sit Down is a production of Mississippi Public Broadcasting Think Radio, made possible thanks to the generous support of listeners just like you. 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Always wonderful to visit with her, with live stream production by Marissa Vaughn. For my guests, Miss Mississippi, Jane Granberry, and
1: It's the Miss Mississippi Teen.
0: Miss Mississippi Teen, Madeline.
2: From the the Center for Investigative Reporting and PRX, this is Reveal. I'm Al Lenson. From the beginning, there were Americans who knew the most famous words of the Declaration of Independence did not apply to them.
3: There were many enslaved people who understood that slavery was in direct conflict with those words.
2: Those words, all men are created equal, left many people out.
4: Women couldn't hold property, women couldn't vote, women couldn't enter into most professions.
2: Native Americans were referred to as savages.
5: We've suffered tremendously at the hands of what is now our federal government. It's hard to get that warm, fuzzy feeling about 250 years of this.
2: Today on Reveal, the long struggle to live up to America's founding promise. But first, this news.
6: Live from NPR News in Washington, I'm Ryland Barton. President Trump says Republicans will hold a midterm convention in Dallas this September. The Texas Newsroom's Blaze Ganey explains it's weeks away from when voters will begin casting ballots for several statewide elections.
7: Texas has been a red state for all of the 21st century, but polls show the U.S. Senate race at a gridlock between Democrat James Tallarico and Republican Ken Paxton. John Taylor is the department chair of political science at the University of Texas at San Antonio. He believes that contest is playing a big part in why Trump wants to bring the Republican Party to the state.
8: They've seen the public polls out there, you know, showing Tallarico with a slight lead or tie and such like that. My guess, their internal polling is scaring them.
7: Taylor says the move is a last-ditch effort by Republicans to try and swing things in their favor ahead of a significant midterm election. I'm Blaze Ganey in Austin.
6: The Supreme Court struck down President Trump's efforts to end birthright citizenship. In response, the Justice Department says it's turning its attention to visitors suspected of coming into the country to give birth. NPR's Jacqueline Diaz has more.
9: The U.S. Justice Department wants its prosecutors to go after people taking part in something called birth tourism. In the U.S., that means when a foreign national comes into the country just to give birth and to get their child American citizenship. Acting Attorney General Todd Blanche is setting his sights on birth tourism operations.
10: It's a booming industry, and it will continue given the Supreme Court's decision yesterday.
9: The Justice Department wants to go after those people coming to the U.S. under, quote, false pretenses. Pregnant women and those involved in their travel could face charges like visa fraud or money laundering. Jacqueline Diaz, NPR News.
6: President Trump took his maiden voyage on a new Air Force One today. The retrofitted 747 worth $400 million was gifted from Qatar. It's no longer light blue, instead has a navy blue belly and red and gold stripes. Millions of people from the Midwest to the East Coast are dealing with sweltering heat and humidity, which is forecast to last through early next week. In Chicago, officials are still taking lessons from a deadly 1990s heat wave, as Alex Degman from member station WBEZ reports.
11: This heat wave quickly came to Chicago after weeks of below average temperatures. It brought back memories of July 1995 when 739 people died from heat over the course of a week. Chicago Fire Department Commissioner Annette Nance Holt was a field supervisor at the time. She says she wishes more was done.
12: I wish somebody would have been with him. I wish somebody would have called for him instead of us finding him like that alone.
11: Now, Holt says well-being checks have greatly increased. The department gets daily heat emergency reports and can allocate resources on the fly. And building codes now require certain apartment buildings to have air conditioning. Still, it's very hot, and it will be through at least the end of the week. For NPR News, I'm Alex Degman in Chicago.
6: This is NPR.
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14: It's 5:04. I'm Gaylene James. This is MPB News. State Auditor Shad White says his office arrested a former Jones County clerk for tampering with records. Agents say Christy Hodge altered bank statements to hide more than $13,000 in public money she allegedly took. The auditor's office says it recovered the money and returned it to the county. Hodge faces up to 30 years in prison if convicted. Turning to Senatobia, new questions are coming up in the police shooting that left a one-year-old dead. A new independent autopsy shared by attorney Ben Crump takes a closer look at what happened to Cohen Wiley. The report says a bullet went through the child's chest, entering on one side and coming out the other. Photos from the scene show a damaged windshield and a blown-out passenger window. Officers say the car moved toward them before they fired. The child's mother say they were pulling away. The investigation is still ongoing. Across the state, communities can apply for grants to preserve historic buildings. The Department of Archives and History says the program helps fund repairs for courthouses, schools, and other landmarks. Applications are due October 2nd. Down in South Mississippi, a young man walking the outline of the United States has made his way to the coast. 22-year-old Jack Cata started the trip back in January. Now he's making his way through Mississippi. He says he covers about 14 miles a day and shares his progress online as he goes.
15: There was nothing else going on, if you could relate to that. I think a lot of people relate to that. Sometimes you just don't have much going on.
14: And in Brandon, drivers could see changes along Highway 80. The Mississippi Department of Transportation will hold a public meeting on Tuesday, July 14th from 4 to 6 p.m. at City Hall. Learn more at mdot.ms.gov. This is MPB News on Think Radio, Mississippi Public Broadcasting.
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2: From the Center for Investigative Reporting and PRX, this is Reveal. I'm Al Letson. The 4th of July is just around the corner, and soon people across the country will gather with family and friends, fire up the barbecue, and when the sun sets, they'll find a spot in a neighborhood park or field to watch fireworks light up the night sky. We're 250 years into the American story, and yes, it's a time to celebrate, but also a moment to reflect. What does it mean to be American? What does it mean to be patriotic? We asked you, our listeners, to call us with your thoughts, and you did, and we were really moved by what you told us.
17: Well, in a democracy, patriotism and devotion don't have to mean blind agreement with the government. They can include principled criticism, dissent, protest, and reform.
18: Being a patriot means being a good citizen, staying informed, voting, serving when necessary.
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21: Patriotism to me right now means wanting us to actually see each other again. You know, not to agree on everything, but at least be willing to listen without immediately assuming the worst in each other. I think it also means caring about truth, like really caring about it, not spreading things just because they fit what we already believe, but taking a second to ask, is this real? Is this helping? Being able to say what we think, but also being open to being questioned, challenged, and even sometimes when we're wrong. But at the end of the day, patriotism feels less like a slogan and more like effort.
2: Hearing from everyone who called in, it's clear that people have strong feelings about patriotism these days, and that there are really different interpretations of what that word means. For the founders of this nation, patriotism meant standing up to a tyrannical king and declaring independence from him and from Great Britain. The document they signed on July 4th, 1776 is, in a way, America's birth certificate and a blueprint for democracy and freedom. But perhaps its most famous statement, all men are created equal, did not apply to all men who were living in America at the time, and definitely did not apply to any of the women. That is a truth that is self-evident. On this episode
0: We're celebrating America's 250 years by reflecting on that statement and telling stories of people who were not recognized as equal at the country's founding, but who fought to make America better. We begin in Massachusetts, around the time the Declaration of Independence was signed, with a woman who would test whether democracy was a promise or a lie. Mother Jones correspondent Garrison Hayes has a story.
1: Let's be real. Most of the men who signed the Declaration of Independence owned slaves, and the hypocrisy of that is impossible to ignore when we're talking about the Founding Fathers, equality, and the 4th of July. It's an uncomfortable fact. But here's another important fact. People began working to end slavery and to fulfill the promise of equality since the moment the nation was founded. One was an extraordinary woman named Elizabeth Freeman. She was born into slavery in 1744.
3: Elizabeth Freeman is somebody who has kind of loomed pretty large in my imagination ever since I first learned about her.
1: Erin Haynes is the editor at large of The 19th, an independent newsroom focused on gender, politics, policy, and power. Erin wrote a story about Elizabeth Freeman for a series she's doing on America's 250th anniversary. She argues that Elizabeth Freeman's brave pursuit to be recognized in the words of the Declaration of Independence should cement her as one of America's founding mothers. It's an inspiring piece of hidden American history, and if you're anything like me, you're probably wondering why you haven't learned about Elizabeth Freeman sooner.
3: So Elizabeth Freeman is an enslaved woman at the time of, you know, the kind of emerging American Revolution, who went by Mumbette. And the family that she worked for, the master of that house, would have dinners with other, you know, prominent men in Massachusetts. And they would talk. They would talk about revolution. They would talk about, you know, really some of the ideas that became the founding ideals of America, of the United States. And so one of those people, Mumbette, overhears talking about freedom, talking about equality, talking about liberty. His name was Theodore Sedgwick. He was a lawyer, and he was a friend of the man who enslaved her. And, you know, enslaved people oftentimes are doing labor, but they're treated as invisible, quite frankly, by the people that are in that home. Now, Mumbette, like other enslaved people who are present at America's founding in 1776, hears those words and realizes that even though the people that wrote those words didn't mean for them to apply to her, she absolutely understands that those words do apply to her.
1: A few years later, in 1780, Massachusetts adopts a new constitution. It includes the phrase, quote, "All men are born free and equal." Elizabeth Freeman knows that this statement, just like the one in the Declaration of Independence, contradicts her legal status as an enslaved woman. She thinks there might be a chance that the lawyer, Theodore Sedgwick, agrees with her, and that he might even help her. So she makes the brave choice to slip away from her enslavers, the Ashley family, and walks several miles to the Sedgwick house.
3: What happens is she goes to Theodore Sedgwick and says to him, you know, did you mean these words that you said that are in the Massachusetts Constitution? And if you mean them to be true, then I need you to take up my case and argue that I should be free. And so he agrees to do that.
1: The connection she makes with Sedgwick is unique. For a white lawyer to take an enslaved black woman seriously as a legal client, to represent her in court and help her win her freedom, well, that was different. Sedgwick had never even litigated a case about slavery before this one. He had even owned slaves himself.
3: I mean, for her to go to this white man who is friends with the person that is enslaving her, and for her to ask him for help, what a risk she was taking. He could have said no. He could have told her enslaver what she had done. But instead, he decided to take up her case and to help her argue for her freedom. Like, that is extraordinary. And it definitely was not something that was typical of that time. But there were many enslaved people who heard the words of the Declaration of Independence, who heard the words of those early states and their establishing their constitutions, and understood that slavery was in direct conflict with those words.
1: Freeman's lawyer, Theodore Sedgwick, took those words so seriously that he enlisted the help of another lawyer, a guy named Tapping Reeve, the founder of one of America's earliest law schools. To bolster their case, they added another person enslaved by the Ashley family, a man named Brom, as a plaintiff, and they sued. The court case, known as Brahm and Bett v. Ashley, was heard in August of 1781 by the county court in Great Barrington.
4: Elizabeth Freeman was not somebody that would have been able to argue on her own behalf as an enslaved person. And so she needs Theodore Sedgwick to do that, to argue in front of this court. He does that. Mumbet does not take the stand or argue for herself in any way. He represents her.
1: Sedgwick and Reeve argue that the state constitutional provision that all men are born free and equal should effectively abolish slavery in the state of Massachusetts. Sedgwick is very persuasive.
4: He is laying out the argument that, you know, per the Massachusetts Constitution, that she should be a free woman. And so that argument was successful. And so Mumbet becomes the first enslaved person to, with the help of this lawyer, argue for her freedom successfully. She becomes a free woman in Massachusetts. And it's at that point that she changes her name to Elizabeth Freeman because that represented her new status. Her enslaver, the Ashley family, you know, had considered appealing, but actually ended up not doing that. And so she becomes a free woman. She actually ends up working for the Sedgwick family. She was a midwife. She was a caregiver in the Sedgwick home for many years, and but also was able to continue to live in her community as a free person. And that was a point of pride, not just for her, but also for many of the Black people who were also in that community in Massachusetts.
1: Elizabeth Freeman's case rippled far beyond her own freedom.
4: People at the time were absolutely paying attention to Elizabeth Freeman's case because it was so groundbreaking. And also just the idea that the Massachusetts Constitution, for example, was at odds with slavery at the time. And so eventually that leads to the abolition of slavery in Massachusetts, the Declaration of Independence and kind of the founding words of that document and other state constitutions become really the basis for the argument for ending slavery in other colonies as well. Elizabeth Freeman's example should inspire all of us, right? She is somebody who heard the words of the Declaration, knew that they were real in her life, and argued for that to be true. And in doing that, made not only her own life better, but expanded democracy for more of the people who were present in the country at that time. And so that really is what all of us can do. Elizabeth Freeman was an enslaved person. She wasn't an elected official. She wasn't a person of prominence, but she knew that she could make a difference. And so what does that mean for all of us, right? Who maybe did not have life as hard as Elizabeth Freeman did as an enslaved person, but who recognize when something is wrong in our democracy, when we see the country not living up to the Declaration of Independence. What can we do about that? All of us can do something. She was quoted later saying, and I'm paraphrasing here, you know, it would be worth it for her to have 1 minute of freedom than to live her entire life as an enslaved person.
1: Elizabeth Freeman, a founding mother of the United States of America, died in 1829, and she was buried in the Sedgwick family plot in Stockbridge, Massachusetts. The Sedgwicks had her tombstone inscribed with these words: "She was born a slave and remained a slave for nearly 30 years. She could neither read nor write, yet in her own sphere, she had no superior or equal. She neither wasted time nor property. She never violated a trust nor failed to perform a duty. In every situation of domestic trial, she was the most efficient helper and the tenderest friend. Good mother, farewell."
5: That story was from Mother Jones correspondent Garrison Hayes. You can read Aaron Haynes' article about Elizabeth Freeman at the 19th.
22: This is Tanisha Christie. Real patriotism to me is being committed to the truth, even when it's uncomfortable. It's refusing false narratives. It's staying in the work of building something better, not pretending we already have it. Because what could really make this country great and a model to the world is the willingness to become. Because we all bleed red.
5: When we come back, we meet the descendants of the first people to lose their lands to the colonists.
7: We've suffered tremendously at the hands of what is now our federal government. And it's hard to get that warm, fuzzy feeling about 250 years of this.
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5: From the Center for Investigative Reporting and PRX, this is Reveal. I'm Al Ledson. Today, we're looking at the people who were left out of that famous phrase from the Declaration of Independence. All men are created equal. It's a Sunday afternoon at the Upper Mattapani Tribal Center in Eastern Virginia. 10 people are gathered on a grassy field. Mark Rainbow Walker, an elder from the nearby Pamunkey tribe, leads the group in prayer.
24: Blessings today. Ahon Kamanasi, creator of all things beautiful, thank you for gifting us with such a lovely blue sky day.
5: The people are here to play an ancient Native American game called shinny. They're divided into two teams. Each player holds a stick made of hickory and shaped like a shepherd's crook. They score by hitting a ball between goalposts.
24: You guys play fun, hard, and accurate. Be swift like the deer and sharp like the hawk. Uh-oh.
5: And with that, the game starts. Mark sends a hand-woven ball about the size of a softball high above the heads of two players. They scramble to hit it to their teammates. The ancestors of these players were among the first Native people to encounter English colonists back in 1607 at what would become Jamestown. Back then, tribes here were part of an alliance called the Powhatan Confederation. These tribes helped the settlers fend off starvation during their first year. Their chief was the father of the famous Pocahontas. But the years that followed this first encounter brought enormous suffering for the tribes in this part of Virginia. They were the first to be displaced by the British, their lands taken through brute force, broken treaties, and forced marriages to indigenous women who held land and power within their tribes. Some Native Americans fought in the Revolutionary War, yet the Declaration of Independence referred to them as merciless Indian savages. Many tribes went into hiding after the nation's founding, and the U.S. government tried to eliminate their language and culture. This game, shinny, disappeared for centuries.
25: Oh, good finish! Yay!
26: Nice
25: good job,
26: nice
25: Mark. Look back post.
27: About 3 years ago, was looking for just something athletic for the kids around here to do amongst the tribes and kind of something to bring the tribes together.
5: TJ Tuppence is a citizen of the Upper Mattapani tribe.
27: And when I was doing the research and looking back through old diary journals and stuff from Jamestown and Williamsburg, and they speak of a crooked stick that was used to drive a ball between two upright goals. My friend Martin and I kind of took all the journal entries and all the documentation we could find, and we reconstructed the game to the best way we knew how.
5: Men, women, girls, boys, even elders play shinny on Sundays. And as long as you can score with your shinny stick, just about anything goes.
28: Die! Die!
27: Absolutely everything is used but your hands, and whatever level of physicality you really want to bring is how brave you're feeling that day.
5: Bringing back Shinny is a part of a larger effort by the Upper Mattaponi tribe to reclaim its culture, history, and language. One of the people involved in that effort is TJ's cousin, Connor Tuppence. Connor's in law school. He's a delegate to the National Congress of American Indians. And as America marks its founding, he brings us the story of how his nation is slowly recovering from its first encounter with colonists more than 400 years ago and reasserting its sovereignty and identity. Here's Connor.
6: Our ancestors in Virginia have been traced back to at least 15,000 years ago. We didn't have a written language, so we told stories. But since colonization, those stories were suppressed and almost disappeared. Artifacts of our ancestors are still scattered throughout Virginia, mostly on private lands. We still live in the Tidewater region, close to the Mattaponi River. Standing on the banks of that river is my chief, Frank Adams. He's tall, with a braid down his back that reaches his waist. He's played an important part in my life, teaching me a lot about deer hunting, fishing, and being an outdoorsman.
7: On this river, there are two tribes, the Mattaponi Reservation and the Upper Mattaponi people. And at one time, we were all the Mattaponi tribe, and then they formed the reservation.
6: This was one of the very first reservations created by the English colonists in the 1600s. The idea was to control our ancestors by keeping them in a confined space.
7: And what I understand of our history is that some people were okay to be on the reservation, and some people didn't like the concept of being on a reservation. If you step over the line at the reservation, you were fair game to be shot.
6: Creating that reservation split our tribe in two. Some people chose to stay, but my ancestors moved upriver, away from the English, and eventually became the Upper Mattaponi tribe.
7: I consider the Mattaponi reservation a sister tribe because we're all kin. But my ancestor said, I don't like the idea of living in the projects or living on a reservation.
6: And the oppression didn't stop after America was founded. The U.S. government enacted policies to strip us of our land and identities. Many tribes were confined to reservations. Generations of children were forced into Indian boarding schools, where they were punished for speaking their language and praying. In Virginia and along the East Coast, some tribes like mine tried not to stand out. But eventually, we were forced to assimilate into American culture in order to survive. Then, our tribes in Virginia faced another threat.
7: Well, the Racial Integrity Act, you can Google it, Racial Integrity Act of 1924, was really our trail of tears.
6: The Racial Integrity Act was a Jim Crow law that erased our identity from Virginia state records. When we registered births, deaths, and marriages, or enlisted in the military, the word Indian was crossed out and replaced with colored or Negro. We call this paper genocide.
7: Things were so harsh in Virginia that so many of our cousins and uncles and aunts and sisters and brothers moved away. They left Virginia just so they could get a decent job and or educate their children. And I remember my mother telling me how when her aunt moved to Philadelphia and they packed the car, and with a little bit they could get in the automobile, they drove away with the kids hanging out the windows by and crying. So I call it our trail of tears.
6: A few years after Virginia passed the Racial Integrity Act, Molly Adams, the wife of the Upper Mattaponi chief at the time, wrote a letter to the governor to protest the law. That letter was discovered a couple years ago in the archives of the Library of Virginia. In early June, a group of us drove to Richmond to see it. With me are two of Molly's grandchildren, our assistant chief Lou Ratchford and former chief Ken Adams. The library sits behind the state capitol above the James River. Inside are papers from the state's first governor, Patrick Henry, and one of 12 surviving copies of the U.S. Bill of Rights. On the second floor, we come to a security checkpoint.
9: Got a kind of big belt buckle there, sir. Don't pull the belt off. Just a moment, please.
6: After Ken finally gets through security, we head to the archive room where we meet Ashley Ramey Craig, a specialist with the library. She's waiting for us with a cardboard box filled with folders. In one of them is the original letter written by Ken and Lou's grandmother when she was nearly 50 years old.
11: Now, let me...
12: What year was that, Lou?
11: It was in 1930.
12: Okay.
11: And you would have to know my grandmother to be able to understand why she would write this letter, because she was feisty, very much so.
6: The five-page letter is yellowed. It's written in pencil, and the handwriting leans way to the right. On the last two pages, Molly has drawn scenes of Pocahontas and Indians.
11: Pictures. Look at that. Can you imagine?
6: Lou wants to read it out loud, but the writing's hard for her to make out. So Ashley reads it instead.
13: I am sorry to my heart for my children, Dr. Walter Plecker, Mr. Powell, and Major Ernest Cox. I cannot see what they have against the Indian race so much that they are always hammering on them.
11: And this is the letter that she got back after she submitted the letter to the governor.
6: The Virginia governor's reply is unsigned. It says, "Your letter of January 20th is received. I'm a friend of the Indian, and I will do anything I can for his interest, consistent with the public welfare." Lou and Ken grew up during the 40s and 50s, when the Racial Integrity Act was still in place. But within the family, it almost never came up.
14: And it wasn't any everyday conversation about the racial integrity. No. Matter of fact, I didn't even really know about it until I was 40 years old.
11: I didn't hear about it until I was older as well. And I understand where Grandma Molly was coming from, because the Racial Integrity Act, it stated that in Virginia, there were no Indians in Virginia. And that's how egregious it was. And so as a result of that, and Ken is right, that was not something we talked about. We didn't talk about how hard times were. We just went ahead and lived our life, and we supported each other as people. And now we're faced with the fact that this document does exist. I asked Ashley a couple of years ago, is there any way that I could have the original document that my grandma Molly wrote, and the library could have a copy of it? She told me no.
6: At this point, you understand that Lou is very much her grandma's granddaughter. She's determined to have that letter for our tribe.
11: What I would like is the original document, because it's a historical document of our tribe.
6: Ashley suggests we talk with the state librarian and the state archivist to see if there's some kind of way to preserve the letter and display it respectfully. I suggest that we work out a co-curation agreement so the library can exhibit the letter, but ownership would go to the tribe. Every step we take to bring something back to the tribe takes so much effort and time. It wasn't until the 1960s civil rights era and a landmark Virginia court case that went to the Supreme Court that the Racial Integrity Act was finally eliminated. Getting rid of that act opened the door for tribes in Virginia to seek federal recognition, which is a complicated process where you have to compile an enormous amount of research and documentation, which is very expensive. Federal recognition is a huge deal, and our tribe got it in 2018. That's allowed us to reclaim something else that's really important to us, land.
12: And there's a doctor's office we're driving by right now, the Avelet Wellness Center.
6: Chief Adams takes us on a drive along a rural highway to point out some of the property that the tribe has bought back. There's a dental clinic, a pharmacy, and a health clinic.
12: One of our first things after becoming federally recognized was we realized the danger of COVID and the lack of medical facilities in our community. So we decided that one of our first actions would be to open a clinic that would take care of our tribal citizens. So we treat all federally recognized tribes in our facility free of charge, but we also open to the public, to the community. This area was basically a doctor desert until we opened our facility.
6: Since federal recognition, Chief Adams says we've rematriated about 2,000 acres of our ancestral homelands. We say rematriated and not repatriated because in our culture, women owned property, not men.
12: Well, we're going to get off and walk to the river now.
6: Our last stop is an 855-acre stretch of land along the Mattapani River. We purchased it about 3 years ago with a federal grant. Chief Adams pulls up to a spot along the river where our ancestors used to hunt and fish. and we still do today. It's one of my favorite places.
7: I'm going to have them build a kayak launch right here.
6: There are river otters, beavers, and herds of deer.
7: And you can see right here, it looks like a turtle laid its egg and dug them up and found them, ate them.
6: You can see osprey and bald eagles diving for fish in the ponds left over from a sand and gravel mine. A great horned owl swoops past us, gliding up into the branch of a tall pine where it hides. There's so much going on here, but the quiet that greets us is deafening. Since federal recognition, our tribe has recovered so much, but it's a battle every time.
7: The battles we have now, I mean, how the history is taught in public schools is an ongoing battle. We have accepted that the people that write the books are embarrassed to tell the truth of some of the things that their ancestors did. So we've accepted that. We try to educate our youth a little differently. But the battles we face now is economic independence. We're battling to become not dependent on federal grant monies that can flow or stop, depending on who gets elected into office. Projects that you spend years building just die on the vine because the funding is ended. So, you know, if we got our own economic development, then we can move forward with things that we really want to do. And the big fish just jumped in the water right there. But I lost my train of thought. But it seems like as the tribes venture into things, there's always some pushback from the localities, from the state of Virginia.
6: Recently, our tribe has joined other tribes in Virginia to stop development of the birthplace of our ancestors' political and spiritual leader, Wahun Seneca, chief of the Powhatan Confederacy. It was under his leadership that the tribes helped colonists survive their first year here. Chief Powhatan's birthplace is now a 530-acre farm where a developer wants to build a new suburb. For us, that would be desecration. A number of artifacts have been discovered there, and we maintain that our ancestors still rest there today.
7: The United States is famous for saving birthplaces of important people. And nobody's even saying, hell, this was a great man. I mean, it's a sacred property. And if you do it for George Washington or Thomas Jefferson, you certainly ought to do it for the paramount chief who met the settlers and didn't declare war immediately, but helped feed them and teach them how to live on a strange land.
6: Tribes like ours are constantly having to remind state and local governments that we are sovereign nations and that they need to work with us on these issues. We're also trying to educate the public that's often been taught the wrong history of our tribes or none at all. And we're working to relearn that history and culture ourselves, including our language, in our traditional game, shinny. Here's Sequoia Fortune, a citizen of the Rappahannock tribe.
15: This is really important to have spaces where we can come out and express like who we are, that we've been here, we have rights and things like that. That a lot of people don't get that history, you know. They see us out there dressed up or in the powwow circle or drumming or dancing, and that's all well and good and that's nice, but you know, there's real people out here living their lives. And 250 years of America is a short time compared to thousands of years of indigeneity.
6: That milestone, 250 years, and the 4th of July celebrations happening around the country bring up complicated emotions for many of us, including my chief.
7: I tell a lot of my native friends who live out west that, look, we held white man off for 250 years before y'all ever saw him. So, yeah, we've suffered tremendously at the hands of what is now our federal government. So, and I mean, it's hard to get that warm, fuzzy feeling about 250 years of this.
6: In the Declaration of Independence, the tribes were referred to as merciless Indian savages. I think we've come a long way from, we as Americans have come a long way from putting those labels to groups of people, specifically to our to tribal nations. However, there's still so many narratives today, harmful narratives that we fight about. And we really try to ensure that, you know, the correct narratives, the right history, all those things are told, but it's about changing that mindset. I don't think that people still refer to us, you know, widely as merciless Indian savages, but I don't doubt that there's those out there that would. And there's still that element of resistance when it comes to protecting our culture, our values, our ways of life, our sovereignty. There's still so many challenges. We still think about it as an active fight.
5: That story was from Connor Tuppence, a citizen of the Upper Mattaponi tribe. It was reported and produced by Pamela D'Angelo. She also produced the Tribal Truth series, which you can find wherever you get your podcasts. In a moment, the long and still ongoing struggle for women's equality in America.

0: 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Some places like the YMCA of South Florida already offer lessons tailored to these swimmers.
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3: From the Center for Investigative Reporting and PRX, this is Reveal. I'm Al Letson.
4: Patriotism for me is something really special.
5: Love of country, love of our people.
6: Patriotism is service to the country.
7: Speaking up for freedom of speech, freedom of religion.
8: Because there are no greater patriots than the people who have had to love this country, be in this country, without being protected by it.
3: These are the voices of Reveal listeners, talking about what patriotism means for them as we approach Independence Day. It's been 250 years of struggle to make good on Americans' promise of equality, including for women. Today, of course, American women have the right to vote, own property, and go to college. But it didn't start out that way.
9: Forward together, backward never.
3: And still, the battle over legal protections for women's rights continues. Which is why I wanted to talk to Julie Sook. She's a law professor at Fordham University and an expert on the history of women's long fight for equality in this country and the author of the book, We the Women, the Unstoppable Mothers of the Equal Rights Amendment. Julie, thanks so much for coming on to the show.
10: Thank you for having me.
3: So can you take me back to 1776? What rights did men have that women did not?
10: Well, not all men in 1776 in the United States had these rights, but I would say the most important for which the revolution was fought was the right to property. Women couldn't vote. Women couldn't enter into most professions. Married women couldn't hold property, couldn't sue or be sued in their own name. And if all men are created equal, and men is a term that is not really just supposed to mean men, but all human persons are created equal. What it means to take that seriously goes far beyond just getting rid of a king.
3: How would you describe the role of women in colonial society?
10: Generally, women were considered not to be rights bearers. So if you look at, for example, a very famous quote, Abigail Adams telling John Adams, her husband, as he was going to the Continental Congress in 1776, remember the ladies. What she meant when she said, remember the ladies, is try to figure out a way to set up our political institutions so that husbands don't have complete, unfettered power over their wives. She says all men would be tyrants if they could. And this did not lead to women's rights being included in our founding documents, but the fact that she said that suggests, of course, that women during that time were completely at the mercy of their husbands.
3: So it took a really long time for women to get the most basic right of any citizen in a free democracy, the right to vote. What took so long?
10: What took so long was that the people who held power resisted it, and they resisted it because having patriarchy in which women had no voice actually benefited the men who ran the institutions. And I would say that by the time women finally got the right to vote in 1920, it was because, not just because there were a lot of men who didn't want patriarchy anymore, but because we

0: were in World War One, and the women's movement very strategically decided that they were going to support the war effort. And it made many politicians think that it was useful to have women's vote to support policies that they wanted. So we get the 19th Amendment to the U.S. Constitution in 1920. And that basically says that people cannot be denied the right to vote on the basis of sex. And of course, interestingly, it just says you can't be denied the right to vote on the basis of sex. It doesn't say all people, including women, have a right to vote.
1: So what are some of the milestones since the Declaration of Independence on women's path to equality?
0: Well, I think one of the things that's really huge is the abolition of slavery in the United States. And of course, we had to fight a civil war, but certainly it's really the movement to abolish slavery that gets people thinking that the position of women within the family and the dominion of husbands over wives is something like slavery. The idea that there's like a whole class of people who have no rights and who have no voice in the political system and are basically existing at the mercy of their husbands or fathers, that's something that's at odds with a world in which you believe all human persons are created equal and therefore deserve a voice in our politics.
1: You wrote a book about the Equal Rights Amendment. I think the ERA is something that a lot of people are familiar with, but maybe don't know much about it. So tell me, what is the Equal Rights Amendment and what's its status?
0: The Equal Rights Amendment is a constitutional provision that would guarantee that equality of rights can't be denied by the United States or by any state on account of sex. And so if you think about that, it's just a provision in the Constitution that say that everybody has equal rights, including women. And most constitutions around the world that were written in the 20th century have a provision like that. If you think about the basic rights that you would want to see in a constitution, like the right to free speech, the right to freedom of religion, the right to of men and women to be equal is something that in the modern era is considered one of those basic constitutional rights. Now, we have one of the oldest constitutions in the world. Our constitution was written in 1787. And as we discussed earlier, women were not considered bearers of equal rights at that time. And so the Equal Rights Amendment was actually introduced in 1923. It was proposed right after the Women's Suffrage Amendment in 1920. Thinking that's the next logical step. First, you say women have the right to vote, kind of, and then you say that equal rights can't be denied on account of sex. But Congress didn't vote for it, that amendment. And in the United States, under the Constitution, you need 2/3 of both houses of Congress, followed by 3/4 of all the states to ratify a constitutional amendment. So for the first 50 years after the ERA was introduced in 1923, Congress didn't adopt it. They didn't have 2/3 of both houses to adopt it. They finally got 2/3 of both houses in 1972. And once Congress adopted it, the states started ratifying it pretty fast. So we got up to 35. You need 38 states because you need 3/4 of the states. And the reason things stalled in the 1970s is that the ERA was controversial from the moment it was introduced, because a lot of people assumed from the day that it was introduced and in the 1970s that what it means to have equal rights is that men and women have to be treated the same under the law all the time, no exceptions. And if you think about that for a moment, women and men have to be treated the same under the law, no exceptions, that people had a lot of questions. Did that mean that you couldn't have, like in a federal building, or even a state building, in a public building, you couldn't have separate restrooms for women and men? If you were going to have all-girls schools and they were run by a state, would that violate the Constitution under the Equal Rights Amendment? The question that was probably the most controversial in the 1970s because of the Vietnam War was, are women also going to be drafted? Because even to this day, only men have to register for the draft. Women do not have to register when they turn 18 for the draft. So for all these reasons, there was a lot of fear-mongering saying, once you pass this amendment, women and men, we're just going to have a unisex society as a result of this. And because of that, a lot of people said it's not going to be good for women. We really don't want this. And so the states pretty much stopped ratifying the amendment. And the other complication, which I haven't mentioned yet, was that Congress, when they passed it in 1972, they put a 7-year deadline on ratification. And so the clock was ticking and there were only 35 and you needed 38. But then in recent years, just in the past decade, 3 additional states ratified the ERA. But now people are very uncertain and confused as to whether it can be added to the Constitution because there was that 7-year deadline. So do they count or not count? And that's why it's currently in limbo and there's a lot of disagreement and there's a lot of legal disagreement as to whether or not the deadline should apply.
1: Can you help me understand, like, what are the benefits of passing it? Or is it just, you know, vastly symbolic?
0: Symbolic is not even the right word. Political rather than legal. So I think the most important reason to have the ERA in the Constitution is so that Americans can live under a modern Constitution that reflects American people's modern values and sentiments. Because if we have a Constitution that does not say that women have equal rights, then we're living under something that is really not reflective of the country we are and want to be today. And I think that's not good. The Constitution really does 2 important things. One of them is it designs the basic institutions of society. Like, it tells you how Congress is going to be designed. It tells you what, like, how the Supreme Court is going to be designed. It tells you what the powers of the president are. So that's very important. And then the rights provisions in the Constitution put limits on what the government can do. But so much of what the Constitution does, it speaks the values of the people. The first 3 words are "we the people." And so I think if we continue to live under a constitution, it's not that we need an ERA in order to have laws that protect gender equal policies, right? We need a constitution that reflects our values, especially because the constitution that was written in 1787 was written by a bunch of guys who were very smart, but did not share the values that we hold dear today. Many of the guys who wrote the constitution were enslavers. And almost all of them believed that patriarchy was a normal and acceptable way of running their society. We no longer think that. At least I believe the majority of Americans do not want that and do not think that. And we should have a constitution that reflects that.
1: Professor Sook, thank you so much for coming on to the show today. I really appreciate it.
0: Thank you so much for having me. It was a pleasure talking with you.
1: Julie Sook is a professor of law and an author. Her new book, The Shadow Court, Rescuing Democracy from the Supreme Court, will be out in the fall.
2: 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We don't have any leaders with backbone anymore.
3: Patriotism kind of boils down to this ethos. 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
4: Participating as a citizen, that's a big one. By voting, staying informed, serving, volunteering, speaking out, holding leaders accountable.
1: Those were the voices of some of you, our listeners. This last one came in as an email from a listener who didn't want his voice to be public, so I'm going to read some of it. I have served in the U.S. Army for over 20 years, and I'm still actively serving. I've spent over 10 years in the Special Operations community. I've done 2 tours in combat zones. This is a complicated topic for me. I grew up believing that the U.S. was a bastion of freedom and an example to others striving for democracy and a fair share of the pie. I still believe that we could be that, but over the last 10 years or so, we've started to slide into authoritarianism. I believe we have the right to defend ourselves as a nation, and perhaps I don't know the whole story, but the aggressive actions in Venezuela and Iran strike me as poorly planned without justification and no defined end state. I still believe in the idea of America, but not in the way we are currently operating on the global stage. I want us to return to being an example of free and fair democracy while acknowledging the errors and darkness in our past. Thank you for that message and your service, and to everyone who called in to share their thoughts. When I think about patriotism, my mind goes to a quote from James Baldwin. I think about this all the time. He said, quote, "I love America more than any other country in this world, and exactly for this reason, I insist on the right to criticize her perpetually." That's our show. Be safe out there. Take care of yourself and each other. Our lead producer for this week's show is Michael I. Schiller. Taki Telenidis edited the show. Thanks to our production manager, the great Zulema Cobb, for co-producing the interview with Julie Sook. Thanks also to Cameron Smith, Jeffrey Kelly, Dan Friedman, Antonella Vitale, Josh Sandburn, Cara McGurk Allison, Jody Kauser, and Julia B. Chan of the 19th. Artist Chariscus and Chastity Hale are our fact checkers. Victoria Baranetsky is our general counsel. Score and sound design by the dynamic duo, Jay Breezy, Mr. Jim Briggs, and Fernando, my man, Yo Aruda. That help from Claire C. Note Mullen. Our executive producer is Brett Myers. Our theme music is by Camerato, Lightning. Before we go, I want to invite you to join me right here next week when I travel to a special place, a spot that, for me, is sacred, holy ground, the National Memorial for Peace and Justice in Montgomery, Alabama. Right now, I am in the memorial, and I'm walking through, and there's a lush green lawn in front of it. There are statues made of iron of enslaved people in chains. And then you walk up a pathway to the full memorial itself. And it is breathtaking. And I meet the man behind this place, Brian Stevenson, founder of the Equal Justice Initiative. We talk about the importance of preserving America's history at this moment in time, even the most painful chapters.
5: As I think about the 250th anniversary, as I think about the 10 million black people who were enslaved for 246 years, when people try to eliminate their narratives, erase their histories, minimize their struggle, take away their stories, I feel an obligation to represent the immense suffering and constant sorrow that they endured.
1: 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I'm Al Letson, and remember, there is always more to the story.

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1: Hot and sticky weather up and down the state of Mississippi over the next few days. We have at least a few chances for showers and thunderstorms. Any storm that forms may produce some damaging wind gusts, heavier rainfall too, and frequent lightning. We have a chance for stray thunderstorms through this evening in Olive Branch and then clearing, a low upper 70s. Isolated thunderstorm chances on Thursday and some scattered storms Friday. For the Meridian area, stray thunderstorms this evening, then clearing, a low mid-70s. Dry weather as we're heading through Thursday, the high middle 90s. Scattered storms this evening, Hattiesburg, then clearing, a low mid-70s. Chances for wet weather low for Thursday and Friday with highs middle 90s. I'm meteorologist Jennifer Naramore. 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
2: I think race is everywhere in this term, but I think race is something that this court only sees when it wants to see it.
3: The Supreme Court concluded its term this week rejecting some of President Trump's key priorities.
4: But it also gave conservatives some big wins.
3: It's Wednesday, July 1st, and this is All Things Considered from NPR News. I'm Juana Summers.
4: And I'm Scott Detrow. 4th of July weekend is expected to set travel records again.
3: U.S. airlines are carrying more passengers than ever.
4: That is a big test for the aviation system.
5: Air travel sucking more lately.
6: Absolutely, yes. It is crazy.
3: Also, much of the country is facing a major summer heat wave.
4: We head to Chicago, a city that has made some changes to prepare for this kind of extreme weather.
3: And Florida is expanding a program to help kids with autism learn life-saving swimming skills.
5: Whenever he sees water, he gets super excited.
4: Those stories and more are coming up after this newscast.
7: Live from NPR News in Washington, I'm Ryland Barton. A new financial disclosure shows President Trump and his family raked in more than $1 billion from cryptocurrency ventures in the past year. Associated Press reporter Bernard Condon says the speed that Trump made the money is surprising.
8: His property business, at least according to my judgment, is growing at the fastest it has in the century since the Trump Organization, his family business, started. And yet, crypto triumphs.
7: Trump also took in tens of millions of dollars from new properties in countries beholden to the U.S. for military support or seeking tariff relief, and he got tens of millions more suing media companies. The White House says the president has no financial conflicts and only acts in the public interest. Democratic socialists have pulled off some high-profile wins in recent congressional primaries. Now, some Democrats worry it could hurt the party's chances of regaining a majority in Congress next year. NPR's Elena Moore reports.
9: Democratic socialist candidates say their movement is gaining ground at a time when Americans are struggling economically and feel fed up with the political status quo. But some within the Democratic Party are hesitant to broadly associate with that movement, arguing it could alienate swing voters in key toss-up districts that Democrats want to win in November. Matt Bennett is a co-founder of the centrist think tank Third Way.
10: Of course, it's possible to run as a left-leaning populist without adopting the maximalism of the extremes. But it is very hard for Democrats now to distinguish themselves.
9: Because, he says, Republicans will try to paint Democrats and Democratic socialists as one in the same. Elena Moore, NPR News.
7: Today, the U.S. men's national soccer team has its biggest test yet of the FIFA World Cup. They'll face Bosnia-Herzegovina in the first round of the knockout stage. NPR's Becky Sullivan has this preview.
11: The World Cup is now in the win-or-go-home phase of the tournament, and some good teams have already gone home. U.S. defender Chris Richards says his team won't underestimate their opponent.
12: They're a good team that also deserve to be here. Ultimately, we know that how we've played so far throughout the tournament has been very successful, so we're going to try to stick to that and, again, hopefully win the game.
11: Bosnia and Herzegovina came into the World Cup ranked number 64. They are the underdogs, but they have talented players and an effective defense. The U.S. men haven't beaten a European team in any game since they last beat Bosnia back in 2021. Both teams were much different then, and the stakes are far higher now. The winner will move on to the round of 16. The loser will pack their bags. Becky Sullivan, NPR News, Santa Clara, California.
7: The World Cup's group stage ranks as the most watched ever on English language television, according to Sports Media Watch. It averaged 5.05 million viewers on Fox Sports and 4.6 million on Telemundo and Peacock, up 92% and 122% respectively from 2022. It's NPR.
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14: It's 6:04. I'm Gaylene James. This is MPB News. Mississippi has reported its first human case of West Nile virus this year. Health officials say the case is in Hancock County. The virus spreads through mosquito bites and is more common in the summer. Most people won't get sick, but symptoms can include fever, headaches, and body aches. Experts recommend using bug spray and clearing standing water around your home. Hundreds of new state laws take effect today, including one on immigration. The law makes it a state crime to live in Mississippi without legal status. It also requires many local agencies to work with federal officials. Advocates say that could affect how law enforcement agencies do their jobs. L. Patrice Ice with the Mississippi Immigrants Rights Alliance says it may limit how local officers handle cases.
15: They don't have a choice because according to those new laws, he could be ousted out of his office as sheriff.
14: A similar law in Florida is being challenged in federal court. Officials urge people to plan ahead and stay safe this 4th of July weekend. It's one of the deadliest times of the year on the road. Kerwin Stewart with the Mississippi Highway Patrol says drunk and distracted driving remain top concerns.
16: Also, with the heat being the way that it is, keep water with you or some kind of fluid to keep in your body. If you're going to go out and partake in any alcoholic beverage, have a designated driver if you plan on changing locations. Don't drink and drive because the consequences could be getting criminal time for a crash that you're involved in and you're under the influence.
14: Mississippi Blood Services is also asking for donations to help hospitals treat the injured. This is MPB News on Think Radio, Mississippi Public Broadcasting.

0: 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I'm Scott Detrow.
1: And I'm Juana Summers. After releasing several blockbuster opinions this week, the Supreme Court is packed up for the summer. This term gave us major decisions where the current court's conservative supermajority effectively further expanded the powers of the U.S. president. It also rejected some of President Trump's signature policies and actions. Let's recap that term with NPR legal affairs correspondent Nina Totenberg, as well as legal experts Sarah Isker of SCOTUS Blog and Melissa Murray of NYU Law School. Hi to all of you.
2: Hi.
3: Hello.
4: Hi.
1: Nina, I want to start with you if we can. Can you briefly remind us of some of the big highlights of this term?
2: Well, the Supreme Court ended the term with cataclysmic decisions that included decisions on birthright citizenship. It got rid of, for all practical purposes, what's left of the Voting Rights Act. It dramatically altered the structure of regulatory agencies. It eliminated temporary protective status for immigrants legally in the U.S., or at least allowed the president to do it without any court review, and much more.
1: Yeah, there's a lot to talk about. I mean, you've covered the court for so many years, so I do want to know, was there anything that surprised you?
2: I really was kind of surprised by the closeness of the birthright citizenship case, because no judge in a century has ruled that birthright citizenship is unconstitutional. Mm-hmm. And for all practical purposes, a 5-4 vote. All the people that I talked to when I was doing my work yesterday said the thing that the president won from this is that even though he technically lost on the issue, what he won was bringing a previously fringe theory into the mainstream.
1: Sarah Isker, I want to bring you in here, too. Do you agree with that take?
5: No. So the question was whether Donald Trump's executive order changing birthright citizenship would go into effect, and that was a 6-3 decision against President Trump. The question of if someone's here on a tourist visa for less than a month, has no intention of staying, has a child, and has, you know, leaves with that child after a month, could Congress pass a law saying that they don't automatically get birthright citizenship? Maybe. And there were 4 votes for that. Maybe. I don't think that is nearly the massive landslide of legal thinking that others are saying it is.
1: Melissa Murray, how about you?
4: So I think Sarah may overstate the case here. I, too, was surprised by the closeness of the decision. I was very surprised by Justice Kavanaugh writing a separate writing that was both a concurrence and a dissent in which he effectively joined the dissenters in the view that birthright citizenship can be rescinded. And he then provided a roadmap for Congress to effectively do that. And I think Nina is exactly right. This was a bedrock principle, and now it is unsettled and uncertain.
1: As I've been following some of the major decisions in this term, I noticed that a number of them had to do with issues of race, like birthright citizenship, as we were just discussing. There's, of course, redistricting and temporary protected status. Melissa, I want to start with you here, but everyone else feel free to chime in. How much of a role did race play in this term? How much of a focus was it?
4: It's a good question. Race is something that this court only sees when it wants to see it. So in the voting rights cases, for example, Justice Alito effectively wrote that the possibility of drawing districts where minorities have the opportunity to elect a candidate of their choice, you can't do that. Like, to even consider race in that circumstance would be unlawful. And you know, I think what he misses there in sort of prioritizing the authority of states to draw districts for partisan advantage is the way in which race and partisan advantage often run together, particularly in the South, where African-American voters are often Democrats. And again, you saw Justice Alito in the TPS case refusing to see race in the president's invective against Haitian nationals. I mean, there was a lot of racial invective here, and this court refused to take account of it, something that Justice Kagan noted in her dissent.
1: Sarah, I'd like to bring you in here if you have thoughts.
5: I think there's an interesting and long-running debate within the Supreme Court about exactly what the purpose of the 14th Amendment was, and I think you're seeing that play out in a lot of these cases. Was the 14th Amendment simply a reset, a refounding of America to stop racial discrimination moving forward? Or was the 14th Amendment meant to be remedial, not just to stop racial discrimination, but to actually allow for racial preferences or help on the basis of race moving forward? And that clash of visions for the 14th Amendment isn't going to be resolved in any given case. Mm. It's going to be resolved over the course of years and over the course of history.
1: Nina, there are some other opinions I want to ask you about. We saw the court move to expand the president's power by giving him the ability to fire anyone he wants to at independent agencies, while at the same time, the court said that the Fed was different. How should we think about this?
2: Because the court basically all but directed the lower court to say, leave Lisa Cook in place. You can't fuss with the Fed.
1: And that's the Fed governor that the president tried to fire.
2: Right. You can't fire somebody from the Federal Reserve Board. That's going too far. What isn't going too far, however, is that you can fire all the heads of so-called independent agencies. And it's not just the heads, that it goes all the way down the line, possibly even to the level of secretaries. And it gives him enormous executive power. And when you put that together with what the court did 2 years ago in the immunity case, giving then former President Donald Trump almost complete immunity from prosecution for anything he did as an official act while in Congress. When you put those two things together, you have a whopping powerful executive branch.
5: Which is sort of funny because there's two ways to look at this, right? On the one hand, they are saying that the president is going to be politically accountable for everything that happens in the executive branch. On the other hand, you look at cases like the tariffs decision, federalizing the National Guard, or all the way back to, you know, Biden's student loan debt forgiveness or the Clean Power Plan case, and they are actually shrinking the powers of the presidency versus Congress and saying presidents cannot look back to vague statutes to basically legislate themselves into policy and legislative, you know, solutions that they happen to want. You have to have Congress actually in the game here and passing real laws.
2: And a Congress that is very much like, at least Republicans view themselves almost as part of a parliamentary system. But I did want to say one thing about the tariffs case and the birthright case. Mm-hmm. Both cases, which were losses for Trump, involved money. And business wants birthright citizenship. It needs more people in this country. We are not replacing ourselves in population, and there are lots of very skilled people and some unskilled people that they want in this country. Those two cases, I think, are illustrative. The big losses, quote unquote, for the president, in fact, are big wins for the Chamber of Commerce.
4: I think Nina's right. There is a corporate bent to this court. I don't know if I just call it about money. In Slaughter, the upshot of Slaughter is that we're going to have less regulation of corporate interests and industries because we are going to have agencies that are aligned with the president's priorities. And this president in particular prioritizes corporations. I think the distinction between Slaughter and Cook can be drawn by the fact that corporate interests, even as they disdain regulation, they're very much in favor of stable global economies and stable markets. And that is what Federal Reserve policy is supposed to do. And so they don't want anyone realigning the Fed. And I think that also helps us to understand why the court ruled in the way that it did on tariffs. And so all three of those cases, I think, are places where what unites them is a through line that is about a court that is increasingly corporatist in its outlook.
1: Just big picture, as we think about it, as someone on the outside looking in, one thing I find myself wondering is just how functional this court actually is. I want to hear you all weigh in on this one. Nina, I'll start with you.
2: Well, this is a court that is composed of people who rather clearly do not like each other very much. And that, of course, makes it more difficult to shepherd everybody and get stuff done and have the court speak with a single voice in the majority. That's much more difficult for the Chief Justice, and that's part of his job.
1: Sarah and Melissa, what do you think?
5: I still think this is the last branch doing its job in our constitutional order. We have a president that is trying to do way too much. This president, the last president, president before that. And we have a Congress that has completely delegated all of its responsibilities away. And so the court is a counter-majoritarian branch, is trying to, you know, use the little paddles to try to get the separation of powers working again so that Congress will actually function. You know, 22% of the cases were 6-3 along ideological lines. 42% were unanimous decisions. And I think for the most part, that's a court that is functioning the way it is supposed to function, even if we disagree with some of the decisions that they may make.
4: So I will say that when you ask if the court is functioning, do you mean the court or do you mean the courts? I do think the lower federal courts have done a great job in reading the Constitution, upholding the rule of law, and really acting as a bulwark against this administration's most excessive impulses. The Supreme Court, I think, has done a lot this year, and I don't think I would call it functional. I mean, you know, there's just reporting from ProPublica about the way in which the court is doing many of its rulings, maybe the majority of its rulings, on the shadow docket, on the interim docket, where there's very little transparency, very little briefing, and very little explanation to the public. And so I don't dispute the court being a counter-majoritarian branch, but right now we have a Congress that's not really working, a president that's being very muscular, and we have a court that sometimes gets in the game and sometimes doesn't.
2: I just want to say one last thing. When in announcing the last decision of the term, the birthright case, mm-hmm. it was fascinating to me that Chief Justice Roberts went out of his way to sort of placate the executive branch and the president and saying, this is not a repudiation of them. I had never seen that sort of layup of an opinion announcement before. And I think he knew that he was gutting the president's most important and muscular immigration policy. And he didn't want blowback from the president on television yelling his head off at them like they got in the tariff case.
1: That was NPR's Nina Totenberg here with Melissa Murray and Sarah Isker. Thank you, everyone.
2: Thank you.
5: Thank you.
4: Thanks so much.
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3: 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The U.S. men's national team kicks off their first round of the World Cup knockout stage in just about 30 minutes, so at 7 p.m. You know, the last time the U.S. hosted the World Cup was in 1994, and attendance was so strong for those events that it actually inspired the creation of the Major League Soccer organization. So hopefully, with it being the 250th anniversary of our nation, we can do something special in the World Cup once again. 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
1: 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I'm Juana Summers.
0: And I'm Scott Detrow. Water is a way of life in Florida. It is everywhere, from the thousands of miles of coastline to the inland pools, ponds, and swamps. But it is also a constant threat for children. So Florida lawmakers are expanding a state program that funds swim lessons for some lower-income families. And starting today, kids with autism will be given priority because they are 160 times more likely to drown than other kids. To see how these youngest swimmers learn, NPR's Janaki Mehta went to a YMCA in South Florida.
12: it's only the first days of summer, but in Broward County, just outside Miami, it's already sweltering. Dozens of kids are ringing in the season with a splash at the Westin YMCA's outdoor pool. This might sound like any other swim lesson, but Swim Buddies is the YMCA of South Florida's program aimed at kids with learning differences, including autism. Every part of the lesson is deliberate.
13: Volunteers, say hi to Leah.
14: Hi, Leah.
12: Like, the lessons always begin with group introductions.
15: That's one thing to promote the group cohesion and then the socialization with other kids, because with kids with autism, sometimes they're very to themselves.
12: That's Tanya Santiago Perez, who researches effective swim instruction for autistic children. She helped train some of the instructors at this Y. And even though some kids just cannot wait to jump in, Santiago Perez points out how each teacher is taking a child by hand and guiding them to the edge of the pool.
16: Are we listening?
15: Always the kids have to wait for the cue of the instructor to say, now it's time to get in the water.
17: Come in the water.
12: Five-year-old Liam Faulkner Rodriguez cannot contain himself. It's only his second Swim Buddies lesson. His mom, Desiree Faulkner, is sitting by the pool watching her son with close eyes.
18: Whenever he sees water, he gets super excited.
12: Liam doesn't just love water. He's kind of obsessed with it. Like for many kids with autism, water is sensory bliss. But that happy reality, paired with the fact that autistic children tend to wander away, can make for a dangerous combination.
18: I'm nervous because he doesn't understand dangers. He doesn't understand boundaries. He doesn't understand anything about water safety.
12: That's why a few weeks ago, Faulkner started bringing Liam to this YMCA, which has one of the biggest swim programs in the area for kids with disabilities.
18: Having a program like this was critical for his safety and just making sure that he kind of understands how to swim and keep being alive. That's the most important thing.
12: The teachers here formally assessed Liam and every child here for their unique needs.
16: Ready?
12: They also work one-on-one, never more than an arm's length from their swimmer.
16: Take a moment. I'm feeling your heartbeat.
12: Then, just a few minutes into the lesson, one swimmer dashes away from the pool. Santiago Perez observes the instructor handle the situation.
19: I'm all done, yeah. All done.
15: So the therapist is trying to redirect him back to get inside the pool.
12: Redirection is a big part of the training. The instructor calmly lures a child back into the water with a big pink rubber ducky.
20: You want to play toys?
21: Yeah, I got a toy for you.
20: All right, we got to go.
15: So the toys help a lot with that, because at the end of the day, they're kids, and kids also learn by playing.
20: Go get it, buddy.
12: In another corner of the pool, Garland Jones, who leads the special needs program here, is working with five-year-old Mackenzie Wesley on breathing correctly and blowing bubbles, which can be hard for kids with sensory challenges.
22: Blow, Mackenzie, blow.
23: Blow.
12: Jones is using a ping pong ball as a visual aid, so Mackenzie can see her breath blowing the ball forward. Then, once she's eased in, Jones lets Mackenzie blow in the water. She does it like a pro, with a smile.
16: Good job.
12: Letting water get in her mouth safely is a big step for Mackenzie, who's been coming to Swim Buddies for about a year.
16: Mackenzie has grown so much. I'm so proud of her. We had a couple of instances where she was taking on water a lot.
20: Drinking it in.
12: Now, that's not a problem. And how long it takes for each child to become an independent swimmer varies. But Santiago Perez says her research has shown a little can go a long way for autistic children.
15: The biggest impact is that they're able to improve their swim skills in a short period of time. That in 5 or 6 sessions, they're able to improve swim skills to us is very powerful.
12: Now in its third year, the state program is expanding to kids 1 to 7 years old and giving priority to those with autism. But this YMCA alone is already overwhelmed with requests. Santiago Perez says the state needs to do more.
15: There's more money that needs to be given, and also there's more facilities that need to offer it based on the demand.
12: In the program's first year, only a third of families who applied actually got vouchers. On top of that, Garland Jones says not every swim program has instructors who are properly qualified.
16: You have people who are biters, who will scratch, things of that nature. And I just think that we need more individuals who are trained in working with individuals with special needs so that they can be successful.
12: On this sunny Sunday, the swim buddy's lessons are coming to a close. Mackenzie's mom, Brittany Bucknor, is holding out a towel for her.
14: Mommy got your shoes.
17: Wow.
12: She says just a couple weeks ago, her daughter had a big milestone. She was invited to her very first pool party.
17: And she was in the pool like she was a pro, an expert. So she's been a lot more confident in the water.
12: Instructor Garland Jones is smiling ear to ear because this isn't just any milestone for a kid she cares about. It's a life-saving one. Janaki Mehta, NPR News, Broward County, Florida.
1: As America turns 250, historian Megan Kate Nelson has turned her attention to people typically overlooked in the story of the Western frontier. At a recent public event in Crested Butte, she spoke to Colorado Public Radio's Ryan Warner.
21: Nelson suggested revisionist history is the history we learned in the first place.
22: It's basically the narrative of white Easterners moving westward in covered wagons with a nuclear family in tow, engaging with a series of challenges, indigenous peoples, nature sometimes, disease, and overcoming all of those challenges, and that they are the ideal Americans.
21: In The Westerners, Nelson profiles people who don't fit that mold. Pioneer Polly Bemis, trafficked from China to Idaho. 19th century Santa Fe saloon owner Maria Gertrudis Barcelo. And Sacagawea.
22: I read through the Lewis and Clark journals. They mention her more than 150 times. And she is always doing something or saying something. Digging for vegetables, she was bringing botanical specimens to Clark and explaining what they were. My favorite part, when they arrive on the western coast, they set up camp a couple miles away from the ocean, and she yells at William Clark, "You are going to take me to go see the ocean. I did not travel all this way not to see the ocean."
21: Nelson says it's more important than ever to elevate a fuller picture of the frontier.
22: This erasure of history is really common with authoritarian regimes. They want one version of history. And the frontier myth helps with that. There's only one white pioneer. There is only one kind of story of American greatness.
21: 2.5 centuries in, a chance to ask, what stories do we carry forward? For NPR News, I'm Ryan Warner in Crested Butte, Colorado.

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2: At least a few chances for showers and thunderstorms across parts of the state in the near term. If you're able to get a storm going, it could kick in some strong to even isolated damaging wind gusts, heavier rainfall too. Stray thunderstorms around this evening for the South Haven area. Otherwise, partly cloudy and muggy, low upper 70s. Pop-up thunderstorms drifting in on Thursday, the high mid-90s. For the Jackson area, scattered thunderstorms throughout this evening into the early half of tonight, low mid-70s. Plenty of sunshine for Thursday, the high middle 90s. And for the Gulfport area, mainly dry through the night, low upper 70s. Limited rain Thursday and Friday, plenty of sun. And our highs each day, low 90s. I'm meteorologist Jennifer Naramore. 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
5: Live from NPR News in Culver City, California, I'm Dwayne Brown. A dangerous heat wave is gripping much of the country with tens of millions of people under heat warnings. This comes as many Americans head outdoors to celebrate. From New York, Steve Kastenbaum reports.
6: The high heat is already causing a strain on the power grid in the Northeast. In New York, the utility company reduced voltage in some neighborhoods today. Mayor Zoran Mamdani.
7: We are talking about a level of heat that this city has not seen in more than a decade.
6: The heat wave coincides with major events that are expected to draw out millions of people over the next few days, including two parades of tall ships and naval vessels.
7: We will also host the Macy's 4th of July fireworks on the evening of Saturday, July 4th. To cap off the weekend, the Brazil versus Norway FIFA World Cup match will take place on the afternoon of Sunday, July 5th.
6: Hundreds of cooling centers and drinking water stations have been opened to the public. For NPR News, I'm Steve Kastenbaum in New York.
5: There's been a surge of National Guard troops in Washington during the America 250 celebrations, but several former military officials are now urging governors to keep their troops away. Here's NPR's Kat Lonsdorf.
8: The letter includes signatures from 19 former service secretaries and retired officers who served under presidents from both parties. It acknowledges it's usual for governors to send the National Guard to D.C. for big celebrations, but says, quote, the present situation is fundamentally different. For months, thousands of armed and uniformed troops have been patrolling D.C. as part of an ongoing and controversial anti-crime federal task force, which the letter says is a, quote, troubling departure from the separation of military personnel and domestic law enforcement. There are now nearly 5,000 troops in the city. It warns more could, quote, only exacerbate these corrosive trends. Kat Lonsdorf, NPR News, Washington.
5: And you are listening to NPR News. In Idaho, health officials are investigating two outbreaks tied to people drinking raw milk. More than 100 people have gotten sick. From Boise State Public Radio, Lauren Patterson reports.
9: The Idaho Department of Health and Welfare says the spike of illnesses tied to drinking unpasteurized or raw milk began in May, and that most people are sick from two different milking operations, which are both cooperating with the investigation. Officials say many tested positive for Campylobacteriosis, a bacterial infection. Idaho does not require raw milk to be tested for pathogens before going to market. Felicia Wu is a professor of food safety, toxicology, and risk assessment at Michigan State University.
10: Week after week, there are reports of outbreaks and cases of illness associated with raw milk consumption.
9: A spokesperson for the department said they have no plans for new guidance or restrictions on raw milk. For NPR News, I'm Lauren Patterson in Kuski, Idaho.
5: AAA says this will likely be the busiest July 4th travel holiday ever as record high gas prices continue to come down. AAA predicts about 61 million Americans will drive to their holiday destination, while TSA says more than 18 million people will pass through their security checkpoints, and Friday is expected to be the busiest travel day for people flying. I'm Dwayne Brown. This is NPR News.
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11: So you think this is Foyle suing?
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17: This is All Things Considered from NPR News. I'm Juana Summers.
18: And I'm Scott Detrow. Most of the country is in the throes of a major summer heat wave. In Chicago, the multi-day extreme heat warning reminds some of a 1995 heat wave that killed more than 700 people. But as Alex Digman from member station WBEZ tells us, the city has made some changes since then to prepare for this type of extreme weather.
19: It's 90 degrees at Chicago's Navy Pier. The heat index is making it feel like 104. A handful of tourists and locals are making the best of it around the splash pad at Polk Brothers Park. Chicago resident Maddie Lannan has family visiting from Philadelphia. She's standing in the middle of the pad as water shoots every which way and her kids, nieces, and nephews run around.
20: It is so hot outside. We needed some water. We went to the Children's Museum and now they're all playing around and trying to beat the heat.
19: But 30 years ago in the city, that splash pad didn't exist. Neither did cooling centers. Today, the city receives daily heat emergency reports and can quickly reallocate resources. But 30 years ago, 739 people died over the span of a week in July. Chicago Fire Department Commissioner Annette Nance Holt was a field supervisor during that time. She says she still carries a lot of that trauma.
21: I remember going into a house of a senior, and that person was sitting in a chair, and they were deceased. The temperature in there was unbearable. They had a ceiling fan going, and they had the window open. It was like a furnace in there.
19: Many of those who died in 1995 were poor or elderly. Some had no air conditioning, others had it but couldn't afford to turn it on. Since then, Chicago has worked to prevent such heat deaths, especially as climate change drives up global temperatures, fueling more intense heat waves. Building codes now dictate residential high-rises over 80 feet high, and apartment buildings with 100 units or more must be air-conditioned when it's hotter than 80 degrees, or they need to have a cooling center on site. In 2008, the city released the Chicago Climate Action Plan. It requires reflective roofing on new buildings, and the city plants trees every year, especially in areas where they're more scarce. These efforts and others were designed in part to lessen the urban heat island effect that can boost temperatures. Densely populated areas tend to be hotter due to development that traps heat, like high-rises and industrial air conditioners, and dark asphalt.
22: You have, you know, plenty of portions of cities like Chicago that have older road infrastructure, so it's kind of hard to say you can make a tremendous difference.
19: National Weather Service meteorologist Ricky Castro cautions against giving too much credit to one effort to cool things down. Even so, downtown Chicago is right on Lake Michigan, which can mitigate the heat island effect by making it cooler, but only if the wind's blowing the right way. And this week, it isn't. The 1995 heat wave did help change how the National Weather Service forecasts heat. It implemented a new system of heat watches and warnings that's still in use today. A heat wave that deadly has not happened again. And in this decade, Chicago has averaged 3 to 4 heat-related deaths every year. Still, the city is keeping watch, even though residents are used to extreme weather, hot in the summer and cold in the winter. Back at Navy Pier, resident Maddie Lannan wades into the debate that Chicagoans often have.
23: Would you rather have 90 degrees and humid or 10 degrees with a wind chill?
20: That's a great question. I think it's the 90 degrees for me.
1: So you would do this over a day in January in Chicago?
20: Yeah.
1: The sweltering heat will remain in Chicago until at least Friday morning. It's expected to end nationwide by early next week. For NPR News, I'm Alex Degman in Chicago.
2: If you're flying on a plane this 4th of July weekend, you're in good company. The biggest holiday of the summer is once again expected to set travel records this year. U.S. airlines are carrying more passengers than ever, and that is testing the limits of the aviation system, as NPR's Joel Rose reports.
4: Over the past decade, few major airports in the U.S. have grown faster than Nashville International Airport.
23: Hey, y'all, this is Blake Shelton here, welcoming you to the Nashville International Airport.
4: The number of passengers in Nashville set a record last year, more than doubling the number of departures between 2015 and 2025, according to the Department of Transportation. The airport has expanded rapidly to keep up, adding restaurants and gates. Shirley Bledsoe of Brentwood, Tennessee, thinks it's changed for the better.
24: The airport's beautiful now. Uptown.
4: Bledsoe has been flying through this airport since the 1970s. She says the flying experience has changed too, but not in a good way.
24: I think the airplane design has made it more crowded. Some of my suitcases don't even roll through the aisle. And then I just think that legroom has gotten tighter. So it's more the design of the planes that's been uncomfortable.
4: She's not the only traveler who is feeling the strain of all that rapid growth. Marisol Maldonado is flying back to McAllen, Texas, while Nate Jones is visiting relatives in Tennessee.
25: Air travel's sucking more lately.
26: Absolutely, yes. It is crazy, especially when you're trying to rent a car. That's the nightmare. But hey, you just have to be patient and work with it.
4: U.S. airlines are carrying more passengers than ever, even while operating fewer flights than they did 20 years ago. They're flying bigger planes and filling more seats on each one. The airlines have invested billions to make their own operations more efficient. Now the industry is pushing the government to do the same thing for the nation's airspace.
27: It's clear that the biggest threat to healthy and competitive airline industry, it's our short-staffed and woefully antiquated air traffic control system.
4: That's Chris Sununu, the former governor of New Hampshire, who now heads the industry trade group Airlines for America. At a hearing last week on Capitol Hill,

0: Congress to find more money to overhaul the air traffic control system, on top of the billions lawmakers appropriated last year to upgrade communications and radar equipment.
1: Congress must build upon its $12.5 billion down payment toward air traffic control modernization with the next round of funding to ensure that technology gaps that have been completely ignored for the last 30 years, that they finally get addressed.
0: The nation's air traffic control system has not kept pace with growing demand. That system is thousands of controllers short of full staffing. Even the head of the Federal Aviation Administration says it has, quote, reached its limits. At an aviation conference in May, FAA Administrator Brian Bedford said the agency needs to do more than just replace aging equipment.
2: If we just remove all the 70s, 80s, and 90s technology and replace it with 21st century digital tech, we'll have a really super reliable system. But all of the inefficiencies that are essentially designed into the current system, that will be unchanged.
0: Last week, the FAA announced an $875 million contract for AI-enhanced software to coordinate flights across the entire airspace. Bedford says predictive analytics will help the FAA use its infrastructure more efficiently, potentially freeing up capacity for more flights. There is bipartisan support for modernizing the nation's airspace. Polly Trottenberg served as Deputy Transportation Secretary and acting head of the FAA during the Biden administration.
3: It's a good down payment, but it's not nearly what a system that has been chronically underinvested in for a decade and a half needs.
0: Trottenberg applauds the Trump administration for dedicating more money to air traffic control, but she's skeptical that AI-enhanced software alone can fix all of the system's problems.
3: The system itself has not kept pace with growth and demand. And predictive analytics can help with that, but I think there also has to be a better balance between basically supply and demand.
0: No matter how efficient you make the nation's aviation system, it will still be limited by the number of runways and gates. And that may never be able to satisfy the demand at the most congested airports. Joel Rose, NPR News.

0: 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Some skateboarders are taking their sport far beyond skate parks and sidewalks and into the mountains. Downhill skating is getting more popular. You need a short board, a steep road, and a pair of high-tech gloves to help you navigate sharp turns. Blue Ridge Public Radio's Laura Hackett reports from Western North Carolina.
1: Can everyone just drop from where Tyler is?
2: Pinner's Cove Road is one of many winding hills around Asheville. It's dotted with a few homes, a ton of trees, and panoramic views of the Blue Ridge Mountains. But what brings a group of about 20 skaters here on this day are the many twists and turns in the road. The skaters are about to drop in for a mile and a half downhill stretch. Right before, they all clap pucks, round plastic discs attached to gloves that they use as brakes. Shortly after this good luck ritual, it's go time. Skaters tuck down and zoom down the straightaways until they hit a switchback. Then they lean and use their hands, pucks, and all the strength they have to make the turn. Griffin Adams says these tight curves bring more than a cheap thrill.
3: When you get to that level and you're skating roads like this, it's complete bliss and freedom. I think it might look like daredevil, adrenaline stuff. Like, there is some meditative aspect to it.
2: Though downhill skating is still a pretty niche sport, people like Adams are raising its profile on social media by having a video crew document downhill runs. The sport formally made its debut at the World Skate Games in 2019. Now there are annual races in places like Hawaii and Puerto Rico. One day, Adams hopes top athletes can get paid to compete.
3: Chasing hills, it takes a lot of dedication, and you're not in it for the glory or the money, because there is none of it, so you end up spending all your money, time, and effort.
2: For some, the sport was the reason to make Asheville their home. Marcella Delgado came all the way from Southern California.
4: We all moved here to skate because of the roads and the people.
1: Including yourself.
4: Yeah. Yeah, no, Asheville was always the goal. As soon as I found out what it was like, the roads that they were skating here, I moved here as soon as I could.
2: One reason Asheville is attractive for hill chasers is that it's still legal for skaters to share the roads with cars, as long as they go no more than 30 miles an hour. Other places across the country have banned

0: on downhill skating altogether. Adam says hill chasers follow the rules of the road and make sure to stay in their lane.
1: I know that on the surface it could look reckless. It could look like folks are out of control, but I mean, there's a lot of accountability in our community.
0: Keeping everyone safe is a group sport, he says. There are people who look out for cars and communicate with walkie-talkies. This approach helps the skaters develop more positive relationships with other road users. On Pinner's Cove Road, they also help 71-year-old resident Ken Leitz with litter cleanups.
2: With their service and my communicating with my community, my neighborhood, everyone's gotten on board and they're really positive about the skateboarders.
0: So at least on Pinner's Cove Road, skateboarders have found a welcome place for their extreme sport. For NPR News, I'm Laura Hackett in Asheville, North Carolina.

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1: For NPB Think Radio, my name is Abram Naney. This Saturday is Independence Day, July 4th. So, you know, typically on holidays we have some special programming, but we've only got a little special programming this Saturday. Most of our special replacement programs will be on Friday. Apart from Saturday, on 1 p.m. and 8 p.m., we are airing United in Song, which was a special presentation put together by the First Lady of Mississippi. So hopefully you guys can tune into that here on NPB Think Radio.
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0: And I'm Juana Summers. The U.S. and Iran are trying to salvage a 60-day ceasefire, with government officials blaming each other for violations. And nobody knows how long this war will last. The Indicator's Darian Woods and Waylon Wong explain how battles from the past can give insight into how these kind of conflicts can get drawn out.
8: This year's war with Iran has cost the U.S. at least $132 billion. It's also resulted in the deaths of 13 U.S. service members, more than 3,400 Iranians, and dozens elsewhere in the Middle East.
9: Chris Blackman is an economist and political scientist at the University of Chicago who studies the roots of war and conflict. Chris is reluctant to make too many statements on the war in Iran. You know, we're still in the middle of it. Who knows what's going to happen? But he says most conflicts don't last longer than a brief flare-up.
10: I think the average war in the last 200 years has been less than 2 months long, and so this fits that pattern.
8: So that raises a question. What went wrong in wars like Ukraine and Gaza?
10: If we start from the idea that wars are horrendously costly, then there has to be something that gives one side or the other an incentive, however temporary, to decide to turn to violence.
9: Chris says the first reason is when leaders don't have the incentives to work in the best interests of their country. Take Russia's invasion of Ukraine.
10: Putin wasn't paying the costs of this war directly.
8: Democracies like the U.S. aren't immune. President Trump's sons, for example, own part of a drone manufacturing company. They might profit from war, even if it's costly for the country.
9: The second explanation Chris has for violence is something a little more psychological.
10: Values and ideals. Things that only war can deliver. The extermination of an ideology or an ethnic group that you loathe. They're not irrational. They're just enduring preferences. I think of these as sort of intangible incentives.
9: Reason number three, Chris says, is uncertainty.
10: How strong is Iran? How powerful are my forces? How likely is a decapitation event to create regime change? All of these things just have tremendous uncertainty.
8: Chris says you can think of countries as playing a game of poker. Sometimes they're bluffing, sometimes they're not. And when countries misjudge others, that's when long wars can start.
9: The Trump administration said the war in Iran would be just a, quote, short excursion. That's proven not to be the case.
8: Chris's fourth reason for violence is commitment problems.
10: The classic commitment problem is this idea of a rising power facing a weakening one. If you're a weakening power and you look forward to the day when that rising power is going to dominate you, you have a choice. Am I going to take you out now? And prevent your rise and maintain my dominance? Or do I wait until the day when you might dominate me?
9: Chris's fifth and final reason for why we fight is misperceptions. Again, Chris brings up the Russian invasion of Ukraine.
10: Most people say that Putin was overconfident, either because of his psychological bias or because he was getting bad information.
9: It's all a bit gloomy, but Chris's somewhat optimistic take, though, is that usually the high cost of war reduces the chance of all-out violence. Darian Woods,
8: Waylon Wong, NPR News.
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0: They are canary yellow, shaped like pills, and guaranteed to prompt a giggle from most kids. Minions. Critic Bob Mondello says their seventh big screen adventure, Minions and Monsters, is arguably their best yet.
1: We'd seen the little guys serving villains like Tyrannosaurus Rex. So we knew they'd been around since the dawn of time. Here we discover they were also around at the dawn of cinema.
2: In Hollywood, the new stars at the silver screen changed the face of the motion picture industry forever.
1: Who knew? But there they are, Zelig-like, in 1890s silent classics, apparently unnoticed until the 1920s when they accidentally caused a train wreck in a Western film shoot. The director's furious, but when his bosses at the studio think the wreckage is comic gold, he has a change of heart.
3: Look, Minions, my name is Max.
4: Hello, Max!
3: I'm so sorry about earlier. So, I would like to work with you. We should make movies.
4: Movies?
5: Movies.
1: Turns out they're naturals.
3: Okay, action!
1: They give slapstick, ballet-like grace, their timing is genius, there's art to every pratfall, and a touch of chaos, of course.
3: That was perfect!
1: All of which makes them the toast of silent Hollywood. They live in a grand mansion, appear on screen with Buster Keaton and Harold Lloyd, inspire fashion fads, until the advent of sound.
6: Oh, Humphrey.
7: Piñata. Carbonara. Lasagna.
1: Dialogue, sadly, does not play to Minion's strengths, so they're at a loss until they come up with a comeback plan.
3: You wrote a monster movie?
7: Si, con pica kaiju. Arr, arr.
3: What are you going to use for your monster?
1: A book of spells they saved from an evil wizard master allows them to conjure actual monsters.
7: Daifuku!
1: And for the second half of the film, we're in more conventional Minions territory. But that first half, a flat-out love letter to old Hollywood, is enough fun that writer and director and original creator and voice of all the Minions, Pierre Coffin, can afford to backslide.
2: Now in Minion Vision!
1: Homages to B-movies and film classics, a spin with Chaplin through the gears of modern times, a romance with a robot from Day the Earth Stood Still, not to mention an encounter with a shark straight out of Jaws. All goofy enough to delight kids who won't get the references, and sophisticated enough to please cinephiles who will. Which is a lovely change. The Minions have been coasting on audience goodwill for a few movies now. Here, filmmaker Coffin has an actual idea, and a smart one, since these little agents of chaos have always been throwbacks to the slapstick glories that first made audiences fall for movies.
7: Aww, let me get cuter!
1: Weird to think that if the kids seeing Minions and Monsters now someday watch Citizen Kane or Maltese Falcon or Safety Last, they might flash briefly on little yellow guys in overalls. But hey, as long as Tinseltown's Dream Factory is still conjuring dreams, right? I'm Bob Mondello.

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3: Cotton sticky weather up and down the state of Mississippi over the next few days. We have at least a few chances for showers and thunderstorms. Any storm that forms may produce some damaging wind gusts, heavier rainfall too, and frequent lightning. We have a chance for stray thunderstorms through this evening in Olive Branch and then clearing, a low upper 70s. Isolated thunderstorm chances on Thursday and some scattered storms Friday. For the Meridian area, stray thunderstorms this evening, then clearing, a low mid 70s. Dry weather as we're heading through Thursday, the high middle 90s. Scattered storms this evening, Hattiesburg, then clearing, a low mid 70s. Chances for wet weather low for Thursday and Friday with highs middle 90s. I'm meteorologist Jennifer Naramore. 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
4: Has taken in over $1 billion, outstripping much of anything he owns in his property portfolio.
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5: I'm Scott Detrow.
0: And I'm Juana Summers. Another big win for the insurgent left and another Democratic incumbent defeated in a congressional primary.
5: This time in Colorado.
6: Denver voters sent a clear message. We will not wait!
0: And tonight could be Christian Pulisic's big moment.
5: The U.S. soccer star missed most of the World Cup group stage with an injury, but is back in the lineup with the knockout round underway.
7: Your first time, you feel those nerves even more, and it can be that much more difficult. 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
0: First, these news headlines.
8: Live from NPR News in Washington, I'm Ryland Barton. President Trump is defending his latest financial disclosures, showing that he made more than $1 billion in crypto earnings last year. NPR's Danielle Kurtzleben reports the document shows the president has a vast array of income streams.
9: The cryptocurrency earnings include more than $500 million related to World Liberty Financial, the crypto business founded in part by Trump and his sons. It also includes more than $600 million from a company that set up a meme coin related